0: sick is, but communism. But communism.
1: True.
0: And I don't know. I don't know that that's going to be enough to do it. I'll tell you, I have Madeline Dean coming on tonight.
1: She's...
0: Because she's a comer in Congress for the Democrats, okay? And I want to see what she thinks of this state of play and whether the Democrats are in the right position. So let's see.
1: Yeah, I'm curious to hear somebody explain, because we hear everybody saying, let's just get, you know, declare victory and end this war. How does that look exactly? I mean, nobody ever says specifically how that's supposed to happen at this point when we aren't holding all the cards or controlling everything. Anyway, and have a great show.
0: That's called magical thinking.
1: Yes.
0: That's what that's called.
1: Precisely.
0: Magical thinking.
1: Okay.
0: All right, Elizabeth, appreciate you. Cuomo here, almost 40 days until the midterms. So, not only is that a biblical number, but it is go time. Some states will start accepting votes in just a few weeks. So it's no longer too soon. And what is already clear is the basic strategy for each of the two sides. Democrats want this to be what I call a what election. And MAGA wants it to be a who election. What is that? Cuomo hitting the gummies again? Yes, but no. Let me explain. MAGA cannot argue affordability, or really anything about the status quo. So they won't have a lot of hope if they get caught in that to move the needle with persuadable slash independent voters. So they want you to focus on who. The lead is that this election is about Trump and how amazing he is. But it is just as much about who the alternatives are. Who is a socialist? Who is a commie? Who is a radical? Who is worse? Here's the basic proposition. Whatever you feel about the president and the present, not as negative, not as bad, not as scary as what they can convince you about the future if they lose. Now, even on this level, I submit to you that but for one S word that gets associated with the resistance movement to Trump and MAGA, we wouldn't just be talking about MAGA losing the House. If it weren't for the S in DSA, if they called themselves anything else, we may be talking about a landslide. The word socialism is not really scaring people on the left. We see that in polls. Because they're scared by what is real, not merely imagined, right? They're pissed enough to want radical change. However, the word is, for many, a boogeyman. Largely due to ignorance, in my opinion. But explaining that almost all of the policies that they're offering are popular right now and are really about being a true social democracy is complicated. And in politics, if you're explaining, you're losing. But here's the truth. Teddy Roosevelt reforming regulations to protect workers and not just corporate interests. FDR, Social Security, and all the different apparatuses that he put together during the Great Depression and after. Eisenhower and interstate highways. LBJ and Medicare. These are all social democracy positions, not socialism. Okay? Another problem with this battle to the bottom of who is worse, voters don't like MAGA or DSA candidates. A reminder that despite what influencers on social media tell you, this is not a fringe thinking country. The majority of us are more about reasonable than right and left, especially extremely so, right? 4 in 10 of you say if a candidate is DSA, they're less likely to vote for him. But 1 in 2 of you say the same thing about MAGA. So for the Democrats, they want this election to be about what? And while this is tougher, intellectually and morally, it would give them the high ground. And I believe the best chance to access independence and any critical thinking folks regretting their move to MAGA. And by what, I mean, what are your gas prices? Up 40% nationwide from a year ago and in some parts of the country, higher. What is your ability to afford health care? What is your ability to afford a home? Since 2000, home prices are up 70%. Our real incomes are only up 17%. Saving is flat to down for most income stratas. And this year, the Fed's home affordability index reached a new 21-year low. So if you're one of the 65% of American households that can't afford a new median-priced home, then it becomes the what of what is your rent? Rents are currently up 34% since 2019. And about half of renters are cost burdened, meaning what? They spend a third or more of their income every month just on rent. You factor in healthcare. If you're not getting it through the employer,

0: in an affordable way, where's the rest of the money? How do you eat? About a quarter of renters spend at least half their paychecks on rent. So the proposition is this. Can Democrats convince people that things will get better if they control some or all of Congress? Let's talk about this with somebody who is absolutely part of the present and the now, as I like to say, the now and the next for the Democratic Party. Pennsylvania Representative Madeline Dean. Good to see you again, Congressman.
1: Great to be with you, Chris.
0: So first, do you agree with my analysis or do you see it a different way?
1: I see it a different way. You're not going to be surprised. I just came from some committee meetings on the political side of life, but also some meetings in my district with constituents who are just trying to do good things, a nonprofit in particular, a food cupboard last week. So I don't see this as DSA versus whatever. I think that is an attempt by those who fear they are about to lose to try to point to something scary. Oh, the Democrats are DSA. Mm-hmm. What my constituents are talking about is the here and now, the reality of their unaffordable life, the reality of filling up your gas tank and checking corner by corner by corner. It's 429 there. It's 459 there. It's 458 there here in Jenkintown, Montgomery County, Pennsylvania.
0: It's because of Biden. It was worse under Biden. Are you hearing that at home?
1: No, they're very clear-eyed on what happened here. Sadly, the president took us into a war February the 28th that was ill-conceived, ill-planned, ill-partnered with Mr. Netanyahu, talking him into going into this war. And the president thought it would be an easy couple of weeks adventurism, and he would come back beating his chest. And here he is stuck in a box. And what happened immediately?
0: I'm okay with the prices.
1: The Strait of Hormuz is cut off. Who's okay with the prices?
0: I'm okay with the prices. Are you hearing this? I'm okay with the prices because somebody had to do something, Dean. You guys are so soft on the regime. They were about to get nukes. So they had to do this, and the prices are temporary. I'll suck it up. Are people saying
1: Chris,
0: that?
1: Chris, I'm talking to Democrats. I'm talking to independents. I'm talking to Republicans. You see the numbers on the war. I hate polls, but the polls show that the president's popularity or acceptance on this war is under 30%. It's 22, 24, 26% on this war because the war is a terrible, sad disaster. Let's remember here, it shot the price of everything up. Strait of Hormuz, cutoff, fertilizer, gas, you name it, diesel now at historic highs. Mm-hmm. Much more importantly, what has it cost? At least 18 service members are dead. It's probably four or five more, but this administration is trying to fog over that reality of loss of life. At least $60 billion in costs, hundreds wounded. And here's the biggest problem. The president has no idea how to get out of it. And I think maybe with Elizabeth Vargas, you were talking about how do you get out of this thing? How do you get out of it? First of all, you shouldn't have got into it. But the reality is we're there. I'm on foreign affairs. We're talking to ambassadors from the entire region. How do you get out of it? Smart diplomatic conversations where you figure out how you get this done. Mm. Not with Mr. Witkoff, not with Jared Kushner, the son-in-law, not people who are real estate deal makers, with actual smart, steeped diplomats. Get us out of this. Bring our service members home. And then the prices will begin to go down if we can get some control over the strait that we've lost control over.
0: What does it mean, and what are you hearing at home? On this first one, I think I know the answer, but the second one I don't. First one is, you're talking about the cost of Iran war. There's a school full of dead kids. I have never heard of anything like this before. And remember, I'm old, Dean. I'm not like you. I started doing this right after 9/11. I went to Pakistan, Iraq, Afghanistan. So we never saw anything like that. Plenty of terrible things. But a school full of dead kids, we don't even really talk about it. Do you hear about that? And are you hearing anything about, hey, if I put you in power, are you going to do something about ICE? Are they saying anything about how ICE is doing the job? Those two things. Do you hear anything about that?
1: They're two very different, very challenging topics, and I hear about both of them. In my work in D.C., one of the saddest conversations we had sitting around the table as members of the Foreign Affairs Committee with the ambassadors was how we lost such credibility in, of course, that horrible strike on day one. I think it was 168 schoolgirls killed, obliterated in this awful mistake. Please God, awful mistake. But where we lost credibility was failing to say, we're sorry. We take responsibility for this tragic mistake, even as the president and the administration would try to put forward their reasons for taking this war on. Remember, the United States should be a leader in the world, should be the indispensable nation, should stand tall with credibility. But when you can't even admit to that grotesque, brutal mistake, yes, my constituents are talking about it. And it layers into the notion, why did we go to war? To kill children? To kill schoolgirls? We don't know why we're at war. Why did the president not come to the American people with it? Sorry, you go ahead.
0: Listen. I hear you on it. I echo you on it. I've been making that case. I lost the case that this is illegal. You guys have to vote on these things.
1: Correct.
0: That's what the War Powers Act says. That's what the Constitution says. And we just keep doing it. We know why. You know, Congress kept giving president after president more power so that you didn't have to own it. And everybody's going to take power if you give it to them. So,
1: well, also, Chris,
0: go ahead, please.
1: We've had war powers resolutions come forward.
0: Yeah.
1: And the Republicans who are complicit with this president, who are so tethered to his corruption and his incompetence, they won't do it. They have ceded our Article One responsibility, whether it's in taxes and tariffs. But here in this place of whether we are at war or not, we've lost great credibility. I failed to answer your question.
0: ICE. It's not new. And I want you to answer that question, and I want you to button it with something else. But it's not new, right? I mean, I felt the same way under Biden. I felt the same way under Obama. He was much more politic about it most of the time. He went to Congress about Syria. He got accused of ducking Syria by going to Congress. I didn't see it that way. But I believe that many presidents have abused this. But now we're in a war, which is a heightened abuse. I just want you to talk about ICE. And I want you to also address but Madeline, you guys are controlled by radical socialists, and they are winning all the races, and they're taking over your party, just like MAGA took over the right. I don't want to go through that. So deal with ICE, deal with that.
1: But that's hyperbole and not accurate, Chris, and you know it. Have you met my Congress? Have you met my caucus? We are some of, I have to admit, I'm surrounded by an awful lot of smart people in the Democratic caucus. We don't have crazy far leftists. Maybe you remember when I came in 18, there were those that they named the squad. And you know what happened to members of the squad? Many of them went on to be very valuable members of Congress, and many of them wound up not staying in Congress. People learn, people moderate. So this, everyone's hair is on fire, crazy leftists, it is a sign of the Republicans losing. So what do they have? Call names, communism, socialism, DSA. I am far less worried about some person who espouses some DSA title winning and coming into our caucus than I'm worried about those who are in the Republican caucus who are complicit with the president in an illegal war, in unconstitutional tariffs, in the cruelty and grotesqueness and un-American nature that is ICE, that has been grotesquely funded. The Republicans have voted in lockstep with this president over and over again. I want to tell you from the ground here in Pennsylvania, I'm working, of course, for my own reelection, but I'm working for what I call the flippable five. There's no DSA member among them. These are qualified, talented, bright people all running to serve in Congress to tackle what people are suffering. They are suffering from high prices, gas, groceries, goods, utilities, housing, you name it. They're suffering under their health care. This Republican majority voted for the big, beautiful bill to take health care from so many and to offer permanent tax breaks to the billionaire class. They took SNAP away from people who are eligible, who are hungry.
0: Yeah.
1: I just visited a food cupboard, and she said that people there said, we're supposed to be the safety net to the safety net. But when you blow a hole in the first safety net, we might not be able to catch everybody. And it all is all direct.

0: seconds. Coming up. So, now that's a real Democrat, right? And that's the case. Does that jive with what your reality is and what you're seeing? How does the right deal with that? What is the criticism of that? Bill O'Reilly, next.
1: A knock on our door.
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7: AI in focus on the world stage. I'm Blake Berman, host of The Hill on News Nation. World leaders and the nation's top lawmakers convening meetings to discuss the future of AI. In New York, leaders of some of the world's top AI companies expected to brief the UN Security Council as concerns about international security mount. And among Congress, Democratic lawmakers on the China Select Committee convening a virtual meeting to discuss the U.S. and China potentially slowing down AI development. The Treasury Secretary, Scott Bessent, meeting with Chinese officials over the weekend, discussing the creation of a potential AI notification system between the superpowers. AI will also likely be a focus of Chinese President Xi Jinping's visit to Washington. Some of the top AI leaders expected to be in attendance for Thursday's state dinner. I'm Blake Berman, and this is the News Nation Political Minute.
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2: Heard me lay out the 2 basic strategies. For Democrats, they want this election in the midterms to be about what? And remember, we're just about 40 days out now, so it's not too soon to be talking about it. And we see the strategies. The counter strategy for MAGA is that this election is about who? It's about Trump, and it's about the boogeyman of the radical left. So which do we believe is going to be working better? Well, one measure, and again, very dicey, but is the Cook Political Report, right? Polling, I don't trust it. I just don't. But here's what it shows. Movement, okay? It shows movement towards Democrats in the House, for sure. But now they're saying that there's a true toss-up in the Senate with 3 races shifting towards Democrats in Georgia, Kansas, and South Carolina. The report sees Democrats gaining anywhere from 1 to 5 seats in the Senate. They need 4 to take control. The latest polls show Democrats lead in 7 of the 9 key Senate races, including in Texas. Now, look, I like Tallarico. I like him as a candidate. I like him as a Democrat. I think he's handled his problems well. I can't believe he's up over Paxton. I can't. In Texas, I can't believe it. Michigan, Iowa, and Ohio. So, the state of play through the eyes of Mr. Bill O'Reilly. Right now. Oh, by the way, Bill's got a new book called Confronting America. Bill, good to have you.
3: Is it really, Cuomo? Were you looking forward to this all day long?
2: All day. This is what I was thinking about.
3: Nose is growing. Yeah.
2: Can it get any bigger? Go ahead.
3: Anyway, look, I'm not a MAGA spokesperson. Let's get that established, okay? But if I were interviewing the congresswoman, which you clearly misidentified as a congressman, that's gonna get some people riled up.
2: I'll tell you why. Madeline Dean and others don't like congresswoman, congressman. They say it's congressman.
3: Is that right?
2: And it's representative. Yeah, not all of them want to be called that.
3: But that doesn't matter.
2: Go ahead. It's the least of my problems. Go ahead.
3: My first question to her would be, and I'd be very polite because she made some good points. Democrats are running on affordability. Is that right, madam? And she would say, yes, mm-hmm. Affordability.
2: She'd say, yes.
3: And then I'd say, California is run by Democrats top to bottom. Is there anything affordable in California? Anything at all? Housing, gasoline, lettuce. Is there anything affordable? And the answer is no. So that argument is
2: right, but she
3: shot.
2: Here's what her answer. I'll play Madeline Dean. I mean, if she lost 40 IQ points and a lot of charisma, I could be Madeline Dean. So she would say, what does the state policies in California with Newsom and the Democrats there have to do with me in Congress? Whatever's going on with affordability in California is that's the mindset in that one state. The state is dominant on a lot of things. Yeah, but so what? I mean, that's like saying, is all of America Texas? I don't think that's a home run question. What's your next question?
3: I would like to hear an answer to the affordability thing. The second thing, and she was right about apologizing for the girls who were killed. I wish the Trump administration had done that very quickly. That's a humane thing to do. But the second thing is, we don't know why the war started. Madam, if you don't know by now, you're not paying attention. The president said 55,000 times that Iran can't have a nuke. And you add to that, Iran's the greatest sponsor of state terror in the world, and bingo. And then she goes, it's an illegal war. Was it an illegal war The first time that the USA bombed a nuclear facility in Iraq, because she's on the International Services Committee, whatever it's called. Right. No, it wasn't illegal then. Nobody took any action. Nobody took a vote. Nobody did anything. So I'm going down.
2: There's a difference. And look, on this one, I think that you don't want to litigate the war because it is a war. They call it a war. He didn't explain it early on. You acknowledge that here more than once that he wasn't making the case.
3: Well, I always knew. That's not quite true. You know. He always said from the jump, Iran can't have a nuclear weapon. Just today.
2: Right, but that assumes that this war was the only way to stop that from happening. You know? Everybody knows they suck. You know.
3: One of our debates, hence, you were questioning the validity of the nuclear facilities. Just today, the Iranian guy at the United Nations said, hey, we're not giving up our nuke program. Okay.
2: Right.
3: If you don't have anything, you don't give it up. Come on. So everybody knows.
2: But there's a difference between a nuclear program and being close to having a weapon, not to relitigate what we've gone through. Now it's up to the voters to decide what they want to believe. Okay. But what I'm saying is everybody knows the regime sucks. The problem for the midterm proposition is you haven't fixed it. It's all gotten worse since you started this. So shouldn't he be judged unfavorably for that?
3: And that is a strong point for the Democratic Party, is that this was supposed to be over quickly and efficiently, and it has not been. And that's a strong point. You can't debate against that. But what you can do is put it into perspective that you had Barack Obama, you had Joe Biden, both of them knew that Iran was working on nukes. They were a danger, but they decided to do nothing about it. And so Trump, his point of view is, I have the guts to do it. You heard him say that in the UN speech. I have the guts to do it. Had to be done. World's going to be a better place when I win. I want to remind everybody that once this action started in Iran, I said this was the biggest gamble of Donald Trump's life in every facet. Okay? I said
2: You also said that about the tariffs. You started with that in the tariffs. You said this is a big gamble. They better pay off because if the prices are high, he's going to pay the price.
3: It's not on the level, though, of this, because this directly led to the gasoline and the food and everything else.
2: This was worse.
3: And that's what people are going to vote on. That's what they'll vote on in November. Now, let's cross over to the radical left. This amuses me, and I don't want to be condescending, okay? But it amuses me. So yesterday we had Kamala Harris campaign for al-Sayed. Now, before she did that, I looked up al-Sayed's quotes. The latest quote is, why should police have guns? He doesn't want police to have guns. And he doesn't want most criminals arrested because of the police structure that wants to keep them in prison. These are radical positions. Okay, so al-Sayed brings in the most well-known Democrat in the country who sits there and campaigns with him. Schumer did the same thing. Okay, Schumer went up, kissed al-Sayed's ring. You don't think regular Americans, independent Americans are going to notice that? They are. And you think Tallarico is a good candidate. He may be the brightest candidate. I don't know. But the stuff that he said in the state of Texas, which is a quasi-religious state, is a very heavy dose of religion down there, was insane. Six genders, four genders, three genders. I mean, this is not the leadership the country's looking for.
2: I just think that you have to twist and exaggerate in order to distract from the main. If you're a religious person,
3: Tallarico
2: is much more in line with your values than Ken Paxton. He said a stupid thing about genders. Explained it differently and said he misspoke about it and he should have handled it differently. The voters will decide. al-Sayed's, you said what his quote is. I'll tell you what his quote is that's making the rounds, is that our capitalist system is supposed to be about balancing the demands of supply and demand and making sure there's a balance of equities. We don't have a true capitalist system. We have a corporatist system. And let me tell you,
3: okay,
2: that will connect with the voters where he is and everywhere.
3: So how do you square that with the news last week, which was suppressed by CNN, MS, and Politico, that right now more American homes are affluent than any other time in history, and poverty has dropped to its lowest level in American history? This was entered by the census report. So you're going to attack a system which has assets rising, poverty dropping. Is that what you're going to do? That side you want to be on?
2: Absolutely. I take that all day long to make the case to the American people, because everybody who knows anything
3: What's
2: about economics,
3: case?
2: And I get it. Oh, the case is that you're cherry-picking data and you are looking at concentrations of wealth.
3: Those are headlines.
2: I know, but the headline...
3: That's headline.
2: The headline is deceptive, and here's why. Because do you think it makes sense that you have the most affluent number of families in America at the same time you have the most people with medical debt, the most people without $1,000 in savings, the most people who aren't sure they have 2 months of savings? I want you to explain it, because the explanation is why your headline is not impressive. But go ahead.
3: Okay. The headline is the facts coming out of the Census Bureau. It's not my headline. That's the data.
2: No, it's what somebody pulled out of the census data and made a headline. But go ahead.
3: No, that was the two big things they put out. Okay. So when you read, and I sent it to you free, okay, Confronting America, What Has to Change, you will see there
2: is holding up a table in my patio.
3: I know, it's complicated, but I'll hire someone to read it to you.
2: Go ahead.
3: Like.
2: Make your point.
3: Okay. Okay. You have a two-tier system in America. You have a system where most Americans work hard, develop their God-given talent, and succeed. But a substantial minority do not do that, okay? They do other things, but they're not focused on earning a living so that they can't do certain things, they don't have enough money, whatever it may be. Capitalism is a system that rewards hard work and vision. That's what it rewards. And you now can be a plumber and make $200,000 a year in this country, okay? Mm-hmm. So if the Democrats are going to attack capitalism, they're going to lose. And Dusty said, I have to wrap it up. And you know why she said that? Because I'm making too much sense on this program.
2: No, that is not why.
3: Too good tonight.
2: But I want you to keep going, because if the pitch to the American people is, if you don't have enough money, it's because you're lazy, and we have more wealth than ever, I don't think it's a winning argument, because everybody knows there's more money in the country than ever. It's just not distributed well. It's so top-heavy.
3: The government
2: has
3: no responsibility. Okay, under capitalism, the government does not have a responsibility to distribute money. That's a totalitarian
2: socialist communist. I'm not saying that they distribute money. I'm saying the way the system is designed, the tax code, the regulations, the monetary policy, what you allow within securities, who you bail out and whom you don't, the preferences that you give. You give corporations about half the tax rate that somebody who makes $150,000 pays, and the reason you gave it to them was because they take care of a lot of workers. Now you have your biggest employers have a disproportionate number of their workers on public assistance. Why would you give them a preferential tax rate if they're not taking care of their workers?
3: Well, if it were me,
2: this is a choice by the government still within the system of capitalism.
3: Okay. If it were me and you got a tax break, you'd have to make that up by upping the health benefits for your employees.
2: Yes. See, now, are you a commie?
3: Yes.
2: You're
3: a commie. Of course not. If I were a commie, I wouldn't be this well-dressed. Okay. Now Karl Marx would approve of you all day long. Yeah. I mean, where do I need that stinking tie? No. You're a working man. You got boots, right? Show us the boots. You got boots on, don't you? You're a communist. No, and you know
2: cool,
3: it.
2: I got cool sneakers on. All right, we got to go. Bill O'Reilly, the book is Confronting. Yeah, they are. They are. My daughter told me that. She's 16. Confronting America is the book. Bill O'Reilly is the man. Thank you very much for joining us. I appreciate you making the case. 4 minutes and 30 seconds.
3: Thanks,
2: coming up. These stories seem to be a daily occurrence. That's, you know, look, I made a mistake that I made a lot of mistakes. But when I see a lot of cases that are kind of the same, you kind of think that all this may not resonate because they already heard that this happens. But when it keeps happening, you've got to put a light on it. Another violent incident involving ICE. And again, it's a U.S. citizen. And maybe, as alleged, he didn't show his ID when asked. But so you wind up semi-conscious on the ground? That's okay? That's what the training is? Next.
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2: A U.S. citizen was not compliant the way ICE agents wanted them to be, so they beat him up and left him on the ground, this time in a Chicago suburb. On Sunday, ICE agents say they detained a man that they apparently mistook for another suspect. Okay, happens. DHS says the man refused to provide ID or cooperate. Okay, happens. You are supposed to provide ID, but somebody may resist, especially if they're a U.S. citizen and don't like being stopped. So now what do they do? What is the training? What is the law? I'll tell you what it isn't. All right, so now we're going to beat the piss out of you. You can hear him saying during this episode that someone had to grab on cell phone camera, and you know why. You know why. Where's the body cams? Where are the body cams? What reason would you have not to wear them? What do you suspect? Listen for yourself.
16: I'm your fucking U.S. citizen. I'm your fucking U.S. citizen.
17: Yes. They didn't fuck you up for your U.S. citizen.
2: Now, you can argue that, well, how do they know he wouldn't show the ID? Still, how you treat someone who is non-compliant matters. And what did they do when they realized they had the wrong man? They released him, but they just left him there. They just left him there. He's got injuries to his head, his neck, and his teeth. Where is right and wrong in this? Let's discuss with immigration attorney Ben Osorio. He represents Kilmar Abrego Garcia. Do you remember him? It's hard, right? There's so many people who need attorneys right now. And Charles Marino, a former senior advisor to the DHS secretary. Charles, it's good to have you. Counsel, thank you for joining us. Let's just start with what you're supposed to do, okay? Charles, you come up to a guy, you say, listen, we're looking for somebody who looks just like you. Show us your ID. No. What are you trained to do in that situation?
18: Yeah, look, it's de-escalation all day long, and that's the responsibility of ICE agents. They are ultimately responsible for the use of force that's exerted in all of these situations. At the macro level, Chris, I think the strategies of sanctuary cities are working, and ICE is walking right into the trap. They're not doing the diligence that they need to do. They don't have the experience or the training to be active on the streets the way we see them right now. And sanctuary cities are telling their state and local law enforcement agencies to stay away. This is doing real damage to the brand of both DHS and ICE.
2: Ben, how often do you hear this kind of story? And do you advise people, hey, look, if they ask you for your ID, you're supposed to give it to them, give it to them. You never know what these people are going to do.
19: So I guess I want to split this up between two things. One, would I advise my clients, because I don't want them to get shot. I don't want them to get killed. I don't want them to get thrown on the ground. I would say comply, especially if you're here lawfully. However, I would say under the law, what do you have to do? DHS has zero jurisdiction over U.S. citizens, right? And you are only compelled to obey lawful orders. So if this isn't a lawful order to comply, this person should not have to comply. Now, again, I'm concerned for his safety. I don't want him to get hurt. If he's a U.S. citizen here, I would advise sort of a minimalist approach. But again, DHS has zero authority over U.S. citizen. And when you tackle somebody to the ground, you have reasonable belief that they are a U.S. citizen when they're crying out, I'm a U.S. citizen. I'm a U.S. citizen. That should be an indication. And furthermore, as you indicated, they didn't even call for help. It was the local police that had to call the ambulance for this individual. They just left him out on the street injured.
2: That part is unforgivable, and Charles has acknowledged that more than once in more than one interview. Charles, they are law enforcement officials, though. While counsel is right about jurisdiction, any law enforcement officer, whether they have jurisdiction or not, does have the authority to ask you for identification. Is that true?
18: Well, they do, especially if it aligns with the statutory authorities of ICE here in terms of enforcing the immigration laws. Whether they ultimately are not as thorough as they should be in their targeting and encounter a U.S. citizen like this, they can still request an identification in the context of dismissing whether or not this person is not the same person or is in fact a U.S. citizen. I will tell you about the technology and the body cameras, and you and I have discussed this. This is low-hanging fruit here. This is an unforced error.

0: hurt by the Department of Homeland Security and ICE, previous Secretary Alejandro Mayorkas signed a memorandum directing all law enforcement components under DHS to start implementing the use of body cameras. I don't know why it wasn't done under the Biden administration. I still don't understand why it's not being done right now. They are in the extreme minority. I'm talking about 3 percentage points in the U.S. law enforcement population who are not utilizing this technology. Yeah. It's a bad look, and it doesn't fall within best practices.
1: And look, we did investigating here, and we did the story. People can look it up if they want. But, you know, the people in charge made up a story about Democrats trying to deny them the money, and that's why they don't have them. It's not true. Just don't want to use them, and you can draw your own conclusion as to why. Counsel, thank you very much. Appreciate it. Charles Marino, thank you very much.
2: Thank you.
1: Appreciate it. We'll both rejoin. Ben Osorio, Charles Marino. 4 minutes and 15 seconds. Up next. So this is one you got to pay attention to. I hate that these keep coming up. These two kids at the University of Mississippi, Ole Miss, are found dead in separate locations. What was found near both bodies? This new hot substance that you can buy in a lot of places, opioid-like, called kratom, right? Sometimes you'll hear it called kratom, kratom, and it's gas station heroin is kind of like the joke. It's not a joke. What it is, what it's doing, what you need to know. Next.
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1: Mississippi were found dead on Monday. Separate locations, but there was a very vexing common element. We don't have any kind of definitive word on the cause of death, okay? But both bodies, all right, had right near them something called kratom, K-R-A-T-O-M. Some will call it kratom. You ever see this stuff? So as a joke, people call it gas station heroin. It's not a joke, okay? You take a little bit of it, it's like an energy booster. You take a lot of it, and it can be opioid-like, okay? But the problem is you can overdose, and if you mix it with booze, it can kill you. Don't believe me. Believe someone who studied it. A former White House drug advisor, president and CEO of the Foundation for Drug Policy Solutions, Kevin Sabet. Kevin has been fighting this, you know, for years. Kev, thank you for joining us. I'm sorry it's under these circumstances, but Doc, sometimes this, now you've got people's attention. What do they need to know?
15: Well, they need to know that this stuff, even though it's being sold over the counter, it's extremely dangerous. It's a psychoactive plant compound that basically interacts with opioid receptors. We have opioid receptors all over our brain and body, and it produces opioid-like effects. It's been connected to seizures, liver toxicity, withdrawal, serious adverse effects.
1: And what do you think happened here? It's not, you know, how does it hurt you?
15: Well, look, we don't know exactly, so we don't want to jump to conclusions. First of all, my heart goes out to the two families. Two young people are dead, and they are added to the 70-some thousand people that die of drug overdoses in this country, leading cause of accidental death. There's no excuse for it. And the reality is, a lot of people who overdose, they're using multiple substances. This isn't just like just fentanyl or just cocaine, or they're using multiple substances. So we'll see sort of what happens. But at the end of the day, there is no reason this stuff should be in gas stations. This stuff should be banned, all compounds of it. Unfortunately, they have a very, very big lobbying group, surprise, surprise, in Washington talking about politics. And they have been successful in having it not banned, but that should be reversed.
1: Money wins. It's time for us to pay attention, and it's time for us to fight the good fight. I'm here for it.
15: Absolutely.
1: Doctor, we'll talk about this again, okay?
15: Remember, thanks, Chris.
1: This stuff is not a vitamin. It's a poison if you take it the wrong way. Right. We'll be right back.
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11: Comments here about, oh, you don't know, it helps with this, it helps with that. Hey, listen, a lot of things can have a beneficial effect if they're taken the right way, okay? And if they're noticed the right way, and if people are aware, but if you abuse them, they can be poisonous, toxic to the body. And we're seeing this, and we got to look at it, and we got to pay attention to it, all right? Leland Vitter takes the baton and starts his show right now.
12: You know, Chris, I have to apologize to you. And mark the tape, because it doesn't happen often. But I kind of snickered at you when you said you had to keep Narcan at your house, and why. And since we've started talking about opiates in street pills and now Cardam, I have been inundated with parents and grandparents emailing, texting, Twittering, everything about what they're talking to their kids about and how scared they are. You have been on top of this, and we're on to exactly how so many parents are feeling.
11: The whole goal is, there's no apology necessary. The whole goal is,
12: I didn't really mean it, but you know, there you go.
11: People don't have to have the experiences. I don't want people to know what I know.
12: Yeah.
11: I don't want them to have to live through and see what I've seen and what I've lived through. And you got to start with awareness. Things have changed. Yeah. Things will kill you.
12: Yeah, and Leland, it's so different, the conversations parents are now having to have with their kids. Chris, great points. Friends, welcome to the program. We will get to Cardam a little later in the program. First, let me start by saying something you will not hear anywhere else. The best thing that can happen out of Xi's state visit to America is simple. Winnie the Pooh, because if you look at him, you can kind of get that sense. He hates that nickname. But that Winnie the Pooh leaves with no deals, and that so enrages Donald Trump that Trump starts treating him like the enemy he is. Trump's political career took off on promises to take down China. Today, he personally greeted China's ruthless dictator at Joint Base Andrews, a welcoming that past presidents have only given to the Pope. Trump literally rolled out the red carpet, and his constant lavish praise of Xi is hard to stomach when you know what this man does to America and Americans every day. It would be one thing if this butt-kissing strategy was working, but we report the truth here, and it is not. China keeps cheating, stealing, designing the next COVID, trying to replace America as the world's superpower. The list goes on. Now, Trump is going to brag about how great of friends they are, and Xi will have a whole lot of nothing and mumble something about respect tonight at the state dinner. Artificial intelligence is going to be one of the top topics. Trump is also expected to confront Xi about a detained U.S. citizen in China and tell him to stop sharing intel with Iran. Xi wants Trump to stop Taiwan arms sales so he can invade Taiwan. For all of Trump's foreign policy successes, we have covered many of them here. They have come in unorthodox ways. His handling of China has been feckless at best. And we could list off a million other things that Trump needs to confront China about. COVID, the Uyghurs, and the genocide against the Uyghurs, stealing American technology, spying on military bases, forced labor. We could have a whole show just reading a list of all the bad things that China does. However, Trump seems so dug in on keeping this buddy-buddy relationship with Xi, he might not even confront him about his favorite topic. And this is really telling. The White House had no comment when asked if Trump will bring up his allegations, his big speech in August, that China interfered in the 2020 election. So, at the risk of being repetitive, I will say it again. The best possible thing to come out of this summit is nothing. And maybe Donald Trump will learn the hard way that Xi Jinping, Winnie the Pooh, is not actually his friend and has no interest in being his friend and has no interest in a fair deal or a good deal with the United States. News Nation White House correspondent Kelly Meyer live at the White House where the state dinner is underway. Good evening, Kelly.
13: Hey there, Leland. Yeah, tomorrow is going to be a full day of diplomacy, complete with a little wine and dining. So here's what you can expect. The president wants to welcome Xi with the same kind of pageantry he received in China back in May. So that official state visit will kick off with an over-the-top welcome here at the White House tomorrow morning, complete with military flyovers. That all kicks off at 10 a.m. Eastern. We just got the schedule. And the leaders and their wives on that schedule say they will exchange gifts, and then those meetings will get underway, those closed-behind-door meetings. That's where we'll see if this is all for show or substance. But we're already seeing some movement tonight on the trade spat, that tariff truce set to be extended through the new year. Scott Bessent said tonight it was set to expire next month. But another thorny issue is that delayed $14 billion arms sale to Taiwan, which President Trump described as a very good negotiating chip after his summit back in May. Now, a senior administration official tells News Nation that the president will make a determination in a fairly short time regarding a new Taiwan arms package. And AI certainly seems to be on the menu at the state dinner tomorrow night. As Trump said tonight, the entire tech world, from OpenAI, Altman, to NVIDIA's CEO, will be in attendance. Leland.
12: Kelly Meyer at the White House. Kelly, thank you. Joining me now, Ambassador John Bolton, former Trump National Security Advisor, former ambassador to the United Nations. We have those two things, the White House and the UN, intersecting this week. Ambassador, good to see you. I said in my Why It Matters memo, the best thing that could happen out of this meeting is that Xi so irritates Trump that Trump finally starts treating him and China like an enemy. Do you agree?
14: Yeah, look, I'm very worried.

0: at the summit. What may happen to Taiwan? What could happen to the South China Sea? What kind of deals could be announced, if any? The president's obviously just entranced with having his good friend Xi Jinping come to Washington, meeting him at Andrews Air Force Base, which the Chinese will propagandize domestically as showing his subservience to Xi. The signs are not good, but as you say, the best thing that could happen, I think, really, is that nothing happens, that it's all a photo opportunity. That might be the best we could expect.
1: There is this diametrically opposed way of doing deals. Donald Trump likes to do deals principle to principle, announce some big thing, and then let the staffs figure it out. Oftentimes, it falls apart. The flip side is the Chinese, who like to endlessly drag out negotiations, beat you up on every single point, because they're waiting to try and force the principals to announce the deal on deadline. Should we really believe anything that is announced or comes out of this?
0: Not really until you see it become operational. Look, I think what Trump's doing is putting on a show for the domestic audience here. It's too bad he's not being photographed on television live from his point of view, trying to show 6 weeks before the election what a great international player he is. Obviously, that's not going to happen. But there are serious issues here that I can guarantee Xi Jinping has come fully prepared on each and every one of them. He knows what he thinks China's interests are. Trump just wants to announce deals. Whether the deals happen or not is really secondary. Many of them couldn't happen just because of their complexity until after he leaves office. And if they don't happen, he'll just blame it on somebody else.
1: Well, we know that Xi wants arms sales to Taiwan to stop. That would just be an enormous win. Secretary Bessent on Fox News told the American people that the thing we should be most excited about is effectively that these meetings are happening. Take a listen.
2: This is their second in-person meeting. There's a chance that they may have a historic four meetings this year, four meetings between the most powerful country in the world and the second largest economy in the world. We're going to see probably some announcements of maybe financial services, ag purchases. So you know, there's quite a bit going on here.
1: Should we be excited about meetings?
0: No, meetings per se don't do anything. It's a question of what they produce. And what Bessent is basically saying is it's going to be a deal-a-palooza with all these big announcements. We'll see. I've seen reporting that Xi was not accompanied by a lot of the industrial leaders in China that people had expected, that maybe this parade of deals isn't going to happen. But you always have to ask yourself, these deals are in aim of what? What is the national objective that Trump is pursuing here on behalf of the United States? Deals alone don't tell you anything.
1: Yeah. One thing that everyone has talked about is that China and the United States need to get together to save the world from AI. Thomas Friedman, in his infinite wisdom, wants Trump and Xi to find some agreement. His op-ed, "It's time to cry wolf over AI," writing, "I will stand down when I see the United States and China start to address the immediate threat by teaming up to defend critical infrastructure, water systems, power grids, the internet, in their own countries and around the world." Since we're into wolf analogies, I guess, I wrote in War Notes that this is like giving a pack of wolves, if you involve the Chinese in AI, access to the Petridge Farms chicken coops and saying, hey, why don't you guys have a meal for yourselves?
0: Yeah, I think dealing with the Chinese on AI is a fool's errand. It's not going anywhere. I think we're missing what the Chinese agenda is. They're not worried about the doomsday scenarios that I think are motivating a lot of the calls in the U.S. for regulation of AI. They are staking out markets where they're achieving, if you can believe the reported evidence, significant sales of AI products at lower prices than what we're putting out. We may be leading on the frontier edge, but the Chinese are just getting market share while we're worried about the extremes. They're not going to agree to anything that stops them from doing that. And it's another example, as best I can tell, of significant Chinese intellectual property thievery that they've stolen from our AI companies, or they've gotten it some way or another, and they're reverse engineering it. They're applying it to their approach. And as I say, dumping, in effect, AI products around the world and trying to make money and establish their position, as they have done historically in many other areas.
1: Yeah, and to great success. Steal American technology, copy it, and then sell it for less. The one place that the Chinese love in America is the United Nations in New York, because it has given them so much power and so much cover and done so much of their bidding, whether it be on COVID or on climate change. You obviously spent a lot of time at the UN. The Iranian president was there today at the United Nations. Let's take a listen.
3: We have been the victims of terrorism. Iran has never, ever been an aggressor, has never started a war, and has always shown her commitment to the negotiating table. Israel has murdered savagely over 70,000 innocents in Gaza. But Iran, while behind the table of negotiation, was bombed.
1: And few countries have helped Iran as much as China has. The dichotomy, help us understand, of Donald Trump, who a couple days ago was at the UN and read them the Riot Act and talked about the dangers of the UN and the dangers of this sort of globalist cabal taking over and going after Iran when no other president has. Clearly, he's gotten under the skin of the cabal. Isn't that a good thing?
0: Well, I think if he'd finished the job in Iran, that would be a good thing. The way this shapes up, if we don't, they will simply rebuild everything we've destroyed. The Israelis call this approach mowing the lawn. It's better than nothing. But honestly, as long as somebody like Pezeshkian is the representative of Iran at the UN, it's reflecting the real danger that still resides there, now amply supported by China and Russia. Lots of public reporting about China and Russia providing intelligence to Iran about our military bases, positioning of our ships, helping the Iranians attack us and our allies. That's serious business. I hope Trump raises this with Xi Jinping tomorrow.
1: Now, no surprise that amidst all of the closures around the Persian Gulf by the Iranian militias and the Iranian military, somehow the Chinese ships keep getting through. Ambassador John Bolton, thank you very much. Politically, Nebraska has been as red as the Cornhuskers uniform. In 2026, one man may turn a very safe Republican Senate seat blue, or at least purple. What being an independent actually means, he'll tell us next.
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12: AI in focus on the world stage. I'm Blake Berman, host of The Hill on News Nation. World leaders and the nation's top lawmakers convening meetings to discuss the future of AI. In New York, leaders of some of the world's top AI companies expected to brief the UN Security Council as concerns about international security mount. And among Congress, Democratic lawmakers on the China Select Committee convening a virtual meeting to discuss the U.S. and China potentially slowing down AI development. The Treasury Secretary, Scott Bessent, meeting with Chinese officials over the weekend, discussing the creation of a potential AI notification system between the superpowers. AI will also likely be a focus of Chinese President Xi Jinping's visit to Washington. Some of the top AI leaders expected to be in attendance for Thursday's state dinner. I'm Blake Berman, and this is the News Nation Political Minute.
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15: Segments that we have had this year have not been with Republicans or Democrats. They've been with independents, because a lot of Americans, probably the reason you watch this show, is you are tired of the establishment. We feel like neither party is getting done what needs to get done in Washington. Independent candidates are tapping into that frustration. We channel that frustration, your frustration, every night. And it is working. Independent Todd Achilles in Idaho is leading Republican incumbent Jim Risch by 5 points. Independent Dan Osborne in Nebraska is leading Republican incumbent Pete Ricketts by 4 points. Trump carried both states by more than 20 points just 2 years ago. Backed by popular demand, Dan Osborne, independent candidate for U.S. Senate from Nebraska.
16: Yeah.
15: Hey, welcome back.
16: Yeah,
15: thank you very much. This word independent seems to be something that voters are thirsty for, desperate for. What does being independent mean to you?
16: It means, from the time I was able to register to vote, when I was actually in the military, it meant that I don't want to accept an entire set of values and principles and reject another set to be a part of a party. I think both parties could be right and wrong at the same time. And yeah, for me, it's that's what it's always been about.
15: Okay, fair enough. I looked on your website, Dan's Nebraska Growth and Fairness Plan. Looked up the statistics for Nebraska. Household income has nearly doubled in the past 10 years. It's now at $100,000 median household income, 10% above the national average. Unemployment in Nebraska is 2.9%, well below the national average. Nebraska is a great state. It's a great place to be. You're nodding along. Somehow you think you can do better?
16: Yeah, absolutely. Because what's happening right now, especially in Nebraska, first and foremost, is an agriculture state, right? We're first in beef, we're third in corn, we're fifth in soybeans. And right now our farmers are getting kicked in the teeth through this bad policy, first starting with tariffs, creating an environment where our farmers don't have a market to sell to, not passing a farm bill. We're on extension from 2018. And now the war in Iran that has really hurt.
15: I say this respectfully. What is a freshman senator do you think you can do about that?
16: Oh, I think being an independent is going to give me a tremendous amount of leverage, right?
15: Why?
16: Because I'm not going to be a rubber stamp. You look at the Big Beautiful Bill Act. That was passed by a tiebreaker. J.D. Vance came down and passed it.
15: Yeah.
16: If I would have beat Deb Fischer in 2024, I would have been the tiebreaker, right? That's leverage. And that means
15: there's parts of the Big Beautiful Bill that you agreed with, you liked?
16: Of course.
15: Like what?
16: No tax on tips, no tax on overtime. My whole entire family's live that way. I have a household full of waitresses, and I've worked overtime myself as a mechanic my whole life. So those ideals are very good. But the things, the lion's

0: share of the tax cuts going to, you know, billionaires like my opponent, that certainly I have a problem with.
1: The last time you were on, I asked you about things you disagreed with the Democratic Party on. One of them you mentioned was immigration. Have you come up with any other things since then?
0: Yeah, absolutely. Sitting in rooms full of Democrats can be frustrating because they want you to be perfect on everything, right? They want you, they have this litmus test, and they need you to be perfect on everything.
1: So what do you disagree with them on?
0: Well, definitely still immigration.
1: Okay.
0: The border, the Second Amendment. I'm a pro-Second Amendment guy. I'm former military. I believe in the right to bear arms. And, you know, obviously the economy. And
1: Hold on, but you disagree with Democrats on the economy?
0: Well, no, here's the thing. Well, let me backtrack for a second. The way they recruit candidates, right? If you look at the way the DCCC recruited in 2024, lawyer, lawyer, lawyer, lawyer.
1: Okay.
0: Business exec, lawyer, lawyer, right? Sorry for all the lawyers out there.
1: The lawyers are doing okay. You just mentioned that you disagree about immigration and about how Democrats want you to be perfect. Sometimes that comes out of how you talk about LGBTQ rights, how you talk about trans boys and girls sports, everything else. This is audio that Town Hall has now put out of you back on May 25th at a town hall in South Omaha. Mm-hmm. We'll roll that and let you respond.
0: Yeah.
2: I can go and I can be the voice for LGBTQ and immigration and all of these issues, but then I lose an election. And so, at the end of the day, I'm going to win this election, and then I'll be the senator for 6 years, and everybody else can F off.
1: Everybody else can F off?
0: Yeah, that's exactly what I'm talking about. They want you to be perfect on everything, and I'm not running off of those issues because here's the thing. The things that matter are the fact that the Ogallala Aquifer, which Nebraska sits on, the largest body of fresh water in the world, it's 300 million years old, is depleting itself six times faster than it gets replenished. And we're in the middle of a farm crisis, and we're in the middle of a war with Iran. Those are the issues. That's what I'm talking about. Those are the issues that I want to be talking about. But yet everybody wants to be, you know, pigeonhole you into these wedge issues.
1: So you're basically saying if you're the voice of LGBTQ and immigration, then you'll lose the election. As I'm looking at what you said, you're going to win the election. You said you'll be senator. Everybody else can F off. You know how that sounds, though, is that you're just going to go do what Democrats want on LGBTQ and immigration issues. Because you'll be a senator for 6 years.
0: No, I'm worried about agriculture. I'm worried about the fact that the farmer I just talked to, he was getting off his John Deere. He farms 2,000 acres. He just wrote a check for $50,000 more this year for his inputs for his fertilizer than if he was able to put that order in pre-war. Right? These are real numbers, and these are people that are hurting. And
1: there's no question that the Republicans, and we talk to them every day, do not understand or at least aren't acknowledging how much Americans are hurting. But Americans also want to be heard. They want to be respected. I know you've responded to this too before, but I think it's important for our viewers to hear it. Here is you talking about Trump supporters. I know you've seen this before, obtained by the Omaha World Herald.
3: Billy Bob in f***ing Red Cloud, Nebraska, who lives next door to the f***ing Trump store as you pull into town, all he knows is he's like on the winning team. It's really that simple. That is why he's been so effective. Taking Billy Bob and his wife Mary Jane, or Mary Jo, telling them, look, we're winning. You're on the winning team. And that's all they care about because their lives probably suck so f***ing.
1: People hear that. They hear how Hillary and Barack Obama and Joe Biden and Kamala Harris talked about Trump voters.
0: Mm-hmm. No, this is me expressing my frustrations because I'm angry, just like a lot of the voters. I've done over 300 public events throughout Nebraska, and people, you know, I say people's lives effing suck because it does. Me and my family, we're trying to tread water here, and I feel like we're sinking. Right, because costs are too expensive. Every time I go to the pump, every time I go to the grocery store, that's what I'm talking about. So that's frustration coming out from me and a lot of rural Nebraskans that I talk to every single day. I'm on a 93 county tour. I talk to them. And, you know,
1: we've heard you work. This is 93 county tour in Iowa. You came to D.C. Is that what you're going to wear if you get into the U.S. Senate? Are you going to put

0: a suit on, like, the folks up there?
1: I'll put a suit on.
0: You'll put a suit on?
1: Yeah, it's playing the part. But, yeah, the people are frustrated, and that's where a lot of this is coming from, is people's frustrations that, I'm mimicking as well. Yeah.
0: All right, 40 days, as I said, it's something our viewers need to hear. It's really nice to meet you.
1: Yeah,
0: thanks for coming in and seeing us. Dan Osborne. Somebody is going to wake up the day after the election with egg on their face. The media keeps citing the polls. In fact, we just did. Is that what we really should be paying attention to?

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1: Every indication shows a once-in-a-generation blue tsunami, hurricane, whatever you want to call it, on the way. And Republicans are heading for what Obama called once a shellacking. Pollster Nate Silver recently said the Texas Senate race leans Democratic. Yes, Texas. Last time a Democrat went to the Senate from Texas was before the World Wide Web was invented. The Georgia Senate race has moved from lean Democratic to lightly Democrat. South Carolina and Kansas have moved into more favorable territory for the Democrats. Florida, the state where lawmakers just voted to put Trump's name on an airport, has gone from leaning Republican to toss-up. So after the midterms, 2026 is going to mean one of two things. That there is this unprecedented bruising indictment of the Republican agenda, or it's the final nail in the coffin of the polling industry. If a Democratic blowout happens, Republicans will look horribly out of touch. If not, maybe we should start having on astrologists rather than pollsters. Two-way editor Chief Mark Halperin, two-way co-host of the morning meeting, Larry O'Connor and Kevin Walling, are here. Mark, start with you. I am hearing in my head the echoes of 2016 when the polls are always wrong, the polls were wrong, the polls were wrong. Conventional wisdom is often right. It is often wrong. Are we all getting a little too caught up in conventional wisdom right now?
2: I hate coming on the show and disagreeing with you from the get-go, but my colleagues know what I'm going to say. I don't agree that the polls were wrong in 2016, and I don't agree that if there's no tsunami, they're wrong now. You got to read good polls correctly, or you're going to create this fake impression that the polls are all horrible. Most of them are, but not all of them.
1: Okay. And your reading right now is that there is no blue tsunami coming?
2: No. As a snapshot of where we are right now, there's a blue tsunami coming. Not based on the fake public polls and the junk public polls that Nate Silver and others read, but based on talking to Republican strategists who have access to high-quality polls. They say one's coming, but we have to wait 3 weeks to see if the Republicans can turn this around with their superior financial advantage and get out the vote operations. But if they don't, there will be a major blue tsunami, and the list of races you showed in play will be much bigger.
1: Larry, you are chuckling along, so I'm going to let you go, but I'm going to ask you a question first. If Republicans are not worried, why have three Senate candidates now come out actively against the Iran war? Byron Donalds in Florida has stripped his website of virtually every mention of Donald Trump, and you now have Republicans talking about export bans for diesel, which is about as un-Republican as you get.
3: Well, I think what you're describing are candidates who are doing what they need to do to win in the states where they're seeing specific challenges. So the two can be, two things can happen at the same time. You can see some Republican candidates taking positions that are going to work in their states that might be at odds with the administration, but that doesn't mean that they're going to lose. In fact, that might be the move that they're making so that they can win. I'll say this. I think that historically, Republicans are underrepresented in these polls. We've seen it over and over again, and I think that that's at play now. Number two, we're seeing a whole lot of congressional districts that are very difficult to poll because they're brand new districts. They don't know what the turnout model is going to be. And they certainly don't know, as Mark just said, what the Republican money is going to do. And number three, I don't see a historic once-in-a-lifetime blue tsunami while at the same time Minnesota, Michigan, and New Hampshire, three seats held by Democrats that for the last two decades have gone for Democrats, are up for grabs. I just don't see how those things work.
1: And I will add to that, Kevin, that there is now polling that shows the New York governor's race, of all things, is getting closer and closer. This may turn out to be much more of a rejection of the establishment than it does a repudiation of Republicans and an acceptance of Democrats.
4: Yeah, Leland, I mean, that was certainly a trend in primary elections on both sides where you saw longtime incumbents lose to challengers. But I think what you see with the president massively underwater and not so much the public polls, to Mark's point, that we've talked about, but the internal polls with key consultants on these races driving their candidates to take a stand against the president.

0: when it comes to Iran, to your point, on the diesel ban, to remove references to Trump on Byron Donald's website, are all indications that they're receiving high-quality polls in their states and in their districts that point a different story than the one that Larry's speaking to.
1: Mark, my reporting, I don't have as good a sources as you do. Few people in the world do. I don't have a problem admitting that. But my reporting among Republican strategists and Republican candidates is that they are feeling a little unshackled by the White House and by Trump's team, that they are given more room now to move away from him, and that there's a private but not public acknowledgement from the White House that they may have to do that.
2: They'll give them all the room they want. You know, when the vice president goes and travels and the candidate who is statewide in that state doesn't show up because they've got to wash their hair that day, they don't care. The White House just wants them to win. So they'll let them do whatever they want. But, you know, now they're abandoning the president on diesel and on Iran. By Election Day, they may be hanging him in effigy.
1: Well, I think that's going a little far, don't you, Larry?
3: Yeah, although, but when he says that with that dramatic, spooky lighting, it really did send a shiver up my spine.
1: Yeah, yeah. There's a ghost story.
0: It is spooky season coming up.
1: Yeah,
3: I spoke with a Republican candidate in the Midwest today, and he says right now his polls are tracking exactly as he expected, and they're looking pretty good in a historically Republican district. So listen, some districts with some candidates are going to be worse than others, and the Democrats have some pretty lousy candidates in some of these districts.
1: I keep hearing this is about Republican enthusiasm. What fires up the base? And that ties in to a crazy thing that happened today. The president of the United States went to greet the dictator of China at Joint Base Andrews. We covered it the first part of the show. President hasn't gone to Andrews for such a greeting since Kennedy. And not a single network took it. It was available. Nobody took it. Red carpet rolled out and everything. But the American people wouldn't know. Trump's ban of CNN, MS Now, and Politico meant all the cable networks and the network feeds, the network news, refused to cover the event. Back here with the gang, a judge today refused to rule on a request by banned media companies for reinstatement. So, Larry, I guess this means that if a Democrat comes into office, you will have no problem with bans on Fox News and Salem Radio at the White House.
3: No, I will have a problem with it, just like I had a problem with it when a Democrat president was in the White House. Under Joe Biden, 400 of us lost our hard passes. And as you know, Leland, losing your hard pass is not a ban. It just meant that our reporters at Salem and at Town Hall had to go through some extra efforts to get access.
1: What was done with CNN and Politico and MS, we got to deal with facts, is different than simply losing your hard pass.
3: Yeah. Oh, no, you're right. I'm just saying that that's what has happened in the past. I got some advice for CNN. Maybe they should retract the story that Elon Musk gave a Nazi salute on Inauguration Day and see if that makes a difference.
1: Well, no, they're not going to back down, but something is quite interesting that's happening.
3: You mean they're not going to tell the truth?
1: Well, I said they're not going to back down. People can decide what they want about it. But something interesting is happening, Mark. I sense that the networks are not playing as hardball as they could, because if we put back up that graphic that shows all of the network screens when nobody took the arrival today. They could have very easily, Mark, put up a little what we call a picture in a picture, the little box down here that says awaiting or Trump's arrival, you know, Trump and Xi's meeting at Andrews, and put like a little box that said censored by the White House or something like that to really stick it to the White House. They don't seem to be doing that. There seems to be this sort of game of shadow boxing going on. What's happening behind the scenes?
2: Everybody knows the judge or the court of appeals is going to overturn it, and they're just waiting for it to be overturned so people can go back to work.
1: It's that simple.
2: Yeah.
1: Yeah, and Larry, I would add the White House is also waiting for that, and then they'll say, well, we tried. Does this fire up the base? Is it worth it?
3: I'll be honest with you. Not having pictures of Trump glad-handing with Xi Jinping today, acting like everything's fine with the communists who gave us COVID and undermined our election in 2020, probably okay with not having those images all over the place.
1: Then why do it?
3: Why meet with him? That's a great question. I think the president is acting like every president before him because he knows that our industry is too tied to the Chi-Coms right now. But it'd be great for him to start moving us away from it. I think the terrorists might need that.
1: A point we made in the A block. Kevin, I'll leave it with you. Do Democrats have to move away? And we've seen Democrats and the activist media, CNN and MS, all over it, have to move away with making this all about Donald Trump and them fighting Donald Trump and about prices and about diesel and about interest rates, things they can't talk about if they're too busy navel-gazing about how important they are defending democracy.
0: Yeah, I mean, I think Dan Osborne is a great example of the interview that you just gave.
1: So you're admitting Dan Osborne is a Democrat?
0: I think he's running and will likely caucus with the Democrats if he's elected. But he pivoted back to the arguments over the economy and the price of diesel in the farming community, which is how Democrats in the Midwest will win. But this is the president that started his week with an avowed socialist in Mondami and is ending his week with an avowed communist in Xi Jinping. I don't know if that's good, to Larry's point, good to fire up the base now 40 days out tomorrow from the election.
1: Yeah, the optics are confounding. Gentlemen, great points, all of you. Mark, Larry, Kevin, thank you all. First wrote about this in War Notes, your chance for an inside look at the show every day. It is free. Warnotes.com to subscribe. There's also a video that comes out every day around 12:30. You can get my first thoughts on the day's news. Social media is at Leland Vitter. Two students at Ole Miss died with packages of a new deadly drug next to them. Yet the drug is perfectly legal. You can buy it anywhere. Why nobody can, or more accurately, is stopping gas station heroin. That's next.
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26: It's completely legal for anybody to buy, even easier to get than a pack of cigarettes.
1: Yet you have probably never heard of something called kratom. But after this segment, I know you will have a talk with your kids or grandkids about it. It is highly addictive, and it hits the exact same brain receptors as opioids. Difference is, it is completely legal in most states and probably at your local gas station. It's been all over the news this week after two Ole Miss students were found dead near packages of kratom. Official cause of death is pending, but authorities are advising everyone to stay away from kratom. Hard to stay away when it's found next to a bag of chips on aisle three. Earlier this year, the DEA took early steps to classify a more potent form of the drug as a controlled substance. It's not doing much good, though. With us now, host of the Sage Steele Show, Sage Steele, also an Ole Miss mother, and my sister, Professor WashU in St. Louis, author of I Bought an Opioid at the Gas Station and It Was Legal. That's a Problem on Substack. Liberty, you actually wrote about this just a couple of days before these deaths. Sage, start with you. Ole Miss mom, of all the things to worry about as your daughter goes off to college in Oxford, other than beating LSU, did you even understand what this was before kids were dying from it?
27: No. Honestly, Leland, I didn't even know what this was until the story broke a couple of days ago. So I immediately called my daughter at Ole Miss and one of my older kids as well. And they're like, yeah, this has been around. And this is just basically another form of heroin is the way these kids look at it. And mom, you can even buy it at a gas station. And I was shocked, kind of embarrassed that I hadn't even heard of this one and immediately looked it up. And it's absolutely shocking. Although it shouldn't be, right, at this point, because no matter what, the evil that is out there more and more gets created. But at the end of the day, the seriousness of it, these kids, I talked to my daughter about an hour ago, these kids are very, very aware on the campus right now. She's in a sorority. This is all anybody's talking about. They're all pretty smart.
1: Right. Well, and for a while, what we all kept hearing about is pills that kids buy. They may think it's a Xanax or Adderall or Vicodin. It's cut with fentanyl. You don't think about that danger from something that you buy in a store. In terms of what kratom does, we were trying to figure out how to explain it to our viewers. We looked around, and none other than Joe Rogan explained it pretty well. Here you go.
28: It's a weird high. It's like everything functions. Like your muscles and your arms and everything moves the way it's supposed to. It doesn't feel like you're uncoordinated or you're tripping or stumbling or anything like that. But your brain is like, this is not sober. If you take two pills, It has a mild stimulant effect, similar to a cup of coffee, but if you take multiple pills, then it becomes more of like a downer.
1: With visual and audio effects added. So, Liberty, in your research, how is it that something that can do all of this still legal?
0: Here's the problem. There's multiple different aspects to this. You have kratom, which is a leaf. And, you know, when you see it next to, you know, the Coca-Cola at the gas station, it's, you know, cherry flavored or mint flavored or blackberry flavored. And then you have something called 7-OH, which is the chemical derivative of kratom, which is 13 times more potent than morphine. Let me repeat that, 13 times more potent. We are in a world where, and we all know this, the bad guys always are faster than we can ever be, and we just need to try to keep up. What's is that the DEA and the FDA know about
1: this. But Sage, when you think about this is different than bad guys, right? Because drug dealers, we understand, drug dealers who are making Xanax, slipping fentanyl, whatever it is, to make it more addictive. How do you explain to your kids that you have to be terrified of something that you can buy in the same store you can buy chips and a Coke and a Slurpee?
27: That's the hard part. And even though it is banned in the city of Oxford and Lafayette County there in Mississippi, it doesn't matter. I don't understand how that isn't translating to these gas stations. The problem is Liberty explained, they make it all cute and pretty, right? Kind of like the vapes, where that was one of my biggest concerns just a few years ago. And now we are
1: to this
27: level.
1: How quaint were those days, right?
27: Right? I mean, who knew that those were the easy days? And at the end of the day right now, one of the conversations I had with her is because I saw these emails going around and the news hit saying, on campus, you can go to the student rec center and they're handing out Narcan to any student who wants it just to have in their bag just in case. So I told my daughter, she's like, oh yeah, we're all going to get it. And then she said, but mom, here's the thing. You need like 3 hits of Narcan to save them from Creighton versus 1 potentially for fentanyl. So these kids, I mean, this is all they're talking about, but as a parent, all you can do is have conversations, annoy the hell out of your kids with these conversations, do it incessantly, and pray. Because these are good kids. We don't want to put them in a box and stereotype. It's only that kind of kid. We know that that is insane to think that way now. And I do want to remind you of this, though, because authorities are saying that we can't fully blame this yet, but yes, it was found on the scene of both deaths.
1: Right. And Liberty, you're saying, and I think we've seen this, it's not just kratom. It's all sorts of derivatives of this. And to be fair to the DEA and the FBI, they ban one form because in order to make something illegal, it has to be very specific of these. And they change a little bit of the chemical compound, and then they have a new form on the gas station shelves the next week.
0: Right. It's a whole lot easier. I mean, you'd say good guys or bad guys. It's a lot easier for the bad guys to make stuff that you can sell legally than it is to try to smuggle stuff across the border. They don't have to do that anymore.
1: Yeah.
0: And I think, you know, we're not asking for a new war on drugs. We're asking for a coherent one.
1: Well, you know, or just make things illegal that you can't sell them in stores. We've come a long way, Liberty, since our parents were telling us we couldn't have beer as teenagers. Thank you both, Sage. Great seeing you. You're a wonderful mom. Kids are lucky to have you.
27: Thank you.
1: All right, one thing for tomorrow when we come back.
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1: And I was trying to make sense of something you can't make sense of. And she said to me, don't ask for logic. And I feel like that sets you free from so much right now in the world. Just don't try to make sense of it.
2: Yeah, I mean, it is our job to be logical.
1: And make factual, sense of things,
2: and make
1: yes.
2: sense of things. But, you know, sometimes...
1: If you can be freed of it, boy.
2: You gotta pick your battles. So that's what we just did. So
1: have a great show.
2: Now. See you tomorrow. Hello and welcome to Katie Pavish Tonight. Well, what happens when the leader of America's biggest adversary comes to town? Traffic. But then, of course, you roll out the red carpet and host one hell of a state dinner. President Trump just previewed the guest list for tomorrow's extravaganza in honor of China's Xi Jinping.
32: You have the entire tech world, the entire banking world, and a lot more. No, you have I think it's going to be, if you go by points, I think it's the ultimate crowd. I wish we had more seats.
2: This very warm welcome comes at an interesting time. Remember, it was just 2 months ago that President Trump gave a huge primetime address from the White House, revealing China's massive hack of voter files and election interference efforts.
33: Over a period of years, starting during the 2020 election cycle, the People's Republic of China carried out what is believed to be the largest compromise of election data in history, resulting in China's illicit acquisition of 220 million U.S. voter files. The cover-up of this colossal security breach is even more disturbing in light of the additional information showing that China engaged in other election-related activities to undermine my first administration and our 2020 campaign.
13: So, what is the strategy here? Is this merely Trump's way of keeping his enemies close? And what about our growing AI rivalry with China, which Democrats and big tech CEOs say threatens humanity itself? Remember, this is the country that gave the world a pandemic born from a lab leak, so don't expect it to be any less reckless when it comes to winning the AI arms race. Joining us now is someone who is trying to rein in AI efforts, both here and in China. Congressman Mike Lawler is a member of the House Foreign Affairs Committee and the House Taiwan Caucus. Congressman, great to see you. So, of course, this will be President Xi's first state visit to the U.S., since 2015, President Trump says the entire tech and banking worlds are coming to dinner tomorrow. The list is very long. We're, of course, in an AI race with China right now. What are you watching for? And are you skeptical, given China is constantly attacking us? And I would argue we're in somewhat of a cold war with China on a number of fronts.
14: Look, Katie, China obviously is our greatest geopolitical foe. Everything they do seeks to undermine and destabilize the U.S., Europe, Israel, and the free world. And certainly they look to secure every economic advantage that they can, whether it is intellectual property theft, whether it's currency manipulation, whether it's seizing control of ports and waterways, or now, obviously, the fight over AI and quantum computing. And then, of course, everything they do militarily to try and create havoc in the Indo-Pacific, the South China Sea, off the coast of Africa, et cetera. So I think we're all clear-eyed about the threat and the challenge. But obviously, you need to have dialogue. You need to engage in diplomatic conversations. But from the standpoint of what we anticipate to come out of this, you know, visit to Washington, I don't have high hopes on it. I think, obviously, we want to continue to engage on mm-hmm. trade renegotiation. We want to continue to engage on some of the challenges around the globe. Yeah. But I think at the end of the day, President Xi is not trustworthy.
13: Well, speaking of engaging, there's been some talk about setting up a red phone. And, you know, based on friends I've had who have worked in the Pentagon or in other parts of an administration, you don't want the red phone to ever ring. But this red phone will be set up between the U.S. and China and used to notify each other of any kind of national security incidents involving AI, maybe to ask questions about whether something was real or not. But China lies about everything. They lied about the COVID origins. They lie about intelligence sharing, especially now in the Middle East with the war we have against the Iranian regime. So how could we even trust what they would say if this red phone were to be set up?
14: Yeah, I mean, the old adage, trust but verify. I mean, at the end of the day, again, dialogue is critical. You'd certainly learn things through that dialogue. But oftentimes, China intentionally misleads, and no bigger issue, of course, than COVID. But I think, you know, my concern sitting on foreign affairs, sitting on financial services, with respect to AI has been very simple. Foreign bad actors using AI to attack our financial institutions and our capital markets. That is what has made America the most dominant economy in the world. It is what has allowed us to be the leader of the free world in addition to our military strength. It's our capital markets. And China will do anything and everything to undermine that. So, look, the dialogue is critical, but more importantly is that we be prepared and that we safeguard against any malicious effort China may undertake to undermine our financial institutions and wreak havoc in our capital markets.
13: All right. Well, the race is on, and certainly this is going to be a big topic during this meeting and beyond. Congressman Mike Lawler, great to see you. Thank you for joining us tonight.
14: Thanks, Katie. Thanks.
13: Well, staying on the topic of artificial intelligence, CEOs of OpenAI and Anthropic reiterated terrifying warnings today about AI wiping out humanity if it's not properly managed. So here's what they told the UN Security Council.
15: We've been talking about artificial intelligence for years, but it feels different in recent weeks and months. Rapid model progress has made the timeline feel more compressed, the upside more tangible, but also the stakes and the risks more immediate. We have a choice in front of us. AI can either be more like a new renaissance of creativity and discovery, or more like a new industrial revolution of upheaval and disarray.
0: No leader, no company, and no nation can manage this alone. We commit to working with governments in this room on this urgent work. If managed poorly, I even believe that AI could be a risk to humanity as a whole.
13: So that's more AI leaders telling us their technology is going to kill us all. But our next guest says don't believe them. He says they're trying to manipulate us with a doomsday campaign, and there's a specific agenda behind it. Joining us now is Roger McNamee, founder of Elevation Partners, and he was also an early investor in Facebook and former mentor to Mark Zuckerberg. Thank you so much for being here, sir. So when I see this happening at the United Nations, of all places, which does not have the greatest track record of getting things done in a positive, non-bureaucratic fashion, when we hear that there's threats of extinction, that there needs to be bureaucratic involvement, what do you say to hearing what was said at the UN today?
17: So I don't think there is any chance that the technology that is in the marketplace today, whether it's from Anthropic, whether it is from OpenAI, Google, Meta, X, it doesn't matter. The technology that we have today is not a threat to humanity in the sense that they're describing. This notion of AIs that go rogue and somehow kill us all. I think that is completely invented and is designed to produce exactly the effect they got today, which is that people who run countries take them seriously, which is the last thing the United Nations should be doing. So if you look closely at the technology, what you discover is that this is a technology that guesses the next word, the next pixel, the next sound, based on a training set of historical observations of the real world. It turns out there are very few business, government, or even personal use cases where that is super valuable. And the problem here is they've invested more money in 4 years than all of Silicon Valley used in the prior 70. And for that, they have produced $100 billion worth of cumulative revenues. Again, $1.5 trillion invested, $100 billion in revenues. In any other context, you look at this and go, shut this down. This is the dumbest idea I ever saw. And I truly believe it is a dumb idea. And I think that these people, you know, they're just not being honest about what's going on here. These products, hang on just a sec. These products are not alive. They don't think. They don't conspire. They don't go rogue. They do exactly what the programming tells them to do. And the programming that these companies did told them to hack into other companies.
13: Right.
17: That
13: I mean, there's been pushback. There's been pushback saying if you think that this technology that is your company and your software is a threat, then you have the ability right now to pull it back. And we haven't heard them voluntarily saying they're going to do that. But I want to ask you about this. Anthropic whistleblower Jacob Coxon, of course, went mega viral with his doomsday warning. We've invited him on the show many times, including today. Still haven't heard back from him. He's welcome anytime. But you think he's actually an industry plant. Can you explain what you mean by that?
17: Yeah, very simply put, that he comes from an organization that was financed by the same people who financed Anthropic. And he worked at these companies, but he's also associated with other nonprofits that were financed by the same people. And remarkably, just before his story broke on Twitter, when he put out that big thing, the Wall Street Journal reported on the viral nature of his tweet, which hadn't happened yet. Mm. Okay? This whole thing appears to have been just an information operation of which we see millions around the world. You talked about disinformation earlier. This is one of those campaigns, incredibly well organized, and there for a very specific reason. The idea is to get us not to look at the present danger. So, for example, a week ago, the U.S. almost attacked a Chinese ship in the Gulf, because the AI told them there might be weapons parts on that ship. And it turned out it was completely wrong. And we almost went to war with China over an error made by AI. Mm-hmm. Now, those are the real problems. That's what we should be really worried about. We should be worried about AIs giving advice to young people to kill themselves, or advice to people who have medical problems that's incorrect, or legal advice that's incorrect. And those are things that happen just an insanely large percentage of the time. Mm-hmm. This is very flawed technology made by people who do not actually understand how to build great technology.
13: Well, speaking of people who don't exactly know how the technology works, I mean, there's a lot of people in Washington who think that they have the right regulations for this kind of technology. Senator Bernie Sanders has proposed a bill that would ban artificial superintelligence. Yeah. It would also establish a Department of Artificial Intelligence. This is what he said.
3: When President Trump and President Xi meet on Thursday, I hope very much that they will sit down and begin the process of negotiating a comprehensive treaty to establish a pause on advanced AI and a ban on AI superintelligence.
13: So you just mentioned that it's already a felony to hack into, you know, systems in the United States, and we keep hearing new proposals. Do we really just need to look at what we already have? And you say there are five risk factors that politicians need to prioritize. Can you explain what those are?
17: Yeah, so, Katie, the simple thing here is the underlying technology, they picked the wrong one. So if you wanted to have the most important new technology in the world, you need to pick something that has more legs than large language models, which is the technology they're using. And we have known for at least 2 years that this was never going to get to what they call AGI, which is to say automated general intelligence. And they should have just cut their losses and moved on to another technology. The second thing they did wrong is they made these general purpose products. So one product solves all problems. We have known in Silicon Valley for 30 some odd years that general purpose products are terrible. They don't work for the customer because customers have huge existing systems. And to make the general purpose thing work, they have to change all the other systems to work with it, which is incredibly time consuming and incredibly expensive. And nothing has worked with the general purpose architecture for 30 years. Yeah. The third thing they got wrong, which is crazy, they invested $1.5 trillion before they commoditized the hardware that they need to build out the infrastructure. And we learned on the internet how important it is to commoditize it first. And then the last thing is there are 10 global players here, all with basically the same technology, the same training data, aiming for the same customers and the same use cases. That is a train wreck. Mm-hmm. And the fifth point, the final one, this is the one that tells you that there's a real problem here. So there's not one single customer that we can identify that has paid any of these companies more money for their AI than it costs the company to provide it. So that tells you this stuff isn't actually very valuable. And why? The only reason anybody's paying any attention is because they're telling us this stuff's going to kill us. Yeah. Once you get through that nonsense, then it becomes really obvious you're looking at, you know, the next version of Enron.
13: Right. Yeah, there's been some talk that the initial public offerings may not come in at the high rates that they've been selling. And therefore, this is the narrative that's being pushed for one reason or another.
17: If investors are smart, there will be no IPOs. These companies are not financially viable in any normal context.
13: All right. Well, we will watch that. Roger McNamee, great to see you. Thank you so much for your insight. We hope to have you back.
17: Thank you very much.
13: Thank you. Well, in case you missed this episode of The View, Sunny Hostin took a victory lap for saving a homicidal cannibal from going to prison. Take a listen.
4: He chopped up her body parts, yes, boiled her body parts, tried to commit the perfect crime, and then fed her.
18: And you got this guy off?
4: And no.
13: So she can talk about being a holdout juror on national TV, but the Clancy juror has to go into hiding. I'll share my thoughts on that on The Double Standard. Plus, many of us know her as Elon's mom, but Mae Musk is going beyond the headlines and giving Katie Pavlich tonight a rare look inside her life as a single mom who started over and raised the world's first trillionaire. Don't go anywhere.
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5: 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You might be, because a whole lot of people do. They say marijuana makes them a better driver, more careful, more focused. 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And now, he's in prison. 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So if you're high, just don't drive.

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2: AI in focus on the world stage. I'm Blake Berman, host of The Hill on News Nation. World leaders and the nation's top lawmakers convening meetings to discuss the future of AI. In New York, leaders of some of the world's top AI companies expected to brief the UN Security Council as concerns about international security mount. And among Congress, Democratic lawmakers on the China Select Committee convening a virtual meeting to discuss the U.S. and China potentially slowing down AI development. The Treasury Secretary, Scott Bessent, meeting with Chinese officials over the weekend, discussing the creation of a potential AI notification system between the superpowers. AI will also likely be a focus of Chinese President Xi Jinping's visit to Washington. Some of the top AI leaders expected to be in attendance for Thursday's state dinner. I'm Blake Berman, and this is the News Nation Political Minute.
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10: Time now for Gloves Off. The View's Sunny Hostin loves the spotlight, but this time she went full shock jock, leaving both the audience and her co-host stunned while discussing the holdout juror in the Lindsay Clancy case. She revealed that she herself was the holdout juror on a murder case. The details of the crime are gruesome, and Hostin believed the suspect belonged in a mental institute rather than prison. Here she is proudly explaining the case to her co-hosts.
11: He was psychotic.
12: Of course.
11: He was in a psychosis. He did not mean to kill her. And once he killed her, he panicked. He chopped up her body parts. Yes, boiled her body parts, tried to commit the perfect crime, and then fed her.
13: And you got this guy off?
11: And no. And but he fed, that's how much I believe in the insanity defense. And he fed her body parts to the unhoused.
13: Excuse me, can I move over?
11: Yes.
13: I don't need
11: to be around.
10: Don't you just hate it when you panic and dismember someone and feed their body to the homeless? Luckily, that very panicked man had Sonny Hostin around to help him out. And while Hostin may tout her judicial activism, the holdout juror in the Clancy case was not looking to make a name for himself. He planned to stay anonymous and was simply following the law based on the evidence and testimony during the trial. He had no doubt that Clancy was guilty. Someone who is seeking attention is Clancy's lawyer, Kevin Reddington. He loves the fanfare the case is receiving, not for the sake of justice, but to boost his own profile and ego. That's why he foolishly asked President Trump to pardon Clancy, knowing full well Trump doesn't have the power to pardon state-level crimes. Reddington's badgering, bullying, and unhinged attacks on a lone juror, now demanding the juror's phone records, surveillance, and criminal records after verbally accosting him in the national media, is a warning to those just trying to do their civic duty. Clancy will likely go through another trial, so who's going to want to serve on that jury and risk being doxxed? Activist jurors like Hostin and enabling lawyers like Reddington are going to destroy our judicial system, which, despite not being perfect, is still the best in the world. The law is to be applied fairly and based on the evidence in court, not to suit their own personal agendas, egos, or thirst for fame. And breaking tonight, a victim of Theranos CEO Elizabeth Holmes reacts exclusively to Katie Palvis tonight to reports that Holmes is being released from prison years early. Plus, President Trump says he likes them, but

0: 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Our next guest was arrested for a crime that she did not commit because of the cameras. She's a Here Next.
1: I was terrified. I was facing the possibility of spending the rest of my life in prison for a crash I knew I had not been involved in.
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1: I was terrified. I was facing the possibility of spending the rest of my life in prison for a crash I knew I had not been involved in. I want you to understand that surveillance technology does not exist in a vacuum. Information collected by technology can become part of an investigation that affects a real human being.
2: It was an emotional day on Capitol Hill where a Florida woman testified after spending 13 days in jail for a crime she wasn't in the area for at all. That's because flock cameras had incorrectly identified her vehicle as one that was part of a crash that killed three other people. It comes as Americans have become fed up with the camera's constant surveillance video that was intended to catch criminals and find missing people, but could also be used to infringe on Americans' rights to privacy in the Fourth Amendment. Flock executives were invited to the hearing, but did not show up. Here's what Senator Josh Hawley said today.
3: And my bottom line in this hearing is we've got to find a way to protect and enforce the Bill of Rights and the basic personal liberties of every law-abiding citizen in this country, no matter what the technology is.
2: Joining us now is the woman who testified on Capitol Hill today, Lindsay Isaacs, and attorney Patrick Migahi. Thank you both for being here today. Great to see you. I'm so sorry this has happened to you. I'm glad that Americans got to hear your story. But for those who weren't watching all the testimony, can you explain what happened to you and why flock cameras are at the center of your story?
4: Yes, first of all, so nice meeting you. Thank you for having me here. I was falsely accused of a triple vehicular homicide on October 4th of 2025, and that led to my arrest on April 17th, 2026, for 13 days.
2: And based on what I've heard about your story, it was a rough go in jail.
4: I mean, yeah.
2: They treated you like you went solitary confinement, correct? Can you explain the conditions a little bit?
4: Yes, I was in solitary confinement for about 3.5 days, and then I was moved to a mental health unit. And while I was in solitary confinement, the cell door was shut. They wouldn't open it at all, so it was very hot in there, kind of losing my mind, pacing back and forth. There was no phones. There was no source of fresh water. There was human feces smeared on the walls and the bed. I was given a thin cloth to just cover myself to go to sleep. It was a terrible experience. And then when I got into G Block, general population for prison intake, I was dealing with women in there that were harassing me with, what are your charges? You know, what did you really do that? I was all over the news, so most women knew why I was there.
2: So how did you find out about this? I mean, did law enforcement come to your door and say you're under arrest for a hit and run? I mean, how did you find out and what was your reaction to that?
4: So on October 5th, around 4:45 in the morning, I had state troopers and sheriffs at my door impounding my vehicle, telling me that my vehicle killed three people that night.
2: And that you were the driver.
4: And that I was the driver.
2: Even though you weren't in the area.
4: I was not in that area, and my car had zero damage on it, and I was not near any crash
2: scene. And when you pleaded with them and said, I had nothing to do with this, they said?
4: They said.
2: Flock says you did?
4: They said, we have your, you know, plate on a flock camera, and your car has damage consistent with a collision. And I said, where's the damage? The damage is not on the vehicle. You've got the wrong person. And she said, this is now a criminal investigation. So
2: Patrick, first of all, it sounds to me like a guilty until proven innocent situation here with the cameras that are identifying you incorrectly in a lot of these cases. And this is a horrific one. But the argument that we've heard from law enforcement is that this is helpful for real criminals who do engage in hit and runs, who are on the run from immigration officials, for example. You're a former detective in addition to being an attorney. What's the balance here, if there is one at all?
5: I mean, the way it is now, there is no balance. I mean, we would have loved to have this technology when I was a policeman, when I was hunting down people. But right now we have a situation where we have the technology that's evolving faster than we can control it and faster than they can regulate it and legislate it. And there's absolutely nothing to stop this technology as it is now. And it's the Wild West. The flock is what it is.
2: So, you know, the flock CEO and other And other people who have companies that are similar to these flock cameras, they argue that the devices are not being used properly by law enforcement. They're basically putting all liability, saying they have contracts with local law and federal law enforcement, but this is something that's being abused at the law enforcement level. Is that an adequate enough response given what has happened to Lindsay?
5: Absolutely not. It was a problem with law enforcement in our case. It was their negligence in how they used the system, but that's not the end all there.

0: mean, this data, they're getting mounds and mounds of data that they're collecting, and we have no idea who's storing this data, how secure it is, and what's being done with it, whether it's being used to train future AI or not.
1: And what about the defense for someone who is falsely accused? And what she went to prison and to jail, but there also are legal bills involved, your reputation, you said you were all over the news. I mean, how can innocent people really fight back against this when the system is big, whether it's a corporation or the law enforcement angle?
0: You have to be able to put the pieces of the puzzle together. Basically, the way I defended Lindsay in her case was less lawyering and more police work. We did the police work that the troopers didn't do. And we were able to put her case together and show the state, hey, you got the wrong person here. So and they agreed.
1: A good cop who's a good lawyer. Lindsay, final word to you. Just what do you want people to, what changes do you want to see? Obviously, you're in Capitol Hill testifying for change. What do you want to see different?
2: I would love for a future law to be put in place, possibly a Lindsay law, for some sort of verification before making an arrest on an ALPR camera, a license plate reader, a human, a cop. Someone needs to make sure that that is the correct vehicle, that's the correct person, before just impounding a car or sending them
1: arresting,
2: to jail.
1: Exactly.
2: Correct, yeah.
1: All right, Lindsay and Patrick, thank you so much for coming in today.
0: Thank you.
1: Great to see you. Thank you very much. Well, my next guest has a completely different view about flock cameras. She says they can be a common sense tool to help keep our community safe. Earlier, I spoke with Tennessee's Editor Marsha Blackburn about how she would handle the flock camera issue if she were elected governor in that state in November. Take a look. So I know that you weren't in this hearing, but the Senate Judiciary Committee held a hearing today on flock cameras. There's been a lot of bipartisan concerns. We've had law enforcement officers on this show who are on both sides of the flock camera issue. So if you're elected governor, which I know that you're campaigning in Tennessee for that position, how would you address the privacy issues and balance that with what law enforcement say they need as a tool to catch criminals?
3: Yeah, and Katie, one of the things I have focused on going back to 2011, when I led a privacy task force looking at the virtual space, is making certain that individuals have the toolbox to protect their privacy and making certain that these big tech companies can't scoop information and build a virtual you of individuals, which with the data mining, that's exactly what they want to do. And when it comes to the cameras, what you want to do is make certain that there are controls on access, there are controls with training, there are going to be controls about how this information is used, how long it is kept, how you're going to have audits of this information. That is all vitally important. One thing I do know is that one of our state legislators has already worked on legislation that would put parameters in place for communities that choose to continue to have flock cameras, but making certain this information can never be accessed inappropriately or used inappropriately. What you want to do is be certain you never, ever, ever have something similar to this Chinese Communist Party surveillance system.
1: DOJ doesn't currently have a central database to catalog child trafficking rings. You hope that this is something that you can accomplish before you leave the Senate. You've, of course, become a champion for children's safety during your time in D.C. So why is a database like this so important? And how can it, you know, what more can be done to protect children, especially as we hear these horrible stories about AI and the way they use children's images for horrific crimes on the internet, but sometimes they say it's not a crime because it's technically AI and use it for exploitation.
3: Yes, and making certain that we put those protections in place when it comes to the virtual space and to AI. This is why the Kids Online Safety Act is an imperative, to require social media platforms to have that duty of care, because the virtual space is the only place we do not have that duty of care. And safety standards. I mean, the auto manufacturing industry has safety standards. You can buy a hair dryer. It's got safety standards. The virtual space does not. And allowing individuals to protect their name, their image, their likeness, giving them that protection is an imperative as we look at AI. And I am very concerned about what is happening in that space. Now, as we look at human trafficking and how some of these trafficking organizations are using the virtual space. Katie, this is why I had the Report Act written. It is now law. It has been signed into law. It requires these social media platforms to report back to NCMEC, the National Center for Missing and Exploited Children, to make certain that these bad actors are going to be pulled off the internet and they are removing these sites. One of the things we think would be helpful as we talk to law enforcement is for there to be a resource, a reporting mechanism, so they can share this information and track these perpetrators and be able to apprehend them and remove them from the public so that they're no longer endangering these children. So,
1: I mean, Senator, you know, these traffickers work across state lines. Yeah. They work across city lines, county lines, you know, all they cross all the lines. So it seems like a database where local law enforcement could also work with the Department of Justice on preventing child trafficking, making sure these people using the internet for their business are put out of business and thrown in prison. Senator Marsha Blackburn, great to see you, and thank you so much for joining the
4: show.
1: Good
4: to see you.
1: Talk to you soon.
4: Thank you.
1: Mae Musk, mother of Elon Musk, is opening up to Katie Pavlich tonight, and she is next.
5: I would rather give my children peanut butter sandwiches for dinner than to have a man screaming at me. Elon knew there would always be a happy home when he comes to me. My mother says you can't argue with stupid and crazy people.
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0: Imagine crying over spilled milk, not because you're clumsy, but because every penny counts and you can't afford more until your next paycheck. That was once the case for Mae Musk, and a long time before her son became the richest man on the planet. She was a single mother of three, working multiple jobs to keep the bills paid. Now she's a supermodel, dietitian, and author of a brand new book called Timeless. I sat down with her earlier today, and here's a look at our conversation. Thank you so much for being here. It is such a pleasure to have you on the show.
1: Thank you very much for inviting me.
0: Of course. So you have lived such an extraordinary life. You continue to live an extraordinary life. But you talk about in your book, and you talk about these moments where things were not easy. There was a moment where you literally cried over spilled milk because you couldn't afford to replace it. What was one of the hardest moments of survival as a single mom with three kids and very little money?
1: And that's not, what's harder is being in an abusive relationship and being able to spend money or go to the restaurants and all that. You know, it's just not worth it. I would rather give my children peanut butter sandwiches for dinner than to have a man screaming at me.
0: Yeah, I mean, that sounds like a reasonable position to be in. So why did you write this book? Why did you decide to get this out in the world about your life and to get into the details of very difficult times?
1: Yes, it's not easy to write a book when you've been through difficult times. But, you know, people wanted me to write this book, and so they wanted me to go into depth about what experiences I had. And then I had a twin sister. I have a twin sister who's a hermit, so you're never going to be able to find her. However, she felt it was important too. So she went through every chapter, every thing I wrote, and made sure nothing was boring and that punctuation was perfect.
0: Okay, well, that's good for a sister to help out with things like that. And books are hard to get everything correct when you have pages and pages of text. Of course, you were also known as a very famous model. You were modeling while you were raising your children as a single mom. So how did you balance that with the kids and having this big, high-profile modeling career?
1: Well, when I was married, I couldn't model because I had bruises. But then at 28, my mom stopped the beating, so found out about it. And then I went back to modeling and opened my practice, which is great. And then I found I could make a living. So at 31, I just put the kids in the car and drove away and didn't come back and got divorced. And then, but I had savings, but then he removed those savings because he had signing rights. And he didn't care about the children, you know, that I have to feed them, I have to have his expenses. He just kept on suing me.

0: But you know, again, it was fine, much better than being married. And then I moved to quite a few countries, you know, to back to Canada and then to the States. And then I had to rewrite the registration exams as a dietitian. So my main job is I was seeing patients every day. I would only do 4 days a month modeling, and usually weekends, which is great because then you do the runway shows, Mother of the Bride and all that. But then when Elon got too famous, then I had to close my practice. And at the same time, I went onto social media a lot, and I would say, any photographer who wants to take photos, I'm ready, you know. And they would bring in great teams who all just wanted to work. Nobody got paid, but I got great pictures. So then I would post them. And then gradually, it doesn't happen quickly, gradually I became a supermodel, so that last year I had 13 front covers. Nobody wanted me for that in the past.
1: Well, I'm taken aback a little bit by the fact that you said you couldn't model because you were too full of bruises to do that. And then when you escaped your abusive marriage, you were able to pursue that career. That's, I mean, astonishing and good for you for making that a success. You mentioned your very famous son, Elon Musk, of course. When he was 10 years old-ish, he decided to go live with his father because he had a computer and encyclopedias that you at the time, as a single mother, couldn't afford. That had to have been heartbreaking for you. Can you tell us about that decision and, you know, what that meant at the time as a single mom trying to make it work?
0: Well, my children should always make their own choices, and if they aren't happy with it, they can always come back. So Elon knew there would always be a happy home when he comes to me, but there will be no computer and no books to read. And those were his priorities. And I accepted that, but I did see him once a month. He came and joined us, and we had a great time. And then it was just, you know, I just couldn't keep him away from books and computers. And that's a good thing because it's worked out fine.
1: Yeah, I think it worked out pretty well, I would say. And you continue to see him. You sleep in his garage when you visit him. That's at least the word on the street. Is he working on getting a guest room? Is Elon working on getting his mother a nice room to stay?
0: Well, first of all, he didn't know I was sleeping in the garage. Because there was a room in the hotel 45 minutes away from Starbase, and I could stay there, but I didn't want to, because the whole point is that when I wake up, I want to have breakfast with him. So the thing is, when my mother and sister moved to Canada, we got together, the family, to give them a lovely two-bedroom home, and I slept in that garage for 10 years, you know, and then in the Kalahari Desert, we slept on the ground in a sleeping bag. Okay. So, I mean, anything's better than sleeping on the ground with hyenas or lions coming into your camp.
1: That's so true.
0: A garage is a luxury.
1: That is true. That's extraordinary. I want to talk to you maybe about that another time, your experience in Africa and being out in the outdoors. But let's keep talking about Elon, because as you said, it was clearly the right move to allow him to go and to be invested in his computers and the encyclopedia reading early on. There was, of course, a huge meltdown, as I know you know, when Elon became the world's first trillionaire. We made the case on the show that if anyone deserves it, it's him, because he's earned it and done more to create wealth and help the environment across the globe than almost anybody. But of course, you see what's said about him. You see the threats made against him. How did you feel about that specific criticism? But overall, how do you manage, you know, your son being one of the most famous and the richest man in the world as a mother?
0: Okay, well, as I say in my book, my mother says you can't argue with stupid and crazy people. And you have to be very stupid to know that, to not know that that's not money in the bank. He invested in his companies. So if you start six companies, which are going to fail, and regularly, every day, you're told in the media, you're going to fail, and then you don't, and then you still have those shares in those companies, which come to a trillionaire, to make him a trillionaire, then you can start six companies that won't succeed as well, and then you can be a trillionaire. How's that?
1: Well, we've featured a number of people on the show who are the benefactors of Neuralink, who were in accidents where they are paralyzed or who had a disease like ALS, for example. So now they're speaking through Neuralink to their loved ones. I mean, it's absolutely extraordinary to see what he's been able to do through his work and his business. Mae Musk, just one final question to you. For maybe some women, single women out there who were in a position or are in a position similar to what you were in, what would your message be to them about your book and the hope that they could have forward for their own lives?
0: Well, you should contact your friends and your family to share your problems and your concerns and to get out of a bad situation. And if you do get out of that situation and you're financially strapped, you can always go back to your miserable life.
1: All right. Great advice. Thank you so much, Mae Musk. We will get your book. Great to see you. Thanks for taking the time.
0: Thank you.
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8: You really feel you did nothing wrong?
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8: Well, isn't your family rich?
10: Yeah, I think that there's like a lot of different levels of wealth.
8: I still have this weird feeling that there's some things that I'm not seeing.
9: It's because I don't have anything to hide.
11: That's a new trailer for the movie You Can See Everything, which follows the Elizabeth Holmes in the days leading up to her time in prison for the crime of literally scamming millions of dollars out of investors for her shady blood testing company, Theranos. And tonight, Holmes is probably grinning ear to ear in her bunk because she just got the best news she's had all year. Reports say she's getting out early, and early means maybe next summer, where she'll be moved to a halfway house. We reached out to one of Holmes' victims and asked if she'd heard the reports or if she got an alert about an early release. She told Katie Pavlish tonight she hadn't heard this report and Holmes shouldn't be allowed out early. And venturing into the even more bizarre, Holmes posted this photo on X last week, even though she's still in prison for now. And it has the date January 2027 on it. Jesse Weber joins me now. Jesse, I mean...
12: Yeah, that's the only sound you need. Ugh. Well, I'll tell you what, we have a body language expert coming on to break down the new responses you see in this trailer. I'm sure he's going to have something to say.
11: There's more to this story. We'll be watching. Have a great show.
12: Thank you. Good seeing you. Everybody, welcome to Jesse Weber Live. Big day at the UN here in New York. From the presidents of Iran and Ukraine to tech giants, there were a lot of important speeches today. We're going to give you the highlights. And also, this is sad news, as we talk about overseas conflicts, another American service member has died in the Middle East. What we're learning tonight from the Pentagon, we'll get into that yet. And then there's this, another twist in the Brian Koberger case. So you have these newly unsealed court documents that are raising all these questions about what the confessed killer really understood about the proceedings, his guilty plea. Is this a step toward freedom? I can't believe I'm saying it, but I got to address it. And what did I just talk about with Katie? The official trailer for the Elizabeth Holmes documentary just dropped. It is something. We got a body language expert going to break it down. He actually called her a psychopath the last time he saw the teaser trailer. So, first up, President Trump rolling out the red carpet for Chinese President Xi Jinping, even greeting him at Joint Base Andrews for the start of his arrival ceremony. This is the first official state visit from China in more than a decade. But putting aside the surface-level pageantry from the White House, there are a number of major topics that are going to be front and center for this historic summit. Trade, tariffs, the future of AI, Taiwan, all issues the two world superpowers continue to spar over. Today, both Republican and Democratic lawmakers called on the White House to free up the billions of dollars in stalled arms sales to Taiwan. White House official telling News Nation regarding a new Taiwan arms package that the president is going to make a determination in a short time. What will that decision be? Taiwan is just one of the multiple red lines that China has reportedly laid out ahead of this visit. And while tomorrow, big day there, we're going to see the two global leaders in the AI arms race sitting down for dinner with some of the tech's top CEOs. And this is coming at a crucial time in the rapid development of this technology. What have we been talking about in the last week? The new fears about an AI doomsday, a growing push for some type of regulation, global cooperation. Are we going to see it? Well, joining me now is former U.S. Ambassador Sam Brownback. He is also the author of China's War on Faith. And we're also joined with News Nation's Kelly Meyer, who's live outside the White House. So happy to have you both here. Kelly, I'm going to start with you. Put aside all the pomp and circumstance for a second. What are you hearing from the White House on this visit? Do we expect any major deals, any major breakthroughs when it comes to some of the issues that I just laid out?
13: Well, we actually just got the schedule for tomorrow, and listed on there is a half-hour meeting between the president, Trump, and President Xi. And then just after that, there's a kind of an expanded meeting between the president and members of his cabinet, along with the Chinese delegation and President Xi in the cabinet room. And that leaves room until about 2 p.m. So there's not a ton of time to get things done compared to when we were sitting here when they were in Beijing. And there were, wow, 2 days of, you know, long meetings. And even from that, we didn't get many deliverables, is what, you know, White House calls it, Washington calls it. So we don't know what we might get from this. But there have been talks when it comes to trade. We've seen Secretary Bessent. He was meeting with Chinese officials earlier this week. So they seem to get some sort of trade truce extension. It was set to expire in November. That will now go through the new year. So something there, but on the other topics, we'll see if this is more for show or there will be some substance.
12: Opening a dialogue on these issues is important. Ambassador, I turn to you. Let's talk about Taiwan, okay? This is, when we talk about the arms sale, I think Secretary Rubio put it really well. He said this potential arms sale, quote, involves balancing. I don't think that there's a better way to describe it than involves balancing. It's so tricky. Where do you see this potential arms deal freeing it up for Taiwan? Because of the other way of looking at it, isn't this a major bargaining chip for the United States as we go into these negotiations with China on so many different issues?
14: I mean, it completely is. I think the way Secretary Rubio is positioning this is exactly probably how it's being seen. We want to arm Taiwan. That's our desire. That's what we want to push forward with. China knows that China doesn't want us to arm Taiwan. And yet you've got all these other issues that are sitting out here. And so it's really kind of how are you going to balance and push that forward? At some point in time, we're going to be selling more arms to Taiwan, but it may be the thing that you sequence and you slow down for a little bit in exchange for trying to get something else out of Xi Jinping that you really want, like getting more rare earth minerals and buying us some time to get supply chains in other places for pharmaceuticals, rare earth minerals, so that we're in better position to confront China, who we know is our erstwhile enemy around the world.
12: And what's the priority, right, Kelly? Because, look, a big question is now AI, right? Is AI the number one issue? You put aside any political differences if we're talking about the human race. I mean, so you're seeing this rise of AI superintelligence. You have these high stakes talks that are expected tomorrow. The top tech CEOs are expected to attend. But what are we hearing exactly from the White House ahead of this meeting? What can we expect there?
13: Well, this is something that could potentially get awkward because the president publicly has been saying, you know, we have to win. He says over and over again, we have to beat China. And now he has China on his doorstep coming to meet with him. And also at the same time, the president, even just over the past year, we've been selling some tech, some chips to China that could help them speed up this process. So it will be interesting to see how this topic is addressed. But like you said, at the same time, they have the top leaders in tech coming to wine and dine them. And even when the president went over in May to Beijing, he brought along NVIDIA's CEO, remember? So that NVIDIA's CEO is coming back. And now we're going to see more of the top tech leaders. The president even saying tonight, the entire tech world, the entire banking world want to be in that room tomorrow night for that state dinner. He said, we don't even have enough seats. So we'll see who shows up. We might not get much about what was said behind closed doors, but maybe we'll see the results in the weeks to come.
12: Ambassador, when we talk about AI, obviously we're winning the race right now. China's heavily relying on us for semiconductor chips. Do you see a deal actually going to be worked out here, an arrangement? Because in order for AI, there's always been talk. I've interviewed experts before. They say that if you're going to have safety with AI, you have to get all the countries on the same page. But do you see an agreement in place? And is it a smart move to get on the same page with China? On top of the fact, can you even believe anything, any kind of agreement you get in with China?
14: Our experience would say you can't trust the agreements that they make and they sign. We've done trade deals with them for years and years and years, and they violate them. They cheat on them. They steal property rights. What's changed? Has the leopard's stripes, have the leopard's spots changed? No, they haven't. And so you really can't trust them on this. At the same time, we do need to be talking with them on AI because of really the very nexus of where that technology is now and what it could do in the world. And we really have to have that sort of discussion. But whether you can trust it or not, I don't think you really can trust it.
12: Ambassador, before we go, just another big issue that's looming over these discussions. We're going to talk about a little bit more right now, but Iran. So China continues to buy Iranian oil. The reports show that they're giving Iran access to these satellites to spy on American soldiers. How much do you think China's support of Iran will impact any discussions that happen right now?
14: It's going to impact it because it's such a close ally. This is part of the axis of evil that's in place right now, that Xi Jinping is the puppet master. He's the puppet master over Iran. He is it over Russia, over all these authoritarian regimes. So this is going to enter into it. But for us, the long-term answer really has to be a different regime in Tehran. That's really the only way you're going to get rid of the terrorism in that regime and in that region. And you can't trust Xi Jinping with that. This is something that we're just going to have to press forward and do.
12: Yeah, the other way to think about it is if the president comes to some agreement with Xi Jinping on Iran and potentially get a deal worked out before the midterms. Kelly, we can have a whole conversation about how much that would be an advantage going into it. But I'll tell you what, I want to have a conversation with Iran because there was a big speech today. So Ambassador Sam Brownback, Kelly Meyer, thank you both so much. Appreciate it.
14: Thank you.
12: Okay, so now let's go to this. The United Nations General Assembly right here in New York City. Presidents of Iran and Ukraine taking the world stage today as the wars continue to rage in both of their homelands. And we're going to get to Ukrainian President Zelensky's speech in a moment, but let's actually start with the president of Iran. And this is the first leader of a country at war with the United States to address the UN. So President Masoud Pezeshkian defiantly and directly addressing President Trump, saying, quote, he must know that the resistance of the Iranian people will only increase in the face of sanctions, increased pressure, increased bullying. We will never bow our heads or bend at the knee. Now, yesterday, President Trump called Iran terrorists, told the UN that he was deciding whether to make a deal with Iran or to annihilate them. And today, Iran's president had this response.
15: We have been the victims of terrorism.
16: Iran has never, ever been an aggressor, has never started a war, and has always shown her commitment to the negotiating table. No one can think that bombing of Iranian cities will go unanswered.
12: The one U.S. diplomat who was there walked out. You see it happening right there. And then Ukrainian President Zelensky. Today, he too addressed the General Assembly, urging world leaders to keep choking Russia's revenues, impede its war efforts. Zelensky also casting doubt on Russia's interest in actually ending the fighting. And that's been going on now for more than 4 years.
17: The more freedom Putin has to act, the more dangerous the world becomes for everyone else. That is why Patient Zero must be stopped. He must be denied the space to act and the space to spread this evil further.
12: And then there was a battle on another type of front. I know I sound like a broken record, but Zelensky mentioned it too. The latest threats from AI. Because tech titans today pleading with the UN to help save the entire world from out-of-control technology.
18: If managed poorly, I even believe that AI could be a risk to humanity as a whole.
12: Tech CEOs calling for international cooperation to put some safeguards against AI in place. So as you can see, a busy day at the UN. Joining me now to break it all down, we got former ambassador to Kazakhstan, Georgia, and the U.S. Soviet Commission, William Courtney. He's now adjunct senior fellow at the RAND think tank, and also former U.S. ambassador to Ukraine and Uzbekistan, John Herbst. He's now senior director of the Atlantic Council's Eurasia Center. Gentlemen, thank you so much for taking the time. Ambassador Courtney, I'll start with you. Main takeaway from the Iranian president's speech. How much impact did he make? Because let me tell you, he was strong. He even said he's not abandoning Iran's nuclear program.
19: President Trump's comment yesterday about annihilating Iran offered an opening for President Pezeshkian today to stand up and say, you know, Iran is not going to bend the knee. That was a mistake, a diplomatic mistake by President Trump. But it is not the case, as President Pezeshkian says, that Iran will necessarily stand up and resist all pressure. The naval blockade is now cutting Iran's revenue by $500 million a day. That's a heavy lift for Iran's economy.
12: I get, and that's a point, right, Ambassador Herbst? Like, Iran, the Iran war is not only affecting the Middle East, it is having a global impact. So when they hear, the world leaders hear this speech, what do they do with it? How do they navigate through it diplomatically?
20: I think that most world leaders simply want to stay away from the conflict. They don't want to be hectored by President Trump to join the United States, but they also want an end to the flow of oil to global markets and the high prices of hydrocarbons and related products. So they step on the side. But Ambassador Courtney is right that the blockade we are imposing is having serious impact. We just don't know if it's decisive. And the Iranians played their Houthi card over the last couple of weeks, and now we have a problem with the Bab el-Mandab, the strait leading into the Red Sea from the Indian Ocean. So at the moment, we see success, you might say, in both U.S. and Iranian policies, individual policies. It's not clear if either of those successes will lead to a victory for the two combatants.
12: Well, Ambassador Courtney, the Iranian president talked about the Strait of Hormuz. He said he can't allow free access to the waterway if other countries are using it to impose aggression. He basically said it can't be used as a leverage point. Do you see a diplomatic solution when it comes to the battle for control of the Strait?
19: The law of the convention, the Strait of Hormuz is an international waterway. The only stable diplomatic solution is for the situation to return to that, the ships can freely go through. It's possible that there could be some small measures to improve safety, notifications of ship transits, for example, other things like that, that might help Iran save a little face. But essentially, this is going to have to go back to returning to be a free international waterway.
12: Mm. Ambassador Herbst, while I have you, I want to turn now to Ukraine and President Zelensky's speech. What was your main takeaway there? Do you think he made an impact? Do you think he's going to get support? And it was a speech that not only, you know, really targeted Russia, but also said, you know, we got to get ahead of this. We have to solve this before AI is going to be weaponized on the battlefield. I thought that was an interesting point.
20: Well, AI is also already being employed on the battlefield. And I think that represents, you might say, Zelensky's tactical flexibility. He knows AI is now a hot topic, so he's seizing on that. When again, it's already part of the war. Ukraine has accepted over half a dozen Trump proposals for ceasefires or an end to the fighting, and Putin has rejected every single one. And that's the problem. Putin's aim is not to pick up additional territory by negotiations. It's to have effective political control of Ukraine. Therefore, he doesn't want an end to the fighting. American policy doesn't fully recognize that yet, and that's a problem. Because Trump had said when he took office, he was going to make reasonable proposals, and the side that did not accept those reasonable proposals would face substantial American pressure. Trump has put some pressure on Putin, but not nearly enough. And therein lies the problem.
12: Let me just follow up on that, Ambassador Herbst. What does Ukraine need from other world leaders right now?
20: Well, he's already getting substantial support from Europe and some other countries in terms of military aid and economic aid. What he needs most of all is certain weapon systems or communication systems.
12: Gotcha.
20: And that means our Patriot interceptor missiles. He needs availability of Starlinks to strike at Russian missiles in Russia.
12: Yeah.
20: So they're not killing Ukrainian civilians.
12: Right. Ambassador Courtney, I want to give you the final word, just to circle back on AI. What do you think the chances of international cooperation across the board on AI safeguards?
19: Safeguards may be too strong a word, but some kinds of international guidelines, political guidelines, not legal guidelines, not treaty guidelines, might be possible. But what's interesting about this issue and cybersecurity, another issue that's somewhat similar, is that most of the activity takes place in the private sector, mm-hmm. not in the government. So the private sector

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5: AI in focus on the world stage. I'm Blake Berman, host of The Hill on News Nation. World leaders and the nation's top lawmakers convening meetings to discuss the future of AI. In New York, leaders of some of the world's top AI companies expected to brief the UN Security Council as concerns about international security mount. And among Congress, Democratic lawmakers on the China Select Committee convening a virtual meeting to discuss the U.S. and China potentially slowing down AI development. The Treasury Secretary Scott Bessent meeting with Chinese officials over the weekend, discussing the creation of a potential AI notification system between the superpowers. AI will also likely be a focus of Chinese President Xi Jinping's visit to Washington. Some of the top AI leaders expected to be in attendance for Thursday's state dinner. I'm Blake Berman, and this is the News Nation Political Minute.
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21: American service members have now died while supporting U.S. operations during the war with Iran. The latest, 37-year-old Army Captain Bianca Wilkerson. Army says Wilkerson died September 18th as a result of a non-combat-related incident.

0: Washington Post reports that she suffered a fatal medical emergency while flying to the Middle East. The incident is still under investigation. Wilkerson was apparently assigned to a base in South Carolina, but deployed to Doha, Qatar, supporting overseas operations at the time. She's been posthumously promoted to major. Now, her death is classified as non-hostile. It's included in the Pentagon's public casualty database under overseas operations. But here's where the numbers get a little complicated. The Pentagon's public count stands at 19. The Washington Post reports that multiple U.S. officials tell them at least 22 U.S. service members have died in the Middle East since the war began, with one source putting that number at 23. Now, there's an important distinction here, because not all of those deaths are necessarily directly tied to the war with Iran, but the Pentagon's database has historically included non-hostile deaths like accidents or sudden medical emergencies. So why the different numbers? What determines which deaths get included in the Pentagon's count? Well, joining me now is Natalie Oliverio, Pentagon correspondent for Military Times. Thank you for taking the time, Natalie. So first, just tell us about Bianca Wilkerson. Let's start there. Who was she? How long did she serve? What exactly was she doing in the Middle East?
1: Thanks so much for having me, Jesse. Bianca Wilkerson was a highly decorated Army captain, now major, and she had served as a transportation and logistics officer. And as you mentioned, she was deployed into Qatar and was en route to Saudi Arabia when she suffered a fatal medical incident that is still under investigation by the Army.
0: And we don't know more about that. We don't know what happened exactly.
1: No, it's the service's responsibility to identify the circumstances, the other people who were there. There will be an autopsy performed. There are a lot of details that we don't know yet, but there is an investigation ongoing.
0: So her death is classified as non-hostile, but she's included in the Pentagon's casualty count. So how does the Pentagon determine which non-hostile deaths should be included in that count?
1: That's a good question, and it's really difficult to understand. There are a lot of different pieces of information that can easily get conflated, but the Defense Casualty Analysis System is really an administrative tool that keeps track of certain circumstances around the casualties of our U.S. service members. The difference between a hostile versus not hostile death is quite clear. It's either an attack from an enemy, or potentially friendly fire, training accident, various non-hostile casualties, but the casualty still occurred in an overseas theater. So the Pentagon has created a new category, the overseas operations category in DCAS, and that is a pending death for Bianca Wilkerson until the Army finishes their investigation.
0: So why is the Washington Post reporting, at least through their sources or officials they spoke to, that you have at least 22 service members, another one saying 23? What's the difference? What's the discrepancy there?
1: Another great question, and it could be a higher number. However, the Pentagon won't know until the certain services report these incidents. So they don't update DCAS. Nothing will happen until they hear from the service. So we're hearing a lot of different things from the Pentagon, but really the Pentagon is the collector of these details from across the different branches.
0: And by the way, I understand, so again, Bianca's death was listed under overseas operations rather than Operation Epic Fury, which I think is an important difference. You got an explanation from the Pentagon about that, right?
1: I talked to defense officials who said when Operation Epic Fury ended back on May 5th, they stopped listing casualties under that operation. Therefore, after that date, casualties from the U.S. service members are now listed in the overseas operations category.
0: I want to be very clear about something. Secretary Hegseth pushed back very strongly on any suggestion that the Pentagon would cover up the list of casualties here. Does this just all come down to how the Pentagon is defining and categorizing deaths? Is that really what it is here?
1: I actually don't think so. I did catch Secretary Hegseth giving an interview this weekend where he said that America is not the kind of country that covers up casualties, and I would tend to agree with that.

0: think that they are dealing with the information as it comes to them. I think that once an operation has technically been ended, and it was a Secretary of State Marco Rubio who announced that back on May 5th, there's really nothing they can do to attribute a specific casualty to an operation that's no longer technically going on.
1: Look, at the bottom line is, you have another person, another service member, lost their life serving this country incredibly bravely. Let's put her, yep, there you go, Bianca Wilkerson. Our thoughts, our prayers are with her family, her friends, and her sacrifice, her work for this country will not be forgotten. Natalie Oliverio, thank you so much for taking the time. Really appreciate it.
0: Thanks, Jesse.
1: All right, coming up. Explosive new trailer dropped. The movie is called You Can See Everything, but do you really? Just to catch every moment, every glance, every tiny tell. You need to know what you're looking for. Now, fortunately, we know one of the best body language experts in the business, Scott Rouse, back to break down Elizabeth Holmes frame by frame. That's next.
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1: Well, a new trailer just dropped, and we are seeing a whole lot more of Elizabeth Holmes. I'm talking about the new official trailer for You Can See Everything, the bizarre, almost three-hour documentary from Nathan Fielder about disgraced Theranos founder, convicted fraudster Elizabeth Holmes. Fielder, of course, is the comedian and filmmaker known for putting real people into incredibly uncomfortable situations. I've got to say, this may be his most uncomfortable experiment yet, because Holmes invited Fielder and his crew into her home weeks before she reported to prison, and what started there became a three-year project. First teaser was basically Holmes and Fielder face-to-face, with Holmes insisting she was being real. This new trailer goes much further. Here are a few highlights.
16: You really feel you did nothing wrong?
17: I did not.
16: So where did things get lost? Like, how are you where you are right now?
17: I wish I knew, you know? I don't know. I don't feel like I understand that.
16: Does any part of you worry about me being here 24/7?
17: I don't think so.
16: But what if I see something that makes you look bad?
18: I fell in love in that first conversation.
16: Before or after that she revealed she was the founder of Theranos?
18: Probably before.
16: I mean, weren't you worried she was sort of scamming you?
18: 100%, but what did she have to gain from me?
16: Well, isn't your family rich?
18: Yeah, I think that there's like a lot of different levels of wealth.
17: I mean, it took me a really long time to be okay with letting someone see me cry.
1: Okay. So when the teaser trailer dropped, we brought in behavior analyst and body language expert Scott Rouse to break down every look, every pause, every moment. It became one of the most popular videos we have online. So with more to analyze, we bring Scott Rouse back on to talk about what he sees. Look, Scott, I look at this and I kind of feel like Nathan Fielder. It's all about, is she being deceptive? Is she being truthful? Is she being honest? Is she being real with Fielder? And, you know, and he asks her, did she do anything wrong? She kind of laughs. She says she didn't, claims she doesn't know why this is happening to her. That moment specifically, do you believe her?
19: I believe that answer was prepared. So I believe that answer is a concept or principle-driven answer.
1: How do you know that?
19: So that's something her law. Well, but the way she answers, because we're dealing with, and I'm going in on this one, man. I'm under the impression she's a psychopath. In this question, in her answer, she talks about feelings. I don't believe she has any feelings, and we'll discuss that in a few minutes if you want to. But this is an answer that is concept-driven because her attorney, somebody said, hey, if somebody asks you this, here's how you answer this question. Not word for word, not verbatim, but the concept of it, of the answer, is this. That way, when you answer, it sounds more organic. It sounds like a real answer, something you've just come up with or you're thinking of, because she is thinking of that as she gives the answer.
1: Well, you say she has no feelings. What about the part where she cries, that, like, single tear that came down?
19: Psychopaths can do that. That's not tough.
1: You think it was on cue?
19: I don't know what the situation is in that scenario there. We don't get anything more than 5 or 6 seconds, 10 seconds of that, so I can't tell what's going on around that situation.
1: But you didn't think it was genuine? You didn't think her crying was genuine? Because obviously you don't know the...

0: context. I guess the question is, here's something else. If you believe she's a psychopath, is there like one question you would want to ask her if you were part of the document or if you were brought in by Fielder?
1: Yeah, I would ask her, and I would ask it just like this. I'd say, what is the biggest flaw in your personality type? And give me a concrete example of how it would hurt someone's feelings. And she wouldn't be able to answer that. It would take a long time for her to process that, then give you an answer, because she doesn't understand how other people feel. She doesn't have empathy for anyone. That's the way the psychopathic brain works, because the limbic system is not working right in there, specifically the amygdala. Now, not just that part of the brain, it doesn't connect with the frontal lobe and the parietal lobes and other parts of the brain as well. But that would be a tough question for her to answer, and she would answer it eventually, but that's when she would start sounding, giving you an answer that's really jerky, really, it takes a while to get out. So take a minute.
0: What about the moment where he goes, well, you know, I think one of the questions he has is, was I even invited to do this documentary? And he goes, what happens if I see something bad? She says she's not worried about him being there. Does that tell you anything?
1: Yeah, there's a reason for her wanting to do this. There's something there for her, because that's the way the psychopath works. She seems charming, she seems nice, she seems normal, she's got a little baby there and all that, but there will be something in this for her. That's why she's letting him in, so she's not concerned with him saying anything wrong, because everything will be a play. It'll be a put-on.
0: What about those short moments from her husband, Billy Evans, who was in there, only saw a few short clips? Did you take away anything from that, his answers to Fielder?
1: Yeah, he's under the impression she's a good person, that she's not doing anything, she's not lying to him, she's being honest with him, which is, if you look at what she is and her past, I'm under the impression, just from watching what I've seen of him so far, and I've looked for some other things on him, I think he's the high-end narcissist. He's got a narcissistic type of personality. So he's very fragile. His ego is very fragile. So she knows how to work in a big ego. She knows how to work that ego. If you look at her company, she had people working for, or that were on her board, that were senators, worked for the Department of Defense, political figures, people in the military, all kinds of people. So she knows how to deal with that personality type. She knows how to deal with an ego. And that's what you're dealing with him. He's just some guy. So it's not all, aggregated inside to be something special and big. She can work that no problem, that ego.
0: You talk about outcomes. I mean, she's now expected to be released in February 2030, but now she's scheduled to be moved to a halfway house August 2027. So I can't wait to see this. I'm sure we'll have you back on to talk about it. Maybe we'll watch it together. Maybe we'll do a live stream, me and Scott Rouse. Thanks so much, man. Appreciate it.
1: Great. Thanks so much.
0: All right. Coming up, did Brian Koberger really understand his own guilty plea? Did he understand the criminal process? A newly unsealed memo is revealing explosive new information about Koberger's alleged mental competency. But does it mean the confessed killer could become a free man? After the break, the family attorney for one of Koberger's victims is going to join us with their reaction to the news. Stay tuned.
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9: Some newly unsealed court documents are raising explosive new questions about Brian Koberger's 2025 guilty plea in the brutal quadruple murders of four University of Idaho students. According to a previously sealed memo, the 31-year-old's former defense attorneys warned the judge that Koberger struggled to, quote, rationally understand the court proceedings confronting him. Now, this memo, which was filed by Koberger's current attorney, Greg Rausch, says that his previous attorneys told the court that their client had difficulty understanding how court rulings on things like the death penalty could impact the case. Yet in spite of this warning to the court, just 6 days before Koberger entered his guilty plea to avoid that death penalty, the judge apparently denied a defense request for more time, including for an expert to evaluate Koberger's decision-making ability. And now Koberger's legal team is using that sequence of events to challenge his conviction, but also to get the original judge tossed off the case. Is this going to work? In July, the former criminology student filed a handwritten petition for post-conviction relief, alleging that his plea had been coerced, that there was information that had been withheld from him. He's been granted an upcoming hearing in October. Does Koberger really have a shot at becoming a free man? Joining me now to discuss is Shannon Gray, the attorney for the Gonsalves family, whose daughter Kaylee was one of those four students murdered. Thank you so much for taking the time. You got to explain this to me. He's a PhD student. He had these degrees. Is it possible that someone like that couldn't understand the court proceedings or the rulings?
10: Well, I think if you look at the memorandum, there's really two issues that you really want to basically separate. The first one was whether he granted the motion to continue. Right. And the motion to continue is based on whether there's good cause or whether or not there's prejudice to the defendant. And it sounds like in the motion, none of that was brought up.
9: Shannon.
10: He has mental health issues.
9: OK, good. Yeah. Sorry, your light shut off. All good. So you were saying, I'm sorry.
10: No, I was going to say this.

0: Second part is the mental health issues, right? If there was any aid and assist issues, which it doesn't appear that there ever has been. I think this is the first time that anything's ever come up about his mental health. I think his current diagnosis back in 2025 was for autism spectrum disorder and an OCD and maybe ADD. None of those are cognitive for it with his ability to understand anything. So I really think it's just a shot in the dark.
1: I don't think he'll have any success in any. You don't think that this is, at least if he makes the argument, you know, the judge denied this, I needed more time, my team needed more time to see if I can make decision making. Do you think Judge Hippler is going to be removed from the case because he's supposed to be presiding over this upcoming hearing?
0: I don't think he'll be removed from the case because I don't think the memorandum really supports anything that would show prejudice in any way. I mean, he's not the first judge to admonish a defendant who had pleaded guilty knowingly, intelligently, and voluntarily in a courtroom. And also when the judge asks, did you actually commit the crimes, responds yes. I think that's pretty clear whether or not you did the crimes or you didn't do the crimes. So I've told the family a lot of this. Everyone gets in a big hubbub around about all of this, but really it's just a procedural step that the defendants take all the time in criminal defense cases.
1: You've seen this argument before. And by the way, I 100% agree with you. I saw him do that guilty plea. There was nothing from there that I personally saw that would indicate he didn't know what he was saying in that courtroom. But you're telling me you see this before? Somebody pleads guilty, clear as day, and then they come back and say, I wasn't given the full information. I didn't know what I was doing.
0: I've been practicing criminal defense for over 20 years. I've probably seen it in my own practice at least 15, 20 times, at least. It's just a procedural step that they go through. In his instance, he gave up all of his other appellate rights. And so this is really his last hurrah, whether he had ineffective assistance of counsel, you know, whether there's some sort of prejudice in some way. And that's what the pleas are so long and so thorough. They ask them all of these questions. Has anybody forced you to take this plea?
1: Yeah.
0: Has anyone threatened or promised you to take this plea in any way? No, no, no, no, no. And so that's why in these situations, you going back and saying, oh, I didn't understand anything, or the attorney didn't explain anything. Well, you could have asked the judge at that point in time during the hearing. No, Judge, I don't. And I've had that happen before. I've had a defendant be in a case where he's doing a plea and he has an additional question that he wants to ask the judge. So I don't think they'll be successful in any way. And I don't think anybody should worry about his appeal.
1: How's the family doing? How's the Gonsalves family doing in reaction to this memo coming out?
0: Most of this stuff I've prepared them for already. Right. It's I've talked them through. We talk through all the scenarios that come up with this stuff. And as soon as something drops, we talk about it. I think the biggest thing is the cruelty of the online world is really what is the worst thing for the family right now. You know, there's the Freedom of Information Act request trying to get cell phone records. There's the potential leak from Turvey or whoever else that might have crime scene photos. Can anyone just let the family grieve and move on and just stop pestering them?
1: Yep.
0: And Koberger, this is his 5 minutes of fame,
1: yep.
0: 15 minutes of fame, right? And he'll do it and he'll get a hearing. And I don't think he'll be successful in any way.
1: Thank you for saying that about the family. My heart was breaking for them when it came out about that news about the potential leak photos. That is just awful. It's just so traumatizing. It just re-traumatizes. It's so, so awful. So, Shannon Gray, thank you for coming on, putting into perspective about what we should be thinking about this. And please send my best to the family, okay?
0: Thanks so much. Have a great night.
1: You too. All right. Coming up, two Ole Miss students found dead, two different locations. Authorities say the deaths don't appear to be connected, but investigators reportedly found the same substance in both investigations. After the break, I'm going to tell you what it is and why you might want to think twice before you buy something like this at the corner store.
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1: Two Ole Miss students were found dead on the same day, 18 and 20 years old. One was found inside his campus dorm room, the other inside his off-campus home. Now, to be clear, there is nothing that connects the deaths. They're being investigated separately. Toxicology results are still pending, so we don't know how exactly they died. But investigators say they found the same substance at both locations, kratom. You've probably seen it at gas stations, smoke shops, convenience stores. It's a herbal extract that comes from a tree that's native to Southeast Asia. It's sold as a powder, a pill, a drink. It can produce these opioid-like effects in users. The FDA has an approved kratom for any medical use. It warns about serious risks like seizures and liver toxicity, dependent substance abuse disorder. My two cents. So putting the results of those death investigations to the side, because again, we don't know what role kratom may have played, if any. But at the very least, and this is not to just outright demonize kratom, but maybe it's time we start paying a little bit more attention to what's sitting on the counter at the gas station. Last year, there were over 3,400 kratom poisoning cases in the country. Just because something sits on a store counter or a shelf doesn't mean it's the right or safe choice for you in particular. It goes with anything. Mississippi now says you have to be 21 to buy kratom. Requires it to be kept behind the counter. City of Oxford, though, bans it entirely. And across the United States, the rules are kind of a patchwork. So my final thought on this is, now that kratom is back in the news in a big way, my opinion, just take the time to study it a little bit more. Now, before we wrap up, got a very special programming note to tell you about. So a true crime mystery that I got to say, I don't even know if most people have even heard of it. The Mushroom Murders, 2023. Aaron Patterson served a meal that was laced with these lethal death cap mushrooms to her relatives. Three of them died. A fourth barely survived. Patterson was later convicted of the murder, sentenced to life in prison. But here's the mystery. Nobody knows why. Was it a terrible accident? Did the court send an innocent woman to prison? Was it intentional? Well, I'll tell you what. You can learn all about it on Unreported with Megan Medic, now available on the News Nation YouTube channel. I'm telling you right now, this is a fascinating case. If you don't know anything about it, I encourage you to check it out. All right, everybody. Does it for us tonight here on Jesse Weber Live. We'll be back tomorrow. Hot take tomorrow, 7 p.m. Eastern on News Nation's YouTube channel. I'll make sure to see you there. Your questions or comments, throw them in. See you then, everybody. Cuomo up next.
18: Almost 40 days until the midterms. So not only is that a biblical number, but it is go time. Some states will start accepting votes in just a few weeks. So it's no longer too soon. And what is already clear is the basic strategy for each of the two sides. Democrats want this to be what I call a what election. And MAGA wants it to be a who election. What is that? Cuomo hitting the gummies again? Yes, but no. Let me explain. MAGA cannot argue affordability or really anything about the status quo. So they won't have a lot of hope if they get caught in that to move the needle with persuadable slash independent voters. So they want you to focus on who. The lead is that this election is about Trump and how amazing he is. But it is just as much about who the alternatives are. Who is a socialist? Who is a commie? Who is a radical? Who is worse? Here's the basic proposition. Whatever you feel about the president and the present, not as negative, not as bad, not as scary as what they can convince you about the future if they lose. Now, even on this level, I submit to you that but for one S word that gets associated with the resistance movement to Trump and MAGA, we wouldn't just be talking about MAGA losing the House. If it weren't for the S in DSA, if they called themselves anything else, we may be talking about a landslide. The word socialism is not really scaring people on the left. We see that in polls. Because they're scared by what is real, not merely imagined. Right? They're pissed enough to want radical change. However, the word is for many a boogeyman, largely due to ignorance, in my opinion. But explaining that almost all of the policies that they're offering are popular right now and are really about being a true social democracy is complicated. And in politics, if you're explaining, you're losing. But here's the truth. Teddy Roosevelt reforming regulations to protect workers and not just corporate interests. FDR, Social Security, and all the different apparatuses that he put together during the Great Depression and after. Eisenhower and interstate highways. LBJ and Medicare. These are all social democracy positions, not socialism. Okay? Another problem with this battle to the bottom of who is worse, voters don't like MAGA or DSA candidates. A reminder that despite what influencers on social media tell you, this is not a fringe-thinking country. The majority of us are more about reasonable than right and left, especially extremely so, right? 4 in 10 of you say if a candidate is DSA, they're less likely to vote for him. But 1 in 2 of you say the same thing about MAGA. So, for the Democrats, they want this election to be about what? And while this is tougher, intellectually and morally, it would give them the high ground. And I believe the best chance to access independence and any critical thinking folks were regretting their move to MAGA. And by what, I mean, what are your gas prices? Up 40% nationwide from a year ago, and in some parts of the country, higher. What is your ability to afford health care? What is your ability to afford a home? Since 2000, home prices are up 70%. Our real incomes are only up 17%. Saving is flat to down for most income stratas. And this year, the Fed's home affordability index reached a new 21-year low. So if you're one of the 65% of American households that can't afford a new median-priced home, then it becomes the what of what is your rent? Rents are currently up 34% since 2019. And about half of renters are cost burdened, meaning what? They spend a third or more of their income every month just on rent. You factor in health care. If you're not getting it through the employer in an affordable way, where's the rest of the money? How do you eat? About a quarter of renters spend at least half their paychecks on rent. So the proposition is this. Can Democrats convince people that things will get better if they control some or all of Congress? Let's talk about this with somebody who is absolutely part of the present and the now, as I like to say, the now and the next for the Democratic Party. Pennsylvania Representative Madeline Dean. Good to see you again, Congressman.
19: Great to be with you, Chris.
18: So first, do you agree with my analysis or do you see it a different way?
19: I see it a different way. You're not going to be surprised. I just came from some committee meetings on the political side of life, but also some meetings in my district with constituents who are just trying to do good things, a nonprofit in particular, a food cupboard last week. So I don't see this as DSA versus whatever. I think that is an attempt by those who fear they are about to lose to try to point to something scary. Oh, the Democrats are DSA. Mm-hmm. What my constituents are talking about is the here and now, the reality of their unaffordable life, the reality of filling up your gas tank and checking corner by corner by corner. It's $4.29 there. It's $4.59 there. It's $4.58 there here in Jenkintown, Montgomery County, Pennsylvania.
18: It's because of suburban. Biden. It was worse under Biden. Are you hearing that at home?
19: No, they're very clear-eyed on what happened here. Sadly, the president took us into a war February the 28th that was ill-conceived, ill-planned, ill-partnered with Mr. Netanyahu, talking him into going into this war. And the president thought it would be an easy couple of weeks adventurism, and he would come back beating his chest. And here he is stuck in a box. And what happened immediately?
18: I'm okay with the prices.
19: The Strait of Hormuz is cut off. Who's okay with the prices?
18: I'm okay with the prices. Are you hearing this? I'm okay with the prices because somebody had to do something, Dean. You guys are so soft on the regime. They were about to get nukes. So they had to do this, and the prices are temporary. I'll suck it up. Are people saying
19: Chris,
18: that?
19: I'm talking to Democrats. I'm talking to independents. I'm talking to Republicans. You see the numbers on the war. I hate polls, but the polls show that the president's popularity or acceptance on this war is under 30%. It's 22, 24, 26% on this war because the war is a terrible, sad disaster. Let's remember here, it shot the price of everything up. Strait of Hormuz, cutoff, fertilizer, gas, you name it, diesel now at historic highs. Mm-hmm. Much more importantly, what has it cost? At least 18 service members are dead. It's probably 4 or 5 more, but this administration is trying to fog over that reality of loss of life. At least $60 billion in costs, hundreds wounded. And here's the biggest problem. The president has no idea how to get out of it. And I think maybe with Elizabeth Vargas, you were talking about how do you get out of this thing? How do you get out of it? First of all, you shouldn't have got into it. But the reality is we're there. I'm on foreign affairs. We're talking to ambassadors from the entire region. How do you get out of it? Smart, diplomatic conversations where you figure out

0: you get this done. Mm. Not with Mr. Witkoff, not with Jared Kushner, the son-in-law, not people who are real estate deal makers, with actual smart, steeped diplomats. Get us out of this, bring our service members home, and then the prices will begin to go down if we can get some control over the strait that we've lost control over.
1: What does it mean, and what are you hearing at home? On this first one, I think I know the answer, but the second one I don't. First one is, you're talking about the cost of Iran war. There's a school full of dead kids. I have never heard of anything like this before. And remember, I'm old, Dean. I'm not like you. I started doing this right after 9/11. I went to Pakistan, Iraq, Afghanistan. So we never saw anything like that. Plenty of terrible things. But a school full of dead kids, we don't even really talk about it. Do you hear about that? And are you hearing anything about, hey, if I put you in power, are you going to do something about ICE? Are they saying anything about how ICE is doing the job? Those two things. Do you hear anything about that?
0: They're two very different, very challenging topics, and I'd hear about both of them. In my work in D.C., one of the saddest conversations we had sitting around the table as members of the Foreign Affairs Committee with the ambassadors was how we lost such credibility in, of course, that horrible strike on day one. I think it was 168 schoolgirls killed, obliterated in this awful mistake. Awful mistake. But where we lost credibility was failing to say, we're sorry. We take responsibility for this tragic mistake, even as the president and the administration would try to put forward their reasons for taking this war on. Remember, the United States should be a leader in the world, should be the indispensable nation, should stand tall with credibility. But when you can't even admit to that grotesque, brutal mistake, yes, my constituents are talking about it. And it layers into the notion, why did we go to war? To kill children? To kill schoolgirls? We don't know why we're at war. Why did the president not come to the American people with it? Sorry, you go ahead.
1: Listen. I hear you on it. I echo you on it. I've been making that case. I lost the case that this is illegal. You guys have to vote on these things.
0: Correct.
1: That's what the War Powers Act says. That's what the Constitution says. And we just keep doing it. And we know why. We know why. You know, Congress kept giving president after president more power so that you didn't have to own it. And everybody's going to take power if you give it to them. So,
0: well, also, Chris,
1: go ahead, please.
0: We've had war powers resolutions come forward.
1: Yeah.
0: And the Republicans who are complicit with this president, who are so tethered to his corruption and his incompetence, they won't do it. They have ceded our Article I responsibility, whether it's in taxes and tariffs. But here in this place of whether we are at war or not, we've lost great credibility. I failed to answer your question.
1: It's not
0: on
1: new.
0: ICE.
1: It's not new. And I want you to answer that question, and I want you to button it with something else. But it's not new, right? I mean, I felt the same way under Biden. I felt the same way under Obama. He was much more politic about it most of the time. He went to Congress about Syria. He got accused of ducking Syria by going to Congress. I didn't see it that way. But I believe that many presidents have abused this. But now we're in a war, which is a heightened abuse. I just want you to talk about ICE, and I want you to also address but Madeline, you guys are controlled by radical socialists, and they are winning all the races, and they're taking over your party, just like MAGA took over the right. I don't want to go through that. So deal with ICE, deal with that.
0: But that's hyperbole and not accurate, Chris, and you know it. Have you met my Congress? Have you met my caucus? We are some of, I have to admit, I'm surrounded by an awful lot of smart people in the Democratic caucus. We don't have crazy far leftists. Maybe you remember when I came in 18, there were those that they named the squad. And you know what happened to members of the squad? Many of them went on to be very valuable members of Congress, and many of them wound up not staying in Congress. People learn, people moderate. So this, everyone's hair is on fire, crazy leftists. It is a sign of the Republicans losing. So what do they have? Call names, communism, socialism, DSA. I am far less worried about some person who espouses some DSA title winning and coming into our caucus, then I'm worried about those who are in the Republican caucus who are complicit with the president in an illegal war, in unconstitutional tariffs, in the cruelty and grotesqueness and un-American nature that is ICE, that has been grotesquely funded. The Republicans have voted in lockstep with this president over and over again. I want to tell you from the ground here in Pennsylvania, I'm working, of course, for my own reelection, but I'm working for what I call the flippable five. There's no DSA member among them. These are qualified, talented, bright people all running to serve in Congress to tackle what people are suffering. They are suffering from high prices, gas, groceries, goods, utilities, housing, you name it. They're suffering under their health care. This Republican majority voted for the big, beautiful bill to take health care from so many and to offer permanent tax breaks to the billionaire class. They took SNAP away from people who are eligible, who are hungry.
1: Yeah.
0: I just visited a food cupboard, and she said that people there said, we're supposed to be the safety net to the safety net. But when you blow a hole in the first safety net, we might not be able to catch everybody. And it all is all directly related to the president's policies, his failed policies of war, of immigration, and of trade wars, crazy trade wars.
1: There is absolutely a measurable majority that sees what is wrong. The question is, will they see the Democrats as a way to make things better? And we'll see in the midterms. I'll be watching all the races. And Madeline Dean, you're always welcome here to make the case. Thank you, Representative. I appreciate it.
0: Come to Pennsylvania. There's really good energy on the ground here, Chris. We'd welcome you here.
1: We're going to get out. We're going to get out of the house. I'll see you there. Take care, Representative.
0: Thank you. Take care.
1: All right. 4 minutes and 35 seconds coming up. So now that's a real Democrat, right? And that's the case. Does that jive with what your reality is and what you're seeing? How does the right deal with that? What is the criticism of that? Bill O'Reilly next.
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13: All right, so you heard me lay out the two basic strategies. For Democrats, they want this election in the midterms to be about what? And remember, we're just about 40 days out now, so it's not too soon to be talking about it. And we see the strategies. The counter strategy for MAGA is that this election is about who? It's about Trump, and it's about the boogeyman of the radical left. So which do we believe is going to be working better? Well, one measure, and again, very dicey, but is the Cook Political Report, right? Polling, I don't trust it. I just don't. But here's what it shows. Movement, okay? It shows movement towards Democrats in the House, for sure. But now they're saying that there's a true toss-up in the Senate with three races shifting towards Democrats in Georgia, Kansas, and South Carolina. The report sees Democrats gaining anywhere from 1 to 5 seats in the Senate. They need 4 to take control. The latest polls show Democrats lead in 7 of the 9 key Senate races, including in Texas. Now, look, I like Tallarico. I like him as a candidate. I like him as a Democrat. I think he's handled his problems well. I can't believe he's up over Paxton. I can't. In Texas, I can't believe it. Michigan, Iowa, and Ohio. So, the state of play through the eyes of Mr. Bill O'Reilly. Right now. Oh, by the way, Bill's got a new book called Confronting America. Bill, good to have you.
14: Is it really, Cuomo? Were you looking forward to this all day long?
13: All day. This is what I was thinking about.
14: Nose is growing. Yeah.
13: Can it get any bigger? Go ahead.
14: Anyway, look, I'm not a MAGA spokesperson. Let's get that established, okay? But if I were interviewing the congresswoman, which you clearly misidentified as a congressman, that's gonna get some people riled up.
13: I'll tell you why. Madeline Dean and others don't like congresswoman, congressman. They say it's congressman.
14: Is that right?
13: And it's representative. Yeah, not all of them want to be called.
14: But that doesn't matter.
13: Go ahead. It's the least of my problems. Go ahead.
14: So first, my first question to her would be, and I'd be very polite because she made some good points. Democrats are running on affordability. Is that right, madam? And she would say, yes, affordability.
13: She'd say yes.
14: And then I'd say, California is run by Democrats top to bottom. Is there anything affordable in California? Anything at all? Housing, gasoline, lettuce. Is there anything?

0: Being affordable? And he answers no. So that
1: no,
0: argument is
1: right, but she
0: shot.
1: Would, no, her right answer there. Would be her no. Come on. Her, okay, so here's what her answer. I'll play Madeline Dean. I mean, if she lost 40 IQ points and a lot of charisma, I could be Madeline Dean. So she would say, what does the state policies in California with Newsom and the Democrats there have to do with me in Congress? Whatever's going
0: it's
1: on with
0: mindset.
1: Affordability in California is, well, but that's the mindset in that one state. You know, the state
0: the
1: is
0: state.
1: Dominant on a lot of things. Yeah, but so what? I mean, that's
0: the
1: like saying, is all of
0: state.
1: America, is all of okay. the Republican America
0: look,
1: Texas? I don't think that's a home run
0: I
1: question.
0: Would like to
1: What's
0: see,
1: your next question?
0: I would like to hear an answer to the affordability thing. The second thing,
1: yeah.
0: and she was right about apologizing for the girls who were killed. I wish the Trump administration had done that very quickly. That's a humane thing to do. But the second thing is, well, we don't know why the war started. Madam, if you don't know by now, you're not paying attention. The president said 55,000 times that Iran can't have a nuke. And you add to that, Iran's the greatest sponsor of state terror in the world, and bingo. And then she goes, well, it's an illegal war. Was it an illegal war the first time that the USA bombed a nuclear facility in Iraq? Because she's on the International
1: Foreign
0: Services
1: Policy.
0: Committee, whatever
1: yeah.
0: it's called. Right. No, it wasn't illegal then. Nobody took any action. Nobody took a vote. Nobody did anything. So I'm going down.
1: There's a difference. And look, on this one, I think that you don't want to litigate the war because it is a war. They call it a war. He didn't explain it early on. You acknowledge that here more than once that he wasn't making the
0: well,
1: case.
0: Well, I always knew that's not quite true.
1: You know,
0: he always said from the jump, Iran can't have a nuclear weapon. Just today.
1: Right, but that assumes that this war was the only way to stop that from happening. You know? Everybody knows they suck.
0: Well,
1: you know.
0: One of our debates, hence, you were questioning the validity of the nuclear facilities. Just today, the Iranian guy at the United Nations said, hey, we're not giving up our nuke program. Okay.
1: Right.
0: If you don't have anything, you don't give it up. Come on. So everybody
1: no,
0: knows.
1: But there's a difference
0: that
1: between a nuclear program and being close to having a weapon, not to relitigate what we've gone through. Now it's up to the voters to decide what they want to believe.
0: Okay.
1: But what I'm saying is everybody knows
0: some
1: the regime
0: people.
1: Sucks. The problem for the midterm proposition is you haven't fixed it. It's all gotten worse since you started this. So shouldn't he be judged
0: That's,
1: unfavorably for that?
0: And that is a strong point for the Democratic Party, is that this was supposed to be over quickly and efficiently, and it has not been. And that's a strong point. You can't debate against that. But what you can do is put it into perspective that you had Barack Obama, you had Joe Biden, both of them knew that Iran was working on nukes. They were a danger, but they decided to do nothing about it. And so Trump, his point of view is, I have the guts to do it. You heard him say that in a UN speech. I have the guts to do it. Had to be done. World's going to be a better place when I win. I want to remind everybody that once this action started in Iran, I said this was the biggest gamble of Donald mm-hmm. Trump's life in every facet. Okay? I said
1: Although
0: it loud.
1: Although you also
0: said
1: that
0: clear.
1: About the tariffs. You started with that
0: no,
1: in the tariffs.
0: I,
1: you said this
0: I,
1: is a really, you did. You said this is a big gamble. They better pay off because if the prices are high,
0: not on the
1: he's going to pay the price.
0: It's not on the level, though, of this, because this directly led to the gasoline and the food and
1: yeah.
0: the everything
1: yeah,
0: else
1: this was
0: going
1: worse.
0: Up. And that's what people are going to vote on. That's what they'll vote on in November. Now, let's cross over to the radical left. This amuses me, and I don't want to be condescending, okay? But it amuses me. So yesterday we had Kamala Harris campaign for al-Sayed. Now, before mm-hmm. she did that, I looked up al-Sayed's quotes. The latest quote is, why should police have guns? He doesn't want police to have guns. And he doesn't want most criminals arrested because of the police structure that wants to keep them in prison. These are radical positions. Okay, so El Saeed brings in the most well-known Democrat in the country who sits there and campaigns with him. Schumer did the same thing. Okay, Schumer went up, kissed El Saeed's ring. You don't think regular Americans, independent Americans, are going to notice that? They are. And you think Tallarico is a good candidate. He may be the brightest candidate. I don't know. But the stuff that he said in the state of Texas, which is a quasi-religious state, is a very heavy dose of religion down there, was insane. Six genders, four genders, three genders. I mean, this is not the leadership the country's looking for.
1: I just think that you have to twist and exaggerate in order to distract from the main. If you're a religious person,
0: what am I? Am I twisting?
1: Tallarico is much more in line with your values than Ken Paxton. He said a stupid thing about genders. Explained it differently and said he misspoke about it and he should have handled it differently. The voters will decide. El Sayed's, you said what his quote is. I'll tell you what his quote is that's making the rounds, is that our capitalist system is supposed to be about balancing the demands of supply and demand and making sure there's a balance of equities. We don't have a true capitalist system. We have a corporatist system. And let me tell you, will connect with the voters where he is and everywhere.
0: So how do you square that with the news last week, which was suppressed by CNN, MS, and Politico, that right now more American homes are affluent than any other time in history, and poverty has dropped to its lowest level in American history? This was entered by the census report. So you're going to attack a system which has assets rising, poverty dropping. Is that what you're going to do? That side you want to be on?
1: Absolutely. I take that all day long to make the case to the American people, because everybody who knows anything
0: What's
1: about economics,
0: case?
1: And I get it. Well, the case is that you're cherry-picking data and you are looking at concentrations of wealth.
0: Those are headlines.
1: The headline is deceptive, and here's why. Because do you think it makes sense that you have the most affluent number of families in America at the same time you have the most people with medical debt, the most people without $1,000 in savings, the most people who aren't sure they have 2 months of savings? I want you to explain it, because the explanation is why your headline is not impressive. But go ahead.
0: Okay. The headline is the facts coming out of the Census Bureau. It's not my headline. That's the data.
1: No, it's
0: that
1: what
0: out.
1: Somebody pulled out then, of the census like, data and made a headline. But go ahead.
0: No, that was the two big things they put out. Okay. So when you read, and I sent it to you free, Confronting America, What Has to Change, you will see
1: it's holding up a table in my patio.
0: I know it's complicated, but I'll hire someone to read it to you.
1: Go ahead.
0: Like.
1: Make your point.
0: Okay. You have a two-tier system in America. You have a system where most Americans work hard, develop their God-given talent, and succeed. But a substantial minority do not do that. Okay? They do other things. But they're not focused on earning a living so that they can't do certain things, they don't have enough money, whatever it may be. Capitalism is a system that rewards hard work and vision. That's what it rewards. And you now can be a plumber and make $200,000 a year in this country, okay? Mm-hmm. So if the Democrats are going to attack capitalism, they're going to lose. And Dusty said, I have to wrap it up. And you know why she said that? Because I'm making too much sense on this program.
1: No, that is not why.
0: Good tonight.
1: But I want you to keep going. Because if the pitch to the American people is, if you don't have enough money, it's because you're lazy, and we have more wealth than ever, I don't think it's a winning argument because everybody knows there's more money in the country than ever. It's just not distributed well. It's so top heavy.
0: The government has no responsibility. Okay, under capitalism, the government does not have a responsibility to distribute money. That's a totalitarian.
1: No, no, no. I'm not saying that they distribute money. I'm saying the way the system is designed, the tax code, the regulations, the monetary policy, what you allow within securities, who you bail out and whom you don't, the preferences that you give. You give corporations about half the tax rate that somebody who makes $150,000 pays, and the reason you gave it to them was because they take care of a lot of workers. Now you have your biggest employers have a disproportionate number of their workers on public assistance. Why would you give them a preferential tax rate if they're not taking care of their workers?
0: Well, if it were me,
1: this is a choice by the government still within the system of capitalism.
0: Okay. If it were me and you got a tax break, you'd have to make that up by upping the health benefits for your employees.
1: Yes. See, now, are you a commie?
0: Yes.
1: You're
0: a commie. Of course not. If I were a commie, I wouldn't be this well-dressed. Okay. Now you,
1: but that's
0: Karl Marx
1: that's
0: would approve of you all day long. Yeah. I mean, we don't need that stinking tie. No, no. You're a working man. You got boots, right? Show us the boots. You got boots on, don't you? You're a communist and you know it.
1: I got cool sneakers on. All right, we got to go. Bill O'Reilly, the book is Confronting. Yeah, they are. They are. My daughter told me that. She's 16. Confronting America is the book. Bill O'Reilly is the man. Thank you very much for joining us. I appreciate you making the case. 4 minutes and 30 seconds.
0: Thanks,
1: coming up. These stories seem to be a daily occurrence. That's, you know, look, I made a mistake that I made a lot of mistakes. But when I see a lot of cases that are kind of the same, you kind of think that all this may not resonate because they already heard that this happens. But when it keeps happening, you've got to put a light on it. Another violent incident involving ICE. And again, it's a U.S. citizen. And maybe as alleged, he didn't show his ID when asked. But so you wind up semi-conscious on the ground? That's okay? That's what the training is? Next.
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5: AI in focus on the world stage. I'm Blake Berman, host of The Hill on News Nation. World leaders and the nation's top lawmakers convening meetings to discuss the future of AI. In New York, leaders of some of the world's top AI companies expected to brief the UN Security Council as concerns about international security mount. And among Congress, Democratic lawmakers on the China Select Committee convening a virtual meeting to discuss the U.S. and China potentially slowing down AI development. The Treasury Secretary, Scott Bessent, meeting with Chinese officials over the weekend, discussing the creation of a potential AI notification system between the superpowers. AI will also likely be a focus of Chinese President Xi Jinping's visit to Washington. Some of the top AI leaders expected to be in attendance for Thursday's state dinner. I'm Blake Berman, and this is the News Nation Political Minute.
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1: Once again, a U.S. citizen was not compliant the way ICE agents wanted them to be, so they beat him up and left him on the ground, this time in a Chicago suburb. On Sunday, ICE agents say they detained a man that they apparently mistook for another suspect. Okay, happens. DHS says the man refused to provide ID or cooperate. Okay, happens. You are supposed to provide ID, but somebody may resist, especially if they're a U.S. citizen and don't like being stopped. So now what do they do? What is the training? What is the law? I'll tell you what it isn't. All right, so now we're going to beat the piss out of you. You can hear him saying during this episode that someone had to grab on cell phone camera, and you know why. You know why. Where's the body cams? Where are the body cams? What reason would you have not to wear them? What do you suspect? Listen for yourself.
23: I'm the fucking U.S. citizen. I'm the fucking U.S. citizen. Yes.
24: They didn't fuck you up for your U.S. citizen.
1: Now, you can argue that, well, how do they know he wouldn't show the ID? Still, how you treat someone who is non-compliant matters. And what did they do when they realized they had the wrong man? They released him, but they just left him there. They just left him there. He's got injuries to his head, his neck, and his teeth. Where is right and wrong in this? Let's discuss with immigration attorney Ben Osorio. He represents Kilmar Abrego Garcia. Do you remember him? It's hard, right? There's so many people who need attorneys right now. And Charles Marino, a former senior advisor to the DHS secretary. Charles, it's good to have you. Counsel, thank you for joining us. Let's just start with what you're supposed to do, okay? Charles, you come up to a guy, you say, listen, we're looking for somebody who looks just like you. Show us your ID. No. What are you trained to do in that situation?
0: Yeah, look, it's de-escalation all day long, and that's the responsibility of ICE agents. They are ultimately responsible for the use of force that's exerted in all of these situations. At the macro level, Chris, I think the strategies of sanctuary cities are working, and ICE is walking right into the trap. They're not doing the diligence that they need to do. They don't have the experience or the training to be active on the streets the way we see them right now. And sanctuary cities are telling their state and local law enforcement agencies to stay away. This is doing real damage to the brand of both DHS and ICE.
1: Ben, how often do you hear this kind of story? And do you advise people, hey, look, if they ask you for your ID, you're supposed to give it to them, give it to them. You never know what these people are going to do.
2: So I guess I want to split this up between two things. One, what I advise my clients, because I don't want them to get shot. I don't want them to get killed. I don't want them to get thrown on the ground. I would say comply, especially if you're here lawfully. However, I would say under the law, what do you have to do? DHS has zero jurisdiction over U.S. citizens, right? And you are only compelled to obey lawful orders. So if this isn't a lawful order to comply, this person should not have to comply. Now, again, I'm concerned for his safety. I don't want him to get hurt. If he's a U.S. citizen here, I would advise sort of a minimalist approach. But again, DHS has zero authority over U.S. citizen. And when you tackle somebody to the ground, you have reasonable belief that they are a U.S. citizen when they're crying out, I'm a U.S. citizen. I'm a U.S. citizen. That should be an indication. And furthermore, as you indicated, they didn't even call for help. It was the local police that had to call the ambulance for this individual. They just left him out on the street injured.
1: That part is unforgivable, and Charles has acknowledged that more than once in more than one interview. Charles, they are law enforcement officials, though. While counsel is right about jurisdiction, any law enforcement officer, whether they have jurisdiction or not, does have the authority to ask you for identification. Is that true?
0: Well, they do, especially if it aligns with the statutory authorities of ICE here in terms of enforcing the immigration laws. Whether they ultimately are not as thorough as they should be in their targeting and encounter a U.S. citizen like this, they can still request an identification in the context of dismissing whether or not this person is not the same person or is in fact a U.S. citizen. I will tell you about the technology and the body cameras, and you and I have discussed this. This is low-hanging fruit here. This is an unforced error by the Department of Homeland Security and ICE. Previous Secretary Alejandro Mayorkas signed a memorandum directing all law enforcement components under DHS to start implementing the use of body cameras. I don't know why it wasn't done under the Biden administration. I still don't understand why it's not being done right now. They are in the extreme minority. I'm talking about 3 percentage points in the U.S. law enforcement population who are not utilizing this technology. Yeah. It's a bad look, and it doesn't fall within best practices.
1: And look, we did investigating here, and we did the story. People can look it up if they want. But, you know, the people in charge made up a story about Democrats trying to deny them the money, and that's why they don't have them. It's not true. Just don't want to use them, and you can draw your own conclusion as to why. Counsel, thank you very much. Appreciate it. Charles Marino, thank you very much.
2: Appreciate
1: it. We'll both rejoin. Ben Osorio, Charles Marino. 4 minutes and 15 seconds. Up next. So this is one you got to pay attention to. I hate that these keep coming up. These two kids at the University of Mississippi, Ole Miss, are found dead in separate locations. What was found near both bodies? This new hot substance that you can buy in a lot of places, opioid-like, called kratom, right? Sometimes you'll hear it called kratom, kratom, and it's gas station heroin. It's kind of like the joke. It's not a joke. What it is, what it's doing, what you need to know. Next.
3: Dear coach.
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1: Two boys at the University of Mississippi were found dead on Monday. Separate locations, but there was a very vexing common element. We don't have any kind of definitive word on the cause of death, okay? But both bodies, all right, had right near them something called kratom, K-R-A-T-O-M. Some will call it kratom. You ever see this stuff? So as a joke, people call it gas station heroin. It's not a joke, okay? You take a little bit of it, it's like an energy booster. You take a lot of it, and it can be opioid-like, okay? But the problem is you can overdose, and if you mix it with booze, it can kill you. Don't believe me. Believe someone who studied it. A former White House drug advisor, president and CEO of the Foundation for Drug Policy Solutions, Kevin Sabet. Kevin has been fighting this, you know, for years. Kev, thank you for joining us. I'm sorry it's under these circumstances, but Doc, sometimes this, now you've got people's attention. What do they need to know?
0: Well, they need to know that this stuff, even though it's being sold over the counter, it's extremely dangerous. It's a psychoactive plant compound that basically interacts with opioid receptors. We have opioid receptors all over our brain and body, and it produces opioid-like effects. It's been connected to seizures, you know, liver toxicity, withdrawal, serious adverse effects.
1: And what do you think happened here? It's not, you know, how does it hurt you?
0: Well, look, we don't know exactly, so we don't want to jump to conclusions. First of all, my heart goes out to the two families. Two young people are dead, and they are added to the 70-some thousand people that die of drug overdoses in this country, leading cause of accidental death. There's no excuse for it. And the reality is, a lot of people who overdose, they're using multiple substances. This isn't just like fentanyl or just cocaine, or they're using multiple substances. So we'll see sort of what happens. But at the end of the day, there's no reason this stuff should be in gas stations. This stuff should be banned, all compounds of it. Unfortunately, they have a very, very big lobbying group, surprise, surprise, in Washington talking about politics. And they have been successful in having it not banned, but that should be reversed.
1: Money wins. It's time for us to pay attention, and it's time for us to fight the good fight. I'm here for it.
0: Absolutely.
1: Doctor, we'll talk about this again, okay?
0: Remember, thanks, Chris.
1: This stuff is not a vitamin. It's a poison if you take it the wrong way. Right. We'll be right back.
36: As a mom, I'm glad my son plays school sports. It's where he has fun with his friends. 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School sports give him a place where he belongs and doesn't feel alone. 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
3: Well, they've got a constituency. I'm getting these comments here about, oh, you don't know, it helps with this, it helps with that. Hey, listen, a lot of things can have a beneficial effect if they're taken the right way. Okay? And if they're noticed the right way, and if people are aware, but if you abuse them, they can be poisonous, toxic to the body. And we're seeing this, and we got to look at it, and we got to pay attention to it. All right? Leland Vitter takes the baton and starts his show right now.
4: You know, Chris, I have to apologize to you and mark the tape because it doesn't happen often. But I kind of snickered at you when you said you had to keep Narcan at your house and why. And since we've started talking about opiates in street pills and now Cardam, I have been inundated with parents and grandparents emailing, texting, Twittering, everything about what they're talking to their kids about and how scared they are. You have been on top of this, and we're on to exactly how so many parents are feeling.
3: The whole goal is, there's no apology necessary. The whole goal is,
4: I didn't really mean it, but you know, there you go.
3: People don't have to have the experiences. I don't want people to know what I know.
4: Yeah.
3: I don't want them to have to live through and see what I've seen and what I've lived through. And you got to start with awareness. Things have changed. Yeah. Things will kill you.
4: Yeah,
3: Leland,
4: and it's so different. So different, the conversations parents are now having to have with their kids. Chris, great points. Friends, welcome to the program. We will get to Cardam a little later in the program. First, let me start by saying something you will not hear anywhere else. The best thing that can happen out of Xi's state visit to America is simple. Winnie the Pooh, because if you look at him, you can kind of get that sense. He hates that nickname. But that Winnie the Pooh leaves with no deals, and that so enrages Donald Trump that Trump starts treating him like the enemy he is. Trump's political career took off on promises to take down China. Today, he personally greeted China's ruthless dictator at Joint Base Andrews, a welcoming that past presidents have only given to the Pope. Trump literally rolled out the red carpet, and his constant lavish praise of Xi is hard to stomach when you know what this man does to America and Americans every day. It would be one thing if this butt-kissing strategy was working, but we report the truth here, and it is not. China keeps cheating, stealing, designing the next COVID, trying to replace America as the world's superpower. The list goes on. Now, Trump is going to brag about how great of friends they are, and Xi will have a whole lot of nothing and mumble something about respect tonight at the state dinner. Artificial intelligence is going to be one of the top topics. Trump is also expected to confront Xi about a detained U.S. citizen in China and tell him to stop sharing intel with Iran. Xi wants Trump to stop Taiwan arms sales so he can invade Taiwan. For all of Trump's foreign policy successes, we have covered many of them here. They have come in unorthodox ways. His handling of China has been feckless at best. And we could list off a million other things that Trump needs to confront China about. COVID, the Uyghurs, and the genocide against the Uyghurs, stealing American technology, spying on military bases, forced labor. We could have a whole show just reading a list of all the bad things that China does. However, Trump seems so dug in on keeping this buddy-buddy relationship with Xi, he might not even confront him about his favorite topic.

0: And this is really telling. The White House had no comment when asked if Trump will bring up his allegations, his big speech in August, that China interfered in the 2020 election. So, at the risk of being repetitive, I will say it again. The best possible thing to come out of this summit is nothing. And maybe Donald Trump will learn the hard way that Xi Jinping, Winnie the Pooh, is not actually his friend and has no interest in being his friend and has no interest in a fair deal or a good deal with the United States. News Nation White House correspondent Kelly Meyer live at the White House where the state dinner is underway. Good evening, Kelly.
1: Hey there, Leland. Yeah, tomorrow is going to be a full day of diplomacy, complete with a little wine and dining. So here's what you can expect. The president wants to welcome Xi with the same kind of pageantry he received in China back in May. So that official state visit will kick off with an over-the-top welcome here at the White House tomorrow morning, complete with military flyovers. That all kicks off at 10 a.m. Eastern. We just got the schedule. And the leaders and their wives on that schedule say they will exchange gifts, and then those meetings will get underway, those closed behind-door meetings. That's where we'll see if this is all for show or substance. But we're already seeing some movement tonight on the trade spat, that tariff truce set to be extended through the new year. Scott Bessent said tonight it was set to expire next month. But another thorny issue is that delayed $14 billion arms sale to Taiwan, which President Trump described as a very good negotiating chip after his summit back in May. Now, a senior administration official tells News Nation that the president will make a determination in a fairly short time regarding a new Taiwan arms package. And AI certainly seems to be on the menu at the state dinner tomorrow night. As Trump said tonight, the entire tech world, from OpenAI, Altman, to NVIDIA's CEO, will be in attendance. Leland.
0: Kelly Meyer at the White House. Kelly, thank you. Joining me now, Ambassador John Bolton, former Trump National Security Advisor, former ambassador to the United Nations. We have those two things, the White House and the UN, intersecting this week. Ambassador, good to see you. I said in my Why It Matters memo, the best thing that could happen out of this meeting is that Xi so irritates Trump that Trump finally starts treating him and China like an enemy. Do you agree?
2: Yeah, look, I'm very worried about this summit. What may happen to Taiwan? What could happen to the South China Sea? What kind of deals could be announced, if any? The president's obviously just entranced with having his good friend Xi Jinping come to Washington, meeting him at Andrews Air Force Base, which the Chinese will propagandize domestically as showing his subservience to Xi. The signs are not good, but as you say, the best thing that could happen, I think, really, is that nothing happens, that it's all a photo opportunity. That might be the best we could expect.
0: There is this diametrically opposed way of doing deals. Donald Trump likes to do deals principle to principle, announce some big thing, and then let the staffs figure it out. Oftentimes, it falls apart. The flip side is the Chinese, who like to endlessly drag out negotiations, beat you up on every single point, because they're waiting to try and force the principals to announce the deal on deadline. Should we really believe anything that is announced or comes out of this?
2: Not really until you see it become operational. Look, I think what Trump's doing is putting on a show for the domestic audience here. It's too bad he's not being photographed on television live from his point of view, trying to show 6 weeks before the election what a great international player he is. Obviously, okay, That's not going to happen. But there are serious issues here that I can guarantee Xi Jinping has come fully prepared, right, on each and every one of them. He knows what he thinks China's interests are. Trump just wants to announce deals. Whether the deals happen or not is really secondary. Many of them couldn't happen just because of their complexity until after he leaves office. And if they don't happen, he'll just blame it on somebody else.
0: Well, we know that Xi wants arms sales to Taiwan to stop. That would just be an enormous win. Secretary Bessent on Fox News told the American people that the thing we should be most excited about is effectively that these meetings are happening. Take a listen.
3: This is their second in-person meeting. There's a chance that they may have a historic four meetings this year.

0: four meetings between the most powerful country in the world and the second largest economy in the world. We're going to see probably some announcements of maybe financial services, ag purchases. So you know, there's quite a bit going on here.
1: Should we be excited about meetings?
2: No, meetings per se don't do anything. It's a question of what they produce. And what Bestin is basically saying is it's going to be a deal of palooza with all these big announcements. We'll see. I've seen reporting that Xi was not accompanied by a lot of the industrial leaders in China that people had expected, that maybe this parade of deals isn't going to happen. But you always have to ask yourself, these deals are in aim of what? What is the national objective that Trump is pursuing here on behalf of the United States? Deals alone don't tell you anything.
1: Yeah. One thing that everyone has talked about is that China and the United States need to get together to save the world from AI. Thomas Friedman, in his infinite wisdom, wants Trump and Xi to find some agreement. His op-ed, "It's time to cry wolf over AI," writing, "I will stand down when I see the United States and China start to address the immediate threat by teaming up to defend critical infrastructure, water systems, power grids, the internet, in their own countries and around the world." Since we're into wolf analogies, I guess, I wrote in War Notes that this is like giving a pack of wolves, if you involve the Chinese in AI, access to the Petridge Farms chicken coops and saying, hey, why don't you guys have a meal for yourselves?
2: Yeah, I think dealing with the Chinese on AI is a fool's errand. It's not going anywhere. I think we're missing what the Chinese agenda is. They're not worried about the doomsday scenarios that I think are motivating a lot of the calls in the U.S. for regulation of AI. They are staking out markets where they're achieving, if you can believe the reported evidence, significant sales of AI products at lower prices than what we're putting out. We may be leading on the frontier edge, but the Chinese are just getting market share while we're worried about the extremes. They're not going to agree to anything that stops them from doing that. And it's another example, as best I can tell, of significant Chinese intellectual property thievery that they've stolen from our AI companies, or they've gotten it some way or another, and they're reverse engineering it, they're applying it to their approach, and as I say, dumping, in effect, AI products around the world and trying to make money and establish their position, as they have done historically in many other areas.
1: Yeah, and with great success. Steal American technology, copy it, and then sell it for less. The one place that the Chinese love in America is the United Nations in New York, because it has given them so much power and so much cover and done so much of their bidding, whether it be on COVID or on climate change. You obviously spent a lot of time at the UN. The Iranian president was there today at the United Nations. Let's take a listen.
3: We have been the victims of terrorism. Iran has never, ever been an aggressor, has never started a war, and has always shown her commitment to the negotiating table. Israel has murdered savagely over 70,000 innocents in Gaza. But Iran, while behind the table of negotiation, was bombed.
1: And few countries have helped Iran as much as China has. The dichotomy, help us understand, of Donald Trump, who a couple days ago was at the UN and read them the Riot Act and talked about the dangers of the UN and the dangers of this sort of globalist cabal taking over, and going after Iran when no other president has. Clearly, he's gotten under the skin of the cabal. Isn't that a good thing?
2: Well, I think if he'd finished the job in Iran, that would be a good thing. The way this shapes up, if we don't, they will simply rebuild everything we've destroyed. The Israelis call this approach mowing the lawn. It's better than nothing. But honestly, as long as somebody like Pezeshkian is the representative of Iran at the UN, it's reflecting the real danger that still resides there, now amply supported by China and Russia. Lots of public reporting about China and Russia providing intelligence to Iran about our military bases, positioning of our ships, helping the Iranians attack us and our allies. That's serious business. I hope Trump raises this with Xi Jinping tomorrow.
1: Now, no surprise that amidst all of the closures around the Persian Gulf by the Iranian militias and the Iranian military, somehow the Chinese ships keep getting through. Ambassador John Bolton, thank you very much. Politically, Nebraska has been as red as the Cornhuskers uniform. In 2026, one man may turn a very safe Republican Senate seat blue, or at least purple. What being an independent actually means, he'll tell us next.
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0: 2 points. Trump carried both states by more than 20 points just 2 years ago. Back by popular demand, Dan Osborne, independent candidate for U.S. Senate from Nebraska.
1: Yeah.
0: Hey, welcome back.
1: Yeah,
0: thank you very much. This word independent seems to be something that voters are thirsty for, desperate for. What does being an independent mean to you?
1: It means, from the time I was able to register to vote, when I was actually in the military, it meant that I don't want to accept an entire set of values and principles and reject another set to be a part of a party. I think both parties could be right and wrong at the same time. And yeah, for me, it's that's what it's always been about.
0: Okay, fair enough. I looked on your website, Dan's Nebraska Growth and Fairness Plan. Looked up the statistics for Nebraska. Household income has nearly doubled in the past 10 years. It's now at $100,000 median household income, 10% above the national average. Unemployment in Nebraska is 2.9%, well below the national average. Nebraska is a great state. It's a great place to be. You're nodding along. Somehow you think you can do better?
1: Yeah, absolutely. Because what's happening right now, especially in Nebraska, first and foremost, is an agriculture state, right? We're first in beef, we're third in corn, we're fifth in soybeans. And right now, our farmers are getting kicked in the teeth through this bad policy, first starting with tariffs, creating an environment where our farmers don't have a market to sell to, not passing a farm bill. We're on extension from 2018. And now the war in Iran that has really hurt.
0: I say this respectfully. What as a freshman senator do you think you can do about that?
1: Oh, I think being an independent is going to give me a tremendous amount of leverage, right?
0: Why?
1: Because I'm not going to be a rubber stamp. You look at the Big Beautiful Bill Act. That was passed by a tiebreaker. J.D. Vance came down and passed it.
0: Yeah.
1: If I would have beat Deb Fischer in 2024, I would have been the tiebreaker, right? That's leverage. And that means
0: there's parts of the Big Beautiful Bill that you agreed with, you liked?
1: Of course.
0: Like what?
1: No tax on tips, no tax on overtime. My whole entire family's lived that way. I have a household full of waitresses, and I've worked overtime myself as a mechanic my whole life. So those ideals are very good. But the things, the lion's share of the tax cuts going to, billionaires like my opponent, that certainly I have a problem with.
0: The last time you were on, I asked you about things you disagreed with the Democratic Party on. One of them you mentioned was immigration. Have you come up with any other things since then?
1: Yeah, I think, absolutely. Sitting in rooms full of Democrats can be frustrating because they want you to be perfect on everything, right? They want you, they have this litmus test, and they need you to be perfect on everything.
0: So what do you disagree with them on?
1: Well, definitely still immigration.
0: Okay.
1: The border, the Second Amendment. I'm a pro-Second Amendment guy. I'm former military. I believe in the right to bear arms. And, obviously the economy. And
0: Hold on, but you disagree with Democrats on the economy?
1: Well, no, here's the thing. Well, let me backtrack for a second. The way they recruit candidates, right? If you look at the way the DCCC recruited in 2024, lawyer, lawyer, lawyer, lawyer.
0: Okay.
1: Business exec, lawyer, lawyer, right? Sorry for all the lawyers out there.
0: The lawyers are doing okay. You just mentioned that you disagree about immigration and about how Democrats want you to be perfect. Sometimes that comes down to how you talk about LGBTQ rights, how you talk about trans boys and girls sports, everything else. This is audio that Town Hall has now put out of you back on May 25th at a town hall in South Omaha. Mm-hmm. We'll roll that and let you respond.
1: Yeah.
2: I can go and I can be the voice for LGBTQ and immigration and all of these issues, then I lose an election. And so, at the end of the day, I'm all going to win this election. And I'll be the senator for 6 years, and everybody else can F off.
0: Everybody else can F off?
1: Yeah, that's exactly what I'm talking about. They want you to be perfect on everything, and I'm not running off of those issues because here's the thing. The things that matter are the fact that the Ogallala Aquifer, which Nebraska sits on, the largest body of fresh water in the world, it's 300 million years old, is depleting itself six times faster than it gets replenished. And we're in the middle of a farm crisis, and we're in the middle of a war with Iran. Those are the issues. That's what I'm talking about. Those are the issues that I want to be talking about. But yet everybody wants to be, pigeonhole you into these wedge issues.
0: So you're basically saying if you're the voice of LGBTQ and immigration,

0: then you'll lose the election. As I'm looking at what you said, you're going to win the election. You said you'll be senator. Everybody else can F off. You know how that sounds, though, is that you're just going to go do what Democrats want on LGBTQ and immigration issues because you'll be a senator for 6 years.
1: No, I'm worried about agriculture. I'm worried about the fact that the farmer I just talked to, he was getting off his John Deere. He farms 2,000 acres. He just wrote a check for $50,000 more this year for his inputs for his fertilizer than if he was able to put that order in pre-war. Right, these are real numbers, and these are people that are hurting. And
0: there's no question that the Republicans, we talk to them every day, do not understand or at least aren't acknowledging how much Americans are hurting. But Americans also want to be heard. They want to be respected. I know you've responded this to before, but I think it's important for our viewers to hear it. Here is you talking about Trump supporters. I know you've seen this before, obtained by the Omaha World Herald.
2: Billy Bob in f***ing Red Cloud, Nebraska, who lives next door to the f***ing Trump store as you pull into town, all he knows is he's like on the winning team. It's really that simple. That is why he's been so effective. Taking Billy Bob and his wife Mary Jane, or Mary Jo, telling them, look, we're winning. You're on the winning team. And that's all they care about because their lives probably suck so f***.
0: People hear that. They hear how Hillary and Barack Obama and Joe Biden and Kamala Harris talked about Trump voters.
1: Mm-hmm. No, this is me expressing my frustrations because I'm angry, just like a lot of the voters. I've done over 300 public events throughout Nebraska, and people, you know, I say people's lives effing suck because it does. Me and my family, we're trying to tread water here, and I feel like we're sinking. Right, because costs are too expensive. Every time I go to the pump, every time I go to the grocery store, that's what I'm talking about. So that's frustration coming out from me and a lot of rural Nebraskans that I talk to every single day. I'm on a 93-county tour. I talk to them. And, you know,
0: we've heard you work. This is 93-county tour in Iowa. You came to D.C. Is that what you're going to wear if you get into the U.S. Senate, or are you going to put a suit on like the rest of the folks up there?
1: I'll put a suit on.
0: You'll put a suit on?
1: Yeah, it's a play in the part. But yeah, the people are frustrated, and that's where a lot of this is coming from, is people's frustrations that I'm mimicking as well. Yeah.
0: All right, 40 days, as I said, it's something our viewers need to hear. It's really nice to meet
1: you. Yeah,
0: thanks for coming in and seeing us. Dan Osborne. Somebody is going to wake up the day after the election with egg on their face. The media keeps citing the polls. In fact, we just did. Is that what we really should be paying attention to?
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7: AI in focus on the world stage. I'm Blake Berman, host of The Hill on News Nation. World leaders and the nation's top lawmakers convening meetings to discuss the future of AI. In New York, leaders of some of the world's top AI companies expected to brief the UN Security Council as concerns about international security mount. And among Congress, Democratic lawmakers on the China Select Committee convening a virtual meeting to discuss the U.S. and China potentially slowing down AI development. The Treasury Secretary, Scott Bessent, meeting with Chinese officials over the weekend, discussing the creation of a potential AI notification system between the superpowers. AI will also likely be a focus of Chinese President Xi Jinping's visit to Washington. Some of the top AI leaders expected to be in attendance for Thursday's state dinner. I'm Blake Berman, and this is the News Nation Political Minute.
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6: If the midterm elections were a weather report, every indication shows a once-in-a-generation blue tsunami, hurricane, whatever you want to call it, on the way. And Republicans are heading for what Obama called once a shellacking. Pollster Nate Silver recently said the Texas Senate race leans Democratic. Yes, Texas. Last time a Democrat went to the Senate from Texas was before the World Wide Web was invented. The Georgia Senate race has moved from lean Democratic to lightly Democrat. South Carolina and Kansas have moved into more favorable territory for the Democrats. Florida, the state where lawmakers just voted to put Trump's name on an airport, has gone from leaning Republican to toss-up. So after the midterms, 2026 is going to mean one of two things. That there is this unprecedented, bruising indictment of the Republican agenda. Or it's the final nail in the coffin of the polling industry. If a Democratic blowout happens, Republicans will look horribly out of touch. If not, maybe we should start having on astrologists rather than pollsters. Two-way editor-in-chief Mark Halperin, two-way co-host of the morning meeting, Larry O'Connor and Kevin Walling, are here. Mark, start with you. I am hearing in my head the echoes of 2016 when the polls are always wrong, the polls were wrong, the polls were wrong. Conventional wisdom is often right. It is often wrong. Are we all getting a little too caught up in conventional wisdom right now?
15: I hate coming on the show and disagreeing with you from the get-go, but my colleagues know what I'm going to say. I don't agree that the polls were wrong in 2016, and I don't agree that if there's no tsunami, they're wrong.

0: wrong now. You got to read good polls correctly, or you're going to create this fake impression that the polls are all horrible. Most of them are, but not all of them.
1: Okay. And your reading right now is that there is no blue tsunami coming?
0: No. As a snapshot of where we are right now, there's a blue tsunami coming. Not based on the fake public polls and the junk public polls that Nate Silver and others read, but based on talking to Republican strategists who have access to high-quality polls. They say one's coming, but we have to wait 3 weeks to see if the Republicans can turn this around with their superior financial advantage and get out the vote operations. But if they don't, there will be a major blue tsunami, and the list of races you showed in play will be much bigger.
1: Larry, you are chuckling along, so I'm going to let you go, but I'm going to ask you a question first. If Republicans are not worried, why have three Senate candidates now come out actively against the Iran war? Byron Donalds in Florida has stripped his website of virtually every mention of Donald Trump, and you now have Republicans talking about export bans for diesel, which is about as un-Republican as you get.
2: Well, I think what you're describing are candidates who are doing what they need to do to win in the states where they're seeing specific challenges. So the two can be, two things can happen at the same time. You can see some Republican candidates taking positions that are going to work in their states that might be at odds with the administration, but that doesn't mean that they're going to lose. In fact, that might be the move that they're making so that they can win. I'll say this. I think that historically, Republicans are underrepresented in these polls. We've seen it over and over again, and I think that that's at play now. Number two, we're seeing a whole lot of congressional districts that are very difficult to poll because they're brand new districts. They don't know what the turnout model is going to be, and they certainly don't know, as Mark just said, what the Republican money is going to do. And number three, I don't see a historic once-in-a-lifetime blue tsunami while at the same time Minnesota, Michigan, and New Hampshire, three seats held by Democrats that for the last two decades have gone for Democrats, are up for grabs. I just don't see how those things work.
1: And I will add to that, Kevin, that there is now polling that shows the New York governor's race, of all things, is getting closer and closer. This may turn out to be much more of a rejection of the establishment than it does a repudiation of Republicans and an acceptance of Democrats.
3: Yeah, Leland, I mean, that was certainly a trend in primary elections on both sides where you saw longtime incumbents lose to challengers. But I think what you see with the president massively underwater and not so much the public polls, to Mark's point, that we've talked about, but the internal polls with key consultants on these races driving their candidates to take a stand against the president when it comes to Iran, to your point, on the diesel ban, to remove references to Trump on Byron Donalds' website, are all indications that they're receiving high-quality polls in their states and in their districts that point a different story than the one that Larry's speaking to.
1: Mark, my reporting, I don't have as good a sources as you do. Few people in the world do. I don't have a problem admitting that. But my reporting among Republican strategists and Republican candidates is that they are feeling a little unshackled by the White House and by Trump's team, that they are given more room now to move away from him, and that there's a private but not public acknowledgement from the White House that they may have to do that.
0: They'll give them all the room they want. You know, when the vice president goes and travels and the candidate who is statewide in that state doesn't show up because they've got to wash their hair that day, they don't care. The White House just wants them to win, so they'll let them do whatever they want. But, you know, now they're abandoning the president on diesel and on Iran. By election day, they may be hanging him in effigy.
1: Well, I think that's going a little far, don't you, Larry?
2: Yeah, although, but when he says that with that dramatic, spooky lighting, it really did send a shiver up my spine.
1: Yeah, yeah. There's a ghost story.
3: It is spooky season coming up.
1: Yeah,
2: I spoke with a Republican candidate in the Midwest today, and he says right now his polls are tracking exactly as he expected, and they're looking pretty good in a historically Republican district. So listen, some districts with some candidates are going to be worse than others, and the Democrats have some pretty lousy candidates in some of these districts.
1: I keep hearing this is about Republican enthusiasm. What fires up the base? And that ties in to a crazy thing that happened today. The president of the United States went to greet the dictator of China at Joint Base Andrews. We covered it the first part of the show. President hasn't gone to Andrews for such a greeting since Kennedy. And not a single network took it. It was available. Nobody took it. Red carpet rolled out and everything. But the American people wouldn't know. Trump's ban of CNN, MS Now, and Politico meant all the cable networks and the network feeds, the network news, refused to cover the event. Back here with the gang, a judge today refused to rule on a request by banned media companies for reinstatement. So, Larry, I guess this means that if a Democrat comes into office, you will have no problem with bans on Fox News and Salem Radio at the White House.
2: No, I will have a problem with it, just like I had a problem with it when a Democrat president was in the White House. Under Joe Biden, 400 of us lost our hard passes. And as you know, Leland, losing your hard pass is not a ban. It just meant that our reporters at Salem and at Town Hall had to go through some extra efforts to
1: What was done with CNN and Politico and MS, we got to deal with facts, is different than simply losing your hard pass.
2: Yeah. Oh, no, you're right. I'm just saying that that's what has happened in the past. I got some advice for CNN. Maybe they should retract the story that Elon Musk gave a Nazi salute on Inauguration Day and see if that makes a difference.
1: Well, no, they're not going to back down, but something is quite interesting that's happening.
2: You mean they're not going to tell the truth?
1: Well, I said they're not going to back down. People can decide what they want about it. But something interesting is happening, Mark. I sense that the networks are not playing as hardball as they could, because if we put back up that graphic that shows all of the network screens when nobody took the arrival today, they could have very easily, Mark, put up a little what we call a picture in a picture, the little box down here that says awaiting or Trump's arrival, you know, Trump and Xi's meeting at Andrews, and put like a little box that said censored by the White House or something like that to really stick it to the White House. They don't seem to be doing that. There seems to be this sort of game of shadow boxing going on. What's happening behind the scenes?
0: Everybody knows the judge or the court of appeals is going to overturn it, and they're just waiting for it to be overturned so people can go back to work.
1: It's that simple.
0: Yeah.
1: Yeah, and Larry, I would add the White House is also waiting for that, and then they'll say, well, we tried. Does this fire up the base? Is it worth it?
2: I'll be honest with you. Not having pictures of Trump glad-handing with Xi Jinping today, acting like everything's fine with the communists who gave us COVID and undermined our election in 2020, probably okay with not having those images all over the place.
1: Then why do it?
2: Why meet with him? That's a great question. I think the president is acting like every president before him because he knows that our industry is too tied to the Chi-Coms right now. But it'd be great for him to start moving us away from it. I think the tariffs might meet that.
1: A point we made in the A block. Kevin, I'll leave it with you. Do Democrats have to move away? And we've seen Democrats and the activist media, CNN and MS, all over it, have to move away with making this all about Donald Trump and them fighting Donald Trump and about prices and about diesel and about interest rates, things they can't talk about if they're too busy navel-gazing about how important they are defending democracy.
3: Yeah, I mean, I think Dan Osborne is a great example of the interview that you just gave.
1: Dan Osborne is a Democrat.
3: I think he's running and will likely caucus with the Democrats if he's elected. But he pivoted back to the arguments over the economy and the price of diesel in the farming community, which is how Democrats in the Midwest will win. But this is the president that started his week with an avowed socialist in Mondami and is ending his week with an avowed communist in Xi Jinping. I don't know if that's good, to Larry's point. Good to fire up the base now 40 days out tomorrow from the election.
1: Yeah, the optics are confounding. Gentlemen, great points, all of you. Mark, Larry, Kevin, thank you all. First wrote about this in War Notes, your chance for an inside look at the show every day. It is free. Warnotes.com to subscribe. There's also a video that comes out every day around 12:30. You can get my first thoughts on the day's news. Social media is at Leland Vitter. Two students at Ole Miss died with packages of a new deadly drug next to them. Yet the drug is perfectly legal. You can buy it anywhere. 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That's next.
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24: 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It's unregulated. 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
25: It's completely legal for anybody to buy, even easier to get than a pack of cigarettes.
26: Yet you have probably never heard of something called Kratom. But after this segment, I know you will have a talk with your kids or grandkids about it. It is highly addictive, and it hits the exact same brain receptors as opioids. Difference is, it is completely legal in most states and probably at your local gas station. been all over the news this week after two Ole Miss students were found dead near packages of kratom. Official cause of death is pending, but authorities are advising everyone to stay away from kratom. Hard to stay away when it's found next to a bag of chips on aisle three. Earlier this year, the DEA took early steps to classify a more potent form of the drug as a controlled substance. It's not doing much good, though. With us now, host of the Sage Steele Show, Sage Steele, also an Ole Miss mother, and my sister, Professor WashU in St. Louis, author of I Bought an Opioid at the Gas Station and It Was Legal. That's a Problem on Substack. Liberty, you actually wrote about this just a couple of days before these deaths. Sage, start with you. Ole Miss mom, of all the things to worry about as your daughter goes off to college in Oxford, other than beating LSU, did you even understand what this was before kids were dying from it?
0: No. Honestly, Leland, I didn't even know what this was until the story broke a couple of days ago. So I immediately called my daughter at Ole Miss and one of my older kids as well. And they're like, yeah, this has been around. And this is just basically another form of heroin is the way these kids look at it. And mom, you can even buy it at a gas station. And I was shocked, kind of embarrassed that I hadn't even heard of this one and immediately looked it up. And it's absolutely shocking. Although it shouldn't be, right, at this point, because no matter what, the evil that is out there more and more gets created. Yeah. But at the end of the day, the seriousness of it, these kids, I talked to my daughter about an hour ago, these kids are very, very aware on the campus right now. She's in a sorority. This is all anybody's talking about. They're all pretty smart.
26: Right. Well, and for a while, what we all kept hearing about is pills that kids buy. They may think it's a Xanax or Adderall or Vicodin. It's cut with fentanyl. You don't think about that danger from something that you buy in a store. In terms of what kratom does, we were trying to figure out how to explain it to our viewers. We looked around, and none other than Joe Rogan explained it pretty well. Here you go.
1: It's a weird high. It's like everything functions. Like your muscles and your arms and everything moves the way it's supposed to. It doesn't feel like you're uncoordinated or you're tripping or stumbling or anything like that. But your brain is like, this is not sober. If you take two pills, it has a mild stimulant effect, similar to a cup of coffee. But if you take multiple pills, then it becomes more of like a downer.
26: With visual and audio effects added. So, Liberty, in your research, how is it that something that can do all of this is still legal?
2: Here's the problem. There's multiple different aspects to this. You have kratom, which is a leaf. And, you know, when you see it next to, you know, the Coca-Cola at the gas station, it's, you know, cherry flavored or mint flavored or blackberry flavored. And then you have something called 7-OH, which is the chemical derivative of kratom, which is 13 times more potent than morphine. Let me repeat that, 13 times more potent. We are in a world where, and we all know this, the bad guys always are faster than we can ever be, and we just need to try to keep up. What's
26: This is different than bad guys, right? Because drug dealers, we understand, drug dealers who are making Xanax, flipping fentanyl, whatever it is to make it more addictive. How do you explain to your kids that you have to be terrified of something that you can buy in the same store you can buy chips and a Coke and a Slurpee?
0: That's the hard part. And even though it is banned in the city of Oxford and Lafayette County there in Mississippi, it doesn't matter. I don't understand how that isn't translating to these gas stations. The problem is Liberty explained, they make it all cute and pretty, right? Kind of like the vapes, where that was one of my biggest concerns just a few years ago. And now we are to this
26: level. How quaint were those days, right?
0: Right? I mean, who knew that those were the easy days? And at the end of the day right now, one of the conversations I had with her is because I saw these emails going around in the news hits saying, on campus, you can go to the student rec center and they're handing out Narcan to any student who wants it just to have in their bag just in case. So I told my daughter, she's like, oh yeah, we're all going to get it. And then she said, but mom, here's the thing. You need like three hits of Narcan to save them from kratom versus one potentially for fentanyl. So these kids, I mean, this is all they're talking about, but as a parent, all you can do is have conversations, annoy the hell out of your kids with these conversations, do it incessantly, and pray. because these are good kids. We don't want to put them in a box and stereotype. It's only that kind of kid. We know that that is insane to think that way now. And I do want to remind you of this, though, because authorities are saying that we can't fully blame this yet. But yes, it was found on the scene of both deaths.
26: Right. And Liberty, you're saying, and I think we've seen this, it's not just kratom. It's all sorts of derivatives of this. And to be fair to the DEA and the FBI, they ban one form because in order to make something illegal, it has to be very specific of these. And they change a little bit of the chemical compound, and then they have a new form on the gas station shelves the next week.
2: Right. It's a whole lot easier. I mean, you'd say good guys are bad guys. It's a lot easier for the bad guys to make stuff that you can sell legally than it is to try to smuggle stuff across the border. They don't have to do that anymore. Yeah. And I think, you know, we're not asking for a new war on drugs. We're asking for a coherent one.
26: Well, you know, or just make things illegal that you can't sell them in stores. We've come a long way, Liberty, since our parents were telling us we couldn't have beer as teenagers. Thank you both, Sage. Great seeing you. You're a wonderful mom. Kids are lucky to have you.
0: Thank you.
26: All right, one thing for tomorrow when we come back.
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0: sets us back.
1: I'm so sick of this. I can't do this.
0: Like we're getting buried under the weight of it all. There's always a path forward. We just have to find it. Listen to stories from veterans who've been through similar challenges at MakeTheConnection.net.
26: Katie and I were laughing in the break about something, and I was trying to make sense of something you can't make sense of. And she said to me, don't ask for logic. And I feel like that sets you free from so much right now in the world. Just don't try to make sense of it.
2: Yeah, I mean, it is our job to be logical.
26: And make sense of things,
2: yes. Sense of things, but, you know, sometimes...
26: If you can be freed of it, boy.
2: You gotta pick your battles. So that's what we just did. So
26: have a great show.
2: See you tomorrow. Hello and welcome to Katie Pavish Tonight. Well, what happens when the leader of America's biggest adversary comes to town? Traffic. But then, of course, you roll out the red carpet and host one hell of a state dinner. President Trump just previewed the guest list for tomorrow's extravaganza in honor of China's Xi Jinping.
10: You have the entire tech world, the entire banking world, and a lot more. No, you have I think it's sort of the, if you go by points, I think it's the ultimate crowd. I wish we had more seats.
2: This very warm welcome comes at an interesting time. Remember, it was just 2 months ago that President Trump gave a huge primetime address from the White House, revealing China's massive hack of voter files and election interference efforts.
10: Over a period of years, starting during the 2020 election cycle, the People's Republic of China carried out what is believed to be the largest compromise of election data in history, resulting in China's illicit acquisition of 220 million U.S. voter files. The cover-up of this colossal security breach is even more disturbing in light of the additional information showing that China engaged in other election-related activities to undermine my first administration and our 2020 campaign.
2: So, what is the strategy here? Is this merely Trump's way of keeping his enemies close? And what about our growing AI rivalry with China, which Democrats and big tech CEOs say threatens humanity itself? Remember, this is the country that gave the world a pandemic born from a lab leak, so don't expect it to be any less reckless when it comes to winning the AI arms race. Joining us now is someone who is trying to rein in AI efforts, both here and in China. Congressman Mike Lawler is a member of the House Foreign Affairs Committee and the House Taiwan Caucus. Congressman, great to see you. So, of course, this will be President Xi's first state visit to the U.S. since 2015. President Trump says the entire tech and banking worlds are coming to dinner tomorrow. The list is very long. We're, of course, in an AI race with China right now. What are you watching for? And are you skeptical, given China is constantly attacking us? And I would argue we're in somewhat of a cold war with China on a number of fronts.
11: Look, Katie, China obviously is our greatest geopolitical foe. Everything they do seeks to undermine and destabilize the U.S., Europe, Israel, and the free world. And certainly they look to secure every economic advantage that they can, whether it is intellectual property theft, whether it's currency manipulation, whether it's seizing control of ports and waterways, or now, obviously, the fight over AI and quantum computing. And then, of course, everything they do militarily to try and create havoc in the Indo-Pacific, the South China Sea, off the coast of Africa, et cetera. So I think we're all clear-eyed about the threat and the challenge. But obviously, you need to have dialogue. You need to engage in diplomatic conversations. But from the standpoint of what we anticipate to come out of this visit to Washington, I don't have high hopes on it. I think, obviously, we want to continue to engage on trade renegotiation. We want to continue to engage on some of the challenges around the globe. Yeah. But I think at the end of the day, President Xi is not trustworthy.
2: Well, speaking of engaging, there's been some talk about setting up a red phone. And, based on friends I've had who have worked in the Pentagon or in other parts of an administration, you don't want the red phone to ever ring. But this red phone will be set up between the U.S. and China and used to notify each other of any kind of national security incidents involving AI, maybe to ask questions about whether something was real or not.

0: But China lies about everything. They lied about the COVID origins. They lie about intelligence sharing, especially now in the Middle East with the war we have against the Iranian regime. So how could we even trust what they would say if this red phone were to be set up?
1: Yeah, I mean, the old adage, trust but verify. I mean, at the end of the day, again, dialogue is critical. You'd certainly learn things through that dialogue. But oftentimes, China intentionally misleads, and no bigger issue, of course, than COVID. But I think, you know, my concern sitting on foreign affairs, sitting on financial services with respect to AI has been very simple. Foreign bad actors using AI to attack our financial institutions and our capital markets. That is what has made America the most dominant economy in the world. It is what has allowed us to be the leader of the free world in addition to our military strength. It's our capital markets, and China will do anything and everything to undermine that. So, look, the dialogue is critical, but more importantly is that we be prepared and that we safeguard against any malicious effort China may undertake to undermine our financial institutions and wreak havoc in our capital markets.
0: All right. Well, the race is on, and certainly this is going to be a big topic during this meeting and beyond. Congressman Mike Lawler, great to see you. Thank you for joining us tonight.
1: Thanks, Katie. Thanks.
0: Well, staying on the topic of artificial intelligence, CEOs of OpenAI and Anthropic reiterated terrifying warnings today about AI wiping out humanity if it's not properly managed. So here's what they told the UN Security Council.
2: We've been talking about artificial intelligence for years, but it feels different in recent weeks and months. Rapid model progress has made the timeline feel more compressed, the upside more tangible, but also the stakes and the risks more immediate. We have a choice in front of us. AI can either be more like a new renaissance of creativity and discovery, or more like a new industrial revolution of upheaval and disarray.
3: No leader, no company, and no nation can manage this alone. We commit to working with governments in this room on this urgent work. If managed poorly, I even believe that AI could be a risk to humanity as a whole.
0: So that's more AI leaders telling us their technology is going to kill us all. But our next guest says don't believe them. He says they're trying to manipulate us with a doomsday campaign, and there's a specific agenda behind it. Joining us now is Roger McNamee, founder of Elevation Partners, and he was also an early investor in Facebook and former mentor to Mark Zuckerberg. Thank you so much for being here, sir. So when I see this happening at the United Nations, of all places, which does not have the greatest track record of getting things done in a positive, non-bureaucratic fashion, when we hear that there's threats of extinction, that there needs to be bureaucratic involvement, what do you say to hearing what was said at the UN today?
4: So I don't think there is any chance that the technology that is in the marketplace today, whether it's from Anthropic, whether it is from OpenAI, Google, Meta, X, it doesn't matter. The technology that we have today is not a threat to humanity in the sense that they're describing. This notion of AIs that go rogue and somehow kill us all, I think that is completely invented and is designed to produce exactly the effect they got today, which is that people who run countries take them seriously, which is the last thing the United Nations should be doing. So if you look closely at the technology, what you discover is that this is a technology that guesses the next word, the next pixel, the next sound, based on a training set of historical observations of the real world. It turns out there are very few business, government, or even personal use cases where that is super valuable. And the problem here is they've invested more money in 4 years than all of Silicon Valley used in the prior 70. And for that, they have produced $100 billion worth of cumulative revenues. Again, $1.5 trillion invested, $100 billion in revenues. In any other context, you look at this and go, shut this down. This is the dumbest idea I ever saw. And I truly believe it is a dumb idea. And I think that these people, you know, they're just not being honest about what's going on here. These products are not alive. They don't think. They don't conspire. They don't go rogue. They do exactly what the programming tells them to do. And the programming that these companies did told them to hack into other companies.
0: Right.
4: That
0: I mean,
4: is
0: there's
4: a
0: been pushback.
4: In the
0: yeah, there's been pushback saying if you think that this technology that is your company and your software is a threat, then you have the ability right now to pull it back. And we haven't heard them voluntarily saying they're going to do that. But I want to ask you about this. Anthropic whistleblower Jacob Coxon, of course, went mega viral with his doomsday warning. We've invited him on the show many times, including today. Still haven't heard back from him. He's welcome anytime. But you think he's actually an industry plant. Can you explain what you mean by that?
4: Yeah, very simply put, that he comes from an organization that was financed by the same people who financed Anthropic. And he worked at these companies, but he's also associated with other nonprofits that were financed by the same people. And remarkably, just before his story broke on Twitter, when he put out that big thing, the Wall Street Journal reported on the viral nature of his tweet, which mm-hmm. hadn't happened yet. Mm-hmm. Okay? This whole thing appears to have been just an information operation, of which we see millions around the world. You talked about disinformation earlier. This is one of those campaigns, incredibly well organized, and there for a very specific reason. The idea is to get us not to look at the present danger. So, for example, a week ago, the U.S. almost attacked a Chinese ship in the Gulf, because the AI told them there might be weapons parts on that ship. And it turned out it was completely wrong. And we almost went to war with China over an error made by AI. Mm-hmm. Now, those are the real problems. That's what we should be really worried about. We should be worried about AIs giving advice to young people to kill themselves, or advice to people who have medical problems that's incorrect, or legal advice that's incorrect. And those are things that happen just an insanely large percentage of the time. Mm-hmm. This is very flawed technology made by people who do not actually understand how to build great technology.
0: Well, speaking of people who don't exactly know how the technology works, I mean, there's a lot of people in Washington who think that they have the right regulations for this kind of technology. Senator Bernie Sanders has proposed a bill that would ban artificial superintelligence. Yeah. It would also establish a Department of Artificial Intelligence. This is what he said.
5: When President Trump and President Xi meet on Thursday, I hope very much that they will sit down and begin the process of negotiating a comprehensive treaty to establish a pause on advanced AI and a ban on AI superintelligence.
0: So you just mentioned that it's already a felony to hack into, you know, systems in the United States, and we keep hearing new proposals. Do we really just need to look at what we already have? And you say there are five risk factors that politicians need to prioritize. Can you explain what those are?
4: Yeah, so, Katie, the simple thing here is the underlying technology, they picked the wrong one. So if you wanted to have the most important new technology in the world, you need to pick something that has more legs than large language models, which is the technology they're using. And we have known for at least 2 years that this was never going to get to what they call AGI, which is to say automated general intelligence. And they should have just cut their losses and moved on to another technology. The second thing they did wrong is they made these general purpose products. So one product solves all problems. We have known in Silicon Valley for 30 some odd years that general purpose products are terrible. They don't work for the customer, because customers have huge existing systems. And to make the general purpose thing work, they have to change all the other systems to work with it, which is incredibly time consuming and incredibly mm-hmm. expensive. And nothing has worked with the general purpose architecture for 30 years. Yeah. The third thing they got wrong, which is crazy, they invested $1.5 trillion before they commoditized the hardware that they mm-hmm. need to build out the infrastructure. And we learned on the internet how important it is to commoditize it first. And then the last thing is there are 10 global players here, all with basically the same technology, the same training data, aiming for the same customers and the same use cases. That is a train wreck. Mm-hmm. And the fifth point, the final one, this is the one that tells you that there's a real problem here. So there's not one single customer that we can identify that has paid any of these companies more money for their AI than it cost the company to provide it. So that tells you this stuff isn't actually very valuable. And why? The only reason anybody's paying any attention is because they're telling us this stuff's going to kill us. Yeah. Once you get through that nonsense, then it becomes really obvious you're looking at, you know, the next version of Enron.
0: Right. Yeah, there's been some talk that the initial public offerings may not come in at the high rates that they've been selling, and therefore this is the narrative that's being pushed for one reason or another.
4: If investors are smart, there will be no IPOs. These companies are not financially viable in any normal context.
0: All right. Well, we will watch that. Roger McNamee, great to see you. Thank you so much for your insight. We hope to have you back.
4: Thank you very much.
0: Thank you. Well, in case you missed this episode of The View, Sunny Hostin took a victory lap for saving a homicidal cannibal from going to prison. Take a listen.
6: He chopped up her body parts, yes, boiled her body parts, tried to commit the perfect crime, and then fed her.
7: And you got this guy off?
6: And no, no, no.
0: So she can talk about being a holdout juror on national TV, but the Clancy juror has to go into hiding. I'll share my thoughts on that on The Double Standard. 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Don't go anywhere.
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23: Everyone needs to take care of their mental health, even running back Bijan Robinson.
1: When I'm on the field and feeling the pressure, I usually just take a deep breath. When I'm just breathing and seeing what's in front of me, everything just slows down. It just makes me feel great before I run the play.
2: Just like Bijan, we all need a strong

0: shock jock, leaving both the audience and her co-host stunned while discussing the holdout juror in the Lindsay Clancy case. She revealed that she herself was the holdout juror on a murder case. The details of the crime are gruesome, and Hostin believed the suspect belonged in a mental institute rather than prison. Here she is proudly explaining the case to her co-hosts.
1: He was psychotic.
2: Of course.
1: He was in a psychosis. He did not mean to kill her. And once he killed her, he panicked. He chopped up her body parts. Yes, boiled her body parts. Tried to commit the perfect crime and then
3: and
1: fed
3: you
1: her.
3: You got this guy off?
1: And no. And, but he fed, that's how much I believe in the insanity defense. And he fed her body parts to the unhoused.
4: Excuse me, can I move over?
1: Yes.
4: I don't need to be around.
0: Don't you just hate it when you panic and dismember someone and feed their body to the homeless? Luckily, that very panicked man had Sonny Hostin around to help him out. And while Hostin may tout her judicial activism, the holdout juror in the Clancy case was not looking to make a name for himself. He planned to stay anonymous and was simply following the law based on the evidence and testimony during the trial. He had no doubt that Clancy was guilty. Someone who is seeking attention is Clancy's lawyer, Kevin Reddington. He loves the fanfare the case is receiving, not for the sake of justice, but to boost his own profile and ego. That's why he foolishly asked President Trump to pardon Clancy, knowing full well Trump doesn't have the power to pardon state-level crimes. Reddington's badgering, bullying, and unhinged attacks on a lone juror, now demanding the juror's phone records, surveillance, and criminal records after verbally accosting him in the national media, is a warning to those just trying to do their civic duty. Clancy will likely go through another trial, so who's going to want to serve on that jury and risk being doxxed? Activist jurors like Hostin and enabling lawyers like Reddington are going to destroy our judicial system, which, despite not being perfect, is still the best in the world. The law is to be applied fairly and based on the evidence in court, not to suit their own personal agendas, egos, or thirst for fame. And breaking tonight, a victim of Theranos CEO Elizabeth Holmes reacts exclusively to Katie Palvis tonight to reports that Holmes is being released from prison years early. Plus, President Trump says he likes them, but a lot of people really hate those flock cameras that are popping up across the country. Our next guest was arrested for a crime that she did not commit because of the cameras. She's here next.
5: I was terrified. I was facing the possibility of spending the rest of my life in prison for a crash I knew I had not been involved in.
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14: 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Based on analysis by Ookla of speed test intelligence data, first half 2026. Ookla trademarks used under license and reprinted with permission.
15: I was terrified. I was facing the possibility of spending the rest of my life in prison for a crash I knew I had not been involved in. I want you to understand that surveillance technology does not exist in a vacuum. Information collected by technology can become part of an investigation that affects a real human being.
4: It was an emotional day on Capitol Hill where a Florida woman testified after spending 13 days in jail for a crime she wasn't in the area for at all. That's because flock cameras had incorrectly identified her vehicle as one that was part of a crash that killed three other people. It comes as Americans have become fed up with the camera's constant surveillance video that was intended to catch criminals and find missing people, but could also be used to infringe on Americans' rights to privacy in the Fourth Amendment. Flock executives were invited to the hearing, but did not show up. Here's what Senator Josh Hawley said today.
16: Now, my bottom line in this hearing is we've got to find a way to protect and enforce the Bill of Rights and the basic personal liberties of every law-abiding citizen in this country, no matter what the technology is.
4: Joining us now is the woman who testified on Capitol Hill today, Lindsay Isaacs, and attorney Patrick Megahy. Thank you both for being here today. Great to see you. I'm so sorry this has happened to you. I'm glad that Americans got to hear your story. But for those who weren't watching all the testimony, can you explain what happened to you and why flock cameras are at the center of your story?
17: Yes, first of all, so nice meeting you. Thank you for having me here. I was falsely accused of a triple vehicular homicide on October 4th of 2025, and that led to my arrest on April 17th, 2026, for 13 days.

0: And based on what I've heard about your story, it was a rough go in jail.
1: I mean,
0: they treated you like you went solitary confinement, correct? Can you explain the conditions a little bit?
1: Yes, I was in solitary confinement for about 3.5 days, and then I was moved to a mental health unit. And while I was in solitary confinement, the cell door was shut. They wouldn't open it at all, so it was very hot in there, kind of losing my mind, pacing back and forth. There was no phones. There was no source of fresh water. There was human feces smeared on the walls and the bed. I was given a thin cloth to just cover myself to go to sleep. It was a terrible experience. And then when I got into G Block, general population for prison intake, I was dealing with women in there that were harassing me with, what are your charges? You know, what did you really do that? I was all over the news, so most women knew why I was there.
0: So how did you find out about this? I mean, did law enforcement come to your door and say you're under arrest for a hit and run? I mean, how did you find out, and what was your reaction to that?
1: So on October 5th, around 4:45 in the morning, I had state troopers and sheriffs at my door impounding my vehicle, telling me that my vehicle killed 3 people that night.
0: And that you were the driver.
1: And that I was the driver.
0: Even though you weren't in the area.
1: I was not in that area, and my car had 0 damage on it, and I was not near any crash
0: scene. When you pleaded with them and said I had nothing to do with this, they said?
1: They said.
0: Flock says you did?
1: They said, we have your, you know, plate on a Flock camera, and your car has damage consistent with the collision. And I said, where's the damage? The damage is not on the vehicle. You've got the wrong person. And she said, this is now a criminal investigation. So
0: Patrick, first of all, it sounds to me like a guilty until proven innocent situation here with the cameras that are identifying you incorrectly in a lot of these cases. And this is a horrific one. But the argument that we've heard from law enforcement is that this is helpful for real criminals who do engage in hit and runs, who are on the run from immigration officials, for example. You're a former detective in addition to being an attorney. What's the balance here, if there is one at all?
2: I mean, the way it is now, there is no balance. I mean, we would have loved to have this technology when I was a policeman, when I was hunting down people. But right now we have a situation where we have the technology that's evolving faster than we can control it and faster than they can regulate it and legislate it. And there's absolutely nothing to stop this technology as it is now. And it's the Wild West. The Flock is what it is.
0: So, you know, the Flock CEO and other and other people who have companies that are similar to these Flock cameras, they argue that the devices are not being used properly by law enforcement. They're basically putting all liability, saying they have contracts with local law and federal law enforcement, but this is something that's being abused at the law enforcement level. Is that an adequate enough response given what has happened to Lindsay?
2: Absolutely not. It was a problem with law enforcement in our case. It was their negligence in how they used the system, but that's not the end all there. I mean, this data, they're getting mounds and mounds of data that they're collecting, and we have no idea who's storing this data, how secure it is, and what's being done with it, whether it's being used to train future AI or not.
0: And what about the defense for someone who is falsely accused? And what she went to prison and to jail, but there also are legal bills involved, your reputation, you said you were all over the news. I mean, how can innocent people really fight back against this when the system is big, whether it's a corporation or the law enforcement angle?
2: You have to be able to put the pieces of the puzzle together. Basically, the way I defended Lindsay in her case was less lawyering and more police work. We did the police work that the troopers didn't do. And we were able to put her case together and show the state, hey, you got the wrong person here. So, and they agreed.
0: A good cop who's a good lawyer. Lindsay, final word to you. Just what do you want people to, what changes do you want to see? Obviously, you're in Capitol Hill testifying for change. What do you want to see different?
1: I would love for a future law to be put in place, possibly a Lindsay law, for some sort of verification before making an arrest on an ALPR camera, a license plate reader, a human, a cop. Someone needs to make sure that is the correct vehicle, that's the correct person, before just impounding a car
0: or
1: sending them
0: arresting
1: to jail.
0: Exactly.
1: Correct. Yeah.
0: All right, Lindsay and Patrick, thank you so much for coming in today.
2: Thank you.
0: Great to see you. Thank you very much. Well, my next guest has a completely different view about Flock cameras. She says they can be a common sense tool to help keep our community safe. Earlier, I spoke with Tennessee's editor, Marsha Blackburn, about how she would handle the Flock camera issue if she were elected governor in that state in November. Take a look. So I know that you weren't in this hearing, but the Senate Judiciary Committee held a hearing today on flock cameras. There's been a lot of bipartisan concerns. We've had

0: law enforcement officers on this show were on both sides of the flock camera issue. So if you're elected governor, which I know that you're campaigning in Tennessee for that position, how would you address the privacy issues and balance that with what law enforcement say they need as a tool to catch criminals?
1: Yeah, and Katie, one of the things I have focused on going back to 2011, when I led a privacy task force looking at the virtual space, is making certain that individuals have the toolbox to protect their privacy and making certain that these big tech companies can't scoop information and build a virtual you of individuals, which with the data mining, that's exactly what they want to do. And when it comes to the cameras, what you want to do is make certain that there are controls on access, there are controls with training, there are going to be controls about how this information is used, how long it is kept, how you're going to have audits of this information. That is all vitally important. One thing I do know is that one of our state legislators has already worked on legislation that would put parameters in place for communities that choose to continue to have flock cameras, but making certain this information can never be accessed inappropriately or used inappropriately. What you want to do is be certain you never, ever, ever have something similar to this Chinese Communist Party surveillance system.
0: DOJ doesn't currently have a central database to catalog child trafficking rings. You hope that this is something that you can accomplish before you leave the Senate. You've, of course, become a champion for children's safety during your time in D.C. So why is a database like this so important? And how can it, you know, what more can be done to protect children, especially as we hear these horrible stories about AI and the way they use children's images for horrific crimes on the internet, but sometimes they say it's not a crime because it's technically AI and use it for exploitation.
1: Yes, and making certain that we put those protections in place when it comes to the virtual space and to AI. This is why the Kids Online Safety Act is an imperative, to require social media platforms to have that duty of care, because the virtual space is the only place we do not have that duty of care. And safety standards. I mean, the auto manufacturing industry has safety standards. You can buy a hair dryer. It's got safety standards. The virtual space does not. And allowing individuals to protect their name, their image, their likeness, giving them that protection is an imperative as we look at AI. And I am very concerned about what is happening in that space now. As we look at human trafficking and how some of these trafficking organizations are using the virtual space, Katie, this is why I had the Report Act written. It is now law. It has been signed into law. It requires these social media platforms to report back to NCMEC, the National Center for Missing and Exploited Children, to make certain that these bad actors are going to be pulled off the internet and they are removing these sites. One of the things we think would be helpful as we talk to law enforcement is for there to be a resource, a reporting mechanism, so they can share this information and track these perpetrators and be able to apprehend them and remove them from the public so that they're no longer endangering these children. So,
0: I mean, Senator, you know, these traffickers work across state lines. They work across city lines, county lines, you know, they cross all the lines. So it seems like a database where local law enforcement could also work with the Department of Justice on preventing child trafficking, making sure these people using the internet for their business are put out of business and thrown in prison. Senator Marsha Blackburn, great to see you, and thank you so much for joining the show.
2: Good to see you.
0: Talk to you soon.
2: Thank you.
0: Mae Musk, mother of Elon Musk, is opening up to Katie Pavlish tonight, and she is next.
3: I would rather give my children peanut butter sandwiches for dinner than to have a man screaming at me. Elon knew there would always be a happy home when he comes to me. My mother says you can't argue with stupid and crazy people.
2: I wanted to bring my take on real coffee to the community. When I got my Toyota BZ, I realized it had something special. The space to create a mobile espresso bar. But I'm not the only one chasing my dream. For some, that means making a statement. That's where the CHR comes in. Others like to take the path less traveled. And the BZ Woodland helps them chart their own course.
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0: Imagine crying over spilled milk, not because you're clumsy, but because every penny counts and you can't afford more until your next paycheck. That was once the case for Mae Musk, and a long time before her son became the richest man on the planet. She was a single mother of three, working multiple jobs to keep the bills paid. Now she's a supermodel, dietitian, and author of a brand new book called Timeless. I sat down with her earlier today, and here's a look at our conversation. thank you so much for being here. It is such a pleasure to have you on the show.
3: Thank you very much for inviting me.
0: Of course. So you have lived such an extraordinary life. You continue to live an extraordinary life. But you talk about in your book, and you talk about these moments where things were not easy. There was a moment where you know, literally cried over spilled milk because you couldn't afford to replace it. What was one of the hardest moments of survival as a single mom with three kids and very little money?
3: And that's not, what's harder is being in an abusive relationship and being able to spend money or go to the restaurants and all that. You know, it's just not worth it. I would rather give my children peanut butter sandwiches for dinner than to have a man screaming at me.
0: Yeah, I mean, that sounds like a reasonable position to be in. So why did you write this book? Why did you decide to get this out in the world about your life and to get into the details of very difficult times?
3: Yes, it's not easy to write a book when you've been through difficult times. But, you know, people wanted me to write this book, and so they wanted me to go into depth about what experiences I had. And then I had a twin sister. I have a twin sister who's a hermit, so you're never going to be able to find her. However, she felt it was important too. So she went through every chapter, everything I wrote, and made sure nothing was boring and that punctuation was perfect.
0: Okay, well, that's good for a sister to help out with things like that. And books are hard to get everything correct when yours have pages and pages of text. Of course, you were also known as a very famous model. You were modeling while you were raising your children as a single mom. So how did you balance that with the kids and having this big, high-profile modeling career?
3: Well, when I was married, I couldn't model because I had bruises. But then at 28, my mom stopped the beating, so found out about it. And then I went back to modeling and then opened my practice, which is great. And then I found I could make a living. So at 31, I just put the kids in the car and drove away and didn't come back and got divorced. And then, but I had savings, but then he removed those savings because he had signing rights. And he didn't care about the children, so, you know, that I have to feed them, I have to have his expenses. He just kept on suing me. But, you know, again, it was fine, much better than being married. And then I moved to quite a few countries, you know, to back to Canada and then to the States. And then I had to rewrite the registration exams as a dietitian. So my main job is I was seeing patients every day. I would only do 4 days a month modeling and usually weekends, which is great because then you do the runway shows, Mother of the Bride and all that. But then when Elon got too famous, then I had to close my practice. And at the same time, I went onto social media a lot, and I would take any photographer who wants to take photos, I'm ready, you know. And they would bring in great teams who all just wanted to work. Nobody got paid, but I got great pictures. So then I would post them, and then gradually, it doesn't happen quickly, gradually I became a supermodel, so that last year I had 13 front covers. Nobody wanted me for that in the past.
0: Well, I'm taken aback a little bit by the fact that you said you couldn't model because you were too full of bruises to do that. And then when you escaped your abusive marriage, you were able to pursue that career. That's, I mean, astonishing and good for you for making that a success. You mentioned your very famous son, Elon Musk, of course. Mm-hmm. When he was 10 years old-ish, he decided to go live with his father because he had a computer and encyclopedias that you at the time as a single mother couldn't afford. That had to have been heartbreaking for you. Can you tell us about that decision and, you know, what that meant at the time as a single mom trying to make it work?
3: Well, my children should always make their own choices. And if they aren't happy with it, they can always come back. So Elon knew there would always be a happy home when he comes to me, but there will be no computer and no books to read. And

0: Yeah, those were his priorities. And I accepted that, but I did see him once a month. He would, came and joined us, and we had a great time. And then it was just, you know, I just couldn't keep him away from books and computers. And that's a good thing because it's worked out
1: Yes.
0: fine.
1: Yeah, I think it worked out pretty well, I would say. And you continue to see him. You sleep in his garage when you visit him. That's at least the word on the street. Is he
0: Yeah,
1: working on getting a guest room? Is Elon working on getting his mother a nice room to stay?
0: Well, first of all, he didn't know I was sleeping in the garage. He
1: Oh,
0: thought,
1: okay.
0: because there was a room in the hotel 45 minutes away from Starbase, and I could stay there, but I didn't want to because the whole point is that when I wake up, I want to have breakfast with him. So the thing is, when my mother and sister moved to Canada, we got together, the family, to give them a lovely two-bedroom home, and I slept in that garage for 10 years, you know, and then in the Kalahari Desert, we slept on the ground in a sleeping bag.
1: Yeah.
0: So, I mean, anything's better than sleeping on the ground with hyenas or lions coming into your camp.
1: That's
0: So,
1: true.
0: a garage is a luxury.
1: That is true. That's extraordinary. I want to talk to you maybe about that another time, your experience in Africa and being out in the outdoors. But let's keep talking about Elon, because as you said, it was clearly the right move to allow him to go and to be invested in these computers and the encyclopedia reading early on. There was, of course, a huge meltdown, as I know you know, when Elon became the world's first trillionaire. We made the case on the show that if anyone deserves it, it's him, because he's earned it and done more to create wealth and help the environment across the globe than almost anybody. But of course, you see what's said about him. You see the threats made against him. How did you feel about that specific criticism? But overall, how do you manage, you know, your son being one of the most famous and the richest man in the world as a mother?
0: Well, as I say in my book, my mother says you can't argue with stupid and crazy people. And you will have to be very stupid to know that, to not know that that's not money in the bank. He invested in his companies. So if you start six companies, which are going to fail, and regularly every day you're told, but in the media, you're going to fail, and then you don't, and then you still have those shares in those companies, which come to a trillionaire, to make him a trillionaire, then you can start six companies that won't succeed as well, and then you can be a trillionaire. How's that?
1: Well, we've featured a number of people on the show who are the benefactors of Neuralink, who were in accidents where they are paralyzed or who had a disease like ALS, for example. So now they're speaking through Neuralink to their loved ones. I mean, it's absolutely extraordinary to see what he's been able to do through his work and his business. Mae Musk, just one final question to you. For maybe some women, single women out there who were in a position or are in a position similar to what you were in, what would your message be to them about your book and the hope that they could have forward for their own lives?
0: Well, you should contact your friends and your family to share your problems and your concerns and to get out of a bad situation. And if you do get out of that situation and you're financially strapped, you can always go back to your miserable life.
1: All right, great advice. Thank you so much, Mae Musk. We will get your book. Great to
0: Okay.
1: see you. Thanks for taking the time.
0: Thank you.
1: Now to breaking news. It looks like convicted fraudster Elizabeth Holmes might get out of prison early. Will anyone be celebrating? One of her victims reacts exclusively to Katie Pavlich tonight after this.
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3: Get the one that gets you. 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
24: You really feel you did nothing wrong?
25: I did not.
24: So where did things get lost? Like, how are you where you are right now?
25: I wish I knew.
24: I mean, weren't you worried she was sort of scamming you?
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24: Well, isn't your family rich?
25: Yeah, I think that there's like a lot of different levels of wealth.
24: I still have this weird feeling that there's some things that I'm not seeing.
25: Because I don't have anything to hide.
26: That's a new trailer for the movie You Can See Everything, which follows the Elizabeth Holmes in the days leading up to her time in prison for the crime of literally

0: scamming millions of dollars out of investors for her shady blood testing company, Theranos. And tonight, Holmes is probably grinning ear to ear in her bunk because she just got the best news she's had all year. Reports say she's getting out early, and early means maybe next summer, where she'll be moved to a halfway house. We reached out to one of Holmes' victims and asked if she'd heard the reports or if she got an alert about an early release. She told Katie Pavlish tonight she hadn't heard this report and Holmes shouldn't be allowed out early. And venturing into the even more bizarre, Holmes posted this photo on X last week, even though she's still in prison for now. And it has the date January 2027 on it. Jesse Weber joins me now. Jesse, I mean...
1: Yeah, that's the only sound you need. That's the only sound you need. Ugh. Well, I'll tell you what, we have a body language expert coming on to break down the new responses you see in this trailer. I'm sure he's going to have something to say.
0: There's more to this story. We'll be watching.
2: Almost 40 days until the midterms. So... not only is that a biblical number, but it is go time. Some states will start accepting votes in just a few weeks. So it's no longer too soon. And what is already clear is the basic strategy for each of the two sides. Democrats want this to be what I call a what election. And MAGA wants it to be a who election. What is that? Cuomo hitting the gummies again? Yes, but no. Let me explain. MAGA cannot argue affordability or really anything about the status quo. So they won't have a lot of hope if they get caught in that to move the needle with persuadable slash independent voters. So they want you to focus on who. The lead is that this election is about Trump and how amazing he is. But it is just as much about who the alternatives are. Who is a socialist? Who is a commie? Who is a radical? Who is worse? Here's the basic proposition. Whatever you feel about the president and the present, not as negative, not as bad, not as scary as what they can convince you about the future if they lose. Now, even on this level, I submit to you that but for one S word that gets associated with the resistance movement to Trump and MAGA, we wouldn't just be talking about MAGA losing the House. If it weren't for the S in DSA, if they called themselves anything else, we may be talking about a landslide. The word socialism is not really scaring people on the left. We see that in polls. Because they're scared by what is real, not merely imagined. Right? They're pissed enough to want radical change. However, the word is for many a boogeyman. Largely due to ignorance, in my opinion. But explaining that almost all of the policies that they're offering are popular right now and are really about being a true social democracy is complicated. And in politics, if you're explaining, you're losing. But here's the truth. Teddy Roosevelt reforming regulations to protect workers and not just corporate interests. FDR, Social Security, and all the different apparatuses that he put together during the Great Depression and after. Eisenhower and interstate highways. LBJ and Medicare. These are all social democracy positions, not socialism. Okay? Another problem with this battle to the bottom of who is worse, voters don't like MAGA or DSA candidates. A reminder that despite what influencers on social media tell you, this is not a fringe thinking country. The majority of us are more about reasonable than right and left, especially extremely so, right? 4 in 10 of you say if a candidate is DSA, they're less likely to vote for him. But 1 in 2 of you say the same thing about MAGA. So for the Democrats, they want this election to be about what? And while this is tougher, intellectually and morally, it would give them the high ground. And I believe the best chance to access independence and any critical thinking folks regretting their move to MAGA. And by what, I mean, what are your gas prices? Up 40% nationwide from a year ago and in some parts of the country, higher. What is your ability to afford health care? What is your ability to afford a home? Since 2000, home prices are up 70%. Our real incomes are only up 17%. Saving is flat to down for most income stratas. And this year, the Fed's home affordability index reached a new 21-year low. So if you're one of the 65% of American households that can't afford a new median-priced home, then it becomes the what of what is your rent? Rents are currently up 34% since 2019. And about half of renters are cost burdened, meaning what? They spend a third or more of their income every month just on rent. You factor in health care. If you're not getting it through the employer in an affordable way, where's the rest of the money? How do you eat? About a quarter of renters spend at least half their paychecks on rent. So the proposition is this. Can Democrats convince people that things will get better if they control some or all of Congress? Let's talk about this with somebody who is absolutely part of the present and the now, as I like to say, the now and the next for the Democratic Party. Pennsylvania Representative Madeline Dean. Good to see you again, Congressman.
3: Great to be with you, Chris.
2: So first, do you agree with my analysis or do you see it a different way?
3: I see it a different way. You're not going to be surprised. I just came from some committee meetings on the political side of life, but also some meetings in my district with constituents who are just trying to do good things, a nonprofit in particular, a food cupboard last week. So I don't see this as DSA versus whatever. I think that is an attempt by those who fear they are about to lose to try to point to something scary. Oh, the Democrats are DSA. Mm-hmm. What my constituents are talking about is the here and now, the reality of their unaffordable life, the reality of filling up your gas tank and checking corner by corner by corner. It's $4.29 there. It's $4.59 there. It's $4.58 there here in Jenkintown, Montgomery County, Pennsylvania.
2: It's because of suburban. Biden. It was worse under Biden. Are you hearing that at home?
3: No, they're very clear-eyed on what happened here. Sadly, the president took us into a war February the 28th that was ill-conceived, ill-planned, ill-partnered with Mr. Netanyahu, talking him into going into this war. And the president thought it would be an easy couple of weeks adventurism, and he would come back beating his chest. And here he is stuck in a box. And what happened immediately?
2: I'm okay with the prices.
3: The Strait of Hormuz is cut off. Who's okay with the prices?
2: I'm okay with the prices. Are you hearing this? I'm okay with the prices because somebody had to do something, Dean. You guys are so soft on the regime. They were about to get nukes. So they had to do this, and the prices are temporary. I'll suck it up.
3: I'm talking to Democrats. I'm talking to independents. I'm talking to Republicans. You see the numbers on the war. I hate polls, but the polls show that the president's popularity or acceptance on this war is under 30%. It's 22, 24, 26% on this war because the war is a terrible, sad disaster. Let's remember here, it shot the price of everything up. Strait of Hormuz, cutoff, fertilizer, gas, you name it, diesel now at historic highs. Mm-hmm. Much more importantly, what has it cost? At least 18 service members are dead. It's probably 4 or 5 more, but this administration is trying to fog over that reality of loss of life. At least $60 billion in costs, hundreds wounded. And here's the biggest problem. The president has no idea how to get out of it. And I think maybe with Elizabeth Vargas, you were talking about how do you get out of this thing? How do you get out of it? First of all, you shouldn't have got into it. But the reality is we're there. I'm on foreign affairs. We're talking to ambassadors from the entire region. How do you get out of it? Smart diplomatic conversations where you figure out how you get this done. Mm. Not with Mr. Witkoff, not with Jared Kushner, the son-in-law, not people who are real estate deal makers, with actual smart, steeped diplomats. Get us out of this. Bring our service members home. And then the prices will begin to go down if we can get some control over the strait that we've lost control over.
2: What does it mean, and what are you hearing at home? On this first one, I think I know the answer, but the second one I don't. First one is, you're talking about the cost of Iran war. There's a school full of dead kids. I have never heard of anything like this before. And remember, I'm old, Dean. I'm not like you. I started doing this right after 9/11. I went to Pakistan, Iraq, Afghanistan. We never saw anything like that. Plenty of terrible things. But a school full of dead kids, we don't even really talk about it. Do you hear about that? And are you hearing anything about, hey, if I put you in power, are you going to do something about ICE? Are they saying anything about how ICE is doing the job? Those two things. Do you hear anything about that?
3: They're two very different, very challenging topics. And here.

0: about both of them. In my work in D.C., one of the saddest conversations we had sitting around the table as members of the Foreign Affairs Committee with the ambassadors was how we lost such credibility in, of course, that horrible strike on day one. I think it was 168 schoolgirls killed, obliterated in this awful mistake. Please God, awful mistake. But where we lost credibility was failing to say, we're sorry. We take responsibility for this tragic mistake, even as the president and the administration would try to put forward their reasons for taking this war on. Remember, the United States should be a leader in the world, should be the indispensable nation, should stand tall with credibility. But when you can't even admit to that grotesque, brutal mistake, yes, my constituents are talking about it. And it layers into the notion, why did we go to war? To kill children? To kill schoolgirls? We don't know why we're at war. Why did the president not come to the American people with it? Sorry, you go ahead.
1: Listen. I hear you on it. I echo you on it. I've been making that case. I lost the case that this is illegal. You guys have to vote on these things.
0: Correct.
1: That's what the War Powers Act says. That's what the Constitution says. And we just keep doing it. We know why. You know, Congress kept giving president after president more power so that you didn't have to own it. And everybody's going to take power if you give it to them. So,
0: well, also, Chris.
1: Go ahead, please.
0: We've had war powers resolutions come forward.
1: Yeah.
0: And the Republicans who are complicit with this president, who are so tethered to his corruption and his incompetence, they won't do it. They have ceded our Article One responsibility, whether it's in taxes and tariffs. But here in this place of whether we are at war or not, we've lost great credibility. I failed to answer your question.
1: Look, it's not
0: on
1: new. It's not new. And I want you to answer that question, and I want you to button it with something else. But it's not new, right? I mean, I felt the same way under Biden. I felt the same way under Obama. He was much more politic about it most of the time. He went to Congress about Syria. He got accused of ducking Syria by going to Congress. I didn't see it that way. But I believe that many presidents have abused this. But now we're in a war, which is a heightened abuse. I just want you to talk about ICE. And I want you to also address but Madeline, you guys are controlled by radical socialists, and they are winning all the races, and they're taking over your party, just like MAGA took over the right. I don't want to go through that. So deal with ICE, deal with that.
0: But that's hyperbole and not accurate, Chris, and you know it. Have you met my Congress? Have you met my caucus? We are some of, I have to admit, I'm surrounded by an awful lot of smart people in the Democratic caucus. We don't have crazy far leftists. Maybe you remember when I came in 18, there were those that they named the squad. And you know what happened to members of the squad? Many of them went on to be very valuable members of Congress, and many of them wound up not staying in Congress. People learn, people moderate. So this, everyone's hair is on fire, crazy leftists. It is a sign of the Republicans losing. So what do they have? Call names, communism, socialism, DSA. I am far less worried about some person who espouses some DSA title winning and coming into our caucus than I'm worried about those who are in the Republican caucus who are complicit with the president in an illegal war, in unconstitutional tariffs, in the cruelty and grotesqueness and un-American nature that is ICE, that has been grotesquely funded. The Republicans have voted in lockstep with this president over and over again. I want to tell you from the ground here in Pennsylvania, I'm working, of course, for my own reelection, but I'm working for what I call the flippable five. There's no DSA member among them. These are qualified, talented, bright people all running to serve in Congress to tackle what people are suffering. They are suffering from high prices, gas, groceries, goods, utilities, housing, you name it. They're suffering under their health care. This Republican majority voted for the big, beautiful bill to take health care from so many and to offer permanent tax breaks to the billionaire class. They took SNAP away from people who are eligible, who are hungry.
1: Yeah.
0: I just visited a food cupboard. And she said that people there said, we're supposed to be the safety net to the safety net. But when you blow a hole in the first safety net, we might not be able to catch everybody. And it all is all directly related to the president's policies, his failed policies of war, of immigration, and of trade wars, crazy trade wars.
1: There is absolutely a measurable majority that sees what is wrong. The question is, will they see the Democrats as a way to make things better? And we'll see in the midterms. I'll be watching all the races. And Madeline Dean, you're always welcome here to make the case. Thank you, Representative. I appreciate it.
0: Come to Pennsylvania. There's really good energy on the ground here, Chris. We'd welcome you here.
1: We're going to get out. We're going to get out of the house. I'll see you there. Take care, Representative.
0: Thank you. Take care.
1: All right. 4 minutes and 35 seconds coming up. So now that's a real Democrat, right? And that's the case. Does that jive with what your reality is and what you're seeing? How does the right deal with that? What is the criticism of that? Bill O'Reilly next.
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0: and it's about the boogeyman of the radical left. So which do we believe is going to be working better? Well, one measure, and again, very dicey, but is the Cook Political Report, right? Polling, I don't trust it. I just don't. But here's what it shows. Movement. Okay, it shows movement towards Democrats in the House for sure. But now they're saying that there's a true toss-up in the Senate with three races shifting towards Democrats in Georgia, Kansas, and South Carolina. The report sees Democrats gaining anywhere from 1 to 5 seats in the Senate. They need 4 to take control. The latest polls show Democrats lead in 7 of the 9 key Senate races, including in Texas. Now, look, I like Tallarico. I like him as a candidate. I like him as a Democrat. I think he's handled his problems well. I can't believe he's up over Paxton. I can't. In Texas, I can't believe it. Michigan, Iowa, and Ohio. So, the state of play through the eyes of Mr. Bill O'Reilly right now. Oh, by the way, Bill's got a new book called Confronting America. Bill, good to have you.
1: Is it really Cuomo? Were you looking forward to this all day long?
0: All day. This is what I was thinking about.
1: Nose is growing. Yeah.
0: Can it get any bigger? Go ahead.
1: Anyway, look, I'm not a MAGA spokesperson. Let's get that established, okay? But if I were interviewing the congresswoman, which you clearly misidentified as a congressman,
0: I'll tell you why. Madeline Dean and others don't like congresswoman, congressman. They say it's congressman.
1: Is that right?
0: And it's representative. Yeah, not all of them want to be called.
1: But that doesn't matter.
0: Go ahead. It's the least of my problems. Go ahead.
1: So first, my first question to her would be, and I'd be very polite because she made some good points. Democrats are running on affordability. Is that right, madam? And she would say, yes, affordability.
0: She'd say, yes.
1: And then I'd say, California is run by Democrats top to bottom. Is there anything affordable in California? Anything at all? Housing, gasoline, lettuce. Is there anything affordable? And the answer is no. So that argument,
0: right? But she would no. Her answer would be her no. Come on. So here's what her answer. I'll play Madeline Dean. I mean, if she lost 40 IQ points and a lot of charisma, I could be Madeline Dean. So she would say, "What does the state policies in California with Newsom and the Democrats there have to do with me in Congress? Whatever's going on with affordability in California is well, but that's the mindset in that one state." The state is dominant on a lot of things. Yeah, but so what? I mean, that's like saying, is all of America Texas? I don't think that's a home run question. What's your next question?
1: I would like to hear an answer to the affordability thing. The second thing, and she was right about apologizing for the girls who were killed. I wish the Trump administration had done that very quickly. That's a humane thing to do. But the second thing is, well, we don't know why the war started. Madam, if you don't know by now, you're not paying attention. The president has said 55,000 times that Iran can't have a nuke. And you add to that, Iran's the greatest sponsor of state terror in the world, and bingo. And then she goes, well, it's an illegal war. Was it an illegal war the first time that the USA bombed a nuclear facility in Iraq? Because she's on the International
0: Foreign
1: Services
0: Policy
1: Committee, whatever it's called. Right. No, it wasn't illegal then. Nobody took any action. Nobody took a vote. Nobody did anything. So I'm going down.
0: There's a difference. And look, on this one, I think that you don't want to litigate the war because it is a war. They call it a war. He didn't explain it early on. You acknowledge that here more than once, that he wasn't making the case.
1: Well, I always knew that's not quite true. You know, he always said from the jump, Iran can't have a nuclear weapon. Just today.
0: Right, but that assumes that this war was the only way to stop.

0: that from happening. You know, everybody knows saying, they suck.
1: Or,
0: you know,
1: one of our debates, hence, you were questioning the validity of the nuclear facilities. Just today, the Iranian guy at the United Nations said, hey, we're not giving up our nuke program. Okay.
0: Right.
1: If you don't have anything, you don't give it up. Come on. So everybody knows.
0: But there's a difference between a nuclear program and being close to having a weapon, not to relitigate what we've gone through. Now it's up to the voters to decide what they want to believe.
1: Okay.
0: But what I'm saying is everybody knows
1: some
0: the regime
1: people.
0: Sucks. The problem for the midterm proposition is you haven't fixed it. It's all gotten worse since you started this. So shouldn't he be judged unfavorably for that?
1: And that is a strong point for the Democratic Party, is that this was supposed to be over quickly and efficiently, and it has not been. And that's a strong point. You can't debate against that. But what you can do is put it into perspective that you had Barack Obama, you had Joe Biden, both of them knew that Iran was working on nukes. They were a danger, but they decided to do nothing about it. And so Trump, his point of view is, I have the guts to do it. You heard him say that in the UN speech. I have the guts to do it. Had to be done. World's going to be a better place when I win. I want to remind everybody that once this action started in Iran, I said this was the biggest gamble of Donald Trump's life. No, in every facet. Okay? I said
0: although
1: it loud.
0: Although you also said that about
1: clear,
0: the tariffs. You started with that in the tariffs. You said this is a really, you did. You said this is a big gamble. They better pay off because if the prices are high, he's going to pay the price.
1: It's not on the level, though, of this, because this directly led to the gasoline and the food and everything else
0: this was
1: going
0: worse.
1: Up. And that's what people are going to vote on. That's what they'll vote on in November. Now, let's cross over to the radical left. This amuses me, and I don't want to be condescending, okay? But it amuses me. So yesterday we had Kamala Harris campaign for al-Sayed. Now, before she did that, I looked up al-Sayed's quotes. The latest quote is, why should police have guns? He doesn't want police to have guns. And he doesn't want most criminals arrested because of the police structure that wants to keep them in prison. These are radical positions. Okay. So al-Sayed brings in the most well-known Democrat in the country who sits there and campaigns with him. Schumer did the same thing. Okay? Schumer went up, kissed al-Sayed's ring. You don't think regular Americans, independent Americans are going to notice that? They are. And you think Tallarico is a good candidate. He may be the brightest candidate. I don't know. But the stuff that he said in the state of Texas, which is a quasi-religious state, is a very heavy dose of religion down there, was insane. Six genders, four genders, three genders. I mean, this is not the leadership the country's looking for.
0: I just think that you have to twist and exaggerate in order to distract from the main. If you're a religious person,
1: what am I twisting?
0: Tallarico is much more in line with your values than Ken Paxton. He said a stupid thing about genders.
1: Well,
0: explained it differently and said he misspoke about it and he should have handled it differently. The voters will decide. al-Sayed's, you said what his quote is. I'll tell you what his quote is that's making the rounds, is that our capitalist system is supposed to be about balancing the demands of supply and demand and making sure there's a balance of equities. We don't have a true capitalist system. We have a corporatist system. And let me tell you,
1: okay,
0: that will connect with the voters
1: the quote,
0: where he is and everywhere.
1: So how do you square that with the news last week, which was suppressed by CNN, MS, and Politico, that right now more American homes are affluent than any other time in history, and poverty has dropped to its lowest level in American history? This was entered by the census report. So you're going to attack a system which has assets rising, poverty dropping. Is that what you're going to do? That side you want to be on?
0: Absolutely. I take that all day long to make the case to the American people, because everybody

0: who knows anything about economics, and I get it. Oh, the case is that you're cherry-picking data, and you are looking at concentrations of
1: wealth. Those are headlines.
0: I know, but the headline...
1: That's headline.
0: The headline is deceptive, and here's why. Because do you think it makes sense that you have the most affluent number of families in America, at the same time you have the most people with medical debt, the most people without $1,000 in savings, the most people who aren't sure they have 2 months of savings? I want you to explain it because the explanation is why your headline is not impressive. But go ahead.
1: Okay. The headline is the facts coming out of the Census Bureau. It's not my headline. That's the data.
0: No, it's what somebody pulled out of the census data and made a headline. But go ahead.
1: No, that was the two big things they put out. Okay. So when you read, and I sent it to you free, okay, Confronting America, What Has to Change, you will see there is
0: holding up a table in my patio.
1: I know, it's complicated, but I'll hire someone to read it to you.
0: Go ahead, go ahead. Make your point.
1: I'll send somebody over. Okay. Okay. You have a two-tier system in America. You have a system where most Americans work hard, develop their God-given talent, and succeed. But a substantial minority do not do that. Okay? They do other things, but they're not focused on earning a living so that they can't do certain things. They don't have enough money, whatever it may be. Capitalism is a system that rewards hard work and vision. That's what it rewards. And you now can be a plumber and make $200,000 a year in this country. Okay? Mm-hmm. So if the Democrats are going to attack capitalism, they're going to lose. And Dusty said, I have to wrap it up. And you know why she said that? Because I'm making too much sense on this program.
0: No, that is not why.
1: Good tonight.
0: But I want you to keep going. Because if the pitch to the American people is, if you don't have enough money, it's because you're lazy, and we have more wealth than ever, I don't think it's a winning argument, because everybody knows there's more money in the country than ever. It's just not distributed well. It's so top-heavy.
1: The government has no responsibility. Okay, under capitalism, the government does not have a responsibility to distribute money. That's a totalitarian
0: socialist communist. No, I'm not saying that they distribute money. I'm saying the way the system is designed, the tax code, the regulations, the monetary policy, what you allow within securities, who you bail out and whom you don't, the preferences that you give. You give corporations about half the tax rate that somebody who makes $150,000 pays, and the reason you gave it to them was because they take care of a lot of workers. Now you have your biggest employers have a disproportionate number of their workers on public assistance. Why would you give them a preferential tax rate if they're not taking care of their workers? This is a choice by the government still within the system of capitalism.
1: Okay. If it were me and you got a tax break, you'd have to make that up by upping the health benefits for your employees.
0: Yes. See, now, are you a commie?
1: Yes.
0: You're a commie.
1: Of course not. If I were a commie, I wouldn't be this well-dressed. Okay. Now you, Karl Marx would approve of you all day long. Yeah. I mean, we don't need that stinking tie. No. You're a working man. You got boots, right? Show us the boots. You got boots on, don't you? You're a communist and you know it.
0: I got cool sneakers on. All right, we got to go. Bill O'Reilly, the book is Confronting. Yeah, they are. My daughter told me that. She's 16. Confronting America is the book. Bill O'Reilly is the man. Thank you very much for joining us. I appreciate you making the case. 4 minutes and 30 seconds. Coming up, these stories seem to be a daily occurrence. That's, look, I made a lot of mistakes. But when I see a lot of cases that are kind of the same, you kind of... think that this may not resonate because they already heard that this happens. But when it keeps happening, you've got to put a light on it. Another violent incident involving ICE. And again, it's a U.S. citizen. And maybe, as alleged, he didn't show his ID when asked. But so you wind up semi-conscious on the ground? That's okay? That's what the training is? Next.

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23: AI in focus on the world stage. I'm Blake Berman, host of The Hill on News Nation. World leaders and the nation's top lawmakers convening meetings to discuss the future of AI. In New York, leaders of some of the world's top AI companies expected to brief the UN Security Council as concerns about international security mount. And among Congress, Democratic lawmakers on the China Select Committee convening a virtual meeting to discuss the U.S. and China potentially slowing down AI development. The Treasury Secretary, Scott Bessent, meeting with Chinese officials over the weekend, discussing the creation of a potential AI notification system between the superpowers. AI will also likely be a focus of Chinese President Xi Jinping's visit to Washington. Some of the top AI leaders expected to be in a

0: attendance for Thursday's state dinner. I'm Blake Berman, and this is the News Nation Political Minute.
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5: Once again, a U.S. citizen was not compliant the way ICE agents wanted them to be, so they beat him up and left him on the ground, this time in a Chicago suburb. On Sunday, ICE agents say they detained a man that they apparently mistook for another suspect. Okay, happens. DHS says the man refused to provide ID or cooperate. Okay, happens. You are supposed to provide ID, but somebody may resist, especially if they're a U.S. citizen and don't like being stopped. So now what do they do? What is the training? What is the law? I'll tell you what it isn't. All right, so now we're going to beat the piss out of you. You can hear him saying during this episode that someone had to grab on cell phone camera, and you know why. You know why. Where's the body cams? Where are the body cams? What reason would you have not to wear them? What do you suspect? Listen for yourself.
6: I'm a fucking U.S. citizen. I'm a fucking U.S. citizen. Yes.
7: They didn't fuck you up for your U.S. citizen.
5: Now, you can argue that, well, how do they know he wouldn't show the ID? Still, how you treat someone who is non-compliant matters. And what did they do when they realized they had the wrong man? They released him, but they just left him there. They just left him there. He's got injuries to his head, his neck, and his teeth. Where is right and wrong in this? Let's discuss with immigration attorney Ben Osorio. He represents Kilmar Abrego Garcia. Do you remember him? It's hard, right? There's so many people who need attorneys right now. And Charles Marino, a former senior advisor to the DHS secretary. Charles, it's good to have you. Counsel, thank you for joining us. Let's just start with what you're supposed to do, okay? Charles, you come up to a guy, you say, listen, we're looking for somebody who looks just like you. Show us your ID. No. What are you trained to do in that situation?
8: Yeah, look, it's de-escalation all day long, and that's the responsibility of ICE agents. They are ultimately responsible for the use of force that's exerted in all of these situations. At the macro level, Chris, I think the strategies of sanctuary cities are working, and ICE is walking right into the trap. They're not doing the diligence that they need to do. They don't have the experience or the training to be active on the streets the way we see them right now. And sanctuary cities are telling their state and local law enforcement agencies to stay away. This is doing real damage to the brand of both DHS and ICE.
5: Ben, how often do you hear this kind of story? And do you advise people, hey, look, if they ask you for your ID, you're supposed to give it to them, give it to them. You never know what these people are going to do.
9: So I guess I want to split this up between two things. One, what I advise my clients, because I don't want them to get shot. I don't want them to get killed. I don't want them to get thrown on the ground. I would say comply, especially if you're here lawfully. However, I would say under the law, what do you have to do? DHS has zero jurisdiction over U.S. citizens, right? And you are only compelled to obey lawful orders. So if this isn't a lawful order to comply, this person should not have to comply. Now, again, I'm concerned for his safety. I don't want him to get hurt. If he's a U.S. citizen here, I would advise sort of a minimalist approach. But again, DHS has zero authority over U.S. citizen. And when you tackle somebody to the ground, you have reasonable belief that they are a U.S. citizen when they're crying out, I'm a U.S. citizen. I'm a U.S. citizen. That should be an indication. And furthermore, as you indicated, they didn't even call for help. It was the local police that had to call the ambulance for this individual. They just left him out on the street injured.
5: That part is unforgivable, and Charles has acknowledged that more than once in more than one interview. Charles, they are law enforcement officials, though. While counsel is right about jurisdiction, any law enforcement officer, whether they have jurisdiction or not, does have the authority to ask you for identification. Is that true?
8: Well, they do, especially if it aligns with the statutory authorities of ICE here in terms of enforcing the immigration laws. Whether they ultimately are not as thorough as they should be in their targeting and encounter a U.S. citizen like this, they can still request an identification in the context of dismissing whether or not this person is not the same person or is in fact a U.S. citizen. I will tell you about the technology and the body cameras, and you and I have discussed this. This is low-hanging fruit here. This is an unforced error by the Department of Homeland Security and ICE. Previous Secretary Alejandro Mayorkas signed a memorandum directing all law enforcement components under DHS to start implementing the use of body cameras. I don't know why it wasn't done under the Biden administration. I still don't understand why it's not being done right now. They are in the extreme minority. I'm talking about 3 percentage points in the U.S. law enforcement population who are not utilizing this technology. Yeah. It's a bad look, and it doesn't fall within best practices.
5: And look, we did investigating here, and we did the story. People can look it up if they want. But, you know, the people in charge made up a story about Democrats trying to deny them the money, and that's why they don't have them. It's not true. Just don't want to use them, and you can draw your own conclusion as to why. Counsel, thank you very much. Appreciate it. Charles Marino, thank you very much.
9: Thank you. Appreciate it.
5: We'll both rejoin. Ben Osorio, Charles Marino. 4 minutes and 15 seconds. Up next. So this is one you got to pay attention to. I hate that these keep coming up. These two kids at the University of Mississippi, Ole Miss, are found dead in separate locations. What was found near both bodies? This new hot substance that you can buy in a lot of places, opioid-like, called kratom, right? Sometimes you'll hear it called kratom, kratom, and it's gas station heroin is kind of like the joke. It's not a joke. What it is, what it's doing, what you need to know. Next.
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5: Two boys at the University of Mississippi were found dead on Monday. Separate locations, but there was a very vexing common element. We don't have any kind of definitive word on the cause of death, okay? But both bodies, all right, had right near them something called kratom, K-R-A-T-O-M. Some will call it kratom. You ever see this stuff? So as a joke, people call it gas station heroin. It's not a joke, okay? You take a little bit of it, it's like an energy booster. You take a lot of it, and it can be opioid-like, okay? But the problem is you can overdose, and if you mix it with booze, it can kill you. Don't believe me. Believe someone who studied it. A former White House drug advisor, president and CEO of the Foundation for Drug Policy Solutions, Kevin Sabet. Kevin has been fighting this for years. Kev, thank you for joining us. I'm sorry it's under these circumstances, but Doc, sometimes this, now you've got people's attention. What do they need to know?
26: Well, they need to know that this stuff, even though it's being sold over the counter, it's extremely dangerous. It's a psychoactive plant compound that basically interacts with opioid receptors. We have opioid receptors all over our brain and body, and it produces opioid-like effects. It's been connected to seizures, liver toxicity, withdrawal, serious adverse effects.
5: And what do you think happened here? It's not, how does it hurt you?
26: Well, look, we don't know exactly, so we don't want to jump to conclusions. First of all, my heart goes out to the two families. Two young people are dead, and they are added to the 70-some thousand people that die of drug overdoses in this country, leading cause of accidental death. There's no excuse for it. And the reality is, a lot of people who overdose, they're using multiple substances. This isn't just like fentanyl or just cocaine, or they're using multiple substances. So we'll see sort of what happens. But at the end of the day, there's no reason this stuff should be in gas stations. This stuff should be banned, all compounds of it. Unfortunately, they have a very, very big lobbying group, surprise, surprise, in Washington talking about politics. And they have been successful in having it not banned, but that should be reversed.
5: Money wins. It's time for us to pay attention, and it's time for us to fight the good fight. I'm here for it.
26: Absolutely.
5: Doctor, we'll talk about this again, okay?
26: Remember, thanks, Chris.
5: This stuff is not a vitamin. It's a poison if you take it the wrong way. Right. We'll be right back.
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11: Ooh, these Kratom people, they've got a constituency. I'm getting these comments here about, oh, you don't know, it helps with this, it helps with that. Hey, listen, a lot of things can have a beneficial effect if they're taken the right way, okay? And if they're noticed the right way, and if people are aware, but if you abuse them, they can be poisonous, toxic to the body. And we're seeing this, and we got to look at it, and we got to pay attention to it, all right? Leland Vitter takes the baton and starts his show right now.
12: You know, Chris, I have to apologize to you and mark the tape because it doesn't happen often. But I kind of snickered at you when you said you had to keep Narcan at your house and why. And since we've started talking about opiates in street pills and now Kratom, I have been inundated with parents and grandparents emailing, texting, Twittering, everything about what they're talking to their kids about and how scared they are. You have been on top of this, and we're on to exactly how so many parents are feeling.
11: The whole goal is, there's no apology necessary. The whole goal is,
12: I didn't really mean it, but you know, there you go.
11: People don't have to have the experiences. I don't want people to know what I know.
12: Yeah.
11: I don't want them to have to live through and see what I've seen and what I've lived through. And you got to start with awareness. Things have changed. Yeah. Things will kill you.
12: Yeah, and
11: Leland,
12: it's so different, the conversations parents are now having to have with their kids. Chris, great points. Friends, welcome to the program. We will get to Cardam a little later in the program. First, let me start by saying something you will not hear anywhere else. The best thing that can happen out of Xi's state visit to America is simple. Winnie the Pooh, because if you look at him, you can kind of get that sense. He hates that nickname. But that Winnie the Pooh leaves with no deals, and that so enrages Donald Trump that Trump starts treating him like the enemy he is. Trump's political career took off on promises to take down China. Today, he personally greeted China's ruthless dictator at Joint Base Andrews, a welcoming that past presidents have only given to the Pope. Trump literally rolled out the red carpet, and his constant lavish praise of Xi is hard to stomach when you know what this man does to America and Americans every day. It would be one thing if this butt-kissing strategy was working, but we report the truth here, and it is not. China keeps cheating, stealing, designing the next COVID, trying to replace America as the world's superpower. The list goes on. Now, Trump is going to brag about how great of friends they are, and Xi will have a whole lot of nothing and mumble something about respect tonight at the state dinner. Artificial intelligence is going to be one of the top topics. Trump is also expected to confront Xi about a detained U.S. citizen in China and tell him to stop sharing intel with Iran. Xi wants Trump to stop Taiwan arms sales so he can invade Taiwan. For all of Trump's foreign policy successes, we have covered many of them here. They have come in unorthodox ways. His handling of China has been feckless at best. And we could list off a million other things that Trump needs to confront China about. COVID, the Uyghurs, and the genocide against the Uyghurs, stealing American technology, spying on military bases, forced labor. We could have a whole show just reading a list of all the bad things that China does. However, Trump seems so dug in on keeping this buddy-buddy relationship with Xi, he might not even confront him about his favorite topic. And this is really telling. The White House had no comment when asked if Trump will bring up his allegations, his big speech in August, that China interfered in the 2020 election. So, at the risk of being repetitive, I will say it again. The best possible thing to come out of this summit is nothing. And maybe Donald Trump will learn the hard way that Xi Jinping, Winnie the Pooh, is not actually his friend and has no interest in being his friend and has no interest in a fair deal or a good deal with the United States. News Nation White House correspondent Kelly Meyer live at the White House where the state dinner is underway. Good evening, Kelly.
0: Hey there, Leland. Yeah, tomorrow is going to be a full day of diplomacy, complete with a little wine and dining. So here's what you can expect. The president wants to welcome Xi with the same kind of pageantry he received in China back in May. So that official state visit will kick off with an over-the-top welcome here at the White House tomorrow morning, complete with military flyovers. That all kicks off at 10 a.m. Eastern. We just got the schedule. And the leaders and their wives on that schedule say they will exchange gifts, and then those meetings will get underway, those closed-behind-door meetings. That's where we'll see if this is all for show or substance. But we're already seeing some movement tonight on the trade spat, that tariff truce set to be extended through the new year. Scott Bessent said tonight it was set to expire next month. But another thorny issue is that delayed $14 billion arms sale to Taiwan, which President Trump described as a very good negotiating chip after his summit back in May. Now, a senior administration official tells News Nation that the president will make a determination in a fairly short time regarding a new Taiwan arms package. And AI certainly seems to be on the menu at the state dinner tomorrow night. As Trump said tonight, the entire tech world, from OpenAI, Altman, to NVIDIA's CEO, will be in attendance. Leland.
12: Kelly Meyer at the White House. Kelly, thank you. Joining me now, Ambassador John Bolton, former Trump National Security Advisor, former ambassador to the United Nations. We have those two things, the White House and the UN, intersecting this week. Ambassador, good to see you. I said in my Why It Matters memo, the best thing that could happen out of this meeting is that Xi so irritates Trump that Trump finally starts treating him and China like an enemy. Do you agree?
4: Yeah, look, I'm very worried about this summit, what may happen to Taiwan, what could happen to the South China Sea, what kind of deals could be announced, if any. The president's obviously just entranced with having his good friend Xi Jinping come to Washington, meeting him at Andrews Air Force Base, which the Chinese will propagandize domestically as showing his subservience to Xi. The signs are not good, but as you say, the best thing that could happen, I think, really, is that nothing happens, that it's all a photo opportunity. That might be the best we could expect.
12: There is this diametrically opposed way of doing deals. Donald Trump likes to do deals principle to principle, announce some big thing, and then let the staffs figure it out. Oftentimes, it falls apart. The flip side is the Chinese, who like to endlessly drag out negotiations, beat you up on every single point, because they're waiting to try and force the principals to announce the deal on deadline. Should we really believe anything that is announced or comes out of this?
4: Not really until you see it become operational. Look, I think what Trump's doing is putting on a show for the domestic audience here. It's too bad he's not being photographed on television live from his point of view, trying to show 6 weeks before the election what a great international player he is. Obviously, okay. That's not going to happen. But there are serious issues here that I can guarantee Xi Jinping has come fully prepared right on each and every one of them. He knows what he thinks China's interests are. Trump just wants to announce deals. Whether the deals happen or not is really secondary. Many of them couldn't happen just because of their complexity until after he leaves office. And if they don't happen, he'll just blame it on somebody else.
12: Well, we know that Xi wants arms sales to Taiwan to stop. That would just be an enormous win. Secretary Bessent on Fox News told the American people that the thing we should be most excited about is effectively that these meetings are happening. Take a listen.
13: This is their second in-person meeting. There's a chance that they may have a historic four meetings this year, four meetings between the most powerful country in the world and the second largest economy in the world. We're going to see probably some announcements of maybe financial services, ag purchases. So you know, there's quite a bit going on here.
12: Should we be excited about meetings?
4: No, meetings per se don't do anything. It's a question of what they produce. And what Bessent is basically saying is it's going to be a deal-a-palooza with all these big announcements. We'll see. I've seen reporting that Xi was not accompanied by a lot of the industrial leaders in China that people had expected, that maybe this parade of deals isn't going to happen. But you always have to ask yourself, these deals are in aim of what? What is the national objective that Trump is pursuing here on behalf of the United States? Deals alone don't tell you anything.
12: Yeah. One thing that everyone has talked about is that China and the United States need to get together to save the world from AI. Thomas Friedman, in his infinite wisdom, wants Trump and Xi to find some agreement. His op-ed, "It's time to cry wolf over AI," writing, "I will stand down when I see the United States and China start to address the immediate threat by teaming up to defend critical infrastructure, water systems, power grids, the internet, in their own countries and around the world." Since we're into wolf analogies, I guess, I wrote in War Notes that this is like giving a pack of wolves, if you involve the Chinese in AI, access to the Petridge Farms chicken coops and saying, hey, why don't you guys have a meal for yourselves?
4: Yeah, I think dealing with the Chinese on AI is a fool's errand. It's not going anywhere. I think we're missing what the Chinese agenda is. They're not worried about the doomsday scenarios that I think are motivating a lot of the calls in the U.S. for regulation of AI. They are staking out markets where they're achieving, if you can believe the reported evidence, significant sales of AI products at lower prices than what we're putting out. We may be leading on the frontier edge, but the Chinese are just getting market share while we're worried about the extremes. They're not going to agree to anything that stops them from doing that. And it's another example, as best I can tell, of significant Chinese intellectual property thievery that they've stolen from our AI companies, or they've gotten it some way or another, and they're reverse engineering it, they're applying it to their approach, and as I say, dumping, in effect, AI products around the world and trying to make money and establish their position, as they have done historically in many other areas.
12: Yeah, and to great success. Steal American technology, copy it, and then sell it for less. The one place the Chinese love in America is the United Nations in New York, because it has given them so much power and so much cover and done so much of their bidding, whether it be on COVID or on climate change. You obviously spent a lot of time at the UN. The Iranian president was there today at the United Nations. Let's take a listen.
14: We have been the victims of terrorism. Iran has never, ever been an aggressor, has never started a war, and has always shown her commitment to the negotiating table. Israel has murdered savagely over 70,000 innocents in Gaza. But Iran, while behind the table of negotiation, was bombed.
12: And few countries have helped Iran as much as China has. The dichotomy, help us understand, of Donald Trump, who a couple days ago was at the UN and read them the Riot Act and talked about the dangers of the UN and the dangers of this sort of globalist cabal taking over, and going after Iran when no other president has. Clearly, he's gotten under the skin of the cabal. Isn't that a good thing?
4: Well, I think if he'd finished the job in Iran, that would be a good thing. The way this shapes up, if we don't, they will simply rebuild everything we've destroyed. The Israelis call this approach mowing the lawn. It's better than nothing. But honestly, as long as somebody like Pezeshkian is the representative of Iran at the UN, it's reflecting the real danger that still resides there, now amply supported by China and Russia. Lots of public reporting about China and Russia providing intelligence to Iran about our military bases, positioning of our ships, helping the Iranians attack us and our allies. That's serious business. I hope Trump raises this with Xi Jinping tomorrow.
12: Now, no surprise that amidst all of the closures around the Persian Gulf by the Iranian militias and the Iranian military, somehow the Chinese ships keep getting through. Ambassador John Bolton, thank you very much. Politically, Nebraska has been as red as the Cornhuskers uniform. In 2026, one man may turn a very safe Republican Senate seat blue, or at least purple. What being an independent actually means, he'll tell us next.
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16: Two of our best rated segments that we have had this year have not been with Republicans or Democrats. They've been with independents, because a lot of Americans, probably the reason you watch this show is you are tired of the establishment. We feel like neither party is getting done what needs to get done in Washington. Independent candidates are tapping into that frustration. We channel that frustration, your frustration, every night. And it is working. Independent Todd Achilles in Idaho is leading Republican incumbent Jim Risch by 5 points. Independent Dan Osborne in Nebraska is leading Republican incumbent Pete Ricketts by 4 points. Trump carried both states by more than 20 points just 2 years ago. Back by popular demand, Dan Osborne, independent candidate for U.S. Senate from Nebraska.
17: Yeah.
16: Hey, welcome back.
17: Yeah,
16: thank you very much. This word independent seems to be something that voters are thirsty for, desperate for. What does being independent mean to you?
17: It means, from the time I was able to register to vote, when I was actually in the military, it meant that I don't want to accept an entire set of values and principles and reject another set to be a part of a party. I think both parties could be right and wrong at the same time. And yeah, for me, it's that's what it's always been about.
16: Okay, fair enough. I looked on your website, Dan's Nebraska Growth and Fairness Plan. Looked up the statistics for Nebraska. Household income has nearly doubled in the past 10 years. It's now at $100,000 median household income, 10% above the national average. Unemployment in Nebraska is 2.9%, well below the national average. Nebraska is a great state. It's a great place to be. You're nodding along. Somehow you think you can do better?
17: Yeah, absolutely. Because what's happening right now, especially in Nebraska, first and foremost,

0: assets. Yeah. If I would have beat Deb Fischer in 2024, I would have been the tiebreaker, right? That's leverage. And that means
1: there's parts of the Big Beautiful Bill that you agreed with, you liked?
0: Of course.
1: Like what?
0: No tax on tips, no tax on overtime. My whole entire family's lived that way. I have a household full of waitresses, and I've worked overtime myself as a mechanic my whole life. So those ideals are very good. But the things, the lion's share of the tax cuts going to, you know, billionaires like my opponent, that certainly I have a problem with.
1: The last time you were on, I asked you about things you disagreed with the Democratic Party on. One of them you mentioned was immigration. Have you come up with any other things since then?
0: Yeah, I think, yeah, absolutely. Sitting in rooms full of Democrats can be frustrating because they want you to be perfect on everything, right? They want you, they have this litmus test, and they need you to be perfect on everything.
1: So what do you disagree with them on?
0: Well, definitely still immigration.
1: Okay.
0: The border, the Second Amendment. I'm a pro-Second Amendment guy. I'm former military. I believe in the right to bear arms. And, you know, obviously the economy. And
1: Hold on, but you disagree with Democrats on the economy?
0: Well, no, here's the thing. Well, let me backtrack for a second. The way they recruit candidates, right? If you look at the way the DCCC recruited in 2024, lawyer, lawyer, lawyer, lawyer.
1: Okay.
0: Business exec, lawyer, lawyer, right? Sorry for all the lawyers out there. But you
1: they're
0: know,
1: doing okay. The lawyers are doing okay. You just mentioned that you disagree about immigration and about how Democrats want you to be perfect. Sometimes that comes out of how you talk about LGBTQ rights, how you talk about trans boys and girls sports, everything else. This is audio that Town Hall has now put out of you back on May 25th at a town hall in South Omaha. Mm-hmm. We'll roll that and let you respond.
0: Yeah.
2: I can go and I can be the voice for LGBTQ and immigration and all of these issues, then I lose an election. And so, at the end of the day, I'm going to win this election. And I'll be the senator for 6 years, and everybody else can F off.
1: Everybody else can F off?
0: Yeah, that's exactly what I'm talking about. They want you to be perfect on everything, and I'm not running off of those issues because here's the thing. The things that matter are the fact that the Ogallala Aquifer, which Nebraska sits on, the largest body of fresh water in the world, it's 300 million years old, is depleting itself six times faster than it gets replenished. And we're in the middle of a farm crisis, and we're in the middle of a war with Iran. Those are the issues. That's what I'm talking about. Those are the issues that I want to be talking about. But yet everybody wants to be, you know, pigeonhole you into these wedge issues.
1: So you're basically saying if you're the voice of LGBTQ and immigration, then you'll lose the election. As I'm looking at what you said, you're going to win the election. You said you'll be senator. Everybody else can F off. You know how that sounds, though, is that you're just going to go do what Democrats want on LGBTQ and immigration issues. Because you'll be a senator for 6 years.
0: No, I'm worried about agriculture. I'm worried about the fact that the farmer I just talked to, he was getting off his John Deere. He farms 2,000 acres. He just wrote a check for $50,000 more this year for his inputs for his fertilizer than if he was able to put that order in pre-war. Right? These are real numbers, and these are people that are hurting. And
1: there's no question that the Republicans, we talk to them every day, do not understand or at least aren't acknowledging how much Americans are hurting. But Americans also want to be heard. They want to be respected. I know you've responded to this before, but I think it's important for our viewers to hear it. Here is you talking about Trump supporters. I know you've seen this before, obtained by the Omaha World Herald.
3: Billy Bob in f***ing Red Cloud, Nebraska, who lives next door to the f***ing Trump store as you pull into town, all he knows is he's like on the winning team. It's really that simple. That is why he's been so effective. Taking Billy Bob and his wife Mary Jane, or Mary Jo, telling them, look, we're winning. You're on the winning team. And that's all they care about because their lives probably suck so f***.
1: People hear that. They hear how Hillary and Barack Obama and Joe Biden and Kamala Harris talked about Trump voters.
0: Mm-hmm. No, this is me expressing my frustrations because I'm angry, just like a lot of the voters. I've done over 300 public events throughout Nebraska, and people, you know, I say people's lives effing suck because it does. Me and my family, we're trying to tread water here, and I feel like we're sinking.

0: Right, because costs are too expensive. Every time I go to the pump, every time I go to the grocery store, that's what I'm talking about. So that's frustration coming out from me and a lot of rural Nebraskans that I talk to every single day. I'm on a 93-county tour. I talk to them. And, you know,
1: we've heard you work. This is 93-county tour in Iowa. You came to D.C. Is that what you're going to wear if you get into the U.S. Senate, or are you going to put a suit on like the rest of the folks up there?
0: I'll put a suit on.
1: You'll put a suit on?
0: Yeah, it's a play in the part. But yeah, the people are frustrated, and that's where a lot of this is coming from, is people's frustrations that I'm mimicking okay. as well. Yeah.
1: All right. 40 days, as I said, it's something our viewers need to hear. It's really nice to meet you.
0: Yeah,
1: thanks for coming in and seeing us. Dan Osborne. Somebody is going to wake up the day after the election with egg on their face. 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
5: AI in focus on the world stage. I'm Blake Berman, host of The Hill on News Nation. World leaders and the nation's top lawmakers convening meetings to discuss the future of AI. In New York, leaders of some of the world's top AI

0: Companies expected to brief the UN Security Council as concerns about international security mount. And among Congress, Democratic lawmakers on the China Select Committee convening a virtual meeting to discuss the U.S. and China potentially slowing down AI development. The Treasury Secretary, Scott Bessent, meeting with Chinese officials over the weekend, discussing the creation of a potential AI notification system between the superpowers. AI will also likely be a focus of Chinese President Xi Jinping's visit to Washington. Some of the top AI leaders expected to be in attendance for Thursday's state dinner. I'm Blake Berman, and this is the News Nation Political Minute.
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3: If the midterm elections were a weather report, every indication shows a once-in-a-generation blue tsunami, hurricane, whatever you want to call it, on the way. And Republicans are heading for what Obama called once a shellacking. Pollster Nate Silver recently said the Texas Senate race leans Democratic. Yes, Texas. Last time a Democrat went to the Senate from Texas was before the World Wide Web was invented. The Georgia Senate race has moved from lean Democratic to lightly Democrat. South Carolina and Kansas have moved into more favorable territory for the Democrats. Florida, the state where lawmakers just voted to put Trump's name on an airport, has gone from leaning Republican to toss-up. So after the midterms, 2026 is going to mean one of two things. That there is this unprecedented, bruising indictment of the Republican agenda. Or it's the final nail in the coffin of the polling industry. If a Democratic blowout happens, Republicans will look horribly out of touch. If not, maybe we should start having on astrologists rather than pollsters. Two-way editor chief Mark Halperin, two-way co-host of the morning meeting, Larry O'Connor and Kevin Walling, are here. Mark, start with you. I am hearing in my head the echoes of 2016 when the polls are always wrong, the polls were wrong, the polls were wrong. Conventional wisdom is often right. It is often wrong. Are we all getting a little too caught up in conventional wisdom right now?
4: I hate coming on the show and disagreeing with you from the get-go, but my colleagues know what I'm going to say. I don't agree that the polls were wrong in 2016, and I don't agree that if there's no tsunami, they're wrong now. You got to read good polls correctly, or you're going to create this fake impression that the polls are all horrible. Most of them are, but not all of them.
3: Okay. And your reading right now is that there is no blue tsunami coming?
4: No. As a snapshot of where we are right now, there's a blue tsunami coming. Not based on the fake public polls and the junk public polls that Nate Silver and others read, but based on talking to Republican strategists who have access to high-quality polls. They say one's coming, but we have to wait 3 weeks to see if the Republicans can turn this around with their superior financial advantage and get out the vote operations. But if they don't, there will be a major blue tsunami, and the list of races you showed in play will be much bigger.
3: Larry, you are chuckling along, so I'm going to let you go, but I'm going to ask you a question first. If Republicans are not worried, why have three Senate candidates now come out actively against the Iran war? Byron Donalds in Florida has stripped his website of virtually every mention of Donald Trump, and you now have Republicans talking about export bans for diesel, which is about as un-Republican as you get.
5: Well, I think what you're describing are candidates who are doing what they need to do to win in the states where they're seeing specific challenges. So the two can be two things can happen at the same time. You can see some Republican candidates taking positions that are going to work in their states that might be at odds with the administration, but that doesn't mean that they're going to lose. In fact, that might be the move that they're making so that they can win. I'll say this. I think that historically, Republicans are underrepresented in these polls. We've seen it over and over again, and I think that that's at play now. Number two, we're seeing a whole lot of congressional districts that are very difficult to poll because they're brand new districts. They don't know what the turnout model is going to be. And they certainly don't know, as Mark just said, what the Republican money is going to do. And number three, I don't see a historic once-in-a-lifetime blue tsunami, while at the same time, Minnesota, Michigan, and New Hampshire, three seats held by Democrats that for the last two decades have gone for Democrats, are up for grabs. I just don't see how those things
3: work. And I will add to that, Kevin, that there is now polling that shows the New York governor's race, of all things, is getting closer and closer. This may turn out to be much more of a rejection of the establishment than it does a repudiation of Republicans and an acceptance of Democrats.
6: Yeah, Leland, I mean, that was certainly a trend in primary elections on both sides where you saw longtime incumbents lose to challengers. But I think what you see with the president massively underwater, and not so much the public polls, to Mark's point that we've talked about, but the internal polls with key consultants on these races driving their candidates to take a stand against the president when it comes to Iran, to your point, on the diesel ban, to remove references to Trump on Byron Donald's website, are all indications that they're receiving high-quality polls in their states and in their districts that point a different story than the one that Larry's speaking to.
3: Mark, my reporting, I don't have as good a sources as you do. Few people in the world do. I don't have a problem admitting that. But my reporting among Republican strategists and Republican candidates is that they are feeling a little unshackled by the White House and by Trump's team, that they are given more room now to move away from him, and that there's a private but not public acknowledgement from the White House that they may have to do that.
4: They'll give them all the room they want. You know, when the vice president goes and travels and the candidate who is statewide in that state doesn't show up because they've got to wash their hair that day, they don't care. The White House just wants them to win, so they'll let them do whatever they want. But, you know, now they're abandoning the president on diesel and on Iran. By Election Day, they may be hanging him in effigy.
3: Well, I think that's going a little far, don't you, Larry?
5: Yeah, although, but when he says that with that dramatic, spooky lighting, it really did send a shiver up my spine.
3: Yeah, yeah. There's a ghost story.
6: It is spooky season coming up.
3: Yeah,
4: I'm known as the hanging pundit.
5: I spoke with a Republican candidate in the Midwest today, and he says right now his polls are tracking exactly as he expected, and they're looking pretty good in a historically Republican district. So listen, some districts with some candidates are going to be worse than others, and the Democrats have some pretty lousy candidates in some of these districts. I
3: keep hearing this is about Republican enthusiasm, what fires up the base, and that ties in to a crazy thing that happened today. The president of the United States went to greet the dictator of China at Joint Base Andrews. We covered it the first part of the show. President hasn't gone to Andrews for such a greeting since Kennedy. And not a single network took it. It was available. Nobody took it. Red carpet rolled out and everything. But the American people wouldn't know. Trump's ban of CNN, MS Now, and Politico meant all the cable networks and the network feeds, the network news, refused to cover the event. Back here with the gang. A judge today refused to rule on a request by banned media companies for reinstatement. So, Larry, I guess this means that if a Democrat comes into office, you will have no problem with bans on Fox News and Salem Radio at the White House.
5: No, I will have a problem with it, just like I had a problem with it when a Democrat president was in the White House. Under Joe Biden, 400 of us lost our hard passes. And as you know, Leland, losing your hard pass is not a ban. It just meant that our reporters at Salem and at Town Hall had to go through some extra efforts to get access.
3: What was done with CNN and Politico and MS, we got to deal with facts, is different than simply losing your hard pass.
5: Yeah. Oh, no, you're right. I'm just saying that that's what has happened in the past. I got some advice for CNN. Maybe they should retract the story that Elon Musk gave a Nazi salute on Inauguration Day and see if that makes a difference.
3: Well, no, they're not going to back down, but something is quite interesting that's happening.
5: You mean they're not going to tell the truth?
3: Well, I said they're not going to back down. People can decide what they want about it. But something interesting is happening, Mark. I sense that the networks are not playing as hardball as they could, because if we put back up that graphic that shows all of the network screens when nobody took the arrival today. They could have very easily, Mark, put up a little what we call a picture in a picture, the little box down here that says awaiting or Trump's arrival, you know, Trump and Xi's meeting at Andrews, and put like a little box that said censored by the White House or something like that to really stick it to the White House. They don't seem to be doing that. There seems to be this sort of game of shadow boxing going on. What's happening behind the scenes?
4: everybody knows the judge or the Court of Appeals is going to overturn it. And

0: just waiting for it to be overturned so people can go back to work.
1: It's that simple.
0: Yeah.
1: Yeah, and Larry, I would add the White House is also waiting for that, and then they'll say, well, we tried. Does this fire up the base? Is it worth it?
2: I'll be honest with you. Not having pictures of Trump glad handing with Xi Jinping today, acting like everything's fine with the communists who gave us COVID and undermined our election in 2020, probably okay with not having those images all over the place.
1: Then why do it?
2: Why meet with him? That's a great question. I think the president is acting like every president before him because he knows that our industry is too tied to the Chi-Coms right now. But it'd be great for him to start moving us away from it. I think the terrorists might meet that.
1: A point we made in the A block. Kevin, I'll leave it with you. Do Democrats have to move away? And we've seen Democrats and the activist media, CNN and MS, all over it, have to move away with making this all about Donald Trump and them fighting Donald Trump and about prices and about diesel and about interest rates, things they can't talk about if they're too busy navel gazing about how important they are defending democracy.
3: Yeah, I mean, I think Dan Osborne is a great example of the interview that you just gave.
1: Dan Osborne is a Democrat.
3: I think he's running and will likely caucus with the Democrats if he's elected. But he pivoted back to the arguments over the economy and the price of diesel in the farming community, which is how Democrats in the Midwest will win. But this is president that started his week with an avowed socialist in Mondami and is ending his week with an avowed communist in Xi Jinping. I don't know if that's good, to Larry's point. Good to fire up the base now 40 days out tomorrow from the election.
1: Yeah, the optics are confounding. Gentlemen, great points, all of you. Mark, Larry, Kevin, thank you all. First wrote about this in War Notes, your chance for an inside look at the show every day. It is free. Warnotes.com to subscribe. There's also a video that comes out every day around 12:30. You can get my first thoughts on the day's news. Social media is at Leland Vitter. Two students at Ole Miss died with packages of a new deadly drug next to them. Yet the drug is perfectly legal. You can buy it anywhere. Why nobody can, or more accurately, is stopping gas station heroin. That's next.
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31: It's completely legal for anybody to buy, even easier to get than a pack of cigarettes.
1: Yet you have probably never heard of something called Kratom. But after this segment, I know you will have a talk with your kids or grandkids about it. It is highly addictive. And it hits the exact same brain receptors as opioids. Difference is, it is completely legal in most states and probably at your local gas station. It's been all over the news this week after two Ole Miss students were found dead near packages of Kratom. Official cause of death is pending, but authorities are advising everyone to stay away from Kratom. Hard to stay away when it's found next to a bag of chips on aisle three. Earlier this year, the DEA took early steps to classify a more potent form of the drug as a controlled substance. It's not doing much good, though. With us now, host of the Sage Steele Show, Sage Steele, also an Ole Miss mother, and my sister, professor at WashU in St. Louis, author of I Bought an Opioid at the Gas Station and It Was Legal. That's a Problem on Substack. Liberty, you actually wrote about this just a couple of days before these deaths. Sage, start with you. Ole Miss mom. Of all the things to worry about as your daughter goes off to college in Oxford, other than beating LSU, did you even understand what this was before kids were dying from it?
32: No. Honestly, Leland, I didn't even know what this was until the story broke a couple of days ago. So I immediately called my daughter at Ole Miss and one of my older kids as well. And they're like, yeah, this has been around. And this is just basically another form of heroin is the way these kids look at it. And mom, you can even buy it at a gas station. And I was shocked, kind of embarrassed that I hadn't even heard of this one and immediately looked it up. And it's absolutely shocking, although it shouldn't be right at this point, because no matter what, the evil that is out there more and more gets created. Yeah. But at the end of the day, the seriousness of it, these kids, I talked to my daughter about an hour ago. These kids are very, very aware on the campus right now. She's in a sorority. This is all anybody's talking about. They're all pretty spooked.
1: Right. Well, and for a while, what we all kept hearing about is pills that kids buy. They may think it's a Xanax or Adderall or Vicodin. It's cut with fentanyl. You don't think about that danger from

0: that you buy in a store. In terms of what Kratom does, we were trying to figure out how to explain it to our viewers. We looked around, and none other than Joe Rogan explained it pretty well. Here you go.
1: It's a weird high. It's like everything functions. Like your muscles and your arms and everything moves the way it's supposed to. It doesn't feel like you're uncoordinated or you're tripping or stumbling or anything like that. But your brain is like, this is not sober. If you take two pills, it has a mild stimulant effect, similar to a cup of coffee. But if you take multiple pills, then it becomes more of like a downer.
0: With visual and audio effects added. So, Liberty, in your research, how is it that something that can do all of this still legal?
2: Here's the problem. There's multiple different aspects to this. You have Kratom, which is a leaf. And, you know, when you see it next to, you know, the Coca-Cola at the gas station, it's, you know, cherry flavored or mint flavored or blackberry flavored. And then you have something called 7-OH, which is the chemical derivative of Kratom, which is 13 times more potent than morphine. Let me repeat that, 13 times more potent. We are in a world where, and we all know this, the bad guys always are faster than we can ever be, and we just need to try to keep up. What's
0: This is different than bad guys, right? Because drug dealers, we understand, drug dealers who are making Xanax, slipping fentanyl, whatever it is to make it more addictive. How do you explain to your kids that you have to be terrified of something that you can buy in the same store you can buy chips and a Coke and a Slurpee?
3: That's the hard part. And even though it is banned in the city of Oxford and Lafayette County there in Mississippi, it doesn't matter. I don't understand how that isn't translating to these gas stations. The problem is Liberty explained, they make it all cute and pretty, right? Kind of like the vapes, where that was one of my biggest concerns just a few years ago. And now we are
0: to this level. How quaint were those days, right?
3: Right? I mean, who knew that those were the easy days? And at the end of the day right now, one of the conversations I had with her is because I saw these emails going around in the news hit saying, on campus, you can go to the student rec center and they're handing out Narcan to any student who wants it just to have in their bag just in case. So I told my daughter, she's like, oh yeah, we're all going to get it. And then she said, but mom, here's the thing. You need like three hits of Narcan to save them from Kratom versus one potentially for fentanyl. So these kids, I mean, this is all they're talking about, but as a parent, all you can do is have conversations, annoy the hell out of your kids with these conversations, do it incessantly, and pray. Because these are good kids. We don't want to put them in a box and stereotype. It's only that kind of kid. We know that that is insane to think that way now. And I do want to remind you of this, though, because authorities are saying that we can't fully blame this yet, but yes, it was found on the scene of both deaths.
0: Right. And Liberty, you're saying, and I think we've seen this, it's not just Kratom. It's all sorts of derivatives of this. And to be fair to the DEA and the FBI, they ban one form because in order to make something illegal, it has to be very specific of these. And they change a little bit of the chemical compound, and then they have a new form on the gas station shelves the next week.
2: Right. It's a whole lot easier. I mean, you'd say good guys or bad guys. It's a lot easier for the bad guys to make stuff that you can sell legally than it is to try to smuggle stuff across the border. They don't have to do that anymore.
0: Yeah.
2: And I think, you know, we're not asking for a new war on drugs. We're asking for a coherent one.
0: Well, you know, or just make things illegal that you can't sell them in stores. We've come a long way, Liberty, since our parents were telling us we couldn't have beer as teenagers. Thank you both, Sage. Great seeing you. You're a wonderful mom. Kids are lucky to have you.
3: Thank you.
0: All right, one thing for tomorrow when we come back.
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0: Katie and I were laughing in the break about something, and I was trying to make sense of something you can't make sense of. And she said to me, don't ask for logic. And I feel like that sets you free from so much right now in the world. Just don't try to make sense of it.
3: Yeah, I mean, it is our job to be logical
0: and make sense of things.
3: And make sense of things, but you know, sometimes
0: if you can be free, if you can be freed of it, boy,
3: you gotta pick your battles. So that's what we just did. So
0: have a great show.
3: See you tomorrow. Hello and welcome to Katie Pavish Tonight. Well, what happens when the leader of America's biggest adversary comes to town? Traffic. But then, of course, you roll out the red carpet and host one hell of a state dinner. President Trump just previewed the guest list for tomorrow's extravaganza in honor of China's Xi Jinping.
23: You have the entire tech world, the entire banking world, and a lot more. No, you have I think it's sort of the, if you go by points, I think it's the ultimate crowd. I wish we had more seats.
3: This very warm welcome comes at an interesting time. Remember, it was just 2 months ago that President Trump gave a huge primetime address from the White House, revealing China's massive hack of voter files and election interference efforts.
24: Over a period of years, starting during the 2020 election cycle,
1: the People's Republic of China carried out what is believed to be the largest compromise of election data in history.

0: resulting in China's illicit acquisition of 220 million U.S. voter files. The cover-up of this colossal security breach is even more disturbing in light of the additional information showing that China engaged in other election-related activities to undermine my first administration and our 2020 campaign.
1: So, what is the strategy here? Is this merely Trump's way of keeping his enemies close? And what about our growing AI rivalry with China, which Democrats and big tech CEOs say threatens humanity itself? Remember, this is the country that gave the world a pandemic born from a lab leak, so don't expect it to be any less reckless when it comes to winning the AI arms race. Joining us now is someone who is trying to rein in AI efforts, both here and in China. Congressman Mike Lawler is a member of the House Foreign Affairs Committee and the House Taiwan Caucus. Congressman, great to see you. So, of course, this will be President Xi's first state visit to the U.S., since 2015, President Trump says the entire tech and banking worlds are coming to dinner tomorrow. The list is very long. We're, of course, in an AI race with China right now. What are you watching for? And are you skeptical, given China is constantly attacking us? And I would argue we're in somewhat of a cold war with China on a number of fronts.
2: Look, Katie, China obviously is our greatest geopolitical foe. Everything they do seeks to undermine and destabilize the U.S., Europe, Israel, and the free world. And certainly they look to secure every economic advantage that they can, whether it is intellectual property theft, whether it's currency manipulation, whether it's seizing control of ports and waterways, or now, obviously, the fight over AI and quantum computing. And then, of course, everything they do militarily to try and create havoc in the Indo-Pacific, the South China Sea, off the coast of Africa, et cetera. So I think we're all clear-eyed about the threat and the challenge. But obviously, you need to have dialogue. You need to engage in diplomatic conversations. But from the standpoint of what we anticipate to come out of this, you know, visit to Washington, I don't have high hopes on it. I think, obviously, we want to continue to engage on trade renegotiation. We want to continue to engage on some of the challenges around the globe. Yeah. But I think at the end of the day, President Xi is not trustworthy.
1: Well, speaking of engaging, there's been some talk about setting up a red phone. And, you know, based on friends I've had who have worked in the Pentagon or in other parts of an administration, you don't want the red phone to ever ring. But this red phone will be set up between the U.S. and China and used to notify each other of any kind of national security incidents involving AI, maybe to ask questions about whether something was real or not. But China lies about everything. They lied about the COVID origins. They lie about intelligence sharing, especially now in the Middle East with the war we have against the Iranian regime. So how could we even trust what they would say if this red phone were to be set up?
2: Yeah, I mean, the old adage, trust but verify. I mean, at the end of the day, again, dialogue is critical. You'd certainly learn things through that dialogue. But oftentimes, China intentionally misleads, and no bigger issue, of course, than COVID. But I think, you know, my concern sitting on foreign affairs, sitting on financial services, with respect to AI has been very simple. Foreign bad actors using AI to attack our financial institutions and our capital markets. That is what has made America the most dominant economy in the world. It is what has allowed us to be the leader of the free world in addition to our military strength. It's our capital markets. And China will do anything and everything to undermine that. So, look, the dialogue is critical, but more importantly is that we be prepared and that we safeguard against any malicious effort China may undertake to undermine our financial institutions and wreak havoc in our capital markets.
1: All right. Well, the race is on, and certainly this is going to be a big topic during this meeting and beyond. Congressman Mike Lawler, great to see you. Thank you for joining us tonight.
2: Thanks, Katie. Thanks.
1: Well, staying on the topic of artificial intelligence, CEOs of OpenAI and Anthropic reiterated terrifying warnings today about AI wiping out humanity if it's not properly managed. So here's what they told the UN Security Council.
3: We've been talking about artificial intelligence for years, but it feels different.

0: in recent weeks and months. Rapid model progress has made the timeline feel more compressed, the upside more tangible, but also the stakes and the risks more immediate. We have a choice in front of us. AI can either be more like a new renaissance of creativity and discovery, or more like a new industrial revolution of upheaval and disarray.
1: No leader, no company, and no nation can manage this alone. We commit to working with governments in this room on this urgent work. If managed poorly, I even believe that AI could be a risk to humanity as a whole.
2: So that's more AI leaders telling us their technology is going to kill us all. But our next guest says don't believe them. He says they're trying to manipulate us with a doomsday campaign, and there's a specific agenda behind it. Joining us now is Roger McNamee, founder of Elevation Partners, and he was also an early investor in Facebook and former mentor to Mark Zuckerberg. Thank you so much for being here, sir. So when I see this happening at the United Nations, of all places, which does not have the greatest track record of getting things done in a positive, non-bureaucratic fashion, when we hear that there's threats of extinction, that there needs to be bureaucratic involvement, what do you say to hearing what was said at the UN today?
3: So I don't think there is any chance that the technology that is in the marketplace today, whether it's from Anthropic, whether it is from OpenAI, Google, Meta, X, it doesn't matter. The technology that we have today is not a threat to humanity in the sense that they're describing. This notion of AIs that go rogue and somehow kill us all, I think that is completely invented and is designed to produce exactly the effect they got today, which is that people who run countries take them seriously, which is the last thing the United Nations should be doing. So if you look closely at the technology, what you discover is that this is a technology that guesses the next word, the next pixel, the next sound, based on a training set of historical observations of the real world. It turns out there are very few business, government, or even personal use cases where that is super valuable. And the problem here is they've invested more money in 4 years than all of Silicon Valley used in the prior 70. And for that, they have produced $100 billion worth of cumulative revenues. Again, $1.5 trillion invested, $100 billion in revenues. In any other context, you look at this and go, shut this down. This is the dumbest idea I ever saw. And I truly believe it is a dumb idea. And I think that these people, you know, they're just not being honest about what's going on here. These products, hang on just a sec. These products are not alive. They don't think. They don't conspire. They don't go rogue. They do exactly what the programming tells them to do. And the programming that these companies did told them to hack into other companies.
2: Right.
3: That I mean,
2: there's been pushback. There's been pushback saying if you think that this technology that is your company and your software is a threat, then you have the ability right now to pull it back. And we haven't heard them voluntarily saying they're going to do that. But I want to ask you about this. Anthropic whistleblower Jacob Coxon, of course, went mega viral with his doomsday warning. We've invited him on the show many times, including today. Still haven't heard back from him. He's welcome anytime. But you think he's actually an industry plant. Can you explain what you mean by that?
3: Yeah, very simply put, that he comes from an organization that was financed by the same people who financed Anthropic. And he worked at these companies, but he's also associated with other nonprofits that were financed by the same people. And remarkably, just before his story broke on Twitter, when he put out that big thing, the Wall Street Journal reported on the viral nature of his tweet, which hadn't happened yet. Mm-hmm. Okay? This whole thing appears to have been just an information operation of which we see millions around the world. You talked about disinformation earlier. This is one of those campaigns, incredibly well organized, and there for a very specific reason. The idea is to get us not to look at the present danger. So, for example, a week ago, the U.S. almost attacked a Chinese ship in the Gulf because the AI told them there might be weapons parts on that ship. And it turned out it was completely wrong. And we almost went to war with China over an error made by AI. Mm-hmm. Now, those are the real problems. That's what we should be really worried about. We should be worried about AIs giving advice to young people to kill themselves or advice to people who have medical problems that's incorrect or legal advice that's incorrect. And those are things that happen just an insanely large percentage of the time. Mm-hmm. This is very flawed technology made by people who do not actually understand how to build great technology.
2: Well, speaking of people who don't exactly know how the technology works, I mean, there's a lot of people in Washington who think that they have the right regulations for this kind of technology. Senator Bernie Sanders has proposed a bill that would ban artificial superintelligence. Yeah. It would also establish a Department of Artificial Intelligence. This is what he said.
4: When President Trump and President Xi meet on Thursday, I hope very much that they will sit down and begin the process of negotiating a comprehensive treaty to establish a pause on advanced AI and a ban on AI superintelligence.
2: So you just mentioned that it's already a felony to hack into, you know, systems in the United States, and we keep hearing new proposals. Do we really just need to look at what we already have? And you say there are five risk factors that politicians need to prioritize. Can you explain what those are?
3: Yeah, so, Katie, the simple thing here is the underlying technology, they picked the wrong one. So if you wanted to have the most important new technology in the world, you need to pick something that has more legs than large language models, which is the technology they're using. And we have known for at least 2 years that this was never going to get to what they call AGI, which is to say automated general intelligence. And they should have just cut their losses and moved on to another technology. The second thing they did wrong is they made these general purpose products. So one product solves all problems. We have known in Silicon Valley for 30 some odd years that general purpose products are terrible. They don't work for the customer because customers have huge existing systems. And to make the general purpose thing work, they have to change all the other systems to work with it, which is incredibly time consuming and incredibly expensive. And nothing has worked with the general purpose architecture for 30 years. Yeah. The third thing they got wrong, which is crazy, they invested $1.5 trillion before they commoditized the hardware that they need to build out the infrastructure. And we learned on the internet how important it is to commoditize it first. And then the last thing is there are 10 global players here, all with basically the same technology, the same training data, aiming for the same customers and the same use cases. That is a train wreck. Mm-hmm. And the fifth point, the final one, this is the one that tells you that there's a real problem here. So there's not one single customer that we can identify that has paid any of these companies more money for their AI than it costs the company to provide it. So that tells you this stuff isn't actually very valuable. And why? The only reason anybody's paying any attention is because they're telling us this stuff's going to kill us. Yeah. Once you get through that nonsense, then it becomes really obvious you're looking at, you know, the next version of Enron.
2: Right. Yeah, there's been some talk that the initial public offerings may not come in at the high rates that they've been selling. And therefore, this is the narrative that's being pushed for one reason or another.
3: If investors are smart, there will be no IPOs. These companies are not financially viable in any normal context.
2: All right. Well, we will watch that. Roger McNamee, great to see you. Thank you so much for your insight. We hope to have you back.
3: Thank you very much.
2: Thank you. Well, in case you missed this episode of The View, Sunny Hostin took a victory lap for saving a homicidal cannibal from going to prison. Take a listen.
5: He chopped up her body parts, yes, boiled her body parts, tried to commit the perfect crime, and then fed her.
6: And you got this guy off?
5: And no.
2: So she can talk about being a holdout juror on national TV, but the Clancy juror has to go into hiding. I'll share my thoughts on that on The Double Standard. Plus, many of us know her as Elon's mom, but Mae Musk is going beyond the headlines and giving Katie Pavlich tonight a rare look inside her life as a single mom who started over and raised the world's first trillionaire. Don't go anywhere.
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2: For gloves off. The View's Sunny Hostin loves the spotlight, but this time she went full shock jock, leaving both the audience and her co-host stunned while discussing the holdout juror in the Lindsey Clancy case. She revealed that she herself was the holdout juror on a murder case. The details of the crime are gruesome, and Hostin believed the suspect belonged in a mental institute rather than prison. Here she is proudly explaining the case to her co-hosts.
25: He was psychotic.
26: Of course.
25: He was in a psychosis. He did not mean to kill her. And once he killed her, he panicked. He chopped up her body parts. Yes, boiled her body parts. Tried to commit the perfect crime and then fed her.
27: And you got this guy off?
25: And no. But he fed, that's how much I believe in the insanity defense. And he fed her body parts to the unhoused.
27: Excuse me, can I move over?
25: Yes.
27: I don't
25: need to be around.
2: Don't you just hate it when you panic and dismember someone and feed their body to the homeless? Luckily, that very panicked man had Sonny

0: serve on that jury and risk being doxxed. Activist jurors like Hostin and enabling lawyers like Reddington are going to destroy our judicial system, which, despite not being perfect, is still the best in the world. The law is to be applied fairly and based on the evidence in court, not to suit their own personal agendas, egos, or thirst for fame. And breaking tonight, a victim of Theranos CEO Elizabeth Holmes reacts exclusively to Katie Palvis tonight to reports that Holmes is being released from prison years early. Plus, President Trump says he likes them, but a lot of people really hate those flock cameras that are popping up across the country. Our next guest was arrested for a crime that she did not commit because of the cameras. She's a Here Next.
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8: I was terrified. I was facing the possibility of spending the rest of my life in prison for a crash I knew I had not been involved in. I want you to understand that surveillance technology does not exist in a vacuum. Information collected by technology can become part of an investigation that affects a real human being.
9: It was an emotional day on Capitol Hill where a Florida woman testified after spending 13 days in jail for a crime she wasn't in the area for at all. That's because flock cameras had incorrectly identified her vehicle as one that was part of a crash that killed three other people. It comes as Americans have become fed up with the camera's constant surveillance video that was intended to catch criminals and find missing people, but could also be used to infringe on Americans' rights to privacy in the Fourth Amendment. Flock executives were invited to the hearing, but did not show up. Here's what Senator Josh Hawley said today.
10: Now, my bottom line in this hearing is we've got to find a way to protect and enforce the Bill of Rights and the basic personal liberties of every law-abiding citizen in this country, no matter what the technology is.
9: Joining us now is the woman who testified on Capitol Hill today, Lindsay Isaacs, and attorney Patrick Megahy. Thank you both for being here today. Great to see you. I'm so sorry this has happened to you. I'm glad that Americans got to hear your story. But for those who weren't watching all the testimony, can you explain what happened to you and why flock cameras are at the center of your story?
11: Yes, first of all, so nice meeting you. Thank you for having me here. I was falsely accused of a triple vehicular homicide on October 4th of 2025, and that led to my arrest on April 17th, 2026, for 13 days.
9: And based on what I've heard about your story, it was a rough go in jail.
11: I mean, yeah.
9: They treated you like you went solitary confinement, correct? Can you explain the conditions a little bit?
11: Yes, I was in solitary confinement for about 3.5 days, and then I was moved to a mental health unit. And while I was in solitary confinement, the cell door was shut. They wouldn't open it at all, so it was very hot in there, kind of losing my mind, pacing back and forth. There was no phones. There was no source of fresh water. There was human feces smeared on the walls and the bed. I was given a thin cloth to just cover myself to go to sleep. It was a terrible experience. And then when I got into G Block, general population for prison intake, I was dealing with women in there that were harassing me with, what are your charges? You know, what did you really do that? I was all over the news, so most women knew why I was there.
9: So how did you find out about this? I mean, did law enforcement come to your door and say you're under arrest for a hit and run? I mean, how did you find out and what was your reaction to that?
11: So on October 5th, around 4:45 in the morning, I had state troopers and sheriffs at my door impounding my vehicle, telling me that my vehicle killed three people that night.
9: And that you were the driver.
11: And that I was the driver.
9: Even though you weren't in the area.
11: I was not in that area, and my car had zero damage on it, and I was not near any crash
9: scene. And when you pleaded with them and said, I had nothing to do with this, they said?
11: They said.
9: Flock says you did?
11: They said, we have your, you know, plate on a flock camera, and your car has damage consistent with a collision. And I said, where's the damage? The damage is not on the vehicle. You've got the wrong person. And she said, this is now a criminal investigation. So
9: Patrick, first of all, it sounds to me like a guilty until proven innocent situation here with the cameras that are identifying you incorrectly in a lot of these cases. And this is a horrific one. But the argument that we've heard from law enforcement is that this is helpful for real criminals who do engage in hit and runs, who are on the run from immigration officials, for example. You're a former detective in addition to being an attorney. What's the balance here, if there is one at all?
5: I mean, the way it is now, there is no balance. I mean, we would have loved to have this technology when I was a policeman, when I was hunting down people. But right now we have a situation where we have the technology that's evolving faster than we can control it and faster than they can regulate it and legislate it. And there's absolutely nothing to stop this technology as it is now. And it's just, it's the Wild West. The flock is what it is.
9: So, you know, the Flock CEO and other people who have companies that are similar to these Flock cameras, they argue that the devices are not being used properly by law enforcement. They're basically putting all liability, saying they have contracts with local law and federal law enforcement, but this is something that's being abused at the law enforcement level. Is that an adequate enough response given what has happened to Lindsay?
5: Absolutely not. It was a problem with law enforcement in our case. It was their negligence in how they used the system, but that's not the end all there. I mean, this data, they're getting mounds and mounds of data that they're collecting, and we have no idea who's storing this data, how secure it is, and what's being done with it, whether it's being used to train future AI or not.
9: And what about the defense for someone who is falsely accused? And what she went to prison and to jail, but there also are legal bills involved, your reputation. You said you were all over the news. I mean, how can innocent people really fight back against this when the system is big, whether it's a corporation or the law enforcement angle?
5: You have to be able to put the pieces of the puzzle together. Basically, the way I defended Lindsay in her case was less lawyering and more police work. We did the police work that the troopers didn't do. And we were able to put her case together and show the state, hey, you got the wrong person here. And they agreed.
9: A good cop who's a good lawyer. Lindsay, final word to you. Just what do you want people to, what changes do you want to see? Obviously, you're in Capitol Hill testifying for change. What do you want to see different?
11: I would love for a future law to be put in place, possibly a Lindsay law, for some sort of verification before making an arrest on an ALPR camera, a license plate reader, a human, a cop. Someone needs to make sure that that is the correct vehicle, that's the correct person, before just impounding a car
9: or
11: sending them
9: arresting,
11: to jail.
9: Exactly.
11: Correct, yeah.
9: All right, Lindsay and Patrick, thank you so much for coming in today.
5: Thank you.
9: Great to see you. Thank you very much. Well, my next guest has a completely different view about Flock cameras. She says they can be a common sense tool to help keep our communities safe. Earlier, I spoke with Tennessee's editor Marsha Blackburn about how she would handle the Flock camera issue if she were elected governor in that state in November. Take a look. So I know that you weren't in this hearing, but the Senate Judiciary Committee held a hearing today on Flock cameras. There's been a lot of bipartisan concerns. We've had law enforcement officers on this show who are on both sides of the Flock camera issue. So if you're elected governor, which I know that you're campaigning in Tennessee for that position, how would you address the privacy issues and balance that out with what law enforcement say they need as a tool to catch criminals?
6: Yeah, and Katie, one of the things I have focused on going back to 2011, when I led a privacy task force looking at the virtual space, is making certain that individuals have the toolbox to protect their privacy and making certain that these big tech companies can't scoop information and build a virtual you of individuals, which with the data mining, that's exactly what they want to do. And when it comes to the cameras, what you want to do is make certain that there are controls on access, there are controls with training, there are going to be controls about how this information is used, how long it is kept, how you're going to have audits of this information. That is all vitally important. One thing I do know is that one of our state legislators has already worked on legislation that would put parameters in place for communities that choose to continue to have Flock cameras, but making certain this information can never be accessed inappropriately or used inappropriately. What you want to do is be certain you never, ever, ever have something similar to this Chinese Communist Party surveillance system.
9: DOJ doesn't currently have a central database to catalog child trafficking rings. You hope that this is something that you can accomplish before you leave the Senate. You've, of course, become a champion for children's safety during your time in D.C. So why is a database like this so important? And how can it, you know, what more can be done to protect children, especially as we hear these horrible stories about AI and the way they use children's images for horrific crimes on the internet, but sometimes they say it's not a crime because it's technically AI and use it for exploitation.
6: Yes, and making certain that we put those protections in place when it comes to the virtual space.

0: and to AI. This is why the Kids Online Safety Act is an imperative, to require social media platforms to have that duty of care, because the virtual space is the only place we do not have that duty of care. And safety standards. I mean, the auto manufacturing industry has safety standards. You can buy a hair dryer. It's got safety standards. The virtual space does not. And allowing individuals to protect their name, their image, their likeness, giving them that protection is an imperative as we look at AI. And I am very concerned about what is happening in that space now. As we look at human trafficking and how some of these trafficking organizations are using the virtual space, Katie, this is why I had the Report Act written. It is now law. It has been signed into law. It requires these social media platforms to report back to NCMEC, the National Center for Missing and Exploited Children, to make certain that these bad actors are going to be pulled off the internet and they are removing these sites. One of the things we think would be helpful as we talk to law enforcement is for there to be a resource, a reporting mechanism, so they can share this information and track these perpetrators and be able to apprehend them and remove them from the public so that they're no longer endangering these children. So,
1: I mean, Senator, you know, these traffickers work across state lines. Yeah. They work across city lines, county lines, you know, they cross all the lines. So it seems like a database where local law enforcement could also work with the Department of Justice on preventing child trafficking, making sure these people using the internet for their business are put out of business and thrown in prison. Senator Marsha Blackburn, great to see you, and thank you so much for joining the show.
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6: Where'd that come from?
5: Where did what come from?
6: 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Toyota, let's go places.
7: 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That was me with diabetes. 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
2: Imagine crying over spilled milk, not because you're clumsy, but because every penny counts and you can't afford more until your next paycheck. That was once the case for Mae Musk, and a long time before her son became the richest man on the planet. She was a single mother of three, working multiple jobs to keep the bills paid. Now she's a supermodel, dietitian, and author of a brand new book called Timeless. I sat down with her earlier today, and here's a look at our conversation. Thank you so much for being here. It is such a pleasure to have you on the show.
3: Thank you very much for inviting me.
2: Of course. So you have lived such an extraordinary life. You continue to live an extraordinary life. But you talk about in your book, and you talk about these moments where things were not easy. There was a moment where you literally cried over spilled milk because you couldn't afford to replace it. What was one of the hardest moments of survival as a single mom with three kids and very little money?
3: What's harder is being in an abusive relationship and being able to spend money or go to the restaurants and all that. You know, it's just not worth it. I would rather give my children peanut butter sandwiches for dinner than to have a man screaming at me.
2: Yeah, I mean, that sounds like a reasonable position to be in. So why did you write this book? Why did you decide to get this out in the world about your life and to get into the details of very difficult times?
3: Yes, it's not easy to write a book when you've been through difficult times. But, people wanted me to write this book, and so they wanted me to go into depth about what experiences I had. And then I had a twin sister. I have a twin sister who's a hermit, so you're never going to be able to find her. However, she felt it was important too. So she went through every chapter, everything I wrote, and made sure nothing was boring and that punctuation was perfect.
2: Okay, well, that's good for a sister to help out with things like that. And books are hard to get everything correct when you have pages and pages of text. Of course, you were also known as a very famous model. You were modeling while you were raising your children as a single mom. So how did you balance that with the kids and having this big, high-profile modeling career?
3: Well, when I was married, I couldn't model because I had bruises. But then at 28, my mom stopped the beating, so found out about it. And then I went back to modeling and opened my practice, which is great. And then I found I could make a living. So at 31, I just put the kids in the car and drove away and didn't come back and got divorced. And then, but I had savings, but then he removed those savings because he had signing rights. And he didn't care about the children, you know, that I have to feed them, I have to have his expenses. He just kept on suing me. But, you know, again, it was fine, much better than being married. I moved to quite a few countries, you know, to back to Canada and then to the States. And then I had to rewrite the registration exams as a dietitian. So my main job is I was seeing patients every day. I would only do 4 days a month modeling and usually weekends, which is great because then you do the runway shows, Mother of the Bride and all that. But then when Elon got too famous, then I had to close my practice. And at the same time, I went onto social media a lot, and I would say, any photographer who wants to take photos, I'm ready, you know. And they would bring in great teams who all just wanted to work. Nobody got paid, but I got great pictures. So then I would post them. And then gradually, it doesn't happen quickly, gradually I became a supermodel. So that last year I had 13 front covers. Nobody wanted me for that in the past.
2: Well, I'm taken aback a little bit by the fact that you said you couldn't model because you were too full of bruises to do that. And then when you escaped your abusive marriage, you were able to pursue that career. That's, I mean, astonishing and good for you for making that a success. You mentioned your very famous son, Elon Musk, of course. When he was 10 years old-ish, he decided to go live with his father because he had a computer and encyclopedias that you at the time as a single mother couldn't afford. That had to have been heartbreaking for you. Can you tell us about that decision and, you know, what that meant at the time as a single mom trying to make it work?
3: Well, my children should always make their own choices. And if they aren't happy with it, they can always come back. So Elon knew there would always be a happy home when he comes to me, but there will be no computer and no books to read. And those were his priorities. And I accepted that, but I did see him once a month. He came and joined us, and we had a great time. And then it was just, you know, I just couldn't keep him away from books and computers. And that's a good thing because it's worked out fine.
2: Yeah, I think it worked out pretty well, I would say. And you continue to see him. You sleep in his garage when you visit him. That's at least the word on the street. Is he working on getting a guest room? Is Elon working on getting his mother a nice room to stay?
3: Well, first of all, he didn't know I was sleeping in the garage. He thought, because there was a room in the hotel 45 minutes away from Starbase, and I could stay there, but I didn't want to, because the whole point is that when I wake up, I want to have breakfast with him. So the thing is, when my mother and sister moved to Canada, we got together, the family, to give them a lovely two-bedroom home, and I slept in that garage for 10 years, you know, and then in the Kalahari Desert, we slept on the ground in a sleeping bag. Okay. So, I mean, anything's better than sleeping on the ground with hyenas or lions coming into your camp.
2: That's true.
3: A garage is a luxury.
2: That is true. That's extraordinary. I want to talk to you maybe about that another time, your experience in Africa and being out in the outdoors. But let's keep talking about Elon, because as you said, it was clearly the right move to allow him to go and to be invested in his computers and the encyclopedia reading early on. There was, of course, a huge meltdown, as I know you know, when Elon became the world's first trillionaire. We made the case on the show that if anyone deserves it, it's him, because he's earned it and done more to create wealth and help the environment across the globe than almost anybody. But of course, you see what's said about him. You see the threats made against him. How did you feel about that specific criticism? But overall, how do you manage, you know, your son being one of the most famous and the richest man in the world as a mother?
3: Well, as I say in my book, my mother says you can't argue with stupid and crazy people. And you have to be very stupid to know that, to not know that that's not money in the bank. He invested in his companies. So if you start six companies, which are going to fail, and regularly, every day, you're told in the media, you're going to fail, and then you don't, and then you still have those shares in those companies, which come to a trillionaire, to make him a trillionaire, then you can start six companies that won't succeed as well, and then you can be a trillionaire. How's that?
2: Well, we've featured a number of people on the show who are the benefactors of Neuralink, who were in accidents where they are paralyzed, or who had a disease like ALS, for example. So now they're speaking through Neuralink to their loved ones. I mean, it's absolutely extraordinary to see what he's been able to do through his work and his business. Mae Musk, just one final question to you. For maybe some women, single women out there who were in a position or are in a position similar to what you were in, what would your message be to them about your book and the hope that they could have forward for their own lives?
3: Well, you should contact your friends and your family to share your problems and your concerns and to get out of a bad situation. And if you do get out of that situation and you're financially strapped, you can always go back to your miserable life.
2: All right. Great advice. Thank you so much, Mae Musk. We will get your book. Great to see you. Thanks for taking the time.
3: Thank you.
2: Now to breaking news. It looks like convicted fraudster Elizabeth Holmes might get out of prison early. Will anyone be celebrating? One of her victims reacts exclusively to Katie Pavlich tonight after this.
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12: AI in focus on the world stage. I'm Blake Berman, host of The Hill on News Nation. World leaders and the nation's top lawmakers convening meetings to discuss the future of AI. In New York, leaders of some of the world's top AI companies expected to brief the UN Security Council as concerns about international security mount. And among Congress, Democratic lawmakers on the China Select Committee convening a virtual meeting to discuss the U.S. and China potentially slowing down AI development. The Treasury Secretary, Scott Bessent, meeting with Chinese officials over the weekend, discussing the creation of a potential AI notification system between the superpowers. AI will also likely be a focus of Chinese President Xi Jinping's visit to Washington. Some of the top AI leaders expected to be in attendance for Thursday's state dinner. I'm Blake Berman, and this is the News Nation Political Minute.
13: You really feel you did nothing wrong?
14: I did not.
13: So where did things get lost? Like, how are you where you are right now?
14: I wish I knew.
13: I mean, weren't you worried she was sort of scamming you?
15: 100%, but what did she have to gain from me?
13: Well, isn't your family rich?
15: Yeah, I think that there's like a lot of different levels of wealth.
13: I still have this weird feeling that there's some things that I'm not seeing.
14: It's because I don't have anything to hide.
16: That's a new trailer for the movie You Can See Everything, which follows the Elizabeth Holmes in the days leading up to her time in prison for the crime of literally scamming millions of dollars out of investors for her shady blood testing company, Theranos. And tonight, Holmes is probably grinning ear to ear in her bunk because she just got the best news she's had all year. Reports say she's getting out early, and early means maybe next summer, where she'll be moved to a halfway house. We reached out to one of Holmes' victims and asked if she'd heard the reports or if she got an alert about an early release. She told Katie Pavlish tonight she hadn't heard this report and Holmes shouldn't be allowed out early. And venturing into the even more bizarre, Holmes posted this photo on X last week, even though she's still in prison for now. And it has the date January 2027 on it. Jesse Weber joins me now. Jesse, I mean,
17: yeah, that's the only sound you need. That's the only sound you need. Ugh. Well, I'll tell you what, we have a body language expert coming on to break down the new responses you see in this trailer. I'm sure he's going to have something to say.
16: There's more to this story. We'll be watching.
18: All right, breaking overnight, three news outlets that were banned from the White House by President Trump have had their access restored. What a judge said in their ruling. And then also happening at the White House today, President Trump will welcome China's Xi Jinping, but no major breakthroughs are expected as the two rivals go toe-to-toe. And then artificial intelligence will, of course, dominate discussions today in Washington. And it comes as an AI agent hacks into a country's health department. And this warning from a leading AI CEO at the UN.
19: We are at a crossroads.
6: One path leads to a world where power is concentrated, decisions are opaque, and people feel that the most important technology of their lifetime is something being done to them. The other path leads to a world where AI works for people.
18: All of these stories and much more. But first, good morning, everybody. I'm Marky Martin. Thanks for waking up with us, as always. Let's begin here with what's happening this morning. President Trump will officially kick off the summit with Chinese President Xi Jinping. Trump greeted the Chinese leader with a rare red carpet rollout and military flyover at Joint Base Andrews on Wednesday evening. Now, already the two countries agreeing to extend a truce on their on-again, off-again trade war. News Nation Washington correspondent Corey Smith is live at the White House. Corey, we know that Xi will be welcomed to the White House here within the next couple hours. What exactly are we expecting from today?
19: A lot of pomp and circumstance, a lot of fanfare, and some difficult policy discussions, all within the span of about 24 hours, Marky. In just a few short hours, President Xi and his wife will arrive here at the White House for a big welcome ceremony. Both he and President Trump are expected to deliver remarks before conducting a military review out in the Rose Garden. The festivities conclude, of course, with a big military flyover. From there, the two men will get to work, participating in bilateral talks where they'll discuss a slew of issues from trade in Taiwan to the war in Iran and AI. As far as that development over trade you mentioned, Markey, Treasury Secretary Scott Bessent says it extends a truce originally set to expire in November. It keeps tariffs lower, refrain on new trade restrictions, and rare earths flowing until January 10th. But that may be one of the few agreements we see over the next few days, because these two countries and their leaders are far apart on a number of issues. When it comes to Taiwan, President Xi will reportedly raise China's claim to the island and ask the U.S. not to sell weapons to Taiwan. The request comes as Republican Senators Mitch McConnell, John Cornyn, Lisa Murkowski, and Tom Tillis all push the White House to do just that, free up $14 billion in security assistance to Taiwan. A senior administration official tells News Nation the president will, quote, make a determination in a fairly short time. As for the war in Iran, it's also a potential flashpoint this morning. China is Iran's largest oil customer, but is said to be engaging with the U.S. as Operation Economic Outcast seeks to punish any country that does business with Iran. There are also bipartisan calls for the president to confront Xi over Beijing providing satellite imagery intelligence to Iran, which is something the president downplayed earlier this week, saying both sides spy on each other. And finally, when it comes to artificial intelligence, we'll be looking for any signs of cooperation in terms of AI security, even with both countries locked in this fierce battle to win the AI race. That includes an idea to install an emergency AI hotline between China and the U.S. Despite the many differences that exist, President Xi believes the United States-China relationship should not be an adversarial one. He released this statement upon his arrival, writing, China and the United States should be partners, not rivals. Achieving the great rejuvenation of the Chinese nation and making America great again can go hand in hand, and the two countries can contribute to each other's success, thereby benefiting the wider world. Now, we saw the White House strike a similar tone. Secretary of State Marco Rubio says the U.S.-China relationship will define the 21st century, and he pushed back on bipartisan criticism on the Hill that the president should not have invited Xi for this visit in the first place.
20: The idea that we would not interact with them at the highest levels is irresponsible. It's outrageous. We have to. That doesn't mean we don't have strong disagreements. Of course we do. That's what this visit reflects, is the president's belief that no matter what our disagreements and differences may be with the Chinese government, this is not some small country. This is the second largest economy in the world.
19: Day two of the summit wraps up tonight with a big state dinner here at the White House, one of the hottest tickets in town, according to President Trump, who joked that he wished there were more seats and that, quote, the entire tech and banking worlds will be there.
18: Yeah.
19: Marky.
18: And Corey, to the president's point, tonight's going to be extremely star-studded. What does this guest list even look like?
19: Marky, you and I not on it tonight, but according to Forbes, the folks who are going to be here are worth a combined $2.2 trillion. Take a look at the list, which is full of some familiar names, and it's no coincidence they're coming, given their companies all have a stake in the future of artificial intelligence. So a very, very busy day ahead for the likes of Jeff Bezos, Tim Cook, Elon Musk, Sam Altman. They're all expected to be here at the White House, no doubt trying to bend the ear of President Trump and President Xi Jinping. We're going to watch it all unfold today. Marky.
18: Absolutely. Corey Smith live at the White House. Thank you. For more, let me bring in the director for China policy at the America First Policy Institute, Adam Savitt. Adam, good morning to you. Let me just pick up where Corey left off. Obviously, AI is going to be a major topic during these talks, especially when you look at the guest list for tonight's dinner. But brand new polling from National Security Action found that only 8% of voters in battleground states say the AI race is one of their top priorities for this U.S.-China relationship. Do you think this should be a focus headed into today, just taking that into consideration?
0: Whether or not it should be a focus, it simply is a focus. You know, they Americans may not associate it directly with the China relationship, but of course, it affects all of our lives. You know, I have a colleague who likes to say it's like electricity. You don't think about it, but it's part of absolutely everything. So, of course, it's going into this summit. It's going into our daily lives. The president has made clear he does not agree with the slowdown thesis, where we need to slow down our development here in the United States in order for safety reasons or for pacing reasons with China. He says that this is a top area of competition. Of course, this plays into our economic capacity, into our weapon systems, in our development in all areas as a great power. And he is all in boosting this industry.
18: Yeah. When this summit comes to an end, you know, tomorrow, what deliverables when it comes to AI do you think will have been achieved? And also, do you like this idea? I know this AI hotline, right, between China and the United States has been floated as a possibility. Do you like that idea as well, or does that raise any red flags for you?
0: I do like that idea, and clearly Secretary Bessent likes that idea. I believe it has been agreed to in principle, though they're still talking out the details. I mean, let's look back to the era of the Cold War, U.S.-Soviet rivalry, and after the Cuban Missile Crisis, we put in a hotline regarding nuclear weapons and a possible nuclear conflict. You know, most experts, industry leaders, as well as government officials point out that AI either is at or has the possibility of going to that level of seriousness as far as great power competition, as far as mistakes, as far as AI agents doing their own thing without their, you know, their creators or their actual users being in control. And so I do think we need that sort of basic guardrail going forward.
18: Yeah, we'll see what comes to fruition when it comes to artificial intelligence. Corey also brought up something interesting from the White House that I wanted to pick your brain on as well. You know, just saying that this truce extension might be one of the only, you know, meaningful things that the two find common ground on here the next couple days. And they only extended it by a couple months, too. Would you agree with that assessment? And what more are you expecting?
0: That may be the only tangible result. But here's the important thing. It's a short truce. But that's actually a huge win for the United States. So Secretary Bessent and USTR Greer were pushing for a 3 to 6 month truce. The Chinese were pushing for a 2-year truce to the end of the Trump administration, and that's so they could have their old playbook. We're just sort of running out the clock. You know, we're trying to evaluate, are they living up to their part of the truce? They're running out the clock to the end of the Trump administration, the end of accountability. So this brief truce is actually a great victory. But, you know, the reason that we may not have any huge headline consequential, you know, deals coming out of this is because the structural relationship between these two great powers will not change. And that is that China is dependent on exports, huge amounts of exports, on juicing up their economy, on centralized planning, and dumping. Meanwhile, the United States, under President Trump, has stated it wants to close the trade deficit, it wants to reindustrialize, and ultimately those big structural questions are at odds.
18: What do you think, before I let you go, Adam, what do you think is on the very top of Xi's wish list from this summit? Is it Taiwan? AI, something else?
0: I think the top of his wish list is Taiwan. I don't think he's going to get what he wants on Taiwan. But, you know, China put out a statement of 4 areas that they don't want the U.S. to bring up. One of those was Taiwan. Another one was human rights. But, you know, they want to dictate the terms on Taiwan. But I believe the president of the United States is dedicated to our obligations, historical obligations, to provide for the defense of Taiwan. That includes the weapons exports, and that includes a strong defense of the first island chain, of which Taiwan is the central piece.
18: Well, it's certainly a packed agenda today. We'll see where things stand by the end of the night. Adam Savitt, good to have you, sir. Thanks for your time.
0: Thanks for having me.
18: Now to this.
21: America and Israel attacked us equipped with the latest technology and weapon systems, and our people stood steadfast. Yes, they did hit us, but we did not bend the knee.
18: Fiery words at the United Nations, and we can expect even more later today. Iran's president just on Wednesday claimed that his country is the victim of terror, not its perpetrator. But later today, Israel's prime minister is set to argue the opposite before world leaders. News Nation's

0: National correspondent Brooke Schaefer is at UN headquarters for us once again this morning. Brooke, Netanyahu is promising some fire of his own and not only just pointed at Iran today.
1: Yeah, that's right. This should be a fiery speech from Netanyahu, to say the least. Markey, the Israeli prime minister, claims that he is going to, quote, tell the truth from the Israeli side of this conflict and defend Israel's military actions in Gaza. He even said that we should expect surprises during his speech today. But make no mistake, Markey, this is expected to be a tense moment both inside and outside of the UN. Netanyahu's very public feud with New York City's Mayor Zohran Mamdani only intensifying before his speech here today, when Netanyahu posted this video to social media.
2: Shame on you, Mr. Mamdani. Shame on you for supporting the Hamas terrorist monsters who butchered our people. Shame on you for inciting riots against New York Jews. I'm coming to the UN. I'm going to tell the truth about our heroic soldiers, and I'm going to tell the truth about you.
1: Now, Mamdani, for his part, dismissed the claims in that post and again accused the prime minister of war crimes. You'll remember he threatened before to have Netanyahu arrested when he touched down in New York City. Inside the General Assembly, though, Markey, too, there is the question of whether we will see this again. You might remember this from last year. A wave of diplomats walked out of Netanyahu's speech, leaving large parts of that conference hall empty. Markey?
0: Yeah, impossible to forget from last year. And also, Brooke, Netanyahu's quick visit to NYC today follows that sharp message from the Iranian president on the world stage, accusing Israel and the United States of being the aggressors in this conflict. What's been the reaction to that?
1: Well, despite the really defiant back and forth, Markey, from both President Trump and the Iranian president, Secretary of State Marco Rubio says the United States is still open to making a deal with Iran.
3: The president's open still to this moment to making a deal with Iran that allows Iran to be what it should be, which is a great and prosperous country. But if they continue to insist on the desire for a nuclear weapon, their support for proxies in the region, that their support of terrorism, they're the world's leading sponsor of terrorism, then we're going to have big problems with them.
1: And Netanyahu, of course, also expected to directly respond to those claims as well today. Markey?
0: Brooke Schaefer, live for us in New York City this morning. Thank you. For more now, I'm now joined by former Ambassador James Jeffrey. He is the former ambassador to Iraq and Turkey, as well as the former Deputy National Security Advisor. Sir, good to see you. We've now heard from President Trump. We've heard from the president of Iran. And later today, it's Benjamin Netanyahu's turn. What are you going to be watching for in his speech, sir?
4: Well, first, thanks for having me on, Markey. Prime Minister Netanyahu is going to make the case for Israel fighting in its own defense. It is basically a legitimate case. The Israelis, particularly in their rhetoric, have gone too far at times in Gaza. They've gone too far in Syria. But this is a country that was under attack. And the most laughable thing I have heard in a long time is the Iranian president talking about how he was attacked by America and Israel. I've been out in that region for decades. For decades, Iran and its proxies, its terrorists, have been attacking not just us, but Arabs in Yemen, in Syria, in Iraq, in Lebanon, and on and on. What this is a defensive action. Netanyahu can make that case. He also will probably go over the top in one or another way because he has an election coming up. And he has a lot of fired up conservative voters. And that will lead to probably some fireworks and some things that I would prefer he not say, because Israel deserves the world's support, not the world's condemnation.
0: Yeah. Brooke played the video from last year with a lot of the world leaders and dignitaries walking out of his speech. Do you expect that same reaction to him today?
4: Markey, there is no degree of hypocrisy that you should rule out in the UN. It's the most hypocritical place I've ever seen, and I've been there many times. The point is, many countries, beginning with the Arab states in the region, know they need Israel to help them defend against Iran. They can't always count on the United States. We have other priorities, as you just discussed with Chinese President Xi. But Israel is holding the line against Iran, and Iran is a threat to the region. Everybody knows that. That won't stop them from walking out because it is, as I said, a hypocritical institution, and you do not get the truth coming out of the delegates there.
0: I know that you watched the president of Iran's speech yesterday. Let me play this section from it, Ambassador, particularly when he said that there should be repercussions for attacking his country. Take a listen.
5: No one can think that bombing of Iranian cities will go unanswered. We will not bow our head and give up the right that is inherently ours. They close access for us to our own waterway, yet they keep supplying missiles and deadly military technologies to bring insecurity to all of the lands surrounding that waterway. We will not succumb to that.
0: Ambassador, how will that speech change the trajectory of this war moving forward and what our continued response to Iran is going to be here on the horizon?
4: It's not so much the speech, it's the fact that he authorized his foreign minister to speak through intermediaries with U.S. negotiators up here in New York 2 days ago. That's what's important. What's important is there are back channels going back and forth trying to find a diplomatic resolution. President Trump emphasized not only his willingness to do so, he also signaled that he expects this to happen after the elections. Trump was clear he's not going to cave to the Iranians before the elections, despite the bad polling. He's not going to try to get the oil prices down. He's going to hold a blockade on Iran. After the elections, if the Iranians are still stressed out economically, and they are, and if Trump is keeping the blockade on, that's the time when we're going to see real movement, I believe.
0: And spotlight now on Netanyahu today. We'll be watching closely. Former Ambassador James Jeffrey, thank you, sir, as always. Good to
4: have you.
0: Well, still ahead, a federal judge ordered overnight that the White House must restore access to CNN, Politico, and MS Now after the Trump administration banned the three outlets. District Judge Timothy Kelly said that Trump's ban was likely unconstitutional and that the three are, quote, likely to succeed in their lawsuit against the Trump administration. President Trump posted on social media yesterday, prior to a hearing, that he expected the case to go against him, calling Kelly, who he appointed, by the way, quote, totally disloyal. And now, still ahead.
6: I don't know how we're going to survive this because it's just too high.
7: Do you limit how much you put in because of the price?
6: Yeah.
0: Many Americans can't even afford to fill up their tanks right now, and it doesn't seem to be getting any better. Could the latest idea to get those prices under control be dead in the water? And hey, big changes could be coming to college sports, with lawmakers inching closer and closer to approving a bill that they say will help everybody, from the universities to the players. International Tennis Hall of Fame President Patrick McEnroe has been a huge advocate of change. He joins me next to talk about the proposals in the bill and whether he thinks it's good enough or not.
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1: Welcome back, everybody. Happening today, the U.S. Senate could hold a final floor vote that would change the college sports landscape dramatically. It essentially establishes a federal rule book for universities and its athletes, as well as changes to how the NCAA enforces those rules. For more, I'm now joined by Patrick McEnroe, president of the International Tennis Hall of Fame and coach of the 2004 U.S. Men's Olympic tennis team. Patrick, my friend, good morning to you. Thank you for your time from London, by the way. Appreciate it. Supporters claim that college sports will be forever harmed if Congress doesn't act. Opponents say the bill just returns authority back to groups that have a history of exploiting college athletes for their own gain. Do you think there are valid points on both sides here?
2: Good morning, Markey. Thanks again for having me on. I absolutely do. But I think Congress acting is a very good thing, Markey. College sports, look, desperately need some national structure. There are important protections in this bill for athletes. And also what I'm more interested in is for Olympic sports as well. Because when I testified before Congress about a week and a half ago, Markey, it was about another problem that we just can't ignore, that American universities are increasingly using the limited number of roster spots and scholarships to recruit athletes from all over the world, while qualified American kids are being shut out and losing opportunities. So if we're going to pass landmark legislation today, which I believe we should, to protect college sports, this is exactly the moment to address this other issue, which I'm very passionate about.
1: Yeah, and they're missing out on stellar world-class educations, and as you and I talked about last week, too. One of the provisions of this bill allows for schools to more than double the cap of what they can currently pay their athletes directly. They can currently spend $21.5 million, so this takes it to almost 50. What's your reaction to those who say that increasing the spending cap just creates, you know, a bigger divide between the haves, the schools like Texas, Ohio State, USC, and the haves-nots?
2: I mean, certainly, Mark, it's not perfect, right? But what in this world is, particularly when you're talking about money, when money gets involved the way it has in the two big sports, which is football and basketball as well. So I do think there's some issues that will come down the road that will have to be addressed again. But the bottom line is college sports has just been the Wild West and it's getting out of control. So there have to be some limits on the spending. So at least there's a playing field. Well, it may not be level, but at least everyone knows what it is, because right now it's just out of control. And what this is also doing, Mark, is affecting the institutions and the athletic departments when they look at the other sports, like tennis, like swimming, like water polo, like gymnastics, any other sports other than the big two, which I think are just as important to what the experience of being a college athlete are about. And I've listened to parents at our tennis academy in New York City that say, we feel like we're losing the opportunity for our kid because of all the international athletes that are coming in and taking up the spots for our kids. And I think it's just got to be rebalance. So let's pass this bill, which I believe they will today, and then let's move on to this other bill, which is the what I spoke about, which is putting a cap on the number of international athletes that can play in collegiate sports. I think that's fair, and I think it's time for a rebalancing for all of the universities in this country, and most importantly, for the families and the kids that are looking for those opportunities.
1: Yeah, getting American kids back on the rosters. Patrick McEnroe, I know you got to leave right now. Thank you, sir, for your time, and we'll be following closely in London.
2: Appreciate it. Thank you, Mark.
1: You got
2: Thanks
1: it. Absolutely. Well, new alarm bells over AI ring at the United Nations this week. What OpenAI CEO Sam Altman is telling world leaders, and why his own company could face serious trouble over an incident this summer that nobody knew about until right now. Also,
3: I was facing the possibility of spending the rest of my life in prison for a crash I knew I had not been involved in.
1: We talked about this week, a case of mistaken identity that almost ruined a woman's life. And that's not the only wild story surrounding flock cameras. Why more police officers are facing charges over how they used that technology. That's still ahead.
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14: Is Antenna TV the greatest TV network of all time?
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20: This is one in a million.
21: Oh, hey, I love it. I love it.
22: It is most cozy.
23: I find it refreshing.
24: I think we got the picture.
14: Why don't you be the judge and watch?
25: Antenna TV.
26: An artificial intelligence agent has infiltrated an Australian government website. This situation is obviously unacceptable.
27: A new red flag raised over AI with the first known instance of an OpenAI agent breaching a government website. Australia's Prime Minister making the revelation on the sidelines of the United Nations General Assembly this week, saying it took nearly 2 months for OpenAI to even notify his government. Now the company could face potential charges over the hack. OpenAI CEO Sam Altman joined other tech leaders at the UN Security Council, urging world leaders to step in and regulate the fast-moving technology. But the U.S. says the answer does not lie in governments slowing things down.
28: As AI systems become more capable and more autonomous, they could move faster than our institutions, concentrate power in too few hands, or make decisions that people no longer understand or control. We need a mechanism for complementary national and international frontier AI standards.
29: If you take the risks and benefits of superintelligence seriously, the most important thing you can do is to develop your country's ability to understand and use it. Deploy it widely. Build expertise inside your government. Prepare your institutions and regulators. Understand what these systems can and cannot do. You cannot govern a technology you do not understand.
27: For more on this, let me bring in Kyler Schmitz. He's the vice president of AI infrastructure company Patmos. Kyler, good morning to you. Appreciate your time. You just heard from Sam Altman call for global AI oversight. Are you on board with that ask? And do you

0: think the tech CEOs will get their wish?
1: Well, it certainly seems like interesting timing. You know, these frontier models are actively being challenged by open source models being developed by the community. They're offered for free. Their adoption is taking off, these open source, open weight models. So the timing of these frontier models calling for regulation is really suspicious to me, because regulation is something that smaller companies cannot entertain, not in the way that they're calling for it. And they're asking to be regulated because the thinking is that is a form of competitive, a defensive moat. And so they're asking for regulation to suppress the competition. Now, that doesn't mean that there aren't some things about these technologies we need to be careful with. The latest with the Australian government being hacked by an agent, that raises a lot of questions. How did that agent have access in order to do that? How was it directed in order to do that? So we need to be careful with these technologies, but really the goal is to be intentional, not to slow things down with regulation and not to suppress the free market by making it so that only the largest enterprises can actually develop these technologies in order to comply.
0: Yeah, and the Trump administration is seriously resisting these calls from tech leadership to take action on this. What do they know, or what do they think they know better than the people actually engineering artificial intelligence?
1: Well, you know, it's the frontier models that are calling for this. You're not hearing this from the open source community. You're not hearing this from the startup community. You're hearing this from the giants of the frontier models, OpenAI, Anthropic. And so do they actually know anything better? I think what they're looking for is they are looking for that defensive moat. The Trump administration is leaning in on the free market. They're leaning in on the open source community. They're asking for the ethical development of this technology, but they're not wanting to slow down. Mm-hmm. And there's a lot of fear. There's a lot of misinformation out there around these. But the reality of it is a technology that's transformative. We are in a race against China, and that's not a race we want to lose. So being careful and slowing down don't necessarily have to mean the same thing, is the net of it.
0: Unpack that a bit more for me, just the fact, because everyone keeps calling this a race. And I know a lot of Americans feel like if we are racing against China on AI, we're racing toward a future where, you know, people don't have a job, their kids don't have a job because of artificial intelligence. Those have taken over their positions. You do think we should be thinking about this as a race? And if so, what does winning look like? What's the end game goal?
1: That's a great question, Marky. So, you know, here at Patmos, for instance, the company I work for, we're not in favor of developing God in a box. Developing an AI that can replace human beings, that is better than human beings at what we do, that's not the goal. Technology should be at the service of humans. So the race needs to have a clear outcome. How are we using this technology to better national defense? How are we using this technology to better the productivity of the American worker, to assist in research? But to develop an unbounded general artificial intelligence designed without any clear objective, but just for the sake of pursuing that technology, that's where I think humanity gets itself in trouble. And that is the goal of some of these larger companies. So the idea should be focus, not necessarily taking the pedal off the foot off the gas pedal, so to speak.
0: And so with all that being said, what's your biggest wish list item to come from this summit between President Trump and Xi Jinping at the White House when they talk about AI?
1: The biggest thing would be supporting the free market by talking with the Chinese about these distillation attempts. So China has been accused of harvesting off information from American companies, from the American market, using our own models in order to train theirs. Those are not necessarily great practices from an international trade perspective. So getting an understanding on that front, that's the role of the federal government in this, is to make sure that there's a free competitive space for these models. The other aspect would be just making sure that Chinese companies are not using these models unethically. But that's a tall wish list, given the history of working with China on such topics.
0: Yeah, a tall order. And to be a fly on the wall this week in the Oval Office. Kyler Schmitz, great to have you as always, sir. Appreciate your time.
1: Good to be back.
0: In other headlines, five Indianapolis police officers are charged for misusing flock cameras. Together, those officers face 60 criminal charges, accused of using the automated license plate readers to track romantic partners, spouses, citizens that they met. One of them is accused of stalking, with more than 1,000 improper searches. And it comes as the flock cameras take center stage at the Capitol. A Senate panel holding a hearing to learn more about the technology on Wednesday just took place. And CEOs from the companies who make the readers were invited to testify, including Flock, but all declined to come. That panel hearing from one woman who was

0: wrongfully connected to a deadly crash using the license plate readers, and she spent 19 days in jail because of it. Take a look.
1: I was terrified. I was facing the possibility of spending the rest of my life in prison for a crash I knew I had not been involved in.
0: Police departments say the technology has proven very useful in enforcing the law, putting criminals behind bars, as some states have begun banning the technology. Some lawmakers are asking to create safeguards to prevent misuse. Still ahead, the Trump administration is easing off on the idea of a diesel export ban after President Trump suggested he'd support it. Why they're pumping those brakes now and the alternatives that they are looking at instead.
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0: To the top of the hour on your Thursday morning, and you're looking live at the United Nations right now. World leaders are gathering for the third day of the General Assembly debate. And among the speakers on today's agenda, Israeli Prime Minister Benjamin Netanyahu, as well as the leader of the Palestinian Authority. Two sides, of course, locked in a decades-long conflict in the Middle East. So we'll be watching those speeches quite closely. And also the son of Israel's ambassador to the United States is in critical condition this morning after a ramming attack at a West Bank checkpoint on Wednesday. The IDF says a Palestinian man drove his car into a security checkpoint there, hitting that soldier. Just one day before the incident, the ambassador had joined our own Elizabeth Vargas.
17: Hamas attacks Jews in the West Bank every single day. That's where the violence is on the West Bank. That's where real violence is, where Palestinians attacking Jews.
18: Well, there are also documented incidents of settlers attacking Palestinians, and the Netanyahu government has condemned that.
17: I've condemned them. I've condemned them online. I will condemn every gratuitous act of violence. What I won't tolerate is selective morality.
0: The ambassador's oldest son was killed in Israel's war in Gaza back in November of 2023. The Department of the Navy said yesterday that eight sailors attempted suicide aboard the USS Abraham Lincoln during its deployment in the Middle East. Acting Secretary Hung Chau revealed that the number of attempts in a letter to New York Senator Kirsten Gillibrand, who demanded answers about the well-being of the crew. The Lincoln has been deployed for nearly a full year and will remain at sea until mid-October before returning back home to the United States. The Trump administration now says it's not considering a U.S. export ban on diesel. Instead, the White House is signaling it could pursue a voluntary cap on diesel exports instead. Oil industry leaders warned an outright export ban would wreak havoc and only make things worse. News Nation's Alicia Nieves is with us live from New York this morning. Alicia, a lot of back and forth as our gas prices keep on going up.
19: It just shows you how much pressure the administration is under right now. A bit of a reverse course that we're seeing in just 48 hours since the president mentioned first the possibility of a diesel ban, saying that was something that he would back. But, of course, Energy Secretary Chris Wright wasn't necessarily on board and is now saying the option is likely off the table. But that pressure remains, you know, to do something. This morning, when you look at diesel prices, still averaging above $6.52 a gallon nationwide, almost $3 above where we were at the start of this conflict. And nationally, you're talking about 75% higher in the last 6 months. But just take a look at some of these states here. At least 10 states where diesel prices are more than 80% higher. That includes states where congressional races are extremely tight. Look at Texas, Michigan. Energy Secretary Chris Wright, again, is now talking about asking refineries to voluntarily limit diesel exports rather than imposing that outright ban. It follows a lot of pushback within the oil industry itself. And now we're hearing even louder calls from Congress for Congress to take action. You got Iowa Republican Ashley Hinson calling for the House to return to Washington immediately, posting on X saying that she wants Congress to still consider pausing diesel exports, suspend the gas tax, expand E15 and biodiesel, and create a diesel relief program for truckers and farmers. So, again, a lot of talks about options to bring prices down, but no firm details from the administration in terms of that voluntary effort and no scheduled vote for Congress, at least just yet. Marky?
0: All right. We'll see if we get any more clarity anytime soon. Alicia, thanks.
19: Yeah.
0: And remember, you can catch Alicia Nieves every weekend on News Nation Live at 1 p.m. Eastern, 12 o'clock Central. Still ahead.
20: When he would speak, his talks were piercing. They would draw you in.
0: Thousands of people from across America and beyond, really across just the world, are coming together in the heartland today to celebrate a man who touched millions of people. Why the Catholic Church is getting ready to bestow a major honor for a Catholic media star. That's up next.
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4: AI in focus on the world stage. I'm Blake Berman, host of The Hill on News Nation. World leaders and the nation's top lawmakers convening meetings to discuss the future of AI. In New York, leaders of some of the world's top AI companies expected to brief the UN Security Council as concerns about international security mount. And among Congress, Democratic lawmakers on the China Select Committee convening a virtual meeting to discuss the U.S. and China potentially slowing down AI development. The Treasury Secretary Scott Bessent meeting with Chinese officials over the weekend, discussing the creation of a potential AI notification system between the superpowers. AI will also likely be a focus of Chinese President Xi Jinping's visit to Washington. Some of the top AI leaders expected to be in attendance for Thursday's state dinner. I'm Blake Berman, and this is the News Nation Political Minute.
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7: Welcome back. 10 minutes to the top of the hour, and it is going to be a historic day as Archbishop Fulton Sheen will be beatified later this afternoon. Beatification is one of the final steps for being named a saint in the Roman Catholic Church. Sheen grew up near Peoria, Illinois, more than a century ago. St. Louis and its dome were chosen to host just due to their proximity to Peoria. An estimated 50,000 people from around the world are expected to attend this. Chris Renier from our News Nation St. Louis affiliate, KTVI, is live in downtown St. Louis just with a preview of today's Mass. Chris, good morning to you. This is going to be a spectacle.
8: It is, Marky. What a big event for just so many people today in the Catholic Church and otherwise. We are just outside the Dome at America Center here in downtown St. Louis. Lots of large events in this area are held here, and this is where the beatification service for Archbishop Sheen will take place at 2 this afternoon. As you mentioned, just a remarkable 50,000 people expected to be here for this historic moment. Beatification is a key step on the path to sainthood. Archbishop Sheen attracted massive audiences with radio and TV programs from the 1920s all the way into the 1960s. In fact, his 1950s TV show called Life is Worth Living drew 30 million viewers a week. Sheen's beatification follows what the Catholic Church has deemed a miracle attributed to Sheen's intercession. In 2010, about 30 years after Archbishop Sheen's death, James Fulton Engstrom was born near Peoria, Illinois. He had no signs of life, no pulse, no heartbeat for 61 minutes after his birth. While doctors tried to save James, his parents prayed, invoking Sheen's name several times. As doctors were about to pronounce James dead, his heart started beating, and today he is a healthy teenager. Visitors from 48 states and 12 countries have come to St. Louis for this beatification.
9: This is a historic moment for the Catholic Church, for the whole church around the world. And Fulton Sheen had such an impact on so many millions.

0: Millions of people to be a part, for this to take place here in the United States, and for all of us to be able to come and be a part of it is just truly a blessing and a grace.
1: When he would speak, his talks were piercing. They would draw you in and make you feel part of his life.
2: This is really a day-long celebration here. The doors opening a little bit later this morning with exhibits and events. There are also going to be remarks from people, including St. Louis native Cardinal Timothy Dolan, the former Archbishop of the Archdiocese of New York. Sheen is going to be the first American bishop to be beatified. And Marky, I've been talking with people from just multiple states yesterday, including those two people you heard from there. So many people just feel a connection to Archbishop Sheen, whether they're maybe a little bit older and watched some of his TV programs or heard about him through their parents or other relatives. It's a big deal for a lot of people.
3: Yeah, he reached the masses around the world, and it's a large event for somebody who was larger than life. Chris Renier from our News Nation St. Louis affiliate, KTVI, thanks for that live report, sir. Good to have you. Well, one of the strongest hurricanes ever might not even make landfall, but it's still hitting hard along the Pacific coast, where people are bracing for serious rain, winds, even flooding from Hurricane Polo. And that's not the only storm that we are watching this morning. President Trump is getting ready to host Chinese President Xi Jinping at the White House in just a couple hours. How the two leaders are already smoothing things over ahead of a series of high-stakes meetings.
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3: All right, there's new polling just out this morning showing Democrats have an 11-point lead over Republicans on a generic congressional ballot. That comes from an Emerson College survey, and it shows independent and Hispanic voters who broke for Trump back in 2024 are swinging toward Democrats by double digits. Our partners over at DDHQ are forecasting an increasing chance that Democrats will win control of both the House and the Senate. Republican National Committee Chairman Joe Gruter's telling News Nation's Blake Berman, voters just need to stick with Trump and let him see things through.
22: He'll get things back on track. We just got to give him more time. We got to have Republicans in both the House and the Senate.
23: But there's going to be some folks who listen to you who just say, we got to give him more time. Is that really the pitch heading into November? Give us more time?
22: Well, I say look at the everything that he has done. $21 trillion worth of investments, Trump RX accounts, Trump accounts, the working family tax cuts. He has transformed the Republican Party into the working man's party. He will get America back to work.
3: Gruter said despite the polls, he is confident Republicans will beat the odds and pick up even more seats this fall. And it's not just Congress up for grabs. Control of state governments is also on the line. I'll be speaking with Republican candidate Greg Hull about his race for governor of New Mexico. What he has to say about his Democratic opponent, Deb Haaland, who just joined us here on Morning in America on Wednesday. So a lot of questions coming his way as well. Now to this, some developing news and systems that we're following this morning. One of the most powerful hurricanes this season is currently churning in the Pacific. Hurricane Polo intensified into a Category 5 storm overnight. Now, it's expected to stay offshore, but is still threatening mudslides and flooding in Mexico. And people in Southern California already dealing with recent flooding are bracing for even more over the next few days.
24: What happened is the waves came over and basically, you know, it got flooded out completely. These streets that, you know, we got about 2 feet of water in the house.
3: Yeah, geez. The coastal areas of Southern California, they're expected to get some rough weather from Polo today and then also throughout the weekend. Let's take a live look now from Waikiki Beach in Honolulu this morning. Hawaii is now under a hurricane watch for a tropical storm named Nolo. It's expected to strengthen as it inches closer and closer to the Big Island. Meteorologists are warning of catastrophic flooding that could begin today with hurricane force winds, possibly by Friday night. Officials there are telling residents to prepare now. And the governor announcing overnight public schools and state offices are closed today and tomorrow on the Big Island. The same will also be in effect for Maui on Friday. So you've got Nolo and Polo to keep an eye out for. Now, meanwhile, people living in the Mid-Atlantic and Northeast, they're bracing for a major coastal storm. The first nor'easter of fall is expected to bring strong winds and rain to the regions this weekend. What you're looking at here, this is a live look at Seaside Heights, New Jersey. It's just one of the areas in the storm's path. States as far as South and North Carolina could see coastal flooding. And the storm has also forced schedule changes for the upcoming series between the Boston Red Sox and the Chicago Cubs, who are playing at Fenway Park. Okay, it is the top of the hour on your Thursday morning. Here's everything you need to know to start your new day.

0: Protests in Washington as President Trump prepares to welcome China's leader to the White House today. AI, the war in Iran, and trade are all major focuses of discussion. But don't expect any major breakthroughs on any of those fronts. And at the United Nations today, you can expect Israel's Benjamin Netanyahu to call out New York Mayor Zohran Mamdani when he takes the stage at the General Assembly.
1: Shame on you, Mr. Mamdani. Shame on you for supporting the Hamas terrorist monsters who butchered our people. Shame on you for inciting riots against New York Jews.
0: Also today, I'm joined by a senior advisor to First Lady Melania Trump, who just launched a new project to encourage women to be economic and political leaders.
2: For generations, women fought for a seat at the table. The next chapter is about owning, growing, and making space for the women who come next.
0: We'll bring you the latest on her brand new initiative. But first, morning, everybody. I'm Marky Martin. Thanks for waking up with us early, as always. So this morning, President Trump will officially kick off the summit with Chinese President Xi Jinping. Trump greeted the Chinese leader with a rare red carpet rollout. He had a military flyover for him at Joint Base Andrews last night. And already the two countries agreeing to extend a truce on their on-again, off-again trade war. News Nation Washington correspondent Corey Smith is live at the White House. Corey, we know that Xi will arrive at the White House here in just a couple hours. We'll hear from both of these leaders. What are we expecting this morning?
3: Well, yeah, about 3 hours from now, President Xi and his wife both going to arrive here at the White House for a big welcome ceremony full of pomp and circumstances, all of fanfare reserved for a huge state visit such as this. We know both he and President Trump are expected to deliver remarks. There's expected to be an exchange of gifts between the two couples. Then we'll see a military review in the Rose Garden before the festivities conclude with a military flyover. After that, the two sides get down to work, participating in these bilateral talks where they're expected to discuss a number of issues from trade in Taiwan to the war in Iran and artificial intelligence. Let's start with that big development on trade overnight that you mentioned, Marky. Treasury Secretary Scott Bessent says they've extended a truce originally set to expire in November with the Chinese. It keeps tariffs lower, delays new trade restrictions from being put in place, and keeps rare earths flowing into U.S. factories until January 10th, giving both sides some time to reach a deal here. But that may be one of the few agreements we actually see over the next few days, because these two countries and their leaders are far apart on a number of issues. Let's take Taiwan, for instance. President Xi will reportedly raise China's claim to the island once again and ask the U.S. not to sell weapons to Taiwan. That request comes as Republican senators like Mitch McConnell, John Cornyn, Lisa Murkowski, and Tom Tillis all push the White House to do just that, free up $14 billion in security assistance to Taiwan. A senior administration official tells News Nation the president will, quote, make a determination in a fairly short time. Remember, he approved a big weapon sale to Taiwan last year. Meanwhile, the war in Iran, also a potential flashpoint. China is Iran's largest oil customer, but is said to be engaging with the U.S. as Operation Economic Outcast seeks to punish any country that does business with Iran. Certainly, China doesn't want to get cut off from the global economy. There are also some bipartisan calls for President Trump to confront President Xi over Beijing providing satellite imagery intelligence to Iran, something the president actually downplayed earlier this week, saying both sides spy on each other. And finally, on artificial intelligence, that's the big headline going into this summit. We're going to be looking for any signs of cooperation when it comes to AI security, even as both countries are locked in this fierce battle to win the artificial intelligence race. That includes this idea to install an emergency hotline, similar to what we saw during the Cold War between the U.S. and China. Despite the many differences, though, that exists, President Xi believes the U.S.-China relationship is one that should not be adversarial. He released this statement just as he arrived at Joint Base Andrews yesterday, writing, China and the United States should be partners, not rivals. Attributing the great rejuvenation of the Chinese nation and making America great again can go hand in hand, and the two countries can contribute to each other's success, thereby benefiting the wider world. Now, critics of the president's visit would see that as lip service, but the White House did strike a bit of a similar tone. Secretary of State Marco Rubio says the U.S.-China relationship is going to define the 21st century, and he pushed back on bipartisan criticism of the president for inviting Xi for a state visit. Let's listen.
4: the idea that we would not interact with them at the highest levels is irresponsible. It's outrageous. We have to. That doesn't mean we don't have strong disagreements. Of course we do. That's what this visit reflects, is the president's belief that no matter what our disagreements and differences may be with the Chinese government, this is not some small country. This is the second largest economy in the world.
3: So after all the work that gets done today, things wrap up with a big state dinner tonight here at the White House. One of the hottest tickets in town, according to President Trump. When asked who was coming, he said the entire tech and banking worlds will be there, Marky. So an A-list

0: tech CEOs and AI CEOs.
1: Star-studded for sure. What exactly does the guest list look like, Corey?
0: A lot of heavy hitters, worth about $2.2 trillion combined, according to Forbes. Let's take a look at some of the faces who will surely be familiar. You see Sam Altman, Mark Zuckerberg, Jensen Huang, the CEO of Google, Tim Cook, Jeff Bezos. They are all going to be at this dinner tonight, and that is not by accident. All of these companies have a major stake in the future of artificial intelligence, whether it be in the United States or in China. So certainly they will be looking to bend the ear of President Trump, President Xi, many of their staffers fighting for sort of what they want for their individual businesses. So look, it's going to be a very busy day, a very busy night here at the White House. Of course, we will be watching all of it unfold and bring you the very latest. Marky.
1: And our invite's lost in the mail, I guess, Corey. Corey Smith.
0: Yeah, I know. I don't know what to say. I'll ask about it.
1: Live at the White House. Thank you. For more, let me bring in Heritage Foundation Executive Vice President Derek Morgan. He was Vice President Dick Cheney's staff secretary during President Bush's second term. Derek, good to have you, sir. I know that in a brief put out earlier this month, the Heritage Foundation said that today's talk should be judged by implementation of commitments, not by the number of new agreements announced. What will you be looking for to tell us if these talks are a success or not?
2: Yeah, I think the announcements are fine as far as they go. We had some in May. Follow-up on those will be important. So is China buying agricultural products like they promised to, Boeing jets and so forth? Also, are the rare earths also being sold to the U.S. as was promised? So those will be two key points to see that. But overall, I think this summit is more of a maintenance, more of a status quo. Secretary Rubio really hit it right on the head. Of course, the two world's biggest powers need to be talking to each other. But I think we have to judge the success of the summit based on what comes out of it over a series of months and China's actions, not just their words.
1: And what do you think is the best case scenario to come out of these meetings? You know, when all is said and done at the end of the week, what would constitute a major win for the White House?
2: Yeah, I think I'm going to be looking to make sure that we don't backslide at all in Taiwan. We need to be clear about deterrence of China. Even thinking about attacking Taiwan is off the table, has to be off the table. Hopefully, arms sale decision comes fairly soon after this visit as well. And then on AI, we don't want to see backsliding there either. We have strong safeguards that our best chips made in America are not sent to China. I think we need to hold the line there. And then we need to see China follow through with its commitments on the trade front. I was glad to see Secretary Bessent made that breakthrough to extend the truce, and making some real progress on that front will be on the agenda in the days ahead.
1: Yeah. When it comes to AI, because I know that same your same Heritage brief that I mentioned right off the top there, it highlighted this so-called AI race. Say we do reach some sort of deal on artificial intelligence with Xi during this summit. How do we trust China to, you know, moving forward, to hold up to their end of the bargain on any sort of deal? It's kind of the same conversation we've been having with Iran and negotiations there. Even if you were to ink something, how do you trust them to follow through on it?
2: Yeah, I don't think you can really trust in a way, right? Trust but verify was the Reagan outlook with the Soviet Union. You'd have to do something similar with China. It's a difficult question. Obviously, a lot of the players that are at the state dinner tonight are trying to figure out among themselves how there's adequate safeguards, perhaps some kind of an industry council that Elon Musk has floated. So I think it's developing. I don't think that we want to trust China. Right now, we're ahead, and anything that they agree to is probably going to be designed to slow our companies down more than anything. So we have to do this very, very carefully, understanding the importance of AI development to our economy and to the world's economy. Mm-hmm.
1: The other thing I think I'm not quite understanding just yet either is when you have these world leaders, and especially Trump, who's reiterated it time and time again over the past few weeks, saying about artificial intelligence, whoever wins this race wins. What does winning mean? What does that look like, and what's the end game?
2: Well, I think they're now calling it super intelligence, of course. Yeah. The idea there is that our systems would be more advanced than any enemy systems. And so any offensive capability that they implement, say cyber or even warfare, even battle space, any of that artificial intelligence, if our systems are sharper, better, faster, then that gives us an advantage on the battlefield, in cyber, and in other spheres as well. So look, it's not an ideal situation, but the fact is we need the free world to have the best technology.
1: All right. A lot on the line and a lot on the table today. We'll be watching closely. Derek Morgan, thank you for your time, sir. Great to have you.
2: Thanks. Thank you, Marky.
1: Now to this.
3: America and Israel attacked us equipped with the latest technology and weapon systems, and our people stood steadfast. Yes, they did hit us, but we did not bend the knee.
1: Fiery words at the United Nations, and we can expect even more today. Iran's president on Wednesday claimed that his country is the victim of terror, not the perpetrator. But later today, Israel's prime minister is set to argue the opposite before world leaders. News Nation's national correspondent Brooke Schaefer is at the UN headquarters for us once again. Brooke, Netanyahu is promising some fire of his own and not just pointed at Iran today.
4: Yeah, and he even said expect surprises in his speech here at the UN later today, Marky. Israel's Prime Minister Benjamin Netanyahu says he is going to come here in front of the General Assembly and, quote, tell the truth about Israel's side of this conflict and defend Israel's military action in Gaza. But make no mistake, Marky, this is expected to be a tense moment both inside and outside of the UN. Netanyahu's very public feud with New York City's Mayor Zoran Mamdani only intensifying before Netanyahu touched down here in New York when he posted this video on social media.
5: Shame on you, Mr. Mamdani. Shame on you for supporting the Hamas terrorist monsters who butchered our people. Shame on you for inciting riots against New York Jews. I'm coming to the UN. I'm going to tell the truth about our heroic soldiers, and I'm going to tell the truth about you.
4: Now, Mayor Mamdani dismissed those claims in that post and again accused the prime minister of war crimes. You'll remember he had threatened to arrest Netanyahu as soon as he touched down here in Manhattan for war crimes before later walking that threat back. But inside the General Assembly, too, Marky, we are expecting possible fireworks as well. There's a question of whether we will see this again as Netanyahu gives his address today. This is video from last year. A wave of diplomats walked out of Netanyahu's speech, leaving that conference hall very empty. Marky?
1: Yeah, nobody is forgetting that moment from last year. We'll see if it happens again. And Brooke, while I still have you, Netanyahu's quick visit to NYC today follows that sharp message from the Iranian president on the world stage, accusing Israel right. and the United States of being the aggressors in this conflict. What's been the reaction to his address?
4: Well, despite the very fiery back and forth from both President Trump and Iran's president here at the UN, Secretary of State Marco Rubio says the United States is still willing to come to the negotiating table and work with Iran.
6: The president's open still to this moment to making a deal with Iran that allows Iran to be what it should be, which is a great and prosperous country. But if they continue to insist on the desire for a nuclear weapon, their support for proxies in the region, that their support of terrorism, they're the world's leading sponsor of terrorism, then we're going to have big problems with them.
4: The Iranian president in his speech said they are ready for dialogue and negotiations with the U.S., but he said it will happen, quote, without accepting force. Marky.
1: Brooke Schaefer, live at the U.N. complex this morning. Thank you. For more, I'm now joined by David Tafuri, foreign policy analyst, international lawyer, and former State Department official. David, good to have you. Thanks for your time. You know, I think the world was hoping for some toned-down rhetoric between the U.S., Iran, and Israel, and we didn't get it this week. How does this war of words play out on the world stage in your eyes?
7: Yes, Marky, we certainly got the opposite of that. And if you think about President Trump's speech, he framed the question as whether we're going to have a peace deal with Iran and we're going to annihilate the regime. So very extreme terms. But then later in his speech, he actually suggested he's optimistic there will be a deal. So that's Trump's style, to make these outlandish threats, but then to try to get a deal. And I think it's no secret that the U.S. desperately wants a deal with Iran. And while Trump also made a point in his speech of saying that he doesn't care about the elections coming up in the United States, he's not going to change his policy on Iran because of the elections. But I think it's fair to conclude that he really does want a deal before the election because he wants to get the Strait of Hormuz open so that the price of oil goes down and so that the economy isn't such a bad issue for him during the elections. And so yeah. That's why, even even though there was harsh language by the leaders of both countries when they gave their speeches to the UN General Assembly, secretly their representatives met here in New York. And so what I've heard from other sources, including leaders of other governments in the Middle East, is that they are making progress toward a deal. Now, I expect this deal, if there is one, is going to be very much like the deal we got a few months ago, which is an agreement, a truce, perhaps an opening of the Strait of Hormuz and easing of the U.S. blockade. But the agreement is also an agreement to keep discussing the tough terms, because those likely have not been worked out, including what will happen with Iran's nuclear program.
1: Yeah, and keep the conversations going. And I know the president reiterated this week, he said he feels confident that some sort of deal will be reached immediately after the midterm. So we'll keep an eye out on timing. What do you expect from Israeli Prime Minister Benjamin Netanyahu's speech later today, David? I mean, he obviously now has the advantage of following the United States and following Iran and using those addresses to craft his own response. Expectations?
7: Well, first, expect a lot of the delegates to walk out for his speech, maybe even more than walked out last year, and for that to be a pretty grand moment and message to Netanyahu. But in response, I believe Netanyahu is going to be defiant. He's talked about this surprise he's going to have for the world. My expectation is it's not going to be anything earth-shattering, because I don't think anything earth-shattering is on the offer from Israel. I don't think they're ready to make any compromise to change the conduct that's upset many of the leaders around the world. And so I expect that it's going to be just a defense of Israel's actions so far and an explanation for why Israel continues to carry on the war against proxy forces, which it believes are a threat to Israel, against Iran, and why Israel needs to continue operations and some presence inside Gaza.
1: And so lastly, before I let you go, when the UN General Assembly comes to a close this week, you think all countries, all conflicts are still where they were a week ago before this meeting?
7: I do. Certainly there'll be no resolution of the Ukraine-Russia war. They're not even close to having a deal. I do think it's possible there could be some sort of framework for a deal between the U.S. and Iran that could be signed at some later date, not too far in the future. But again, it won't work out all of the difficult terms.
1: David Tafuri, thank you for your time and your expertise this morning, sir. Always love having you.
7: Thanks, Marky.
1: Well, a federal judge ordered overnight that the White House has to restore access to CNN, Politico, and MS Now after the Trump administration banned the three outlets. District Judge Timothy Kelly said that Trump's ban was likely unconstitutional and that the three are, quote, likely to succeed in their lawsuit against the Trump administration. President Trump posted on social media just yesterday, prior to this hearing, that he expected the case to go against him, calling Kelly, who, by the way, he appointed, quote, totally disloyal. Still ahead on Morning in America.
8: I don't know how we're going to survive this because it's too high.
9: Do you limit how much you put in because of the price?
8: Yeah.
1: Many Americans can't even afford to fill up their tanks right now, and it doesn't seem to be getting any better anytime soon. Could the latest idea to get those prices under control be dead in the water? Plus, two new recalls that you have to know about this morning. What food to watch out for the next time you make dinner. That's up next.
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8: All right, almost 25 after the hour, and you've got to check your fridge this morning because there are some new recalls that were just announced from the FDA, specifically the Better Goods Authentic Italian Lemon Alfredo Fettuccine. You see it right here on your screen with an expiration date of September 19th and September 20th. While they say no illnesses have been reported yet, the company is providing refunds and has ended sale until an investigation is conducted over listeria concerns. So check your pantries there. There are also some nationwide recalls on 167,000 pounds of meat due to a lack of proper federal inspection. The meat being recalled came from Star Meat Delivery. It's out of North Carolina, and it was produced before September 22nd, then sent to a distributor in Georgia before being shipped nationwide. Officials say identifying the specific meat may be difficult as many stores repackage it for sale. A complete list of the beef, pork, and goat meat affected can be found on the USDA's website. Okay, the Trump administration now says it's not considering a U.S. export ban on diesel. Instead, the White House is signaling it could pursue a voluntary cap on diesel exports instead. Oil industry leaders warned an outright export ban would wreak havoc and only make things worse. News Nation's Alicia Nieves is with us live from New York this morning. Alicia, a lot of back and forth as prices continue to go up right now.
9: It just shows you how much pressure the administration is under, and we're seeing a bit of a scramble. You know, you hear the president 48 hours ago mentioning the possibility of a diesel ban, and then now this reverse course. You got Energy Secretary Chris Wright really on the sidelines of the UN General Assembly in an interview now saying that option of an outright ban, that is off the table. But, of course, the pressure remains to do something. When you look at diesel prices this morning, you're still talking $6.50 or 51 cents as the national average. That's $3 or almost $3 over where we're at the start of this conflict. Nationally, you're talking 75% higher in the last 6.5 months. But just look at some states. These are 10 of the top states where diesel prices have been. Wisconsin, almost 90% higher, but all of these states, 80% higher. And that includes states where congressional races, they are extremely tight. Think Texas and Michigan. Energy Secretary Wright, again, now talking about asking refineries to voluntarily limit diesel exports rather than an executive order of some sort imposing a flat-out ban. It does follow a lot of pushback from within the oil industry itself. Again, another line of pressure the administration is under here. And now we're hearing louder calls from Congress to take action, not necessarily leave it just to the president. You got Iowa Republican Ashley Hinson is calling for the House to return to Washington immediately, posting on X that she wants Congress itself to still consider that pause on diesel exports, suspending a gas tax, expanding E15 and biodiesel, and even creating a diesel relief program for truckers and farmers. So there's a lot of talk about options in the last couple of days to try and bring prices down, but still no firm action, no details from the administration on that voluntary effort now, and no schedule for a vote in Congress, no word from Speaker Thune on whether Congress and the House itself will resume. Markey?
8: Okay, we'll see what happens next. Alicia, thank you. And you can catch Alicia Nieves every weekend on News Nation Live.

0: live at 1 p.m. Eastern, 12 o'clock Central. And as President Trump meets with Chinese President Xi Jinping today, farmers are watching closely as one of the industries hit hardest by tariff wars. We break down just how important China's agriculture purchases are to our farmers and how much really is riding on today's discussions. Plus, today, lawmakers are set to establish some major ground rules for college sports, the new regulations being voted on, and what it all means for college athletes. That's next.
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10: AI in focus on the world stage. I'm Blake Berman, host of The Hill on News Nation. World leaders and the nation's top lawmakers convening meetings to discuss the future of AI. In New York, leaders of some of the world's top AI companies expected to brief the UN Security Council as concerns about international security mount. And among Congress, Democratic lawmakers on the China Select Committee convening a virtual meeting to discuss the U.S. and China potentially slowing down AI development. The Treasury Secretary, Scott Bessent, meeting with Chinese officials over the weekend, discussing the creation of a potential AI notification system between the superpowers. AI will also likely be a focus of Chinese President Xi Jinping's visit to Washington. Some of the top AI leaders expected to be in attendance for Thursday's state dinner. I'm Blake Berman, and this is the News Nation Political Minute.
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0: Well, it's half past the hour on your Thursday morning, and it's now day two of President Xi's 3-day state visit with President Trump. Top of mind for both today is going to be trade, especially agriculture. And this meeting comes as American farmers are suffering due to the ongoing tariff war between China and the United States. Now, China has promised to buy $17 billion worth of farm goods a year through 2028. And so far, the New York Times reports that they have bought just under $4 billion for the year. So for more, let me bring in Scott Metzger. He's the president of the American Soybean Association and also a farmer himself. Scott, always good to have you on the show.
20: Good morning.
0: How closely are you watching today's summit and what goes down between Trump and Xi the next couple of days?
20: Yeah, we are producers are watching it very closely. You know, it's important that that these trade talks go well and we get something positive out of it is what we're looking to see.
0: Yeah. And what would, at the end of it, what would a great headline be for you and what's top of your wish list?
20: You know, top of the wish list, obviously, is continue the buying of what they're doing with the soybeans.

0: you know, making sure that they commit to that and get to 25 million metric tons. And some of the other things we've asked for is, you know, eliminate the 10% regulatory duty that they have that gives South America and Brazil a little bit of an advantage over us. Those are some of the things we're looking for.
1: Yeah. And you bring up that trade deal that was made between the United States and China, where China agreed to buy 25 million metric tons of soybeans annually through 2028. You know, it's September and they're just more than halfway past their pledge for this year. Have they been holding up to their end of the bargain in your eyes? And is that something that's actually made a difference that you can feel in your day-to-day operations?
0: Yeah, they've been buying right along. I think as of September 11th, they were at about 15 and a half million metric tons buying. So we are hopeful that they continue this and meet the 25 million metric ton that they agreed to with it. And that's going to be important. You know, also, you know, these are commitments right now. We want to make sure that, you know, we actually get beans going on ships over there and they don't cancel commitments as we go.
1: Yeah, absolutely. You know, I'm thinking, Scott, about all the viewers who are watching this at home right now. They're not farmers. Just put in perspective, you know, for us, how critical China is to the American soybean farmer and what happens to you when they stop buying.
0: Well, there you if you took all of the other countries that we export soybeans to, they don't even add up to what China buys every year for us, and it is vital to our farm economy. It gives certainty to farmers in the U.S. It's just extremely important that we keep this trade up with them, just with the amount that they buy. You know, last year we actually increased exports to all other countries that we ship to. Minus China, they were obviously way down last year, and it's just they are such a big key to the pie of getting the economy turned in the right direction for the American farmer.
1: Yeah. Before I let you go, and obviously they're the world's second largest economy, I imagine it's impossible to even replace them as a customer. If you had a few moments with President Trump just before he heads into these meetings, what would you say to him, and what would you hope that he conveys to Xi?
0: You know, just the importance of, that our trade is with China, and making sure that they live up to the commitments that they've agreed to.
1: Scott Metzger, we'll be watching closely, as I know will you, sir. Thank you for your time this morning on Morning in America.
0: Thank you.
1: Have a good one. Well, big changes could be coming to college sports, with lawmakers inching closer to approving a bill that they say will help everybody, from the universities to the players. What's included in this proposal and why some are pushing back on it? That's up next after the break.
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4: Happening today, the U.S. Senate could hold a final floor vote that would change the college sports landscape pretty dramatically. It essentially establishes a federal rule book for universities and its athletes, as well as changes to how the NCAA enforces said rules. News Nation's Xavier Walton is following all of this from Dallas. Xavier, a whole lot of money is at stake here, and at the moment, this has pretty rare bipartisan support.
5: Marky, good morning. You know what? It does. There is a lot of money at stake, and it is football season after all, so we're going to stick with the football analogies this morning. In this case, the Senate is essentially, you know, they're on the goal line. They're getting ready to score a touchdown. Unfortunately, there's still a lot of the game left to actually be played, so game is far from over. But today, let's talk about that, right? So the Protect College Sports Act, expected to clear the Senate after getting overwhelming bipartisan support, which came as a surprise to some in procedural votes, but at the center, money, NIL, name, image, and likeness, and the transfer portal, among other things. The federal legislation would put new guardrails around NIL deals. The bill would also limit how many times a player can transfer. That's caused a lot of controversy. Athletes can transfer once as an undergrad without sitting out, and then once more once they get into grad school. And it would provide, you know, longer-term scholarship protections, as well as new health and safety requirements. Some senators, though, aren't seeing eye to eye.
6: The athletes are going to be well compensated, I think, in most cases, and I think they're going to be treated fairly and not being able to be taken advantage of, and we're not going to have this under-the-table money that we see is proliferating throughout the college system.
7: I think it's generally good for the colleges, but I don't think it's good for the student-athletes, and I think if we took the time, we can make it better for the student-athletes.
5: So one sticking point. For some lawmakers, a proposed cap on how much schools could actually pay student athletes. If passed, the bill would cap the total amount universities could pay their athletes at more than $40 million. Some say, you know, that's not fair considering there's no cap for the coaches, athletic directors, TV networks, or really anyone benefiting from this multi-billion-dollar industry, except for the student athletes. Those are the only ones that would, you know, get the cap.
4: Yeah, I know a lot of critics are saying it would further divide the haves from the have-nots. So we'll see where it heads from here. Where does it stand right now? I know it's expected to pass the Senate, but what about the House?
5: So Senate, first hurdle, the easy part, but the bill certainly going to face an uphill battle when it gets to the House. Republicans, they do have a narrow majority, but there's also opposition from Democrats, along with possibility of Republican defections. Plus, there's not much time. I mean, we're already, into September, almost over, before the end of the year is done. So that leaves 3 months. If Congress doesn't get this legislation to President Trump's desk by the end of the year, lawmakers would have to do it all over again, the entire process, next year. But before we get too far ahead of ourselves, it has to pass Senate today, which is likely. But after that, the pressure really is on the House. Can everyone get on the same page before the clock runs out, before the game is over, Marky?
4: All the sports analogies this morning. Xavier Walton live for us in Dallas, Texas. Thank you so much. Appreciate it. Well, First Lady Melania Trump launching a new program to empower women this week. Her message to women and the new initiative to grow their leadership in the global economy.
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4: First Lady Melania Trump ringing the opening bell at the New York Stock Exchange on Wednesday as she launches a new initiative to grow leadership among women in finance. And the program is called Imperia. It's made up of CEOs, founders, entrepreneurs, and more, with the goal of harnessing and really understanding women's role in the global economy. The First Lady encouraging women to invest in each other to create opportunity for women as a whole. For more, let me bring in Mark Beckman. He is the exclusive senior advisor to Melania Trump. Mark, great to have you, and big congratulations to the First Lady on a successful launch this week on Wall Street.
1: Good morning, Marky. Thank you for having me. It's great to be here on News Nation. Yesterday was a big day, not just for the First Lady and the launch of her new initiative to empower women in business, but really for all of women in business across the entire ecosystem. As you mentioned, the New York Stock Exchange hosted the inaugural meeting of Imperia, which is really built up to support female leaders in business, from CEOs to entrepreneurs to the next generation. And the First Lady really assembled an incredible room of leaders. We had about 100 CEOs from some of the best companies on the planet, from AMD and Clear to Anthem, Bank of America, and beyond. So it's really an important moment in time, Marky.
4: Absolutely. And let me play some sound. Just what the First Lady said about women empowerment. These are her words.
21: Remove women as consumers, investors, leaders, caregivers, innovators, and managers of household finances, and the modern economy would not work as it does today. It fractures. Remove women from consumer decision-making, and almost every sector would feel the shock.
4: Mark, I know she said that the next chapter for women is ownership, in equity, real estate, capital. In her view, what's the gap that she's trying to close?
1: I'm not sure it's so much of a gap. I think it's about highlighting the fact that the influence of women across the entire macroeconomic system is huge. She even highlighted, Marky, the fact that women in many cases across the country are supporting from an unpaid position, when they're at home, perhaps taking care of their parents or someone sick in their family. They're supporting the people who are paid in the workforce. And her point is, if we take away the entire female ecosystem, the economy will collapse. So the power of women is immense. And what she's calling for is collaboration, innovation, and building towards ownership society. She made a point in her speech that together, if women build and prop up each other, it's not just good for female leaders, but it's also good for the entire ecosystem, men, families, children, and beyond. She also highlighted the fact that mentorship alone for the next generation is not enough. It's time now for women in powerful positions to open doors and give chances for the next generation, hire them, invest them, innovate with them.
4: Yeah. Talk to me about just the timing of all of this, especially during a very politically consequential week for her husband with the United Nations General Assembly. Obviously, he's hosting Xi Jinping right now. Why was this week the week to launch this?
1: Well, the First Lady had a very busy week. The day before, on Tuesday, she had the Fostering the Future Together meeting, which is her ongoing initiative. She built a global coalition to empower children through technology and education. She has 60 nations now that are participating as member states. It's all vetted with the State Department, leaders from every corner of the world. And she made some big announcements on Tuesday as well. Tim Cook joined her on Tuesday. Lisa Su of AMD joined her on Wednesday at the New York Stock Exchange. So what she's doing is she's putting children and women above political ideology, geography, and beyond. This is a common theme for the First Lady. We could focus on people, regardless of political ideology, regardless of geography, and we could move the world forward in that way. And I think you're seeing that internationally with her efforts to rescue now 34 children in Ukraine, Russia.
4: Mm-hmm. Well, talk about an extraordinary week for her and this brand new initiative. Congratulations once again. And Mark Beckman, thank you for your time, sir. Great to have you.
1: Thank you so much.
4: Still ahead, everybody.
22: Would speak, his talks were piercing. They would draw you in.
4: Thousands of people from across the world are coming together in the heartland today to celebrate a man who touched millions of people. Why the Catholic Church is getting ready to bestow a major honor for a Catholic media star. That's up next.

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14: Happening today in the Catholic world, Archbishop Fulton Sheen will be beatified later this afternoon at the Dome at America Center in St. Louis. Beatification is one of the final steps for being named a saint in the Roman Catholic Church. Sheen, who died in 1979, grew up near Peoria, Illinois. And St. Louis and its dome were chosen to host just due to their proximity to Peoria. But an estimated 50,000 people from around the world are expected to attend this. So it's a big deal. And for more, I'm now joined by Father Dave Dwyer. He's a first consultor of Paulist Fathers and host of the Busted Halo Show. Father, good morning to you, sir. Always love having you.
15: Good. Well, thank you. It's a wonderful day for Catholicism, particularly here in the United States. Everyone's very excited.
14: Yeah. Tell me more, because I think there's obviously a lot of people who are not familiar. Who was Archbishop Fulton Sheen? Because I was reading yesterday, he beat Lucille Ball for an Emmy for the most outstanding personality. Yes. He must have been larger than life.
15: Yes, he was what we really could say quite objectively, one of the most, if not the most influential Catholic of the 20th century anywhere. Certainly here in the United States, he had a television show that aired in the early days of television in black and white and then eventually in color. He beat out in the ratings sometimes Milton Berle, who was on opposite him. Sometimes they called him Uncle Fulty because of the comparison to Milton Berle. And he was a personality larger in life, but he understood he was really what we would call the first televangelist, long before others went to television to preach the gospel. He had a very dynamic personality, and people tuned in and were very inspired by him. He really changed a lot of the culture.
14: Yeah. Did he inspire you? I mean, I was thinking about having you on. You must feel somewhat akin to him, right? I mean, leaders in the Catholic Church who also understood the power of media and how that could reach the masses.
15: Well, thank you. Yes. I mean, we studied him in preaching class because he had such a way of connecting with people. And absolutely, the Paul's Fathers, my religious community, has been involved in media since our founding. We're the first American order of religious priests. He'll be the first American bishop to be beatified. We have some other American-born saints, but they are women and they are priests. And so he's the first bishop. And yes, absolutely a powerful effect on many who now do media in the Catholic Church.
14: And walk us through just exactly how big of a deal this is and what you're expecting from this ceremony. And truly what changes for him today and how people will view him now that he's considered to be blessed.
15: Yeah, so this is the last step before declaring him a saint. Sometimes people refer to the process as making a saint. We think that only God does that. So we as the church gather as much empirical and earthly evidence as we can, including a really a mind-blowing miracle of a child that was born with an umbilical cord wrapped around his throat, stillborn and without a pulse, at 61 minutes without a heartbeat or a pulse, and then spontaneously, as they were about to cease rescue efforts, came alive.
14: Wow. And that child will be there today.
15: And the child will be there. He's 16 years old now. His middle name is Fulton. His name is James Fulton Engstrom. And he will be present at the beatification ceremony. But it is significant, particularly for American Catholicism. I think, as we can see, people all gathering in St. Louis, and they're doing it in a stadium because of the amount of people that are expected to be excited and participate today.
14: Well, I know you'll be watching closely, as will Catholics around the world. Father Dave Dwyer, a real pleasure to have you on the show this morning, sir. Thank you. Come back soon.
15: Sure. Thank you.
14: Please. Hey, it's the top of the hour on your Thursday morning. Here's everything you need to know right now.
16: Shame on you, Mr. Mamdani. Shame on you for supporting the Hamas terrorist monsters who butchered our people. Shame on you for inciting riots against New York Jews.
14: Israeli Prime Minister Benjamin Netanyahu is expected to build on that message and blast New York's Mayor Zohran Mamdani today when he speaks at the United Nations. Mamdani once pledged to arrest Netanyahu if he ever stepped foot in New York City. And Netanyahu cutting his trip short over protests and security concerns. We're also just hours away from President Trump welcoming China's president to the White House. The red carpet is quite literally being rolled out for America's top rival as countries around the world hold their breath to see what comes of this state visit. And new this morning, three news outlets that were banned from the White House by President Trump, they've had their access restored. What a judge just said in that ruling. But first, morning, everybody. I'm Marky Martin. Let's begin here with what's happening right now. World leaders are back at the United Nations headquarters this morning, the UN General Assembly gathering for the third day as the world faces trade fights, rising gas prices, and conflicts raging on the battlefield and also at this podium.
17: Putin is always looking for someone who can help him kill more. He is patient zero. The one from whom this idea of war keeps spreading further.
14: And a day after President Trump openly mused whether he should annihilate Iran, the Iranian president claimed that his country was the victim of terror, not its perpetrator.
18: America and Israel attacked us equipped with the latest technology and weapon systems, and our people stood steadfast. Yes, they did hit us, but we did not bend the knee.
14: And today, in one of the most highly anticipated speeches, world leaders will hear from the Prime Minister of Israel, who's expected to present his counterpoints. News Nation's national correspondent Brooke Schaefer is at the UN headquarters for us. And Brooke, Netanyahu is promising some fire of his own, and not just toward Iran.
19: He's even promising some surprises in his speech here later this morning, Markey. Benjamin Netanyahu says that he is going to come here and, quote, tell the truth of Israel's side of this conflict. Expect him to defend Israel's military actions in Gaza. But also expect this, Markey, to be a very tense moment both inside and outside of the United Nations. Netanyahu has very publicly feuded with New York City's Mayor Zoran Mamdani. That fight between the two leaders only intensifying before Netanyahu even touched down here in Manhattan when he posted this on social media.
16: Shame on you, Mr. Mamdani. Shame on you for supporting the Hamas terrorist monsters who butchered our people. Shame on you for inciting riots against New York Jews. I'm coming to the UN. I'm going to tell the truth about our heroic soldiers, and I'm going to tell the truth about you.
19: Now, Mamdani, for his part, he dismissed the claims in that video and again accused the prime minister of war crimes. You might remember he had threatened to have Netanyahu arrested when he touched down in New York City. He later walked that back. But inside of the General Assembly, too, Markey, we are expecting some more possible tense moments. There's a question of whether we will see this again as Netanyahu gives his address today. This is video from last year when a wave of diplomats walked out of Netanyahu's speech, leaving large parts of that conference hall empty. Markey.
14: We'll see what kind of welcome he gets. And Netanyahu's quick visit to New York today follows all that sharp messaging from the Iranian president on the world stage yesterday. He accused Israel and the United States of being the aggressors in this conflict. What's been the reaction to that, Brooke?
19: Well, despite the really fiery messages from both President Trump and the Iranian president on the world stage, Secretary of State Marco Rubio said the United States is still willing to come to the negotiating table and continue those talks with Iran.
20: The president's open still to this moment to making a deal with Iran that allows Iran to be what it should be, which is a great and prosperous country. But if they continue to insist on the desire for a nuclear weapon, their support for proxies in the region, that their support of terrorism, they're the world's leading sponsor of terrorism, then we're going to have big problems with them.
19: The Iranian president, during his speech on the world stage, said that Iran is also ready for dialogue and negotiations, he said, without accepting force. Markey.
14: Brooke Schaefer, live for us in New York. Thank you. For more, let me bring in former U.S. Ambassador to Israel, Dan Shapiro. Ambassador, good to have you, sir. Bibi Netanyahu will be taken to that podium in just a few hours. What are your expectations from his address today?
21: Good morning, Markey. Well, he will certainly take a feisty tone because really he has one audience, and that's a domestic audience. Netanyahu faces a very difficult election on October 27th, and so he's going to try to show the Israeli people that he's standing up to Israel's critics, that he's defending Israel's conduct in Gaza, in Iran, in Lebanon, in various other places where Israel has been criticized, in some cases with great justification, in other cases not so much. And so that's really what this is about for him. He uses Mamdani, who, of course, accused him of being a war criminal and had made him very unwelcome in New York. And there will be protests in the streets of New York, undoubtedly, as a foil to try to show the domestic audience how hard he's fighting. It's not a very successful visit for him in the sense that he wanted to meet with President Trump. He wanted Trump to demonstrate support for him in this election. That's not happening. In fact, he'll be on the ground just for a few hours. And then return to Israel. So there's a lot of tension around this visit, but I think he's mostly looking for that domestic audience.
14: Why wouldn't Trump and Netanyahu have met together during this moment to show a united front against Iran? What's the strategy?
21: Well, President Trump is looking at a very challenging arena in the Middle East. Of course, this Iran war has gone very poorly. We're kind of stuck in an in-between, not war, not peace scenario, but without the Strait of Hormuz fully open, without any serious nuclear negotiations on the Iranian program. And the prospect of this very unpopular war in the United States is dragging on through the midterms while gas prices are sky high. So standing with Netanyahu simply reminds the American people of this very unsuccessful war. In addition, Trump would like to make progress on his Gaza peace plan. He'd like to make progress on expanding the Abraham Accords, bringing Saudi Arabia toward normalization with Israel, used the last 2 years of his presidency to advance those projects. And it seems pretty clear that there's not going to be much progress on those with Netanyahu and this very right-wing government he leads in power. They're very unpopular in the Arab world. And so he may have calculated that he'd be better off at trying to achieve his goals with a different Israeli leader. I don't think he's going to endorse somebody else, but he's cooled a bit on the idea of Netanyahu winning this election.
14: What do you make? You know, we're looking at his schedule, too. He has a very short schedule. He's arriving this morning. He gives his speech at 2 o'clock Eastern, and then he immediately leaves without any meetings, spending a single night in New York. Just based off what you just told me, do you

0: How do you read that? Is that because of the efficacy or lack thereof of this war? Or do you think he had real concerns about the mayor, Zohran Mamdani, and his threats to arrest him over war crimes if he set foot in New York City?
1: I don't think he has threats of faces a threat of being arrested. Mayor Mamdani has no authority to do that and has acknowledged that. But he certainly helped create a very unwelcome atmosphere in New York. There will be protests, and getting in and out of New York will probably have its certain security challenges, which I'm sure the relevant security authorities can manage. But in a way, for Netanyahu, the longer he's on the ground in the United States, not meeting with President Trump, that underscores to the Israeli people that he's not being given the warm welcome that he has sometimes been given. And so getting in, getting out, giving his speech, perhaps he'll see Secretary of State Rubio on the margins and one or two other foreign leaders, is probably a way of minimizing that impression of his isolation for that domestic audience that he's so focused on.
0: Well, we will be listening and watching quite closely the moment he starts talking. Former Ambassador Dan Shapiro, thank you, sir, for your time and your expertise.
1: Thank you.
0: Well, this morning, President Trump will officially kick off the summit with Chinese President Xi Jinping. Trump greeted the Chinese leader with a rare red carpet rollout. He had a military flyover for him at Joint Base Andrews on Wednesday night. Already, the two countries agreeing to extend a truce on their on-again, off-again trade war. News Nation Washington correspondent Corey Smith is live for us at the White House. Corey, we know that Xi will arrive at the White House here in just the next couple hours. We're going to be hearing from both of these leaders. What are you expecting this morning?
2: Hey, good morning, Mark. We expect to see all the hallmarks of a major world leader coming to the White House. Color guards, military bands, U.S. military might on full display. And I'll tell you, just being out here at the White House, a lot of international media are here. That welcome ceremony gets started in just a few hours when President Xi and his wife arrive to the White House. The two couples will exchange gifts before President Trump and Xi both deliver remarks. From there, we'll see a military review in the Rose Garden, and the festivities will conclude with a military flyover. After all the pageantry, it's time to talk policy. The two men are going to sit down for bilateral talks where they will discuss a slew of issues from trade and Taiwan to the war in Iran and AI. Big day with President Xi of China. Superintelligence will be a big topic of discussion, the president posted earlier this morning. But I want to leave it, meaning AI, exactly where it is. That is China's position. Also, our guardrail is the DOJ. That, of course, a reference to the president's belief that the Justice Department and these AI companies can regulate themselves in the event that AI goes rogue and you have some sort of security incident. But let's get back to that trade piece that you mentioned off the top, Mark. Treasury Secretary Scott Bessent says the truce is going to extend into January. It was set to expire in November. What that does is it keeps tariffs lower, it delays new trade restrictions from being put in place, and it keeps rare earth minerals flowing into U.S. factories for a few more months as both sides try to hammer out a final deal. That may be one of the few agreements we see over the next few days, because these two countries and their leaders are far apart on a number of issues. On the Taiwan piece, President Xi will once again claim that Taiwan belongs to China, and he's reportedly going to ask President Trump not to sell weapons to Taiwan. That request comes as Republican Senators Mitch McConnell, John Cornyn, Lisa Murkowski, Tom Tillis, and a host of Democrats are pushing the White House to do just that and free up $14 billion in security assistance to Taiwan. A senior administration official tells News Nation the president will, quote, make a determination in a fairly short time. Let's go to the war in Iran. That's another potential flashpoint we'll be watching for. China, we know, is Iran's largest oil customer, but it is said to be engaging with the U.S. as Operation Economic Outcast seeks to punish any country that does business with Iran. Beijing does not want to get cut off from the global economy. And we know that there are also bipartisan calls for the president to confront President Xi over Beijing providing satellite imagery intelligence to Iran. But the president downplayed that earlier this week, saying both sides spy on each other. And circling back to AI, we're going to be looking for any signs of cooperation when it comes to AI security, even as both countries are locked in this fierce battle to win the AI race. One idea being floated is installing an emergency AI hotline between China and the U.S., similar to what the U.S. and Soviet Union had during the Cold War. We'll see if that has any legs and momentum. But despite the many differences that do exist, President Xi believes the U.S.-China relationship should not be an adversarial one. He released a statement shortly after arriving here saying China and the U.S. should be partners, not rivals. Achieving the great rejuvenation of the Chinese nation and making America great again can go hand in hand, and the two countries can contribute to each other's success, thereby benefiting the wider world. Now, for those critical of President Xi's presence here at the White House, that will sound like lip service. But the administration did strike a bit of a similar tone. Secretary of State Marco Rubio says the U.S.-China relationship is going to define the 21st century, and he really pushed back on some of that bipartisan criticism of the president inviting Xi for a state visit.
3: The idea that we would not interact with them at the highest levels is irresponsible. It's outrageous. We have to. That doesn't mean we don't have strong disagreements. Of course we do. That's what this visit reflects, is the president's belief that no matter what our disagreements and differences may be with the Chinese government, this is not some small country. This is the second largest economy in the world.
2: And after all the hard work today, both sides get to enjoy a nice meal tonight. We've got a big state dinner planned for the White House later on. One of the hottest tickets in town, according to President Trump. He joked yesterday he wished there were more seats and that the entire tech and banking worlds will be in attendance. Mark, some heavy hitters, to say the least.
0: And they just released the menu. It looks pretty good. Sea bass, bok choy, honey ice cream from the White House chefs. They're going to
2: beat my sandwich for sure.
0: Eat pretty well tonight. Corey Smith, thank you. For more, let me bring in former Texas Republican Senator Kay Bailey Hutchison, who served as the U.S. ambassador to NATO during the first Trump administration. Ambassador, welcome to the show, ma'am. Great to have you on.
4: Thank you, Margie. Thank you. Glad to be here.
0: We know that AI is going to be a major topic during these talks, especially looking at that guest list for tonight's state dinner with all these tech CEOs. Where would you rank the AI race in terms of your top priorities for this summit?
4: I think AI is very important because it has such a potential impact on everything, our economy, our way of life, whether we can meld it together to use it but not be absorbed by it. I think it is very important. And you even have seen it at the UN, the panel on AI with all of the representatives there. It's a huge issue. But also, we have issues with China in trade and certainly Taiwan. It should not be forgotten. And number one on my list is don't help Iran and Russia. They are hurting our economy. They're hurting our people. They're threatening the world. And China is helping Russia and Iran with intel information. So those are the things I would put on top of the list.
0: And how do you think the president gets Xi to answer some of those questions? And I'm curious just how bluntly the president is when it comes to these closed door meetings. When you talk about intelligence sharing, from China to Tehran throughout this war, does the president does he go there directly with Xi?
4: I think they do have a relationship. They both understand that talking is important and keeping the lines open are important, just like we have mill-to-mill coordination also if there are mistakes made or issues brought up. But how they talk in diplomatic language is probably, I doubt that they talk directly and they try to skirt issues in a way that isn't offensive. That's my guess, but who knows?
0: So, and with that being said, does anything meaningful actually come out of this summit at the end of the day, you think?
4: It does, mainly with the Secretary of the Treasury, Bessent, and the trade issues. A lot can happen on that. And I think extending what we have, talking about goods that are not sensitive and being able to exchange those without tariffs or those kinds of things, I think that's important. And even if it isn't a big blockbuster of effectiveness, it does help to stay in touch, to bring up issues, to especially on the sidelines with the Secretary of State and the Secretary of the Treasury, to be able

0: to have their counterparts talking, and they do talk certainly more in a straightforward way about the issues on both sides.
1: Right. I know Marco Rubio even said himself it would be irresponsible not to have these sorts of high-level talks with China. Before I let you go, Ambassador, just with your Texas roots, I wanted to ask you about this Texas Senate race that's going down between Ken Paxton and James Tallarico. Tallarico is leading in the polls there. One, how nervous is this making Republicans? And two, I have family in Texas. I feel like every election cycle we hear, this could be the election, where Democrats, flip the seat blue. Do you think it's going to be different this time around? Can he actually do it?
0: I don't think it's going to be different. I think that the Republicans have not really been on the air, and I think that it won't be different when the turnout comes. Texas is a Republican state, and I was running when it wasn't a Republican state, so I know what it's like on both sides, but I don't think it's going to be different.
1: Former Ambassador Kay Bailey Hutchison, thank you, ma'am, for your time and covering the gamut with me this morning. Great to have you on.
0: Thank you.
1: Have a good one. Breaking overnight, a federal judge ordered that the White House has to restore access to CNN, Politico, and MS Now after the Trump administration banned those three outlets. District Judge Timothy Kelly said that Trump's ban was likely unconstitutional and that the three are, quote, likely to succeed in their lawsuit against the Trump administration. President Trump posted on social media just yesterday, it was actually prior to the hearing, that he expected the case to go against him, calling Kelly, who he appointed, by the way, quote, totally disloyal. And as President Trump meets with Chinese President Xi Jinping today, farmers are watching closely. As one of the industries hardest hit by the tariff war, we break down just how important China's agriculture purchases are to our farmers and how much is riding on today's discussions. Plus,
2: I don't know how we're going to survive this because it's just too high.
3: Do you limit how much you put in because of the price?
2: Yeah.
1: I'm sure a lot of you feel just like he does. Many Americans can't afford to fill up their tanks right now. And it doesn't seem to be getting better anytime soon. Could the latest idea to get those prices under control be dead in the water? Keep it here.
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7: 24 after the hour on your Thursday morning, and it's now day two of President Xi's three-day state visit with President Trump. And top of mind for both today is trade, especially agriculture. This meeting comes as American farmers are suffering due to the ongoing tariff war between China and the United States. Now, China has promised to buy $17 billion worth of farm goods a year through 2028. And so far, the New York Times reports that they have bought just under $4 billion for the year. For more, I'm now joined by John Bartman, who's a fifth-generation farmer in Illinois. And John, you're standing in the middle of your crops. Thank you, sir, for hopping on with me this morning.
8: Well, Marky, it's a pleasure. Thanks for having me.
7: This has been your family's bread and butter for, what, almost 200 years? How's your operation holding up right now?
8: Well, unfortunately, the president didn't declare war on Iran. He declared war on the American farmer and the U.S. economy. And we are having a very difficult time right now. And as most farmers are, I mean, at the beginning of the year, the American Farm Bureau reported that every single row crop that the American farmer was going to grow this year, we were going to lose at least $100 an acre. And we've had a little run in the market, but with these increase of fertilizer prices and now dealing with $7 plus diesel, that's just going out the window.
7: Yeah. I know last year when the tariffs hit, you exported all your soybeans mainly to China, calling it the most pessimistic that you'd ever been about farming in your entire career. So it's gotten worse for you this year?
8: Well, it's very frustrating because, even next year, they've done the research, and we're looking at another loss next year, too. And I'm very, very concerned about this because right now there are more farmers over the age of 75 than there are under the age of 35. And everybody wants to talk about AI, but we have to feed people. Mm-hmm. And this is our national security right now, is because we can't produce. We're the only supermarket in the world. But now, thanks to Donald Trump and his first trade war, China has invested hundreds of billions of dollars in South America. And they have increased over 30 million acres of soybeans, which is an area equivalent size of Iowa, in the last 10 years. That is the collateral damage that we're going to be dealing with for generations to come now.
7: And so how closely are you watching this summit between the two world leaders? And what are you hoping comes of it?
8: Well, it would be great if they would come, and I would extend the invitation to President Xi, because I'm sure probably after lunch he'll be very tired of hearing about how great the ballroom is, and he's more than welcome to come out here and land at the Rockford Airport, and we can show him where we do raise the best beans in the world, and he's more than welcome to come back and probably make time just for the dinner.
7: Do you see change, though, you know, especially when you talk about prices and what it takes to run your operation day in and day out? Do you see change coming from either party? You know, midterms are just around the corner. Do you see Democrats even being able to help right the ship when it comes to prices, if it's all dependent on this war coming to an end?
8: Well, the unfortunate reality is that since the president came in, he alone had this trade war. He had 8 years to prepare the American farmer and the U.S. economy for this trade war that he instituted. And furthermore, the Republicans have been totally negligent on their responsibility of being the purse of Congress. They have let him run roughshod. And yes, every member of Congress who supports Donald Trump and his tariffs and these high gas prices needs to be

0: thrown out of office. November is here. Early voting is happening. These people need to be voted out, because right now this is not only affecting just the farmers, but it's affecting all the people that make farm equipment and tractors in Racine, Wisconsin, and in Iowa for John Deere, and all the Cummins engines people in Indiana and in Ohio that are making the engines that are dependent on us in keeping this economy moving. These Rust Belt states are very dependent on a strong American farm economy. So that we need that to keep the economy running.
1: Well, we'll see what comes of this meeting between the two as it pertains to agriculture. John Bartman, thank you for your time, sir. Keep us posted. We'd love to have you back.
0: Thanks, Marky.
1: Well, the Trump administration now says it's not considering a U.S. export ban on diesel. Instead, the White House is signaling it could pursue a voluntary cap on diesel exports instead. Oil industry leaders warned an outright export ban would wreak havoc and only make things worse. News Nation's Alicia Nieves is with us live from New York this morning. Alicia, there's a whole lot of back and forth as gas prices continue to go up.
2: Yeah, it's been a bit of whiplash in the last 48 hours, a reverse course, you know, after President Trump mentioned backing the idea of a diesel export ban. But now you're hearing Energy Secretary Chris Wright saying that option is likely now off the table. The pressure, though, remains to do something given the prices that we're seeing. I mean, this morning you're still seeing diesel national average for it, $6.51, impacting just a wider range of people, the farmers, truckers, the entire economy. Nationally up 75% in the last 6.5 months. But take a look at these states here, at least 10 states where diesel prices are up more than 80%, Wisconsin close at 90%. And that includes states where you're seeing congressional races, midterms a few weeks away. They're extremely tight. Texas and Michigan, 87% higher in the last 6.5 months. So now we're seeing Energy Secretary again, Chris Wright, talking about asking refiners to voluntarily limit diesel exports rather than the president via an executive order or some situation like that impose an outright ban. It follows pushback from within the oil industry itself, another line of pressure for the White House. And we're now hearing also louder calls from Congress to take action. Iowa Republican Ashley Hinson is calling for the House to return to Washington immediately, posting on X that she wants Congress to still consider pausing diesel exports, suspending the gas tax, expanding E15 and biodiesel, and even creating a diesel relief program for truckers and farmers. So a lot of action, or a lot of talk about options here, but not necessarily seeing a ton of action in terms of bringing prices down. We've got no firm details from the administration about that voluntary cap that you mentioned a moment ago, and then no schedule for Congress to take a vote before the midterm. Still waiting to see if Speaker Thune changes his mind there. Marky?
1: All right, we'll see where they pivot next. Alicia, thank you. You can catch Alicia Nieves every weekend on News Nation Live at 1 p.m. Eastern, 12 o'clock Central. And a brand new poll is putting Democrats leading in the run-up to the midterm elections. And it's not just Congress up for grabs. Control of state governments is also on the line. I'm about to speak with Republican nominee Greg Hull. His response to the new numbers and challenges of a debate that seemed to have been ignored in his state of New Mexico. So he joins me next, right after this.
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12: AI in focus on the world stage. I'm Blake Berman, host of The Hill on News Nation. World leaders and the nation's top lawmakers convening meetings to discuss the future of AI. In New York, leaders of some of the world's top AI companies expected to brief the UN Security Council as concerns about international security mount. And among Congress, Democratic lawmakers on the China Select Committee convening a virtual meeting to discuss the U.S. and China potentially slowing down AI development. The Treasury Secretary, Scott Bessent, meeting with Chinese officials over the weekend, discussing the creation of a potential AI notification system between the superpowers. AI will also likely be a focus of Chinese President Xi Jinping's visit to Washington. Some of the top AI leaders expected to be in attendance for Thursday's state dinner. I'm Blake Berman, and this is the News Nation Political Minute.
1: Let's take a live look at the nation's capital as we are just 40 days out until the midterm elections. Brand new polling this morning shows a widening gap for Democrats on a generic congressional ballot come November. The Emerson College polling survey found the Democrats led Republicans 53% to 42%. A similar survey released last month showed Democrats with an 8-point lead. A big reason, independent and Hispanic voters who broke for Trump in 2024 are now supporting Democrats. And those voters will play a big role in New Mexico. I'm joined now by New Mexico gubernatorial Republican nominee Greg Hull. Greg, good morning to you, sir. Thanks for your time.
13: Good morning, Markey. Thanks for having me.
1: You got it. You know, just 24 hours ago, I was talking with your opponent, Deb Haaland, on the show, and you happened to be watching, and I asked why the two of you hadn't debated yet, and this was her response.
14: So I am happy to debate my opponent. I put forth a number of dates. My opponent said he would debate anywhere, anytime, so it's up to him to choose a date that works for him, but we've put forward 8 dates on which we could debate. So we'll look forward to him choosing and us having an opportunity to be on the same stage together.
1: Greg, your team reached out to us 2 hours later and said not true. What say you?
13: Yeah, Marky, look, we've had the opportunity to be on stage multiple times. As a matter of fact, yesterday when she was doing this interview, she had the opportunity to be on stage with me at a forum at the New Mexico Hospitality Association. Instead, her team told the staff that they wanted to keep us separated. The fact of the matter is she's had numerous opportunities to get on the stage with me and only accepted one invitation thus far. She skipped out on critical forums such as the New Mexico Municipal League, the New Mexico Association of Counties, the New Mexico Alliance of Health Councils, the NMSU Pete Domenici Conference, and numerous others, where she's had the opportunity not to debate, but to actually do a forum, you know, where we just answer questions about the things that are critical to the state of New Mexico. And this is a disturbing pattern because she would not debate her opponent in the primary either. So this is a continuing pattern. It's not something that we're surprised about. It's something that we expected. But we're very disappointed with the gaslighting, because if you're not going to debate, just own it. We have a debate date. It's October 8th. It was a compromise date. And that's because she's the one that has written emails to KRQE and Albuquerque Journal declining their debates and declining their forums. I've between the two of us, I'm the one that's done the most debates. I've did 3 debates in the primary, and my policies and my reputation is I'm willing to stand there and be asked the hard questions.
1: You know, when you, Greg, when you search your gubernatorial race, the debate question pops up more than just about anything else. you know, do you worry that this is overshadowing the real issues that New Mexicans care about?
13: I absolutely do, because we've seen recently that in a finance report, when she's come out and opposed big data, we found out that she's taking huge sums of money from big data and then held a press conference to overshadow that with the fact that she wants to do a moratorium on big data. Now she's got this debate issue where they're trying to turn this back around on me. I say, let's get on a stage. But you know what, Marky, what the voters want is they want to see a debate before early voting starts, which happens on October 6th. Yeah. We've offered numerous dates, and her team has had 4 months to get these dates in line since the primary. We've accepted every debate contingent on the date that's available for her team, and her team has absolutely not worked with it. And having a debate on October 18th after expanded early voting starts, I think is disingenuous, and it's disrespectful to the voters of New Mexico.
1: We'll see if her camp has a response to this interview. Quickly, before I let you go, just this month, President Trump had floated the idea of renaming New Mexico New America instead. Thoughts on that, sir? Where do you stand?
13: Let me just say, we are New Mexico, and we are proud to be New Mexico. And it's a great name. It's a great state. It's got a great heritage. And we are proud of everything that is New Mexico.
1: Republican nominee for New Mexico Governor Greg Hull, thank you for your time, sir. Great to have you on.
13: Thank you. Thank you, Marky.
1: Well, there are new alarm bells over AI that are ringing at the United Nations. What OpenAI CEO Sam Altman is telling world leaders and why his own company could face serious trouble over an incident this summer that nobody knew about until right now. That's next.
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1: It's 43 after the hour, and OpenAI CEO Sam Altman joined other tech leaders at the UN Security Council this week, urging world leaders to step in and regulate the fast-moving technology. But the U.S. says the answer doesn't lie in governments slowing things down.
3: As AI systems become more capable and more autonomous, they could move faster than our institutions, concentrate power in too few hands, or make decisions that people no longer understand or control. We need a mechanism for complementary national and international frontier AI standards.
4: If you take the risks and benefits of superintelligence seriously, the most important thing you can do is to develop your country's ability to understand and use it. Deploy it widely. Build expertise inside your government. Prepare your institutions and regulators. Understand what these systems can and cannot do. You cannot govern a technology you do not understand.
1: President Trump this morning said AI, or what he calls superintelligence now, will be a big topic of discussion with President Xi. But as far as guardrails, he wants to leave things exactly as they are. For more, let me bring in Zach Ali. He's an AI consultant with nearly a decade of experience in the industry and also the founder of the AI native PR agency Creative Advisor. Zach, good to have you. What do you make of Sam Altman's calls there? I know you listened to his speech yesterday calling for global AI oversight. Are you on board with his asks?
5: Yeah. So good morning, Marky. Thanks for having me. I could see he was pretty sober. I mean, we caught the news last night that actually we found out in June that OpenAI had hacked Australia's government Medicare site. So yep. He's clearly seeing how this technology can hack foreign governments, and his calls for safety and his calls for cooperation, even between competing nations, is critical. I think it's a lot of liability and a lot of responsibility to lie at the feet of you know, basically three or four tech CEOs who would be responsible for something catastrophic if it outbroke. So to remove some of that from that pressure from themselves, getting other countries and other world leaders involved definitely makes sense.
1: Why do you think the Trump administration has been resisting the calls from tech leadership to take action on this? I mean, what do they know or think that they know better than the people who are actually making and engineering artificial intelligence?
5: So I think it's a two-pronged reason, right? So there's first is the competition with China. They do not want to cede the future, and they've been very vocal and very clear that if we do lose this race, then China owns tomorrow. You know, some variation, I think Scott Bessent said. And so we don't want to do that. We want to continue to keep our lead with China. We want to keep these export controls in place that allow us to have the most powerful chips, which means we have the most compute, which is really what's given us our advantage over China. But there's also massive economic interest here as well. So the domestic economy is essentially being held up, not economy, but stock market is being held up by AI right now. Mm-hmm. And so any feeling of slowing down, how's that going to affect stock prices, especially before OpenAI or Anthropic are about to IPO, they don't want to mess with their portfolios.
1: Yeah. You know, I asked another guest this question earlier in the show, Zach. Just hypothetically speaking, say that Trump and Xi were to come up with some sort of long-term agreement on AI. I know there's, you know, there's been this idea of an AI hotline that's been floated as well. How would we ever trust moving forward for China to hold up to their end of the bargain, of whatever was agreed upon? It's kind of the same conversation we've been having about Iran, and how do you trust them even if some sort of deal is inked?
5: Right. So we're in this, that's the big dilemma, right? We're in this sort of Mexican standoff where we each have our guns pointed at each other. We both want to put them down, but we're not sure the other person's going to do it. And so I think that's the big issue that we're facing right here is, can we trust China? Well, again, we do have some leverage over them. Our models are more capable, and we have the compute. You know, they're able to sort of be on our tail because they're stringing a bunch of like lower level chips together to match what we have with our premier chips from NVIDIA. But ultimately, we still have this lead over them, and they're also distilling our models to train their models. And so, you know, there are some some, you know, things Trump can put on the table when he talks to Xi later today about distillation. And I think that's going to be a red line for China. They definitely don't want us to block them from using our models to train their models, which would set them back quite significantly.
1: We'll see what the president lays out today in the Oval Office. Zach Ali, thank you for your time and your expertise this morning, sir. Good to have you.
5: Thank you so much.
1: Well, today, the Illinois mom charged with killing her 2-year-old is set to be arraigned. What we can expect to come from today's hearing and the connection being made between this case and the case of Lindsay Clancy.
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1: A news conference is scheduled for later today where attorney Ben Crump and digital forensic experts will announce new information that's been recovered from the cell phone of Nolan Wells. Today's announcement comes 1 week after a Mississippi grand jury report found that Wells's death was consistent with drowning, despite the state medical examiner and an independent pathologist classifying his cause of death as undetermined. The Wells family and their attorneys are demanding the investigation stay active, and they're calling for the full release of the state's autopsy, as well as an independent review by the Department of Justice. So we'll keep you posted there. Also happening this morning, an arraignment is scheduled for an Illinois mother accused of killing her 2-year-old son. Corey Walsh is charged with first-degree murder, and this case comes on the heels of the Lindsay Clancy murder trial. And just a warning for you right off the top here, this story does include graphic and disturbing details. News Nation's Alex Capriello is following this case closely for us this morning. Alex, good morning to you. What are we expecting to happen today?
15: Marky, good morning. A couple things that we're watching for today in court. Number one, we expect to hear new evidence from the prosecution pinning the death of this 2-year-old on his mother. We're also likely going to hear a plea from Corey Walsh herself. Most likely, we're expecting not guilty for reasons of insanity. And then number three, it's entirely possible that we see her own defense attorneys actually push for her release from jail and instead be put into a psychiatric hospital. That's something that they actually hinted that they were going to file a motion for when we last saw them at this same courthouse 2 weeks ago. Keep in mind, the judge previously ruled against her release, saying that because Walsh made threats against her other children and her husband, that she felt it was best that she be kept in jail. Court records say 2-year-old Barrett Walsh was found hanging in the basement of their family home about an hour south of Chicago earlier this month. A neighbor found his mother upstairs in a bathtub trying to take her own life. Authorities say that same neighbor was attempting life-saving measures on the child when police arrived. Prosecutors say Walsh later told police she believed her son was the devil and the Antichrist. At the last hearing, Walsh's lawyers requested a psych evaluation from the actual court. It's possible we also get the results from that evaluation today, too.
1: Marky. Agonizing. And Alex, this case has drawn national attention because of its ties to the Clancy trial, you know, thousands of miles away. How does that case factor into what prosecutors are alleging here?
15: Yeah, keep in mind, this crime was committed at the very same time that the jury was deliberating in that Lindsay Clancy trial, thousands of miles away. In fact, we were told by witnesses that Walsh had become very invested in that trial itself. In fact, having text message conversations with neighbors, friends, and other moms just several hours before baby Barrett was actually found dead inside that home. But at the very same time, we're hearing pushback from Walsh's defense attorneys. They say that this is not a copycat case. It has to do with her mental health and nothing to do with Lindsay Clancy. Take a listen.
16: That's speculation that this has anything to do, that it's a copycat or anything like that, is baseless and cruel.
15: So again, we're going to be hearing from the prosecution as they lay out more evidence today. We'll see if they make direct reference to the Clancy trial at all. And also, we'll be waiting to hear what the defense has to say about that. Marky.
1: We'll be watching. Keep us posted. Alex Capriello, everybody. Okay, that is it for me. I'm Morning in America. News Nation Live with Marnie Hughes is up next, and I'll see you back here tomorrow for Friday.
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1: President Trump hosting Chinese President Xi Jinping at the White House. Trade, AI, Taiwan, and Iran all coming into focus this morning. Plus, Israel's prime minister takes center stage in New York.
31: Shame on you, Mr. Mamdani. Shame on you for supporting the Hamas terrorist monsters who butchered our people. Shame on you for inciting riots against New York Jews. I'm coming to the UN. I'm going to tell the truth about our heroic soldiers, and I'm going to tell the truth about you.
1: Holding nothing back, Benjamin Netanyahu taking aim at New York's mayor. The energy secretary also is breaking with the president on a diesel export ban, warning that that move could send gas prices even higher. And 3 years later, a new whistleblower is breaking her silence about an alleged coordinated cover-up in East Palestine, Ohio. And some big changes could be coming to college sports. Lawmakers are close to passing a bill they say will help players and schools. Good morning. I'm Marnie Hughes in Chicago. Thank you for joining us. President Trump is hosting Chinese President Xi Jinping at the White House today. The commander-in-chief rolling out the red carpet to start this important summit. On the agenda, trade talks, the U.S. extending a temporary tariff truce, also a potential AI security agreement, and military to aid to Taiwan and Iran, with both global superpowers hoping to ease international tensions. President Trump on Truth Social says super intelligence, that's what he's calling it now, will be a big topic, adding that our guardrail is the Justice Department. Both countries are refusing to back down on AI development, despite fears the technology is becoming too smart and could go rogue. American tech CEOs are in the mix. They will attend tonight's state dinner at the White House. The president building up the grand event tonight. Here's a preview.
32: You have the entire tech world, the entire banking world, and a lot more. No, you have I think it's sort of the, if you go by points, I think it's the ultimate crowd. I wish we had more seats.
1: Meanwhile, Israeli Prime Minister Netanyahu addressing the UN this morning as President Trump urges China to take a step back from Iran. News Nation's Brooke Schaefer is in New York City outside the UN. First, though, let's check in with Corey Smith. He is at the White House with some details on today's summit. Corey, good morning.
8: Hey, Marnie, good morning to you from a very busy White House where the stage is set. National, international media are in place, and the White House is bustling with activity as we await the arrival of President Xi in about an hour or so, kicking off what is going to be a day full of pageantry and some tough policy discussions as well. We're going to hear from both presidents during the big welcome ceremony out on the South Lawn, which includes a military review in the Rose Garden and a military flyover. But the real work starts just before noon, when officials from both countries are going to participate in a series of bilateral talks where we expect discussion on myriad topics like trade, Taiwan, the war in Iran, and AI. Now, the expectation for major breakthroughs on any of these issues is low, but we already have seen some movement on trade. Treasury Secretary Scott Bessent says the U.S. and China have agreed to extend the truce in their on-again, off-again trade war that was originally set to expire in November. What does that mean? Well, tariff rates remain lower. There's a delay in new trade restrictions set to go in place. And it keeps rare earths flowing into U.S. factories until January 10th, giving both sides a chance to hammer out a final deal. Perhaps maybe that can provide some momentum on some of the more thornier issues out there that exist between the U.S. and China, chief among them, Taiwan. China continues to lay claim to the island. We know the U.S. remains concerned about a potential military invasion of Taiwan. Well, President Xi will reportedly ask President Trump not to sell weapons to Taiwan, something lawmakers on both sides of the aisle want him to do. There's about $14 billion in security assistance to Taiwan waiting for the go-ahead from the White House. The senior administration official tells News Nation the president will, quote, make a determination in a fairly short time. Let's talk Iran, because that's another potential flashpoint. China is said to be engaging with the U.S. as Operation Economic Outcast seeks to punish any country that does business with Iran. But the larger issue may be China providing satellite imagery intelligence to Iran. Now, the president downplayed that issue earlier this week, saying, look, both the U.S. and China spy on each other. And finally, artificial intelligence will be looking for any signs of cooperation when it comes to AI security. That includes this idea to maybe install an emergency AI hotline between the U.S. and China. But just this morning, the president suggests that the status quo will remain in place. Writing on Truth Social, a big day with President Xi of China. Super intelligence will be a big topic of discussion, but I want to leave it exactly where it is. That is China's position also. Our guardrail is the DOJ. Now, look, despite the many differences that do exist between President Xi and President Trump, the Chinese leader believes there is room for cooperation. He released this statement shortly after arriving in the U.S., writing, China and the United States should be partners, not rivals. Achieving the great rejuvenation of the Chinese nation and making America great again can go hand in hand, and the two countries can contribute to each other's success, thereby benefiting the wider world. Now, critics of President Xi's visit to the White House will see that as lip service. But look, the White House says sometimes you have to talk to folks who are even your adversary. Secretary of State Marco Rubio says the U.S.-China relationship will define the 21st century, and he really pushed back on the criticism coming at President Trump for inviting Xi to the White House in the first place.
10: The idea that we would not interact with them at the highest levels is irresponsible. It's outrageous. We have to. That doesn't mean we don't have strong disagreements. Of course we do. That's what this visit reflects, is the president's belief that no matter what our disagreements and differences may be with the Chinese government, this is not some small country. This is the second largest economy in the world.
8: So after a day full of talks, the two sides will break bread at a big state dinner at the White House tonight. There is going to be plenty of money at the table, to say the least, with a host of tech billionaires slated to attend. Jeff Bezos, Elon Musk, Sam Altman, Tim Cook among them. Forbes estimates that guest list worth more than $2.2 trillion combined. And their presence at this dinner is no accident, given the current debate we are having over the future of AI development. So no doubt they'll be looking to talk to both President Trump and President Xi. Marnie?
1: All right, Corey, thank you. News Nation Washington Bureau Chief Mike Vaccara is with us to talk more about this summit. Vic, good morning. You have to give the president some credit that he is agreeing to meet with these leaders. And his approach has always been, I like them. I want them to like me. I think he even commented on Xi's appearance, saying he looks better than he ever has. He wants to have a friendly relationship. That said, that hasn't worked when it comes to negotiating with Xi or Putin, in at least not in his second term. What is his negotiating power going into these negotiations or these discussions?
11: Yeah, You could probably add North Korea, Korean leader Kim Jong-un to that list as well. Listen, clearly the president is in his element here. He likes the pomp and circumstance, literally rolling out the red carpet for Xi last night when he arrived at Andrews Air Force Base just outside of Washington. A state visit is laden with symbolism. Marnie, these are originally intended for America's closest allies to demonstrate the friendship and cooperation between these countries. As Corey outlined, there's a lot of ceremony today. There will be herald trumpets. There will be displayed by the very awesome United States Marine Corps silent drill team. There will be a state dinner with all of the dignitaries and the big tech leaders that are arriving here at the White House for all of this.

0: So a lot of decorum, a lot of protocol around this, a lot of ceremony, but a lot of meat at the heart of some of the issues that are going to be on the table here. The president defying some within his own MAGA base who see China as an enemy, who see the COVID dating back to COVID and the origins in Wuhan and the whole lab leak theory that has really taken root among many Americans, including the MAGA base. They see China as a competitor. They see China as even an enemy in some ways, a sinister enemy, helping Iran in its war against the United States and Israel that has been so costly for the United States, both financially, militarily, a loss of life, and politically and diplomatically around the world. So this is a meeting that is fraught with undertones, with a lot of substance on the table that people are going to be watching very closely, Martin.
1: Indeed. You brought up Iran and some of the other issues, trade, artificial intelligence, Taiwan, which has been an issue for a long time. Which of these important topics might we see the most movement? Is the administration most hopeful about getting some change on one of these?
0: Well, I think AI would probably be at the top of that list because the president obviously has been a big proponent of what he calls super intelligence. He's trying to rebrand AI. We'll see how much success he has with that. But pushing back very strongly against those who would try to rein in, even in the face of some of the warnings, by some of the very people who are going to be at the dinner table tonight, including Sam Altman and Jensen Huang, saying essentially if the leaders of AI are saying it's a danger to society, then perhaps we should listen to them. The president is ignoring that. That would certainly be an interesting conversation to overhear tonight. But it's a fine line that the president is walking in the competition, the balance between competing interests and industries in the United States and the respective countries. You can add electric vehicles to that. You can add a whole host of things. Remember, the president 11 months ago lifted those tariffs against China after a trade war had escalated that was going to be very detrimental to both countries. So there is essentially a truce ongoing now between them on trade. And it bears reminding that these are the two largest economies in the world by a factor of about five. The U.S. GDP, about $32 trillion a year. China behind at $20 trillion a year and a big fall off to third place in Germany and $5 trillion a year. So a lot on the state at stake here for not only the economies of these two countries, but around the world.
1: Yeah, Martin. Given all of this, a significant moment in history as these two face off in Washington. Vic, thank you as always. This morning, Israeli Prime Minister Benjamin Netanyahu will speak at the UN General Assembly, planning to defend Israel's military actions in Gaza. He is pushing back against what he calls a false narrative about Israel and also taking aim at New York Mayor Zohran Mamdani, accusing him of supporting the Hamas agenda. Mamdani condemns the October 7th attacks by Hamas, but calls Netanyahu a war criminal and accuses him of genocide in Gaza. Bibi's attendance at the General Assembly has sparked protests, and you can see that there. Iran's president speaking at the assembly this week, calling his country a victim of terror targeted by the U.S. and Israel.
2: America and Israel attacked us equipped with the latest technology and weapon systems, and our people stood steadfast. Yes, they did hit us, but we did not bend the knee.
1: News Nation's Brooke Schaefer is at the UN. Brooke, what a week it has been as we get set for Netanyahu's speech later today.
3: And Netanyahu has already said, Marnie, that we should expect surprises as he makes his speech on the world stage later today. Israeli Prime Minister Benjamin Netanyahu says he is going to come into this speech today and, quote, tell the truth about this conflict from the Israeli side. We very much expect him to defend Israel's military actions in Gaza. But make no mistake, this is expected to be a very tense moment both inside and outside of the United Nations. Netanyahu has very publicly feuded with New York City's Mayor Zohran Mamdani, and that fight between the two of them intensifying before Netanyahu even touched down here in Manhattan when he posted this video to social media.
4: Shame on you, Mr. Mamdani. Shame on you for supporting the Hamas terrorist monsters who butchered our people. Shame on you for inciting riots against New York Jews. I'm coming to the UN. I'm going to tell the truth about our heroic soldiers, and I'm going to tell the truth about you.
3: Now, Mayor Mamdani, he dismissed the claims in that video. He again accused the prime minister of war crimes. You'll remember, of course, Mamdani threatened to have Netanyahu arrested when he touched down in New York City. He later walked that back. But inside the General Assembly, Marnie, we're also watching for some possible tension there as well. There's a question of whether or not we will again see what we saw here last year when a wave of diplomats walked out of the room as Netanyahu started his speech, leaving large parts of that conference hall empty. Marnie.
1: In addition, Netanyahu's visit to New York follows that message from the Iranian president, the sharp message that he gave on the world stage, accusing Israel and the United States of being the aggressors. What's been the reaction, Brooke, to that?
3: Well, despite the really defiant messages from both the Iranian president and President Trump, Secretary of State Marco Rubio told reporters yesterday that the U.S. is still willing to come to the negotiating table and continue those talks to make a deal with Iran.
0: The president's open still to this moment to making a deal with Iran that allows Iran to be what it should be, which is a great and prosperous country. But if they continue to insist on the desire for a nuclear weapon, their support for proxies in the region, that their support of terrorism, they're the world's leading sponsor of terrorism, then we're going to have big problems with them.
3: The Iranian president in his speech on the world stage, Marnie, also said that they are ready for dialogue and negotiations without accepting force. Marnie.
1: All right, Brooke Schaefer live in New York. Brooke, thanks. This morning, a federal judge ordered the White House to lift its selective press ban. The 14-day restraining order requires CNN, MS Now, and Politico to be reinstated to the White House press pool for now. Friday, President Trump announced that the three outlets would be barred from access to the White House for publishing what he called fake news regarding his performance. Major outlets have recently reported on historic lows for the president's approval. In the temporary ruling, the judge said that the press ban was likely unconstitutional. Still ahead, Corey Walsh. She's the mother from Illinois accused of killing her 2-year-old son, will face a judge today. She's the mom who had been closely following the Lindsey Clancy case. And a stunning new allegation, what a whistleblower tasked with cleaning up one of Ohio's worst environmental disasters now says she was told to do. Plus,
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5: Yeah.
1: No relief at the pump. Could the latest idea to get gas prices under control work or be dead in the water?
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7: Corey, she's hanging on by a thread. This is a tragedy. There are no winners. She was psychotic, and this is not a first-degree murder.
8: A mom in Illinois will be in court this hour accused of murdering her 2-year-old son. Corey Walsh faces a first-degree murder charge. Her case is drawing comparisons to the Lindsay Clancy trial. Like Clancy, mental health is expected to be central to this case. Walsh's attorneys claim that she was also suffering from psychosis. News Nation's Alex Capriello is outside the courthouse. Will she enter a plea this morning? What will happen?
9: Yeah, that's one of the things that we are expecting, Marnie. That, along with more evidence being delivered from the prosecution, essentially pointing the finger directly at her for being the one that actually killed her 2-year-old son. Another thing that's possible that we might see today, a motion to actually have her released from jail and instead put inside of that psychiatric hospital. That's something that at least her defense attorneys hinted was a possibility the last time we saw them 2 weeks ago right here outside this courthouse steps. The judge previously ruling against her release, saying that because Walsh made threats against her other children and her husband, that the judge felt it was best that she be kept in jail. Court records say 2-year-old Barrett Walsh found hanging in the basement of the family home about an hour south of Chicago earlier this month. A neighbor finding his mother upstairs in a bathtub trying to take her own life. Authorities say that same neighbor was attempting life-saving measures on the child when police arrived. Prosecutors now say Walsh later told police she believed her son was the devil and the Antichrist. At the last hearing, Walsh's lawyers requested a psychiatric evaluation for their client. We'll see whether or not the evaluation or the results of that evaluation are going to be made public as well.
8: Almost immediately, there were these comparisons with the Lindsay Clancy case. I know that Corey's attorneys were asked directly about that. Alex, what did they say?
9: Yeah, so remember that at the time that this crime was committed was the exact same time deliberations were going on in Massachusetts during that Lindsay Clancy trial. And the prosecution, at least from their perspective, thinks that plays a major role here. Keep in mind that witnesses say that Walsh was actively texting about the Clancy trial even a few hours before this crime allegedly was committed. But at the very same time, Walsh's defense is pushing back on any suggestion that this was a copycat case, saying it was her mental health, not the Clancy trial, that led to this tragedy.
7: That's speculation that this has anything to do, that it's a copycat or anything like that, is baseless and cruel.
9: So again, when we hear more evidence from the prosecution today, we'll see whether or not they directly mention the Lindsay Clancy trial as perhaps being a motivating factor towards this crime.
8: Yeah, what a tragedy. All right, Alex. A live look at the White House this morning. China's President Xi will be arriving in about a half an hour. On the table for the two to discuss trade, AI, and Iran.
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4: Gas prices remain high as the battle for control of the Strait of Hormuz breaks down oil transit routes. President Trump says that the war could end in a matter of weeks, but tensions between Israel and Iran could derail those plans. Joseph Fetterman, Middle East News Director for the Associated Press, joins us now live from Jerusalem. Good morning and thank you. In what way could Netanyahu's message impact President Trump's strategy on Iran as he gets set to speak before the UN today?
14: I'm not sure how much influence Netanyahu actually has at Trump at this point. If you remember, they went to war together last February. They launched this war against Iran, but they have kind of gone off in different directions since then. Now, there are plenty of communications going on behind the scenes, and that would be the channel for Netanyahu to relay any concerns, any influence he might have at this point. So this speech tonight is not really aimed at President Trump. It is aimed more at his domestic audience back home.
4: Joseph, because of the conflict in Iran, we have heard a lot less coming out of Israel and the conflict with Hamas and also the Houthis in Lebanon. What is it like there in Israel right now and in Jerusalem? And where is the greatest threat and risk?
14: Was under fire by a missile attack, but it still remains very tense because on every one of these fronts that you mentioned, whether it's Gaza, whether it's Lebanon, whether it's Iran, none of these conflicts, or the Houthis, none of these conflicts have been resolved. And making it even more difficult for the Israelis, Israel has been largely sidelined. Like I said, they had gone to war together, but there have been some differences that have emerged. In many ways, Netanyahu is seen almost as being responsible, not for pushing the U.S. into this war, but for certainly encouraging it. So Netanyahu is under a lot of fire from his American allies right now because they are now stuck with these dealing with these conflicts that they haven't been able to resolve.
4: And finally, what about the communities that were decimated, the people devastated, and the lives taken on October the 7th?

0: are they doing in rebuilding? And as we approach October 7th again, how will that day be marked across Israel?
1: Yeah, this is a day of great sorrow in Israel. The scars are still fresh here. Many of these communities, especially in the south near the Gaza border, people have moved back. Most of the people have moved back, but they are still struggling. Many people don't want to be there. They're very insecure about their futures. And you also see that on the northern border where there was fighting with Lebanon. So this is a very painful day. There are going to be ceremonies. And I think, you know, the bigger question beyond marking that day, we have a national election coming up on October 27th. That is sure to be a central issue. It's a central issue on people's minds, whether they hold Netanyahu responsible for those failures of October 7th. So that's going to be a central issue for the next month ahead. And it's going to be something in the back of his mind tonight when he addresses the UN. Again, that audience, it is delivered in primetime Israel time. He is looking at Israeli voters, and he wants to show people that he is still in control, that he is still relevant, and that he is a great leader and a great international statesman. And that is the message that he's going to be trying to portray this evening.
0: He's also promising some surprises in his speech. We'll stay tuned. Joseph Fetterman, thank you as always. The White House is also pushing back now on reports of a 90-day diesel ban. Energy Secretary Chris Wright says the administration is looking instead at a voluntary plan to keep diesel at home. An Iowa Republican running for Senate is urging the House to come back to Washington immediately to vote on pausing exports and providing relief for truckers and farmers. News Nation's Alicia Nieves monitoring this development for us. Alicia, what's the latest?
2: Yeah, good morning, Marnie. I mean, I think this shows just how much pressure the administration is under to bring those diesel prices down, because now we're seeing basically a 180, 48 hours after the president mentioned personally the possibility of a diesel ban, saying that that was something he was going to back. Now we're hearing from the Energy Secretary Chris Wright on the sidelines of the UN General Assembly saying that option is likely off the table now. The pressure, though, remains to do something, because this morning, when you look at diesel prices right there on your screen, you're talking about $6.51 a gallon still nationwide. That is now 75% higher in the last 6.5 months. But just take a look at this graphic here. At least 10 states where diesel prices are up more than 80%, Wisconsin, 89%, so almost 90. And then you're talking about congressional races, states where they're extremely tight. Think Texas and Michigan, 87% higher for both of those states. So Energy Secretary Chris Wright saying the option now is asking refiners to voluntarily limit diesel exports rather than imposing that ban the president mentioned 48 hours ago. It follows a lot of pushback from within the oil industry itself, another line of pressure on the White House right now. We're also hearing these louder calls from Congress for Congress itself to take action. You got Iowa Republican Ashley Hinson calling for the House to return to Washington immediately, posting on X that she wants Congress to itself still consider pausing diesel exports, suspending the gas tax, expanding E15 and biodiesel, and creating a diesel relief program for truckers and farmers. A lot of talk right now, again, about trying to bring these prices down, the options on the table. But as it stands, it's really just talk, firm details from the administration, even on that voluntary cap. We don't really have any. And so far, Congress not scheduled, at least the House not scheduled to be back in session until after the midterm. So we're following this closely, seeing if Speaker Thune changes his mind here. But you're seeing a lot of pressure in this last, you know, 48 hours, last couple of weeks here as we head to the midterms, Marnie.
0: Yeah. All right. Alicia, thank you. A warning and a choice from one of the biggest names in AI, OpenAI CEO Sam Altman, appearing before the UN Security Council, urging world leaders to work together to manage the risks of rapidly advancing artificial intelligence. He says what happens next is critical.
3: We have a choice in front of us. AI can either be more like a new renaissance of creativity and discovery, or more like a new industrial revolution of upheaval and disarray. We need accurate and speedy incident reporting, classification and reporting protocols, so the world can learn from failures before they become catastrophes. We do not have all the answers, and we're very open to any better ideas. We're ready to work with you all and try our hardest to figure out the path forward.
0: While no official agreements are expected to come out of this meeting, Altman says governments must work together to set the rules as AI systems become more capable and autonomous. A real-world example of those AI concerns, Australia's Prime Minister Anthony Albanese says an OpenAI agent gained unauthorized access to a government website. The agent accessed a public-facing Medicare statistics portal in June that included both public and non-public files. Albanese says OpenAI didn't tell the government for weeks it had gained access.
4: I spoke with the CEO of OpenAI, Sam Altman, to express Australia's extreme concern about this incident. And I also expressed my disappointment that it took the company way too long to inform the government what had occurred and the nature of the way that that notification occurred as well was unacceptable.
0: Australia is now launching a task force to investigate the breach, including whether other government systems were affected and whether existing cybersecurity rules are up for the challenge posed by AI. Albanese says no personal information is believed to have been accessed. The White House is getting set for a big day today as the president hosts a welcome ceremony and state dinner for China's President Xi Jinping. Trump on Truth Social just a moment ago writing that she looks better than ever. Joining us now, Craig Kafura, Director for Public Opinion and Foreign Policy at the Chicago Council on Global Affairs. Welcome. Good to see you. There are a number of very critical, pressing global issues at hand, of which include trade and AI and Iran. Do you believe we will see movement on any of these? And if so, which one is most likely?
5: I think we're most likely to get at least some movement on the trade side and potentially some announcements of an agreement on AI, but I think both will be fairly limited. What we've heard this morning from, I believe, USTR Greer is that they've announced an extension for 2 more months of the pause that they agreed to in sort of US-China economic competition that they reached back in Busan last year when I was here last time. Mm-hmm. On AI, they've talked about setting up a hotline that the leaders could use to communicate to each other. But the U.S.-China track record with hotlines isn't so great. As one commentator's put it, they tend to operate more like a fax machine. The U.S. calls and China doesn't pick up.
0: Mm-hmm. It's a trust issue, which even if an agreement is made, that has always been underlying when it comes to the relationship and dealing with China.
5: Yes, and the U.S. and Chinese systems simply work very differently. Mm. China needs to move things through committees. It's how their internal politics get structured. Trying to do things one-on-one doesn't always work. But you also need both levels of engagement with China. You need the leader-to-leader engagement, and then you can also have the sort of working-level-to-working-level relationships. Trump and Xi seem to get along fairly well. Trump is clearly interested in pursuing a good relationship with President Xi. Now it's up to the working levels to see if they can make some of that top-down blessing produce real fruit.
0: I'm glad you brought that up because it does seem an important negotiating tactic for President Trump, likability. I like him. He seems to like me. Let's negotiate on the terms of a deal. How does Xi receive that? What have we heard about the pageantry of these visits and the comments even on his appearance? Does that resonate at all with him?
5: I think Xi is very happy to be in Washington, being feted by Donald Trump, having the Chinese flag flying in D.C., being recognized as a world leader. This is something that Xi has been building his entire career as China's leader, that China is a world power, that it's respected in the world, that it belongs on these great stages. It's also notably more pageantry for Xi than Xi gave Trump when Trump was in Beijing in May. I happened to be in Beijing at the time. If you didn't know from reading the paper that he was in town, you wouldn't have known from being on the street.
0: Right. And even meeting him at the aircraft was a notable
5: unprecedented
0: change. Right.
5: Normally, that's only for the Pope.
0: Mm-hmm. But it happened this time. Let me talk to you briefly while we have time about Iran. It is considered that China is helping Iran in some way, whether it's intelligence or through military power. Iran is able to remain bolstered in its defiance. What is China's motivation, and how could they be swayed in this arena?
5: Well, China does enjoy causing problems for the United States in ways that can't always be traced back to it very easily. In some cases, I think this is also actors in China, not necessarily the central government, commanding certain actions. If China, for example, sold satellite imagery to Iran, I'm not sure that would have gone through official government channels. That might have just been a commercial provider. Whether the United States can get China to change, I'm not convinced. Trump has been working pretty hard on this since the war started with not a lot of effects. And clearly, the administration is reticent to use some of those other economic tools on China, not wanting to jeopardize that deal that they've reached on rare earths, that they might reach on greater agricultural purchases. There's still the question of whether China will purchase planes from Boeing. That was announced in Beijing, but China did not recognize that they had made such a commitment. So there's still some details to be worked out on the trade front.
0: And some pressure points to push. We'll see how the president works those channels. Appreciate your time, as always. Thank you, Craig.
5: Thank you, Marnie.
0: Still ahead, an alleged cover-up, claims from a whistleblower about what she says she was told to do after a toxic train derailment in East Palestine, Ohio. That's next.
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22: AI in focus on the world stage. I'm Blake Berman, host of The Hill on News Nation. World leaders and the nation's top lawmakers convening meetings to discuss the future of AI. In New York, leaders of some of the world's top AI companies expected to brief the UN Security Council as concerns about international security mount. And among Congress, Democratic lawmakers on the China Select Committee convening a virtual meeting to discuss the U.S. and China potentially slowing down AI development. The Treasury Secretary, Scott Bessent, meeting with Chinese officials over the weekend, discussing the creation of a potential AI notification system between the superpowers. AI will also likely be a focus of Chinese President Xi Jinping's visit to Washington. Some of the top AI leaders expected to be in attendance for Thursday's state dinner. I'm Blake Berman, and this is the News Nation Political Minute.
0: There are a lot of missing people all across the country every single day of every single year. News Nation allows us to amplify that case and connect with the people in those communities. They don't give up, so we don't give up. A new whistleblower accuses the EPA, Norfolk Southern, and Ohio health officials of purposely hiding contamination data from residents after the East Palestine train derailment in 2023. This is a story that News Nation will not give up on, and we've been following from the start. Residents have repeatedly told us about their concerns around their health in the wake of this derailment. And as our investigative correspondent Rich McHugh reports, these new claims could indicate that their fears were warranted.
1: More than 3 years after the train derailment and burning of all those toxic chemicals in East Palestine, Ohio, a whistleblower has come forward to allege what the residents have been saying all along, that there is a giant cover-up there. A former environmental scientist has come forward blowing the whistle on CTEH and Norfolk Southern and the EPA, saying she witnessed, after having spent three tours in East Palestine, a coordinated cover-up by all the parties, CTEH, Norfolk Southern, the EPA, and the Ohio EPA. In a sworn affidavit, Peggy Dixon says the company that hired her, CTEH, working for Norfolk Southern, helped hide how bad the contamination really was. The target was zero, she says. She says officials used weak air monitors, buried high readings, and told the public that the air was safe when it wasn't. The EPA, an Ohio agency, she claims, went along with it. Dixon has come forward to blow the whistle with the help of the Government Accountability Project. She writes, "I am haunted by the fact that I work for a corporation that hid health harm. They did not deserve any of this, and I can no longer carry this burden in silence every day." A renowned exposure warnings expert, Stephen Petty, has tested extensively in East Palestine. He has read Dixon's affidavit in full.
19: Really, for the first time, we have an insider's view on how companies who have big environmental problems hire another company to make that problem go away. At multiple levels, it's both sad and outrageous in the sense that you would hope that there would be full transparency with respect to what the impacts are on the community, as opposed to what is alleged here, that in this affidavit that the goal was to basically have any data become zeros, and if they weren't zeros, to find some way to dismiss the data. That's disturbing.
1: Dixon says workers were told to explain away spikes as old pollution, paint, or car exhaust. Better equipment that did pick up chemicals was later labeled unknown or taken out of homes. Dead wildlife was downplayed. Cleanup work, she says, even made some contamination worse. She writes, "These actions, which I personally observed, were part of a coordinated effort by government and corporate entities to conceal the true environmental and public health impacts of the derailment and open burn of five vinyl chloride train cars."
19: You really have a situation here where the fox is watching the hen house. The polluter, in fact, is hiring somebody to see how bad the pollution is. And what they're doing here is saying, essentially, let's make sure that we don't show any pollution or contamination.
1: One of the most damning quotes, Dixon writes, "I stood in front of residents and told them I was standing there, that my machine wasn't alarming, so they were safe. But I now know the machines we were given were incapable of detecting the full scope of contaminants." We have reached out to the parties involved, CTEH, which is now Onteris, Norfolk Southern, as well as the EPA. None have responded to us on the record at this time. Back to you.
0: Still ahead, could we see a massive blue wave in November? The high-stakes battle, for congressional power is heating up this morning.
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11: A high-stakes battle for congressional power continues to heat up as we get closer to the midterms. A generic ballot poll reveals Democrats now hold an 11-point lead over Republicans. Yet individual candidates in some key battleground states are running far behind the national wave. In Michigan, for example, a tight Senate battle is drawing major fundraising dollars. And an incumbent in Maine is successfully holding the line by siphoning off split-ticket voters. And we've got an explosive new report exposing deep campaign chaos and staff warfare inside a critical Alaska Senate race. The pieces are moving fast on this midterm board with less than 6 weeks to go. Joining us now, Hill campaign reporter Caroline Vakil. Welcome to you and thanks for being here. You wrote about some of these polling numbers this morning that shows Democrats holding a commanding 11-point lead over Republicans. That's up from 8 points just last month. What specific voter demographic is driving this?
12: Well, great to be with you. I mean, what we're seeing right now is that Democrats are seeing this momentum enduring right now. There was a similar survey from Emerson that came out last month that showed Democrats on a 8-point edge in a congressional ballot test compared to Republicans. Now this month, we see them inching up further to an 11-point lead. I think this is all important to note and caveat that polls are a snapshot in time. And so a lot can change, as you've noted, a lot of these different moving pieces, breaking news happening. A lot can happen between now and November, but this is certainly showing Democratic enthusiasm ahead of the midterms.
11: Yeah, as always, take those polls with a grain of salt. Meantime, Kentucky Governor Andy Beshear and Maryland Governor Wes Moore recently floated the idea of pairing up as a potential 2028 presidential ticket. Top Democrats are hopeful to look past this upcoming midterm. Is this early alignment a strategy to unite the party, and is it getting any traction?

0: I think it's certainly testing the waters right now for some of these candidates and what potential matchups could look like. We've certainly seen a lot of these names, floated out here already, and it appears that there are candidates who have already started talking amongst each other and perhaps, settling around potential matchups even. It's obviously a little early. A lot can still happen, but this is sort of testing the waters early. And giving us a preview that's going to be apparently right after the November elections.
1: Yeah, no, it's another piece on this chessboard that we need to be watching. In Michigan, Caroline, Democrat Abdul El-Sayed has carved out a pretty stable 5-point lead over Republican Mike Rogers. How has he been able to insulate himself so far from some of the national criticism?
0: Well, right now we're seeing Democrats launching a major campaign to consolidate around El-Sayed. Obviously, we talk about a lot of a bruising primary that happened between him and Congresswoman Haley Stevens. And you've seen Michigan Democrats, particularly Senators Gary Peters and Alyssa Slotkin, making sure that the party galvanizes around Abdul El-Sayed. And so you're seeing that party consolidation in a way where I think Republicans are still trying to get their party to rally around Mike Rogers. Again, there's a lot of issues at hand, but this is clearly a good sign for El-Sayed. Again, we've got weeks to go before the November election.
1: All right, Caroline Bickel, thank you for your time. Appreciate it this morning.
0: Thank you.
1: Live look at the White House. As we get set for the top of the hour, President Trump will be meeting with China's Xi Jinping. We'll bring it to you live this morning. Back in a moment.
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4: All right, good morning once again. I'm Marnie Hughes in Chicago. This morning and today is a big day as President Trump gets set to host Chinese President Xi Jinping at the White House for a high-stakes summit. On the agenda, of course, trade talks, the U.S. extending a temporary tariff truce, also a potential AI security agreement and military aid to Taiwan and Iran, with both global superpowers hoping to ease international tension. The historic event has prompted protests as well outside of the White House. Armed Secret Service agents have been posted at the gates as we await Xi's arrival. News Nation's Corey Smith is joining us from the White House, where the summit will begin here shortly. Corey.
5: Yeah, Marnie, the stage is set. We've got more national and international media here than anyone else, as is customary when you've got a dignitary coming to the White House. The White House really bustling with activity as we await the arrival of President Xi Jinping shortly. He's supposed to be here at 10 a.m. We know these things cannot, you know, always go on schedule at times. But look, the day is going to be full of pageantry and policy discussions. We expect to hear from both President Trump and President Xi this morning during the big welcome ceremony. That's going to include a military review in the Rose Garden and, of course, a military flyover. Then the real work begins with officials from both countries sitting down for a series of bilateral talks where we expect discussion on a variety of topics like Taiwan, like trade, the war in Iran, and artificial intelligence. Now, just to level set here, the expectation for major breakthroughs on these issues is low. But look, we have already seen some movement on trade. Treasury Secretary Scott Bessent says the U.S. and China agreed to extend the truce in their on-again, off-again trade war that's been going on since last year. It was set to expire in November. It's been extended to January. What does that do? Well, it keeps tariff rates low. It delays new trade restrictions from being put in place. And it keeps rare earth minerals flowing into U.S. factories to make the technology products we all use. Maybe that can provide some momentum on the more thorny issues that exist between the U.S. and China, chief among them being Taiwan. China continues to lay claim to the island. The U.S. continues to be concerned about China invading Taiwan. We know President Xi will reportedly ask President Trump not to sell weapons to Taiwan. But lawmakers on the Hill here in Washington are asking him to do just that and sign off on about $14 billion in security assistance. A senior White House official tells News Nation that the, quote, president will make a determination in a fairly short time. Will it be while President Xi is here? We'll have to see. Then you got the war in Iran, another potential flashpoint. We know China is engaging with the U.S. as Operation Economic Outcast continues. Beijing doesn't want to get cut off from the global economy like other countries that have been doing business with Iran. But the larger issue may be China providing satellite imagery intelligence to Iran, though the president downplayed that earlier this week, saying both sides, the U.S. and China, spy on each other. And then we got to talk about AI, the big conversation that's been bubbling over the last few weeks. We're going to be looking for signs of cooperation when it comes to AI security, including maybe some movement on this idea to install an emergency AI hotline between China and the U.S., similar to what we saw during the Cold War between the U.S. and Soviet Union. The president has maintained the status quo is going to stay in place. America is not going to slow the pace of AI development. He wrote today on Truth Social, a big day with President Xi of China. Super intelligence, which is what he is now calling artificial intelligence, will be a big topic of discussion, but I want to leave it exactly where it is. That is China's position. Also, our guardrail is the DOJ. Now, despite the many differences that exist between these two leaders, President Xi of China believes that there is some room for cooperation. He wrote in a statement after he arrived, China and the U.S. should be partners, not rivals. Achieving the great rejuvenation of the Chinese nation and making America great again can go hand in hand, and the two countries can contribute to each other's success, thereby benefiting the wider world. Now, the White House struck a similar tone. Secretary of State Marco Rubio says the U.S.-China relationship is going to define the 21st century, so it only makes sense that both sides would be speaking with each other. And

0: that a state visit such as this would take place. Here's the Secretary of State.
1: The idea that we would not interact with them at the highest levels is irresponsible. It's outrageous. We have to. That doesn't mean we don't have strong disagreements. Of course we do. That's what this visit reflects, is the president's belief that no matter what our disagreements and differences may be with the Chinese government, this is not some small country. This is the second largest economy in the world.
0: And Marty, who knows, maybe they'll be able to hash out some of these differences over tonight's meal with that big state dinner slated to take place at the White House, where there will be a host of tech billionaires at the table. Plenty of money as well. Forbes estimates that some of the folks you see here on your screen are worth a combined $2.2 trillion. Their presence at that state dinner, no accident, given the current debate over AI and that many of these companies have a stake in where that debate goes. So we're going to be watching all of it throughout the day, the pageantry, the policy discussions, and bring you the very latest here from the White House. Marnie, back to you.
2: All right, Corey. Joining us now, Lester Munson, senior fellow at the National Security Institute. Good morning and welcome to you. The show of it all. Let's start there. China did not offer this same level of pageantry when President Trump went to Beijing. What does this pomp and circumstance today tell you about what the president is trying to do here when it comes to leveraging the relationship?
3: Well, I think President Trump is much better at pageantry than Xi Jinping, in my view. He's a entertainer. He knows how things look on TV. He likes the military flyovers and the excitement of all of this. They're putting a pretty good spin on this meeting. I have to give credit to the White House. I think it's also an indicator that this is very important to President Trump politically. There's an election coming up in just a few weeks. Of course, while he's not on the ballot, Republicans are. He wants his team to do well. He thinks that a very productive looking meeting with Xi Jinping, who's the second most powerful leader in the world, will help Republicans. It may not be a huge amount, but every little bit helps here. So he's doing it for that reason. And I think he's also signaling that economic concerns matter more than national security concerns right now. The U.S. has a lot of common interests with China on the economic front, less so on the security front. So President Trump is clearly tilting towards the economic issues here rather than national security issues, which is why you see some national security focused Republicans be a little critical of this visit.
2: In terms of the economic rivalry, Secretary Bessent says a trade truce has been extended, hoping to make some progress on a deal during the summit. What, if anything, do we know about details of that extension?
3: Well, we're going to see an extension of a suspension of severe sanctions, of severe tariffs on Chinese products coming into the United States. This is not at all unexpected. I think a lot of people anticipated that there'd be a 2 or 3 month extension of that suspension of bigger tariffs. President Trump loves to keep leverage in any situation, so he doesn't want to make a long-term commitment here of we won't impose sanctions for the next 2 years. He wants to keep the option open. He wants to use that lever as best he can. I have some suspicions about what he's focused on there. It's probably Iran. None of this comes as a big surprise that the U.S. and China both want a fairly normal economic relationship between the world's two biggest economies.
2: On AI, Lester, lawmakers and AI leaders have proposed a deal to increase transparency between the U.S. and China on the heels of all of these warnings that the systems are becoming too advanced and could go rogue. What actionable steps might we see between these two nations on this?
3: None. What we will see is an agreement that both sides will be concerned about these issues and will take steps as necessary to rein in companies if they need to be reined in. But in reality, there will be nothing binding agreed to on this issue. This is the thing that is going to be much more show than substance, in my view. The U.S. is very interested in winning the AI race over China. Of course, China wants to win that race as well. Neither side is going to handicap itself in that race. So while I expect them to have a friendly looking agreement about AI, I don't think it will have any teeth at all.
2: Interesting. Issue of Taiwan, $14 billion military aid package for Taiwan is in limbo. What message does this meeting send to Taiwan, and could it signal any change in policy when it comes to this ongoing battle?
3: Look, Taiwan has been a political football for about 47 years in the U.S. Arms sales to them in particular have been controversial. This is really nothing new. Taiwan is used to this. I do think the administration is hitting the pause button on arms sales to Taiwan, in part because it is looking for Chinese help behind the scenes on the Iran war. And China has largely cooperated in some areas with the administration, in particular by reducing its oil purchases on the market. That helps keep the price of oil lower. That helps the U.S. economy. It arguably helps what the U.S. is trying to do in the Strait of Hormuz. So I think there's a kind of a tacit agreement behind the scenes that the U.S. is going to go easy on arms sales to Taiwan. It won't eliminate them, of course. It'll maybe slow them down in exchange for China taking some friendly steps behind the scenes, not in public, but behind the scenes on what's going on with the conflict with Iran.
2: All right. Lester Munson, as always, I appreciate the insight. Thank you.
3: Thank you.
2: News Nation International correspondent Robert Sherman joining us live from Doha. We ended talking with Lester there about Iran. The president plans to talk about Iran with China's President Xi today. Set the stage for us on the latest developments there in the Strait and elsewhere when it comes to this meeting today.
4: Yeah, what I would say, Marnie, important to keep in mind just how high of stakes in the game China has when it comes to the situation here in the Middle East. A major trade partner of Iran, heavily reliant on the Strait of Hormuz, which still is largely at a gridlock status at this hour as this meeting is set to take place, which is why the president said, you can expect this is going to be atop the docket. Take a listen.
5: So what are you going to be talking about? We'll see.
6: I'll be talking about that and many other subjects. We'll see. But it's all coming along well, including that.
4: This is all coming in the aftermath of these dueling speeches between President Trump and the president of Iran, both with choice words for one another, blaming the other side for instability in the Middle East. But despite that tough talk on the sidelines, well, we do know some diplomacy has taken place, confirmed by both Tehran and Washington. U.S. Special Envoy Steve Witkoff, Jared Kushner, two of the president's more trusted negotiators that were involved in these indirect negotiations with Iran, their delegation there led by their foreign minister who's been their top diplomat, mediation being done by the Qataris here where we are. But despite progress potentially being made with that side of the Iranian government, the president, the foreign minister, the IRGC, and the other side of the government, their national security chief, warning that no more negotiations should be happening on this front. Dr. Mohsen Rezai saying Iran's new diplomacy will not return to the past. We will force America to respect the rights of the Iranian nation and act according to the conveyed conditions. Otherwise, the Strait of Hormuz will not be open. Enough with negotiations. Take actions. Surely the Strait of Hormuz, with the way that China moves so much of their oil through that corridor, purchases so much oil from Iran, it's going to be a big part of this conversation here between these two major heads of state. Marnie.
2: All right, Robert, thank you. And we are getting word that President Xi and his wife are inside the White House. We don't have the normal images of this welcome as we would normally do the ongoing legal battle between the White House and the press and the president's ban, but we are monitoring it. We also want to take you back to the UN this morning. Israeli Prime Minister Netanyahu is getting ready to address the General Assembly. He'll make his case for Israel's war in Gaza, defending the country's military, and calling out the mayor who Bibi accuses of backing Hamas and failing Jewish New Yorkers. Mamdani rejecting those accusations, he says he will not take part in the protests expected around the UN, even as he remains one of Netanyahu's most outspoken critics. News Nation's Brooke Schaefer joining us for an update from the UN. Good morning, Brooke.
7: Marnie, good morning to you. Netanyahu's office just this morning already setting the stage for what's expected to be a very fiery speech on the world stage by the Israeli prime minister. His office saying on social media, quote, whose side are you on, Israel and the U.S. or Iran and Hamas? And that is expected to be the theme of Netanyahu's address today, very much asking these world leaders to pick a side. A direct response also expected from Netanyahu to the message from the Iranian president yesterday, where Iran accused Israel and the United States of being the aggressors in this conflict. Netanyahu says he's going to come into this and, quote, tell the truth from the Israeli side of this conflict. But also expect him to bring up New York City's Mayor Zohran Mamdani. The two have had a very public feud, and Netanyahu only intensifying that.

0: battle between the two leaders when he posted this on social media.
1: Shame on you, Mr. Mamdani. Shame on you for supporting the Hamas terrorist monsters who butchered our people. Shame on you for inciting riots against New York Jews. I'm coming to the UN. I'm going to tell the truth about our heroic soldiers, and I'm going to tell the truth about you.
0: Now, Mayor Mamdani quickly dismissed the comments made in that video and again accused the prime minister of war crimes. You'll remember he had threatened to have Netanyahu arrested in Manhattan as soon as he touched down here for the UN before later walking back that threat. But inside the General Assembly, too, Marnie, we are watching for some potentially tense moments and the question of whether or not we will see this again. This is video from Netanyahu's address last year when we saw a wave of diplomats stand up and walk out of the room as Netanyahu began his speech, leaving a large part of that conference hall empty. We'll see which world leaders decide to sit through it this year. Marnie.
2: All right, Brooke, thank you. Right now, the Illinois mom accused of killing her 2-year-old son in a Lindsay Clancy-style copycat murder, at least that's what some critics say, is going to face a judge. Diesel prices are soaring and now a split inside the Trump administration over how to bring them down. And big changes could be coming to college sports. Lawmakers are inching closer to approving a bill they say will help schools and players.
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2: A mom in Illinois is in court this morning accused of murdering her 2-year-old son. Corey Walsh faces a first-degree murder charge and has just pled not guilty. Her case has drawn comparisons to the Lindsay Clancy case. Like Clancy, mental health expected to be central here. Walsh's attorney claims that she was also suffering from psychosis. News Nation's Alex Capriello is monitoring things from outside the courthouse for us and joins us now with the latest, Alex.
3: Yeah, Marnie, you just had the most recent breaking development in your intro there. Corey Walsh officially pleading not guilty this morning. Things starting relatively on time. We knew she's part of a larger docket here of defendants that are facing an arraignment, but they're calling her almost one of the first defendants here. She's appearing in a red jumpsuit, I'm told by my producer who's inside there, of course, that jumpsuit, the prison uniform here in Will County. I'm also told that various family members are inside that courtroom right now. That includes Corey Walsh's husband, the father of the deceased 2-year-old. And I'm told that he is very emotional at this time. He's appearing with 9 other either family or friends inside that gallery taking this all in. But obviously a very difficult time as they process this new information and see their loved ones sitting in that red jumpsuit with these very heinous charges being leveled against her. Still waiting more details as for what comes next. I know that there were things that I told you that might be happening later today related to this case, namely perhaps more evidence being alleged by the prosecution, essentially pointing the finger at Corey Walsh as the main culprit behind the very tragic death of her 2-year-old son. So again, I'm going to check in with my producer to see if that is still happening. The other thing, too, is we wondered whether or not the defense attorneys would actually be requesting that she be removed from jail and instead placed into a psychiatric hospital or a psychiatric ward. That is the main argument that the defense is making, that this was a brief moment of psychosis that happened to her and that she did not know what she was doing, pointing to things like the fact that she was calling her son the devil and antichrist, saying that this is proof that she needs mental health services, not jail bars. So we'll wait and see. I'm going to jump back into that courtroom as soon as possible to see exactly what happens from this point on.
2: All right, Alex, keep us posted. Thank you. Trial attorney Karen Conti is with us. So with that development, a not guilty plea, how does it set the stage, Karen, for the next steps in this case?
4: Well, the next steps are going to be the defense is going to hire experts. And we saw this in the case of Lindsay Clancy, where you had multiple experts who are going to examine her, and they're going to test her, and they're going to go back and look at medical records that she may have had and what medicines she was on and any prior diagnoses. And they're going to come up with some theory that she did not know right from wrong when she committed these acts. And the prosecution is going to be doing the exact same thing, and we're going to have a battle of competing experts. Is my guess.
2: How does the defense mount an insanity argument in Illinois different from what we saw perhaps in Massachusetts?
4: It's quite different. In Massachusetts, it's much easier, in my view, to get a not guilty by reason of lack of criminal responsibility is what they call it there. And in that case, if the defendant puts on a little bit of evidence of some mental defect, the prosecution has the burden of proof to show she was sane enough to know what she was doing. In Illinois, it's the exact opposite. The defense has the burden of proof by clear and convincing evidence to show that she lacked culpability because of her mental defect. And that may sound like not much of a big deal, but when the jurors go back there, Marnie, and they have those jury instructions and they're weighing that burden of proof, it makes a huge difference.
2: We're also waiting, Karen, as Alex pointed out, for the judge to make a decision. Does this mother remain behind bars, or does she get committed to a mental health facility while the case plays out? What factors are they weighing to make that decision?
4: Well, I think they're going to, you know, there's no way she's going to be released. I just don't see that. I mean, there's allegations, and I don't know if they're true or not, that she tried to poison her husband. That's on the internet. I don't know if that's true. But in any event, I just don't think she's ever going to be released pending trial. But it would make sense that defense wants her in a psychiatric facility. Why? Because there are more, resources there to deal with her. And if she's behind bars in the lockup there, these aren't nice places to tell.

0: And so when you see something like that, that's in the news, it's sort of like subliminal advertising when you're in psychosis to do these kinds of things. So I think these kinds of texts and emails could really work both ways.
1: Kevin Reddington was Lindsey Clancy's, or is Lindsey Clancy's, defense attorney, and he put on a pretty impressive show in defense of Clancy and got the 11-1 hung jury, basically mistrial, but leaning in his favor. You know Walsh's attorney, Andrea Lyons. What can we expect from her?
0: She's a fierce advocate. She's one of our best lawyers in Illinois, and I love the fact that she's a woman for this female, because I think she's going to evoke those emotions. She's very skilled. She did death penalty work when Illinois had the death penalty. We don't have it anymore, and I expect that she is going to put on an excellent and sympathetic defense for this defendant.
1: All right. Well, step one is today's arraignment and understanding where this mother will now go as the case moves forward. Karen, thank you for your time and expertise.
0: Anytime, Marnie.
2: I will not be welcoming Benjamin Netanyahu or any other war criminals when they come to this city.
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1: A war of words between the UN stage, Mamdani and Netanyahu going head to head, and a fiery exchange ahead of Netanyahu's speech today.
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9: AI in focus on the world stage. I'm Blake Berman, host of The Hill on News Nation. World leaders and the nation's top lawmakers convening meetings to discuss the future of AI. In New York, leaders of some of the world's top AI companies expected to brief the UN Security Council as concerns about international security mount. And among Congress, Democratic lawmakers on the China Select Committee convening a virtual meeting to discuss the U.S. and China potentially slowing down AI development. The Treasury Secretary Scott Bessent meeting with Chinese officials over the weekend, discussing the creation of a potential AI notification system between the superpowers. AI will also likely be a focus of Chinese President Xi Jinping's visit to Washington. Some of the top AI leaders expected to be in attendance for Thursday's state dinner. I'm Blake Berman, and this is the News Nation Political Minute.
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1: Game day in my house is everything. I get out of class, I grab my gear, and get to the game because I can't wait. And my dad, he does the same thing. He's a high school sports official. He makes the tough calls, stays cool under pressure, and knows ball like nobody else. I want to be just like him. You can too. Sign up at highschoolofficials.com.
2: President Trump is hosting Chinese President Xi at the White House this morning. The arrival ceremony is happening as we speak. We do not have live images, however, from the White House because the administration continues to ban certain reporters and news organizations from the press pool. That's despite a federal judge's explicit ruling. Our team, however, is on the ground tracking the critical developments and updates from this summit. On the agenda will be trade talks, tariff threats, and potential AI security agreements, along with military aid to Taiwan from the U.S. and from China to Iran. News Nation's Corey Smith is at the White House for us, where this summit is happening with the latest. Corey, good morning once again.
3: Marnie, good morning to you. As we speak, President Trump right now is delivering remarks inside the White House before they ultimately head out to the Rose Garden for this big military review as part of the welcoming ceremony. As you mentioned, we have images of President Xi and his wife arriving to the White House. There, President Trump, First Lady Melania Trump, there to greet them. They shook hands, posed for a few photos, and ultimately made their way inside. As President Trump began speaking, right off the top, he talked about the friendship that he has with President Xi that goes back all the way to his first term a decade or so ago, talking about the relationship between the two countries as he tries to mend fences in some cases and start up some economic activity between the U.S. and China. We've been talking earlier today about the truce in the trade war that has been agreed upon by the China and the U.S. to keep tariff rates low and delay the implementation of some new restrictions. But the president also mentioned speaking to President Xi about opening China's market to American farmers who we know are hurting due to the rising cost of diesel because of the Iran war, and also because China hasn't necessarily lived up to the promises they made back in May when President Trump was in Beijing. China said it was going to buy billions of dollars in agricultural products. They're buying plenty of soybeans from American farmers, but the White House certainly wants to see them keep up their end of the bargain. Right now, it appears that President Xi is addressing the crowd inside, which includes Vice President J.D. Vance. I did see Ivanka Trump, as well as Secretary of State Marco Rubio and Treasury Secretary Scott Bessent. They're all going to be involved in those bilateral talks that are going to be happening later on today, where we do expect issues like trade, Taiwan, AI, and the war in Iran to come up. The U.S. certainly taking issue with a few things that China is doing on multiple fronts. So that'll be interesting to see what momentum we may get on any of those issues. But look, just to level set here, it doesn't appear that we expect to see some major breakthroughs on any of these topics, but the discussions are certainly going to be happening as the day progresses. Marnie?
2: All right, Corey, thank you. Here now, former acting National Security Advisor and BGR Advisory Board Chairman Keith Kellogg. Sir, welcome to you and thank you for your time. You served as a top National Security Advisor in the Trump administration. What do you believe is the president's underlying message and negotiating tactic with the level of pageantry that we've seen in welcoming Xi to the White House?
4: Well, Marnie, thanks for having me this morning. Look, I consider him an adversary. An adversary doesn't necessarily mean enemy, at least they're a competitor. But I think there's three areas that need to worry about in national security. One is Taiwan. The Chinese have repeatedly wanted us to cut arms from Taiwan and don't give them defensive weapons. Well, there's a 1979 law, the Taiwan Relations Act, that says we will give them defensive capabilities. And he always wants to cut that back. I don't think that's going to happen, but they'll talk about it. The second, in Iran. You know, they get 40% of their energy, their oil, from Iran, and they need to have the Strait of Hormuz open, and they need to this conflict to wind down. And I think we have an advantage there, and we can talk our way through that in helping the Chinese out as long as they help us, because they also can help us with Ukraine and Russia. because Russia is the junior partner. It's not the senior partner, but China is providing a lot of support for the Russians right now. And I think that these are three areas that the president could talk about and actually put pressure on the Chinese to basically help us out. Now, the Chinese look at us as like really a junior partner. They've been around since 2012 BC, and they look at us and we're talking about our 250th anniversary. Well, this is an old country. They felt that they've been maligned before and that they are a superior country. And it's almost like they're looking at us not as competitors, but as basically, as I've said before, they look at us as almost an adversary. And I think we need to address it that way. I think the president's in a very strong position. I think he needs to go forward with President Xi and make sure he understands where we stand with Taiwan, with Iran, and with Russia and Ukraine as well. You know, we've got concerns also with places like the South China Sea or with human rights as well. But I think those will fall below the horizon on this meeting that he wants to keep as good as it can be with President Xi. You know, President Xi doesn't speak English, so it'd be pretty slow meetings. I've been in meetings when the president's talked to President Xi, and it you know, if you think you can have an hour meeting, it's going to end up being a 2-hour meeting. So, but I think he's got good things to talk about. We disagree on a lot of them, especially when it comes to Taiwan. My concern is that by 2027, President Xi has told his military, be fully prepared to invade if necessary. They want to reunite peacefully, but I think it's going to come down to the fact that the only way they're going to reunite with Taiwan is going to have to use military force in the future, and that would cause global destabilization. So this is a big meeting with a lot of things on the agenda.
2: Indeed. I'd like to hit just for a moment more on what you said about Iran and what type of pressure can the president likely put on China when it comes to, I don't know if rethinking the relationship with Iran is the right word, but economic pressure seems to have the greatest impact. What might that look like coming out of this meeting?
4: Well, you basically remind President Xi that 40% of his oil comes from Iran, and we can shut that down if we want it. And it's going to create an economic problem for him if he doesn't have the oil for his refineries and it's for industries. And we actually control that. We control the Strait of Hormuz right now with our blockade. And that should be a good discussion point. And that's just, the president always likes to use the word leverage. Well, this is his leverage with President Xi. You support us, we will support you. You do this for us, we will do this for you. It's quid pro quo. You know, that's how the president works. It's basically, he trades off. It's balances that he goes for. And what's his leverage? His leverage is economic. His leverage is oil. His leverage is the blockade in the Strait right now.
2: All right. Well, we'll see if it works soon enough. Keith Kellogg, General, thank you for your time.
4: Thanks, Marty.
2: Still ahead.
5: I don't know how we're going to survive this because it's just too high.
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5: Yeah.
2: And everything we're talking about with Iran trickles down to this. Yes, gas prices. Many Americans cannot afford to fill up their tanks, are doing so in parcels, and it doesn't seem to be getting better. Could the latest idea to get prices under control be dead in the water? More on that next.
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25: There are a lot of missing people all across the country every single day of every single year. News Nation allows us to amplify that case and connect with the people in those communities. They don't give up, so we don't give up.
2: This morning, the White House is denying its alleged plans to ban diesel exports for 90 days. Energy Secretary Chris Wright says the administration is instead looking at a voluntary plan, asking refineries to keep more diesel at home. Wright says that the ban could disrupt refinery operations and drive up fuel costs. One Iowa Republican running for Senate says the House should return to Washington immediately to take action and vote to pause exports and provide relief for farmers and truckers impacted by the surging diesel prices. News Nation's Alicia Nieves joining us with the latest on this. Hey there.
26: Hey, Marnie. Yeah, I mean, we're seeing a lot of pressure on the administration right now as diesel prices just reach where they're at. And now we're seeing this kind of 180 from the Trump administration. Just 48 hours ago, we were reporting on and talking about the president mentioning the possibility of a diesel export ban. But now the energy secretary, as you point out, coming out saying that option is no longer on the table. But what is on the table still is that pressure to do something about these prices. $6.51 is the national average this morning. And that's a price that's up, what, 75% in the last 6.5 months. But just take a look at this graphic, because that's a national average. At least 10 states around the country, we're seeing diesel prices up more than 80% in that same time period. Wisconsin up almost 90%. And we're talking about states where congressional races are extremely tight. Texas, Michigan, those states seeing 87% higher diesel prices. Got to also point out the inaction and uncertainty around these prices, if or when they come down, is not only hurting farmers and truckers, but even today it's weighing on financial markets as we're seeing growing concern over the lingering impact to the economy, treasury yields spiking and markets under pressure. So solutions here, right? Energy Secretary Chris Wright is now talking about refiners voluntarily limiting diesel exports rather than the White House imposing that ban. It does follow some pushback from within the oil industry itself, just speaking to all the pressures on the White House right now. And now, as you point out a moment ago, we're hearing these louder calls from Congress to go ahead and take action. Congress itself, you got Iowa Republican Ashley Hinson calling for the House to return to Washington immediately, posting on X that she wants Congress itself to still consider pausing diesel exports, suspending the gas tax, expanding E15 and biodiesel, and creating a diesel relief program for farmers and truckers. But right now at this point, it's just a lot of talk about different potential options to bring prices down. We're not seeing a ton of action. There's certainly no firm details from the administration about that voluntary cap. And right now, the House, which has two bills that were recently proposed, they're not scheduled to be in session until after the midterms. And again, we haven't heard from the speaker about changing any of that. Marnie?
2: All right, Alicia, thank you. Democrats are pushing to tweak the college sports bill ahead of a Senate vote. An update on that next.
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2: You've heard it being called the Wild Wild West, right? College sports rapidly changing before our eyes. And now Congress is trying to catch up. The Senate is voting now on a bipartisan bill that could change the rules of the game across college athletics. News Nation's Xavier Walton is in Dallas. So much money is at stake here, and this could be a game changer.
3: I like what you did there. Game changer. Yes, it could, and a lot. Millions upon millions, billions of dollars at stake potentially. But we got some reporting from Joe Khalil there, on Capitol Hill. Senate expected to take up this vote at any minute. So if we get to those live pictures on the Senate floor, this is a fluid situation, but it's football season. So we're going to stick to the football analogies. In this case, yeah, the Senate, essentially, you see them here. They're at the goal line. They're getting ready to punch it in, score a touchdown. But with that said, the game itself, far from over, right? So you got the Protect College Sports Act expected to clear the Senate after getting overwhelming bipartisan support in procedural votes. At the center of it all, money. You mentioned that. NIL, transfer portal. Those are the big things. Among other things, though, that are really sticking points, the federal legislation would put guardrails around NIL deals. The bill would also, limit how many times a player can transfer. We've seen a lot of this. Athletes could transfer once as undergrad, potentially without sitting out, and then once more for once you're in grad school. And it would provide also, longer-term scholarship protections as well as new health and safety requirements. Some senators, though, not seeing eye to eye.
4: The athletes are going to be well compensated, I think, in most cases. And I think they're going to be treated fairly and not being able to be taken advantage of. And we're not going to have this under-the-table money that we see is proliferating throughout the college system.
5: I think it's generally good for the colleges, but I don't think it's good for the student athletes. And I think if we took the time, we could make it better for the student athletes.
3: And one sticking point for some lawmakers, there's a proposed cap on how much schools could pay players. If passed, the bill would, have a salary cap, essentially the total amount universities could pay their athletes as a whole at more than $40 million. I think it's at 45. Some say that's simply not fair, considering there's no cap for coaches, athletic directors, TV networks, really anyone benefiting from the multi-billion dollar industry, except there would be a cap for the student athletes, which are the ones bringing in all the money. Marnie.
2: Okay, well, that's a good point to be making. It is expected to pass the Senate. What about the House on recess, by the way?
3: And that's the best part right there. So the Senate may be the easy part, but the bill, once it gets passed, the Senate has an uphill battle. In the House, Republicans have an air majority. You got that. Plus, there's opposition from Democrats, along with the possibility, there's always a possibility of defections on the Republican side, right? But you just mentioned this, the House on recess, there's not much time before the end of the year. September's already over. If they're on recess until the after midterms, so that's November, that really gives you, 2 months or less for Congress to pass this legislation. If that doesn't happen, essentially, it's got to get to President Trump's desk. But if it doesn't happen, they have to start that entire process over again, Marnie, which would be a detriment. You called it the Wild Wild West, and there are a lot of people who seem to agree with that. But before we get ahead of ourselves, it has to pass the Senate today. Unsure if they are taking up the vote right now, but it's likely to happen here any moment. But then it does shift that pressure onto the House. Will they get on the same page? They're going to be on the clock once it does pass, obviously, the Senate, which is likely. Could be today. We're going to have to wait and see, Marnie.
2: All right, Xavier, thank you. A Kentucky State women's basketball player has been in ICE custody for more than 6 weeks. 26-year-old Aminata Sek, who is from Senegal, was detained at the Louisville airport while she was traveling with the team. DHS says she overstayed her visa and later missed an immigration hearing. Her attorney says medical issues may have played a role. Sek remains in custody for now. A U.S. citizen in Illinois ended up in the hospital after ICE agents mistook him for a fugitive. Evanston police say agents tried to handcuff him, then released him after they realized he was not the person they were looking for. The man reported injuries to his head and neck.
6: It's horrifying and it's appalling, and that is why it's so important. The only thing I think that is more appalling than that, federal agents beating people up on the street, is federal agents beating people up on the street without accountability and repercussions. So I think that's what we really want to make sure happens, is that there's a full investigation into this.
2: DHS says the man resembled a fugitive and refused to identify himself. Evanston police are investigating. A look now at the United Nations. As we approach the top of the hour, Israeli Prime Minister Benjamin Netanyahu is promising some surprises in his speech. And President Trump meeting with Xi Jinping at the White House. The Chinese president's remarks this morning on AI and competition with the U.S.
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2: President Trump is meeting with Chinese President Xi Jinping at the White House right now, despite a fierce media blackout barricading access to the summit. Israeli Prime Minister Benjamin Netanyahu is set to speak at the United Nations General Assembly, vowing to announce a major national security surprise. And a mother in Illinois accused of killing her 2-year-old son has now entered a formal plea in court as that case moves forward. Thank you for joining us. I'm Marnie Hughes in Chicago. Right now, the president is hosting Chinese President Xi at the White House for this high-stakes summit on our nation's capital. We are currently unable to show you, however, the usual pomp and circumstance through live images from the White House as the administration bans certain reporters and media outlets from the press pool. That is despite a federal judge's explicit ruling. Our team, however, is on the ground tracking the developments of the summit. On the agenda, trade talks, the U.S. extending a temporary tariff truce and a potential AI security agreement, as well as military aid to Taiwan and Iran, with both global superpowers hoping to ease international tensions. This historic event has prompted some protests outside the White House. Armed Secret Service agents are there posted at the gates as the president welcomes Xi to Washington. News Nation's Kelly Meyer joining us from the White House with more on the summit and some of the developments when it comes to these key issues. Kelly.
20: Yeah, this is something we're watching for today, Marnie, whether this is for show or for substance. And a short time from now, the president's going to be moving into the bilateral meeting portion of this. That will be President Trump and President Xi across the table, close to the press, behind closed doors. Then that will move into the expanded bilateral meeting, meaning other members of the president's team, both sides, will come into the cabinet room for an expanded meeting. All of that in total really goes from, say, 11 a.m. now Eastern until about 2 p.m. Eastern. At least that's what's scheduled. So not a ton of time for things to happen, for breakthroughs to happen. Remember when they were back in Beijing back in May, there were lengthy meetings, even into the night, and we were monitoring those. And not too many promises were made then that were really kept at the same time on the part of the Chinese. So it's something that we're watching for to see if those Chinese officials make any new promises here today, whether that means any new Boeing's purchase, whether that means movement on the trade talks. We do know there was a little bit of movement on that trade tiff because Secretary Bessent said they were able to extend that trade truce beyond November into the new year. So that's something of what they would call here in Washington as a deliverable. But we'll see if there was more of that or more of this wining and dining that we're going to see later on tonight as they move into the state dinner portion of this. The First Lady, her office posted the menu and the decor and what it will look like, all of the color and a lavish grandeur around the state dinner. But we'll see if the tech leaders that are going to be there bring about any movement on the AI issue, which the president has said, you know, he wants to compete with China. He wants to beat China and win in this AI race as he welcomes the leader of China here to the White House. So those are a few things we're watching: trade, AI, and of course, also watching the issue on Iran, whether or not they discuss that as well. We're not sure how much of a readout we'll get from this White House. And as you mentioned, we aren't getting many pictures because, again, the White House pool, a video feed as the major networks stand in solidarity against the ban that still hasn't been fully lifted despite the order from the judge. We are not getting that live video coming out of the White House. So a bit of a different state visit than we're used to in the past, Marnie.
2: Right. Indeed. Kelly, thank you. News Nation International correspondent Robert Sherman is overseas in Qatar. Robert, the president will be discussing Iran with China's president as part of these discussions. Critical to point out that China gets about 40% of its oil from Iran. It's a major player on this chessboard.
21: And now the president has even said that publicly, that the situation here in the Middle East is going to be a part of all of this. The Strait of Hormuz, yeah, it impacts the entire global market. It impacts countries around the globe. No country more than China, though. When it comes to trade with Iran, well, China, they're a big purchaser of Russian oil. That is how all of these different dynamics here become intertwined. And the president confirming that Iran is certainly going to be a part of all of this when he speaks with President Xi, coming just off of the heels after you saw both President Trump as well as the president for Iran having choice words for one another, remaining defiant, blaming one another for the instability that is here in the region. But nevertheless, you still saw some degrees of diplomacy happening on the sidelines of all of this. Special Envoy Steve Witkoff, Jared Kushner, engaged in what have been described as indirect talks with Iran's foreign minister and their delegation, using Qatari mediators as that entity to move messages back and forth between both of those sides. Again, What the special envoy Witkoff's office is framing this as indirect talks between both of these sides here. But there's a distinction to be made between Iran's foreign minister and their president, that side of the government, as well as the IRGC, the Supreme National Security Council. Their national security chief said this, striking a very different tone: Iran's new diplomacy will not return to the past. We will force America to respect the rights of the Iranian nation and act according to the conveyed conditions. Otherwise, the Strait of Hormuz will not be opened. Enough with negotiations. Take action. Big question is that we have heard swirling around for months. Does China get involved at all in order to move Iran on the issue of the Strait of Hormuz? Because China does have leverage. Publicly, up to this point, the White House has said they don't want China's help and don't intend to ask for China's help. But of course, that all remains to be seen here. Marnie.
2: All right, Robert, thank you. Israeli Prime Minister Netanyahu is getting set for a major address today at the UN. He will defend Israel's war in Gaza and push back against the criticism of his government. He will also use his speech

0: go after New York's mayor after Zohran Mamdani called for his arrest and described him as a war criminal. Brooke Schaefer's at the UN following these developments, and he is promising some surprises in his speech.
1: He is, and Netanyahu's office, Marnie, already really setting the stage for what we expect to hear from the prime minister later today, writing on social media this morning, quote, whose side are you on, Israel and the U.S. or Iran and Hamas? That very much expected to be the theme of Netanyahu's speech on the world stage today, asking these world leaders to really pick a side here. It's also expected to be a very direct response to the message from the Iranian president yesterday, where Iran claimed that Israel and the United States were the aggressors in this conflict. Also, as you mentioned, Marnie, expect Netanyahu to call out New York City's Mayor Zohran Mamdani. Their feud intensifying before Netanyahu even touched down in Manhattan, with the prime minister posting this on social media.
2: Shame on you, Mr. Mamdani. Shame on you for supporting the Hamas terrorist monsters who butchered our people. Shame on you for inciting riots against New York Jews. I'm coming to the UN. I'm going to tell the truth about our heroic soldiers, and I'm going to tell the truth about you.
1: Now, Mayor Mamdani quickly dismissed the claims in that video and again accused the prime minister of war crimes. You might remember he had threatened to have Netanyahu arrested as soon as he touched down on U.S. soil, later walking that back. But Marnie, we are watching this speech and expecting it to be a tense moment both outside of the United Nations and inside the General Assembly. We are watching to see if we see moments like this again this year. This is video from last year when a wave of diplomats got up from their seats and walked out during Netanyahu's address, leaving large parts of that conference hall empty. Marnie.
0: All right. We will see soon enough. Brooke, thank you. Joining us, Jamil Jaffer now, founder and executive director of the National Security Institute, to talk about all of these topics at hand. And as I understand it, you're in Taiwan now. Is that correct?
3: I am. That's right, Marnie.
0: Wow. Okay. Well, timely for you to be there, given this $14 billion military aid package for Taiwan, which is in limbo. What's the reaction to Xi's visit to Washington today, and what's the expectation?
3: Well, look, obviously, it's troubling to see President Trump for the first time greeting a leader on the tarmac at Andrews, and it's the Chinese leader. That's obviously troubling, you know, for people like me that support Taiwan and support the idea that China is a reticent, you know, enemy to the United States. And so, you know, we're looking to see what happens with this package. Obviously, President Trump has done really positive things for Taiwan with his $11 billion package that he approved last December. The challenge, of course, is now this $14 billion package being held up is a real threat. It is critical to the safety and security of Taiwan, a key democracy here in the Indo-Pacific and a key friend and partner of the United States.
0: Without that, what is the fear in Taiwan? How soon China could act there?
3: Well, look, we see the tension day in, day out. The Chinese are running military drills constantly off the coast of Taiwan, putting their warships out there, threatening Taiwan, firing missiles in the general direction of this free and democratic nation. So, you know, I think the fear is constant that China's going to do something. Whether they'll actually act now or in 2027 or in 5 years from now is unclear. But the question is will the U.S. be there to stand by our longtime friend here in the region? And the answer to that has to be yes, whether the president is President Trump or a future president of the United States.
0: Talking about trade in this important summit, the Treasury Secretary Scott Bessent announced an extension of the economic tariff pause until January 10th. They're trying to buy more time for a broader trade deal. What is your read into this?
3: Well, look, the challenge, I think, in doing a trade deal with China is that they make promises, like on rare earths, like on critical minerals, and they just don't uphold them. They agreed to purchase soybeans. They haven't done that either. And so the president's got to be getting tired of this constant game with Xi Jinping, where he makes commitments and doesn't do it. It's kind of like, you know, Lucy and Charlie Brown with the football, where he keeps setting up this thing for President Trump. President Trump keeps running up to it, and he keeps pulling the ball away. So hopefully, in this conversation, President Trump will be clear. He'll defend his tariffs and say, look, if you're not going to do the deal that I'm looking for, it's going to be very painful for China. He should make that point on the issue of economics. He should make that point on the issue of Taiwan. He should make that issue on that point on the issue of AI, where the Chinese are constantly stealing American intellectual property to build these open weight models that a lot of companies are using today.
0: And the Chinese president made some comments on AI. And

0: said, while competition is good, that there is a desire to work together. I think the issue, Jamil, as I talk to people about that in particular, AI, is that it's a trust issue. Say one thing, do another. What concerns you about AI development in this global arena?
1: Well, look, obviously, there's been a lot of controversy around AI in the last few weeks and months, particularly on the cybersecurity front. But the reality is that AI has the opportunity to be a tide that lifts all boats. And so we need to continue to lean forward. We need to innovate. What we don't want is authoritarian AI of the kind that China's trying to build. What you really want is the kind of AI that we're building in America, whether it's through our closed source, our big proprietary companies, or some of the open source models that are being developed by companies like NVIDIA. And so we want to see more of that. And we want to see the U.S. succeed in AI. The answer to that is not doing some deal with China where we agree to slow down and they continue to speed up because they don't actually uphold their deal with us. So the president should be very wary of any attempt to do a deal with China and should actually lean forward and do what he's been saying, which is America needs to lead from the front and innovate and continue to lead on AI.
0: Yeah, and not shy away from the technology, which President Trump said in his address to the UN. Jamil Jaffer joining us from Taiwan this morning. We'll wait on those developments within the hour from the White House. Thanks for the time, as always. Still ahead, Corey Walsh, she's the Illinois mom accused of killing her 2-year-old son, has pled not guilty this morning. The defense claims that the killing was the result of a psychotic break. It's drawing comparisons to the Lindsey Clancy case. More on that straight ahead.
2: As a parent, you said you'd never give up the convertible.
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1: A mom in Illinois has pleaded not guilty to murdering her 2-year-old son. Corey Walsh is accused of killing the toddler in the family's home earlier this month. And the case has drawn comparisons to the Lindsay Clancy trial. Like Clancy, mental health is expected to be central. Walsh's attorneys claim she was suffering from psychosis. News Nation's Alex Capriello is outside the courthouse. Any new evidence revealed in court this morning as she entered her not guilty plea?
2: Yeah, interestingly, not today. It was a very quick hearing. In fact, 10 minutes or so in and out. Today, she pleaded not guilty. It was more of a plea hearing more than anything. But we do expect to hear more evidence during a discovery hearing, which the judge has pushed now to next month, October 26 at 9:30 a.m. in front of the same judge. And the same attorney team is having an opportunity to reveal whatever evidence and discovery they've been able to gather over the last month or so. Corey Walsh appearing in that red jail jumpsuit. It was a disturbing sight for some of the family members that were in there, namely her husband and her mother, who our producer says were openly crying from the gallery there. Walsh herself also seemed distressed to see them in that moment, but we are told that she still has their full support. Take a listen.
3: Her whole family is here, her husband, her mother, her mother's best friend, a cousin, an uncle. They all support her. They all know this is not who she is.
2: Her defense attorney there, Andrea Lyons, says that she has great concerns about her mental health of her clients, particularly inside of the jail. You know, I mentioned to you during the last hour that they were at one point pushing for her to be taken out of jail and put into a psychiatric hospital. That official motion and that official request of the judge did not come today. The attorney essentially saying that they need more time to maybe dig into the facts before they file that motion. And it's very clear, Marnie, that they are doing that. The reason I know that is because they actually subpoenaed a box of records from the jail, which they carted out of the courtroom earlier today. Essentially, that box containing information about the way the jail is treating her, the medications that they're giving her, the schedule and the routine. Essentially, the defense attorneys want to make sure that if she is still suffering from the psychotic episode, which they're alleging that she went through on September 1st when she allegedly killed her child, well, then they want to make sure that she's still receiving the adequate care, because if she's not getting it in the jail, then most certainly they have a better case for the judge the next time they appear in this courtroom to actually take her out of it and put her in a hospital.
1: All right. Marnie. I appreciate the update, Alex. Thank you. Trump and Xi sitting down at the White House. For American farmers, there is a lot at stake. Progress they're hoping to see during this week's summit.
4: Getting a diagnosis of cancer, it's tough.
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3: A new whistleblower accuses the EPA, Norfolk Southern, and Ohio health officials of purposely hiding contamination data from residents after the East Palestine train derailment in 2023. This is a story News Nation continues to follow. Residents have told us and expressed concerns for their health in the wake of this derailment. And as our Rich McHugh reports, these new claims could indicate that their fears were warranted.
7: More than 3 years after the train derailment and burning of all those toxic chemicals in East Palestine, Ohio, a whistleblower has come forward to allege what the residents have been saying all along, that there is a giant cover-up there. A former environmental scientist has come forward blowing the whistle on CTEH and Norfolk Southern and the EPA, saying she witnessed, after having spent three tours in East Palestine, a coordinated cover-up by all the parties, CTEH, Norfolk Southern, the EPA, and the Ohio EPA. In a sworn affidavit, Peggy Dixon says the company that hired her, CTEH, working for Norfolk Southern, helped hide how bad the contamination really was. The target was zero, she says. She says officials used weak air monitors, buried high readings, and told the public that the air was safe when it wasn't. The EPA, an Ohio agency, she claims, went along with it. Dixon has come forward to blow the whistle with the help of the Government Accountability Project. She writes, "I am haunted by the fact that I work for a corporation that hid health harm. They did not deserve any of this, and I can no longer carry this burden in silence every day." A renowned exposure warnings expert, Stephen Petty, has tested extensively in East Palestine. He has read Dixon's affidavit in full.
8: Really, for the first time, we have an insider's view on how companies who have big environmental problems hire another company to make that problem go away. At multiple levels, it's both sad and outrageous in the sense that you would hope that there would be full transparency with respect to what the impacts are on the community, as opposed to what is alleged here, that in this affidavit that the goal was to basically have any data become zeros, and if they weren't zeros, to find some way to dismiss the data. That's disturbing.
7: Dixon says workers were told to explain away spikes as old pollution, paint, or car exhaust. Better equipment that did pick up chemicals was later labeled unknown or taken out of homes. Dead wildlife was downplayed. Cleanup work, she says, even made some contamination worse. She writes, "These actions, which I personally observed, were part of a coordinated effort by

0: idea of a diesel exports ban after the president suggested he'd support it. Alternatives they're looking at instead.
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4: AI in focus on the world stage. I'm Blake Berman, host of The Hill on News Nation. World leaders and the nation's top lawmakers convening meetings to discuss the future of AI. In New York, leaders of some of the world's top AI companies expected to brief the UN Security Council as concerns about international security mount. And among Congress, Democratic lawmakers on the China Select Committee convening a virtual meeting to discuss the U.S. and China potentially slowing down AI development. The Treasury Secretary, Scott Bessent, meeting with Chinese officials over the weekend, discussing the creation of a potential AI notification system between the superpowers. AI will also likely be a focus of Chinese President Xi Jinping's visit to Washington. Some of the top AI leaders expected to be in attendance for Thursday's state dinner. I'm Blake Berman, and this is the News Nation Political Minute.
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16: There are a lot of missing people all across the country every single day of every single year. 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They don't give up, so we don't give up.
0: Happening now, President Trump and President Xi of China are in the Oval Office. Xi arrived at the White House about an hour ago, and the president welcomed him and said that the U.S. wants more balanced trade with China. We are unable to show you live images from inside because the administration is still banning certain reporters and news outlets from the press pool.

0: despite a federal judge's explicit ruling. We do have still photos that are coming into the newsroom despite that media ban. President Xi has addressed the bilateral delegation directly through translators. He does not speak English. He's urging both nations to cooperate with total sincerity. And he's warning that the interests of China and the United States are deeply intertwined. Kelly Meyer is at the White House with the very latest on what we're hearing at this hour about these important issues.
1: Yeah, so right now, the president, both presidents, will move into the bilateral portion of this state visit. So they just wrapped up this official arrival ceremony, all the pomp and circumstance, the military band. And just behind me, I could see flags actually lined up on the roof of the West Wing area, both U.S. and China flags lined up there as they welcomed China's president here to 1600 Pennsylvania. Now they move into the meeting between both presidents. That is set to last for about a half an hour, and then that expands into what they call the expanded bilateral meeting that will be with other members of the president's team as well as the Chinese delegation inside the cabinet room. All of that is behind closed doors. We don't know how long that will go for and what exactly will come out of it. As you mentioned, there are a lot of topics on the to-do list here. There's trade, which they say there has been some movement on in terms of extending that trade truce from November through the new year. That's some movement on something. But we don't know if this will all be more for show or substance. And that's something we're watching here today, how much they can actually get done in just a brief, you know, 2 hour long sit down meeting compared to the lengthy meetings they had when they were in Beijing. We're watching for any discussion of Iran, the conflicts across the globe, as well as AI. And that could be a topic that comes up as the president welcomes tech leaders, OpenAI CEO Sam Altman or NVIDIA CEO, for example, here to the White House for the state dinner. The president mentioning last night that the entire tech world and the entire banking world want to be in that room. He said, we don't have enough seats. We'll see who comes here tonight. The First Lady Melania Trump organized that dinner. She released the menu and all of the details that will be inside that. But this day will continue. So just kicking off really here at the White House with that official state visit from China's President Xi Jinping. And now again, moving into the meaty part of it, where we'll get into the meetings between both sides. Marnie.
0: All right, Kelly, thank you. The White House is denying its alleged plans to ban diesel exports for 90 days, even as pressure mounts to bring record fuel prices down. The administration is looking at ways to keep diesel in the U.S. without cutting off exports or scaling back refineries. Iowa Republican Ashley Hinson is demanding the House end its recess and to vote for a pause on diesel exports, as well as a relief program for truckers and farmers feeling the pinch. News Nation's Alicia Nieves is following these developments for us and joins us now with an update. Good morning once again, Alicia.
2: Yeah, good morning. I mean, this is a complete 180 from the Trump administration just 48 hours ago. The president himself mentioning the possibility of a diesel export ban, saying that was something that he would back. But now you're hearing Energy Secretary on the sidelines of the UN General Assembly saying that option is likely off the table. What's still on the table is all this pressure to do something about these higher prices. You're talking about $6.51 a gallon for national average for diesel, much higher in other parts of the country. That national average is 75% higher for the last 6.5 months. But you look at 10 states right now where diesel prices are up more than 80%. In Wisconsin, you're close to 90%. And states, we should note, where congressional Senate races are extremely tight. Think Texas, think Michigan. They're seeing diesel prices up 87% in the last 6.5 months. Also should note this inaction potentially here and uncertainty around when or if these prices will come back down. It's not just hurting farmers and truckers. Today, we're seeing it weigh on financial markets. We're seeing treasury yields spike to the highest level in more than 20 years as there's this growing concern over the lingering impact, the domino effect that these higher diesel prices continue to have on the economy. So in terms of solutions here, Energy Secretary Chris Wright, again, now talking about instead of a mandate, asking refiners to voluntarily limit diesel exports rather than the White House having to impose a ban. It does follow pushback from within the oil industry itself, just pointing to how many points of pressure the administration is hearing and feeling now. And as you pointed out a moment ago, you're hearing louder calls from Congress itself to take some action. Iowa Republican Ashley Hinson calling for the House to return to Washington immediately so that Congress can do something. She posted on X saying that Congress can still consider the diesel ban export and vote on that. suspend the gas tax, expand E15 and biodiesel, and create a diesel relief program for truckers and farmers. So a lot of urgency around this issue, just given where diesel price is at right now. But it's all real talk, and there's not any firm action, certainly no firm details from the administration on that voluntary cap. And we know the House is not scheduled, as it stands right now, to vote on anything until after the midterms. We'll see if the speaker changes his mind. But these are gas prices that are really impacting a lot of people in the broader economy, Marnie.
0: Yeah, including farmers. Alicia, thank you. Feeling the brunt of that crunch? Yeah, America's farmers with us now, owner of Cinnamon Ridge Farms, John Maxwell. Welcome to you and thanks this morning. So as you watch this bilateral talk happen, what is top of mind for you? What are you most hoping to see in terms of any relief coming out of Washington?
3: Well, first of all, I would love to have it be real. I mean, we have had so many agreements with China that have fallen through and everything else. Let's step back a moment and let's see how we got there. When President Trump put tariffs on, he was seeing a real big problem with exports versus imports, a 3-to-1 gap. And so he put tariffs on, which was supposed to help us all, and I'm not sure that really happened because 47% of the imports are the exports are soybeans for the American farmer, and we have had no export happening in the last 10 to 11 months, and our goal is 25 million metric tons per year, and we have ordered from China in just the middle of September 15.5 million tons. I use the word ordered because there is so much talk and pop and circumstance and everything that comes around this, and the market rallies one day and then it turns out China falls through and then it goes down twice as much the next day. There's just so much going on. And meanwhile, fuel prices are going up, fertilizer prices are going up because of all the things going around the world and everything else. And it's just really crazy. And it's really hard on not only the American farmer, it's on the American citizen. The people are really feeling the pinch for food and for just to get from point A to point B costs more than a gallon of milk, which that shouldn't be. So I'm feeling a lot of frustration, and hopefully these talks today will amount to something. But I always come to it with a bit of skepticism because we've gone down this trail so many times, and you know, I graduated with a psychology degree. If this isn't intermittent reinforcement, what is? Where we every now and then get a reinforcement, but most of the time you get no dessert at the end of cleaning up your plate.
0: Song and dance. So China is not buying even half of what it said it would. Does that mean, John, they're going elsewhere to get it, or there's just not the demand? What's the explanation?
3: For the last several months, almost a year, they have been going elsewhere. But elsewhere's starting to get low. So it's starting to look like, well, maybe the U.S. is versus starving is a place to go. So that's where it is now. I mean, obviously, they're very savvy. They're all part of a big grand scheme of things that you or I have no knowledge of. But certainly, we would love to export. It all is good in the general scheme of things, because when we export, that means our imports for goods and everything else is much better, and it's good for the American citizen to have that happen because maybe some of those goods are cheaper in the long run. So we need each other. It's just let's try to get along with each other.
0: Yeah. I mean, everything is intertwined. I'm curious, John, if you were given the opportunity to be in the room as Xi and Trump speak about trade and how it impacts farmers, what's the one question you would ask them?
3: Is it possible to make this happen? Don't let all of the other things get in the way and get your panties in a bunch over things that aren't that big a deal. Is this really going to happen, and can you make it happen, please? Let's get things rolling. Do this for the citizen, because 3 out of 3 people eat every day, and it matters to all of us. So let's do it.
0: and get it done yesterday. John Maxwell with Cinnamon Ridge Farms, I know you're frustrated. I can hear it. Let's see if this is more than a song and dance today. I sure hope so for your sake.
3: Thank you. Thank you very much for having me.
0: Always. Thank you. Still had a warning across several college campuses after police find two Ole Miss students dead near a drug typically sold at gas stations.
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0: Two students in Oxford, Mississippi, and their deaths are raising concerns over access to a substance known as kratom. The opioid-like drug is said to have been found packaged near both of these students who were found dead tragically this week. Local authorities have not confirmed if the drug is connected to either death, but they have issued a warning about kratom.
1: We do not know if it's connected to either one of these deaths, but we want to warn the public that this could be a possibility and try to prevent anyone else from getting harmed.
0: Kratom is derived from a Southeast Asian tree, a psychoactive herb. It isn't federally regulated, but is banned and restricted across a number of states. Poisonings from kratom can cause overdose, like symptoms including high blood pressure, vomiting, and heart attacks. Here now, Dr. Kevin Sabet, president of the Foundation for Drug Policy Solutions and three-time White House drug policy advisor. Good morning to you. This is very unnerving for parents who have kids in college and they come across these drugs. This one sold at gas stations. Still don't know if it's linked, but what should people know about kratom?
2: Well, thanks for having me, Marty. And we need to really raise awareness on this because this is the drug you can get at gas stations, convenience stores across the country, basically because of a legal loophole and a lot of money going to our special interests in Washington. There's no reason why this drug should be available. It is causing liver toxicity, seizures, withdrawal. In other words, people get addicted to it, and a lot of other serious adverse effects. It's an opioid-like psychoactive drug. Plant product that basically, and by the way, plant product doesn't mean like that it's safe, because opium is a plant product, cocaine is a plant product, today's high potency THC marijuana that causes psychosis is a plant product. So the companies try and hide behind that, but it's acts on the opioid receptors that are located throughout your brain and body, also responsible for breathing. That's why you could die of an opioid overdose. And we don't know yet about this for the students. There are other synthetic drugs out there. I actually hope that President Trump is emphasizing this in his meeting with the Chinese premier, because it's a huge issue that we're dealing with in our country.
0: Can kratom on its own, if not cut with something else, cause a deadly overdose?
2: We're still learning about that. We think it can. It's responsible. It's linked to, I should say, a number of deaths around the country. So we are still learning about it. It's another reason why it needs to be a Schedule I drug. There's no justification for any part of the plant product to really be available. We need to research it, of course, and we should do that. But the fact that it's at gas stations is just unforgivable right now.
0: You sort of mentioned this, doctor, but the regulations are pretty inconsistent, maybe because of lobbying in Washington. Yeah. But what necessary steps would you like to see medically taken to oversee and better regulate this drug?
2: Yeah, well, first of all, we need to ban the sales. So the gas stations should not be handling it. It should be handled by researchers so we can learn exactly what it does and how it acts on the brain. We can learn about the various components. You can do that even if the drug is illegal. Obviously, we know a lot about fentanyl and heroin, and that's illegal. So the legality does not, people say, well, we need to legalize it to research it. That's a baloney. What we need to do is do the research, but warn parents. Right now, I know the community in Oxford there at Ole Miss and other, campuses around the country are extremely concerned and worried right now. We've seen a huge uptick in college age overall drug use that we actually have not seen in sort of junior high and lower ages. We're seeing a huge uptick in the last 20 years, driven a lot by the high potency THC marijuana, which I would just plug here, parents should know, is also harmful. It's not Woodstock weed, but also by these new drugs, these new synthetics like kratom, like the fentanyls, even cocaine making a comeback in some regions. So we need to stay vigilant. We need an anti-drug media campaign. We need to have commercials left and right, social media involved, that raise awareness about the fact that you think you're taking a harmless pill, something that looks like it from a pharmacy might get you a little high, and you could be taking something that's deadly.
0: Yeah, well, let this serve as a warning and a reminder for parents to yet again have the conversation with our kids, whether they're young or heading off to college. However many eye rolls we get, keep sending that message. And thank you for being an advocate, Dr. Kevin Sabet.
2: Thanks,
0: I appreciate
2: Marty.
0: The time. All right, a
2: thank
0: DNA
2: you.
0: Lab positively has identified the remains of a missing college student in Texas. Jason Landry vanished while he was on his way home from Texas State in 2020. It was Christmas break. His car was found along a stretch of gravel road, but there was no sign of Jason. Nearly 6 years later, and after extensive searches in the area, a resident came across human remains less than 5 miles from where Jason disappeared. The state's attorney general's office confirmed after testing that the remains are Jason. They are not revealing, however, cause or manner of death, adding that they do not suspect foul play. Jason's parents have been notified and released a statement saying, while we grieve, we know Jason is home with the Lord. We can't wait to see him again in heaven. I met both of them, Kent and Lisa, at CrimeCon several years ago in Nashville. I know their faith is strong and they're leaning on it now. Several missing kids cases to share with you from our partners at the National Center for Missing and Exploited Children. Three sisters are missing, believed to be with their mother. This is Callie Aubrielle Ricks, 9 years old. Carmen Alexandria Ricks is 7, and Cadence Aaliyah Ricks is 5. All three were last seen in June of 2025 in Charlotte, North Carolina, believed to be with Christina Cunningham, their mother. Braden Love is from Georgia. I've seen several reports that he was last seen in Macon, Georgia, or possibly Savannah. He's 15 years old. He was reported missing in July of this year. Anyone with information on these missing kid cases can call 1-800-THE-LOST or contact local police. This week in our missing series, a decades-old mystery surrounding the disappearance of Clifford Russ Hawks.
3: He had worked on drilling rigs basically all of his adult life.
4: He was an oil man. He kept Wyoming going, you know?
5: He was giant. Granted, I was very tiny, small, but he was a huge, loud man.
6: I actually did. It's called to tell my dad happy Thanksgiving. And my stepmom informed me that my dad had not returned home.
3: There's a million rights and lefts to get to where they're at. It's all dirt roads. This sheriff just literally begged me not to go out there because he said the guys that I have on my search and rescue crew get lost all the time.
5: I had a hard time sleeping. I remember that. I was scared that my mom was going to disappear.
6: Just closure is all I'm begging for.
0: 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And if you have a missing person case you'd like us to look into, send it to us now at newsnationnow.com or scan the QR code on your screen. Democrats are pushing to tweak the college sports bill as the Senate votes on the measure. Back in a moment.
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3: College sports are rapidly changing, and now Congress is working to catch up. The Senate is voting now on a bipartisan bill that could change the rules of the game across college athletics. News Nation's Xavier Walton has the latest on how clearing the Senate is just part of the journey forward.
4: It's football season, so we're going to stick with the football analogies. Essentially, right now, the Senate is on the goal line. They're getting ready to score a touchdown. They're getting ready to punch it in. But with that said, the game is far from over. So today, the Protect College Sports Act expected to clear the Senate after getting overwhelming bipartisan support and procedural votes. At the center, though, money, NIL, name, image, likeness, the transport portal, among other things. The federal legislation would put up new guardrails around NIL deals. The bill would also limit how many times a player can transfer. That's been a bit of controversy. Athletes could transfer once as an undergrad without sitting out, and then once more for grad school. And it would provide also longer-term scholarship protections, as well as new health and safety requirements, among other things. Some senators aren't necessarily seeing eye to eye.
5: The athletes are going to be well compensated, I think, in most cases, and I think they're going to be treated fairly and not being able to be taken advantage of, and we're not going to have this under-the-table money that we see is proliferating throughout the college system.
6: I think it's generally good for the colleges, but I don't think it's good for the student-athletes, and I think if we took the time, we can make it better for the student-athletes.
4: One sticking point for some lawmakers, a proposed cap on how much schools could pay players. If passed, the bill would cap the total amount universities could pay their athletes at more than $40 million. Some say that's not fair, considering there's no cap for coaches, athletic directors, TV networks, or anyone benefiting from the multi-billion-dollar industry, except for student-athletes. So it might be easy when it comes to the Senate, might be a walk in the park, but when it gets to the House, different story. It's an uphill battle, despite Republicans having that narrow majority. Here's why. There's also opposition, potentially, from Democrats, along with the possibility of Republican defections. Plus, there's not much time before the end of the year. September, almost over. So that leaves roughly 3 months. And if Congress doesn't get this legislation to President Trump's desk by the end of the year, lawmakers are going to have to do the whole process over again. But Marnie, before we get too far ahead of ourselves, the Senate has to pass today, which it is very much so likely. We reported that. But after that, the pressure, it's on the House to get on the same page, move in the same direction, essentially, before the clock runs out. The clock strikes zero on the Protect College Sports Act. Marnie?
3: Or it goes into overtime. I don't know, to continue the analogies. All right, Xavier, thank you. We're getting close to the top of the hour. I'm out of time, but Kelly Beeson is in for Nicole and picks up our coverage. All right, Marnie, thanks so much. Well, coming up, explosive new testimony tied to the former American Idol contestant now on trial for murdering his wife. Plus, we have an update on the toxicology reports tied to the deaths of two Ole Miss students as questions are now mounting over whether they took a drug found at gas stations. I'm Kelly Beeson in today for Nicole Burley, and you're watching News Nation Live.
7: Right now, President Trump rolls out the red carpet for high-stakes talks with Chinese President Xi Jinping. But is the royal welcome enough to ease tensions over the war with Iran and artificial intelligence?
8: No matter what our disagreements and differences may be with the Chinese government, this is not some small country. This is the second largest economy in the world.
7: Plus, game on, the Senate vote on a controversial bipartisan bill that could forever change college sports.
9: The phenomenon of pro players coming back to college sports, which doesn't make any sense.
10: This is about reining in the bad practices that are happening in college sports today.
7: And the Illinois mom accused of killing her toddler is back in court. The brutal murder and why prosecutors say it is eerily similar to the Lindsay Clancy case.
11: That it's a copycat or anything like that is baseless and cruel.
3: Well, we begin today in Washington, where right now President Trump is meeting with Chinese President Xi Jinping. The meeting comes after a morning filled with pomp and pageantry as the White House rolled out the red carpet for Xi, making his first state visit in more than a decade. The meeting, which started about a half an hour ago, is set to focus on several important issues, including tensions in Taiwan, tariffs, the war in Iran, and artificial intelligence, as the two nations remain at odds on nearly all of those issues. News Nation's White House correspondent Kelly Meyer is live at the White House tracking this visit. She has much more. Kelly.
12: Yeah, so right now, Kelly, those two leaders are meeting face-to-face in the West Wing, President Trump and China's President Xi Jinping. It comes after that warm welcome here at the White House, the pomp and circumstance and the rollout of the red carpet, all of the trimmings of a state arrival ceremony. You had the band playing. You could hear the flyover overhead. Obviously, some of those pictures aren't being shown because of the TV pool standing in solidarity, though there seems to be some movement with the MS Now reporter just walking behind past me. So it seems as though there may be some movement of those reporters getting back into the White House. But as of right now, everything is behind closed doors anyhow, because the president, the two leaders are meeting face-to-face, and then it will move into this expanded bilateral meeting, including members of the president's cabinet as well as the Chinese delegation. That will move into the cabinet room. Then they'll take a bit of a break and then return later for the state dinner. But there are a lot of things on the table, which we will find out soon if this is all part of the show or there will be more substance here. And we're looking at trade, AI, the war in Iran could come up, and of course, a Taiwan arms sale that's been pending. The president and the White House have told News Nation that they are reviewing that. Secretary of State Marco Rubio has said that they have to make sure that we have our own stockpiles, and that's something that they are working through in that process now. The AI topic could come up later when you see a number of tech CEOs come here to the White House, including OpenAI CEO Sam Altman, NVIDIA CEO. They will be here. The president saying the entire tech world and the entire banking world, he said, want to be in that room. He even said we don't have enough seats. He's been pushing, of course, for the ballroom and wished he had that at this moment. But he was able to welcome President Xi here with the new helipad and the helicopter actually just landing a few moments ago as well. Another topic, trade. Treasury Secretary Scott Bessent said there has been movement on that, where they extended the trade truce that was set to expire in November. That will now go through the new year. We'll see if anything else, though, comes out of it. Right now, we hear that there is some panda diplomacy going on, and two new pandas could be coming to Atlanta, President Xi announced. But we'll see what else comes out of this meeting. We're waiting for any kind of sign of a readout, potentially, or any update from the White House on that, Kelly.
3: All right, a myriad of issues to cover. Kelly Meyer, thank you as always. Joining us now, a senior fellow at the National Security Institute and former senior advisor on the House Intelligence Committee, Andy Kaiser. Andy, thank you for your time this morning. So we know China has been providing Iran economic support, intelligence, while the U.S. is working to financially starve the regime. The country's been supporting Russia, too. So how will all of these actions be addressed in these conversations with Xi?
13: Yeah, I really do hope that is, a thrust of the summit. You mentioned on the piece earlier, issues like artificial intelligence, the economy, tariffs, those will be top of mind. But the fact that the Chinese provided targeting information to our Iranian adversaries during a time of conflict, putting our service members in jeopardy, ought to be very high on the list.
3: Right. And I do want to ask you about that as well. But at the same time, you know, China is Iran's largest oil customer, has economic, also diplomatic ties with Tehran. So is there a way President Trump may be working to leverage those connections to bring an end to this conflict overall, cut a deal?
13: I think he is. I mean, China has economic troubles as well as much of the world, of course. They have very high youth unemployment. And if you're an authoritarian, that makes you nervous because young people are, you know, if they get agitated, you know, will take to the streets, go online, will not just stand by and do nothing. So President Xi has a real incentive to ensure a stable global economy. Obviously, the conflict in Iran, as it's lingered on for the better part of 6 months, is upending that. Energy prices are very high and maybe more concerningly unstable. So tackling those issues, I do think, is a point of leverage for the president. China has as much interest as the United States in, you know, not having a protracted Middle East conflict.
3: You touched on this off the top, the intel Iran received from China, satellite images that reportedly led to the deaths of American troops. The president was questioned about that recently, seemed to brush it aside. But do you think it will be a priority to get clarity here, or will it be overlooked in order to maintain a stable relationship and get to some of the president's big ticket items, get those accomplished?
13: I think it will be a priority. I certainly hope it is, Kelly. You know, this president does like to deliver bad news in private more than he does in public, which is certainly a diplomatic tactic that has been used in the past to some effect. You know, the president's very keen on hospitality. He's a former, you know, owns many hotels around the world. So being a good host is something he's interested in, something he's good at, you know, showing off the United States. He did this with King Charles in the United Kingdom, of course. He did it with French President Macron. So I know he was in a hurry to put on a good show for President Xi. Certainly did that. But I do hope those tough conversations, along with things like distilling our AI technology or copying it on top of the agenda behind those closed doors, Kelly.
3: So President Xi is keeping up calls for the U.S. to cancel a weapons sales package to Taiwan. I know you're aware of this. How much leverage does that give the U.S. at the negotiating table?
13: Yeah, Taiwan is a very sensitive issue to the Chinese leadership, of course. They prefer it not be, you know, discussed at all. You know, I do think this is a summit focused on stability, economic stability, geopolitical stability. So, you know, a China hawk like myself would be interested in this issue coming to the forefront, supporting our ally in Taiwan. But I don't expect that to be a big thrust of this summit here in Washington.
3: Well, quite a bit on the agenda in the AI sphere. We have to touch on this, too, with the U.S. grappling with now. How do you put the right guardrails in place to protect the public but not inhibit innovation? That's the question at hand. Can we trust China? We'll be on board with doing the same.
13: No, we absolutely cannot trust China. I do think a dialogue is important, you know, on broad issues, Iran war, anything else. So dialogue is good when you have the two leading world's two leading superpowers. A dialogue on AI, if, you know, something gets out of a sandbox and, you know, creates a threat to safety, that those discussions should be open. But we absolutely should not trust the Chinese in any kind of, you know, global regulatory environment. In my view, they see artificial intelligence very differently than we do. They are seeing it as a tool to maintain power and control domestically inside of their own country. Remember, their biggest fear is maintaining that level of legitimacy and stability internally against their own population, where we're in a race, you know, to set the rules of the road for AI, to lead economically. That's where we'd like to head. China sees AI as a very different threat and a very different opportunity than we do.
3: And on the heels of COVID, many feel the same about that trust relationship. Andy Kaiser, great to have you. Thank you.
13: Nice to be with you.
3: And Israeli Prime Minister Benjamin Netanyahu will speak on the world stage this afternoon, offering his justification for Israel's continued actions in Gaza. While the war is expected to be the crux of his speech, Netanyahu says he will also use the platform to take aim at New York City Mayor Zohran Mamdani. Correspondent Laura Engel is live outside the United Nations with more. Laura.
14: And good morning to you. Good afternoon, Kelly. It is going to be a big day here at the United Nations. It is already underway for the General Assembly as we wait for the Israeli Prime Minister to arrive here for the General Assembly. And you talked a little bit about the speech that we are expecting. We do expect it to be kind of one of the big events of this week. And he's given a little bit of a preview before he even gets here of what to expect. He says he will, quote, tell the truth on the Israeli side of the conflict with Iran and defend Israel's military actions in Gaza. So a lot at stake here. He even said to, quote, expect surprises.

0: Now, we do anticipate there could be tension on both sides, both inside and outside of the UN. Netanyahu's public feud with New York City's Mayor Zohran Mamdani intensifying just before this speech, with Netanyahu posting this fiery video to social media.
1: Shame on you, Mr. Mamdani. Shame on you for supporting the Hamas terrorist monsters who butchered our people. Shame on you for inciting riots against New York Jews. I'm coming to the UN. I'm going to tell the truth about our heroic soldiers, and I'm going to tell the truth about you.
0: And Mayor Mamdani has dismissed the claims in that post and again accused the prime minister of war crimes. He even threatened to have Netanyahu arrested in New York City before walking that back, because, of course, the mayor does not have the power to arrest Netanyahu, but could make his visit a little more difficult with travel into and around the UN. Taking a look back at last year, we all remember this. Inside the General Assembly, there's a question of whether or not we will see diplomats once again walk out as Netanyahu gives his address. We saw that happen last year with a wave of people going for the exit door. That's when we saw those diplomats leaving the room during Netanyahu's speech in protest, leaving parts of the conference hall flat out empty. Netanyahu has landed here in New Jersey, from what we've been told. He'll be traveling here to Manhattan soon, and unlike in years past, will not have a big series of meetings. Instead, is expected to head right back to Israel. So we're watching for him now, Kelly.
2: All right. And Laura, you know, Iran signaling it's open to talks, but is there any real diplomatic opening here?
0: Yeah, I mean, so as we wait for this big speech, right, we're waiting for that to happen. And then, of course, Iran is a huge topic here at hand. We heard Trump earlier this week, and Netanyahu's speech on the stage today for the world will follow yesterday's defiant speech by the Iranian president. And as we take a look back at that, he accused the U.S. and Israel of being the aggressors in the conflict that we're all talking about in response to President Trump's threats this week to annihilate Iran. Even still, the Secretary of State Marco Rubio says that President Trump is still open to a deal with Iran. Listen here.
3: The president's open still to this moment to making a deal with Iran that allows Iran to be what it should be, which is a great and prosperous country. But if they continue to insist on the desire for a nuclear weapon, their support for proxies in the region, that their support of terrorism, they're the world's leading sponsor of terrorism, then we're going to have big problems with them.
0: As the president has said, he's open to a deal. The president is open still to this moment with the deal with Iran. But if they do continue to insist on desire for a nuclear weapon, support of terrorism, then we will have big problems with them. Those are the words from the president. The Iranian president in his speech said that they are ready for dialogue and negotiations without accepting force. So a lot at stake. And we wait all year for the General Assembly here at the United Nations. And we are underway. Kelly.
2: All right, Laura Ingle, we'll check back in. Thank you. We are also following breaking news at the White House, where journalists have regained access after initially being denied this morning. A federal judge ordered the White House to restore access to CNN, Politico, and MS Now after the Trump administration banned those three outlets. U.S. Judge Timothy Kelly said the president's ban was likely unconstitutional, and the three news organizations are, quote, likely to succeed in their lawsuit against the Trump administration. President Trump posted on True Social yesterday he expected this case to go against him, calling Kelly, who he appointed, quote, totally disloyal. Well, coming up next, the vote on Capitol Hill happening right now that could eventually shape the future of college sports. Plus, was this Illinois mother invested in the Lindsey Clancy trial when she allegedly murdered her 2-year-old son?
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3: Well, let's take you to the Senate floor, where an early vote is underway on the Protect College Sports Act, a bill that could redefine the future of collegiate athletics. We'll listen in.
12: That's why I support the Protect College Sports Act. It gives student athletes a chance to shine on and off the field.
3: So this is the first piece of legislation aimed at creating more defined rules for the NCAA's name, image, and likeness deals, and has support of some big-name coaches. But critics argue this bill only bolsters the NCAA and doesn't offer enough help to athletes. Correspondent Tom Dempsey is live at the Capitol. So, Tom, what's in this bill that does have some bipartisan support?
13: Well, Kelly, as we can see in this live picture right here, literally as we speak right now on Capitol Hill, the Senate is voting on whether or not to advance this Protect College Sports Act. And to put the impact of this in perspective, some lawmakers here on Capitol Hill say could alter the future for college sports. So to dive deeper into this as far as what exactly is part of the Protect College Sports Act, we're talking about it would set, you know, national rules for things like transfers. The bill allows athletes to make money off their name, image, and likeness, also known as NIL, and it would allow student athletes to transfer once without losing a year of eligibility. The bill also caps those student athlete payments at $48 million and guarantees 5 years of health care after a student uses up their eligibility, helping to cover lingering effects of injuries. Republican Senator Ted Cruz and Democrat Senator Maria Cantwell, they worked together on this measure, saying it will bring, quote, order to chaos, and saying if the current system continues, schools may keep borrowing money and possibly cut women's and Olympic sports all to pay for their football programs. But on the other side of this, Kelly, opponents call the payment cap for student athletes unfair.
14: It protects our right to earn from our name, image, and likeness while putting safeguards in place so athletes aren't taken.

0: advantage of. It protects scholarships, strengthens health and safety standards, and creates a more consistent rule around NIL, transfers, and eligibility.
1: While a college student and a player, I saw how unjust the NCAA is. It's not about the well-being. It's not about the education of college athletes. This is a money play, plain and simple.
2: So again, we're seeing a vote happen on the Senate floor as we speak right now. This is not the final vote, but if this does end up passing in the Senate, it would then move on to the House, where we might see a lot more of that debate that we just saw right there, Kelly.
3: All right. And Tom, this bill has some big names coming in for and against it. What are the two sides saying?
2: Yeah, look, I mean, we're talking about some big names that have come out, you know, both for and against this Protect College Sports Act. You saw Deion Sanders, the Florida State legend and now coach of the University of Colorado, coming out in support of all this. President Donald Trump, too, for his part, also came out in support of the Protect College Sports Act. He posted a Truth Social about it, describing the current landscape as a horrible situation and out of control, and describing the legislation in a recent Truth Social post as vital to the future of sports in America. We also saw the SEC and Big Ten conferences voicing support for the measure, as well as legends Nick Saban and, like I said, Deion Sanders. But other groups brought up concerns, groups like the NAACP saying the group saying the plan does not do enough to help black athletes. So again, this debate will continue after today, but we are monitoring this vote as the Senate votes on whether or not to advance this bill forward, Kelly.
3: All right, we'll see how this one unfolds. Tom Dempsey. Tom, thank you. And coming up next, an Illinois mother enters a plea in a case some say is eerily similar to a murder trial that recently captivated the country. Plus, was it gas station heroin that led to the deaths of two Ole Miss students? Our own Brian Enten is live on campus with an update.
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9: AI in focus on the world stage. I'm Blake Berman, host of The Hill on News Nation. World leaders and the nation's top lawmakers convening meetings to discuss the future of AI. In New York, leaders of some of the world's top AI companies expected to brief the UN Security Council as concerns about international security mount. And among Congress, Democratic lawmakers on the China Select Committee convening a virtual meeting to discuss the U.S. and China potentially slowing down AI development. The Treasury Secretary, Scott Bessent, meeting with Chinese officials over the weekend, discussing the creation of a potential AI notification system between the superpowers. AI will also likely be a focus of Chinese President Xi Jinping's visit to Washington. Some of the top AI leaders expected to be in attendance for Thursday's state dinner. I'm Blake Berman, and this is the News Nation Political Minute.
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1: Sometimes, after service, it feels like every step we take sets us back.
2: What, right? I'm so sick of this. Yeah. I can't do this.
1: Like we're getting buried under the weight of it all.

0: Case placing mental health back in the forefront and drawing what some say are comparisons to the Lindsey Clancy trial. An Illinois mother accused of killing her two-year-old son, pleading not guilty today in court as her family stands by her side. 40-year-old Corey Walsh was arraigned this morning on three counts of first-degree murder. Court records revealed two-year-old Barrett Walsh was found in the family's basement while she was found upstairs in a bathtub with self-inflicted wounds attempting to take her own life. In the weeks leading up to the tragic killing, Corey was allegedly in the throes of a mental health crisis and was fixated on the Lindsey Clancy trial. The mother began experiencing extreme delusions, claiming she harmed her son because he was the devil, expressed intent to poison her husband, and believed she had already killed her other three surviving children. The prosecution claimed she was acting out a copycat scenario, while her defense team and family believe she was suffering an undiagnosed psychosis. News Nation's Alex Capriello is live from the courthouse in Joliet, Illinois. So, Alex, Corey's lawyer is still trying to get her out of jail and into a mental health facility.
1: Yeah, Kelly, it's clear to me that that's definitely something they are very much considering. The sense I'm getting is that they want to build a stronger case before maybe making that request formally with the judge. And it sounds like they're taking the right steps in order to do that. Namely, they walked outside of this courtroom today with a box of subpoenaed records that they got from the county jail. They asked specifically what the sort of psychological treatment, medications, and dosage Walsh is receiving while she's behind bars. And so essentially that is a box full of those answers, which I'm sure they're going to comb over within the next month before they come back for the next discovery hearing. The other big topic today was she officially pleaded not guilty. We know sort of the arguments that her defense attorneys are making. They say that she suffered a brief psychological moment where she lost control of herself while essentially, allegedly, committing these heinous acts, killing her two-year-old son. Other than that, we also saw the family for the very first time today. The husband, we saw her mother, her uncle and her cousin, all of them standing right there beside her. After the hearing actually wrapped, I had a chance to ask her defense attorney how they could still be standing behind her during this remarkable tragedy. Here's what she said.
2: Well, they love her, and this is not, she's never been violent. She doesn't even have a traffic ticket, as far as I know. She was psychotic, and they all know that. And they want her to get better.
1: Even though today's hearing was only about 10 minutes long, it was incredibly powerful, incredibly emotional, particularly for the people that it matters to the most. I'm thinking about the family. We saw both her husband and her mother openly weeping in that courtroom. Walsh herself, dressed in that red prison jumpsuit, also visibly emotional, disturbed, and maybe slightly distressed at seeing her family there within the gallery. It's entirely possible that this is the very first time that she actually laid eyes on her during these few weeks that she's been locked up. During the last hearing, that family was actually attending the two-year-old's funeral. Kelly.
0: My goodness. All right, Alex, thank you. And for a deeper look into this horrific case, we welcome in now trial lawyer and legal analyst Nima Rahmani. And Nima, thank you so much for being here. Really difficult circumstances surrounding this case. Last hour of the program, there was a quite compelling conversation about the burden of proof here and how the defense will mount an insanity argument in Illinois versus Massachusetts, where Lindsey Clancy's trial took place. So there are some distinct differences. Would you mind spelling them out for us?
3: Kelly, that's very important. I'm glad you touched upon it. So in Massachusetts, as we know from covering the Lindsey Clancy case, the burden's on the prosecution or the Commonwealth to prove that someone is criminally responsible or not insane beyond a reasonable doubt. That's the high burden, the highest under the law. In Illinois, on the other hand, the burden's on the defense, and that burden is clear and convincing evidence. It's actually the highest burden, and the same that we have in our federal system as well. So in these types of states where the burden's on the defense and they have to prove insanity, it's a lot more difficult than a state like Massachusetts that tends to be very friendly when it comes to this type of defense. So here, Walsh and her lawyers, one of whom famously represented Casey Anthony, they're going to have an uphill legal battle here, Kelly.
0: Right. And that seems to be the consensus on this. Walsh has pleaded not guilty, as you said. The defense has the burden of proof. So how do you expect her legal team will go about making their case? Who will be called to the stand?

0: So there's obviously the court of public opinion that we're seeing. And first, the defense, the last thing they want is for this to be a copycat killing, because obviously if you're copying another crime, you're lucid, you're coherent, you're talking about Lindsey Clancy, that is not good for Walsh and the defense team. I think they're going to focus on some of the things that we saw in the Clancy case, of course, her history of mental illness. Certainly, I don't know if it's as extensive as Lindsey Clancy, but there is a history there reportedly. And of course, the fact that she also attempted to take her own life, I think that's helpful. Sometimes in these cases, Kelly, when the defense is trying to recreate insanity after the fact, it's very difficult. But obviously here, I think that's a good fact for the defense, given how horrific this case is. And then you're talking about her conduct when she was found and transported. She was yelling the names of different fruits. She was singing the Yellow Brick Road from The Wizard of Oz. Now, of course, the prosecution will argue that she was either fabricating that or trying to come up with some sort of insanity defense. But I think those are the three key things right before, during, and immediately after this murder that the defense will have to hone in on.
1: Well, how will the defense deal with that? Because Corey Walsh had been closely following Lindsey Clancy's murder trial. Prosecutors said witnesses told police she had become very invested in this case. The defense has bristled, as you said, at that comparison, saying this isn't a copycat. But she was exchanging text messages with friends that day about the Clancy case hours before her son's death. So how will that be weighed?
0: It's a bad fact. I mean, I'm not going to sugarcoat it. That's why the defense keeps coming out and saying this has nothing to do with Clancy. This is not a copycat case. And obviously, look, people, you know, the Clancy case was very polarizing in this country. You have people really on each side, almost divided 50-50. And one of the concerns for the folks who thought that Clancy should be put away in Massachusetts State Prison was that this would essentially be a license to kill, and we would see future killings and murders like this. I sort of brushed that under the rug as unlikely. And of course, as I said that, the next day, this horrific crime became public. So I think what the defense is going to try to do is try to distance themselves from Clancy. Those text messages the day of, highly problematic, because of course we know now the test for insanity. You can't know right from wrong. And if you're lucid, coherent, sane enough to have a conversation or a discussion with your friends on a group chat about a case in another state involving insanity, that, at least at that time, means that she was not insane. So something would have to have happened afterwards to sort of trigger insanity. Again, really tough case. I think the comparisons between Clancy obviously are real, but very different jurisdiction and different facts. And I wouldn't be surprised if we have a different outcome here.
1: And very different health history, too. The family has reportedly stated she has no mental health history. Now they're saying she was experiencing psychosis, that they're worried for her. We have a clip, a bit of what her lawyer said this morning.
2: We are, as you might know from the last time, very concerned about her mental health and stability, which is why somewhere around here there's an entire box of records that we subpoenaed from the jail so that we can see whether or not she's getting the treatment that she needs. And she's finally they're letting her bathe, which they wouldn't for a long time, so that's good. Yes, we do want to get her into a hospital if we possibly can. I'm very worried.
3: You're very worried?
2: Yeah.
1: So there are reports she had not been diagnosed with postpartum depression or postpartum psychosis. How much of a challenge will that be for the defense to overcome in making the statement she was having a psychotic episode at this time?
0: It is a huge challenge. And I could tell you that statistically, this defense rarely works. Insanity, a very small percentage of the time. Jurors don't like it. They don't like to let people be serving their sentence in a hospital. In fact, there's a common misconception that if they're not guilty by reason of insanity, they walk out the door. What's interesting, by the way, about Illinois, that's important as well. You have guilty with a mental illness, and then you have not guilty by reason of insanity. Obviously, we know what insanity is. Guilty with a mental illness doesn't really change anything. You still serve the same sentence, but you get some treatment for your mental health issues in prison. So there's a sort of a fallback there, but it's

0: not going to really have a significant difference. But like I said, in these cases, so for instance, in the Nick Reiner case, I don't know what the defense is going to argue, but I think it's likely it's going to be some sort of insanity or psychosis. But typically what you see, Kelly, is the defense trying to recreate this after the fact. I think in Lindsay Clancy's case, because you had the diagnosis of at least bipolar depression, the fact that she voluntarily checked herself into an inpatient facility weeks before, she was on 12 or 13 different antipsychotic medications. I think those are all great facts for the defense. Here, if you don't have that with Walsh, it's going to be much more difficult to prove that insanity, knowing the burden's on you. And you got to prove it unanimously to that jury. That's why I think this is going to be a very different case. And then folks that are watching are probably concerned that we're going to see a lot more of these types of murders. But I wouldn't be surprised, again, if the result here is different. Obviously, I don't know the facts and everyone's presumed innocent. But I think that well-documented mental health history in Clancy is what made that case different from the insanity defenses that I typically see, which, frankly, just don't have that.
1: Well, excellent perspective as we look ahead. And tragic any way you cut him. Nima Ramani, great to have you. Thank you.
0: Thanks, Kelly. Talk soon.
1: And coming up next, Secretary of War Pete Hegseth and his new battlefield-style test that could be required for troops eager to climb the ranks of America's military. Plus, why Texas prosecutors won't seek the death penalty for a man accused of killing his wife and then fleeing the country.
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10: AI in focus on the world stage. I'm Blake Berman, host of The Hill on News Nation. World leaders and the nation's top lawmakers convening meetings to discuss the future of AI. In New York, leaders of some of the world's top AI companies expected to brief the UN Security Council as concerns about international security mount. And among Congress, Democratic lawmakers on the China Select Committee convening a virtual meeting to discuss the U.S. and China potentially slowing down AI development. The Treasury Secretary, Scott Bessent, meeting with Chinese officials over the weekend, discussing the creation of a potential AI notification system between the superpowers. AI will also likely be a focus of Chinese President Xi Jinping's visit to Washington. Some of the top AI leaders expected to be in attendance for Thursday's state dinner. I'm Blake Berman, and this is the News Nation Political Minute.
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3: Well, as President Trump welcomes Chinese President Xi Jinping to the White House today, the war in Iran is expected to be at the forefront. Trump has not said if he'll confront Xi on the country reportedly providing Iran intelligence used to attack U.S. troops. International correspondent Robert Sherman is live in Doha. And Robert, the war in Iran, it is a sticky situation when it comes to China.
4: Yeah, especially because there is such vested interest on both sides of this issue here, Kelly. With the fact that, of course, the United States directly engaged militarily with Iran. But for China, this is one of their big trade partners. This is where they get so much of their oil from. They are heavily reliant on the Strait of Hormuz. So they are watching the situation that is here in the Middle East very closely with significant stakes in the game here. That, we know, is going to be a part of these conversations between President Xi and President Trump. We even heard the president making mention of this, saying that for sure Iran would be coming up in all of this. Coming just one day after you saw both Iran and the U.S. trading barbs in the U.N., Iran's president giving a speech rebuking President Trump as both sides have accused one another of creating instability here in the region. Nevertheless, you've had diplomacy happening on the sidelines. Special Envoy Steve Witkoff, Jared Kushner, two of the president's more trusted negotiators, having indirect talks with the Iranians, their top diplomat, the foreign minister of Iran in New York City here this week. Those messages between those parties were passed back and forth between the Qataris, we are told. Again, indirect talks. But while there have been these talks going on with this side of the Iranian government, their foreign ministry, their president, well, there's another side of the Iranian government, the IRGC, the Supreme National Security Council, their national security chief saying something very different. Iran's new diplomacy will not return to the past. We will force America to respect the rights of the Iranian nation and act according to the conveyed conditions. Otherwise, the Strait of Hormuz will not be open. Enough with negotiations. Take action. Of course, with the Strait of Hormuz being mentioned right there by Iran's national security chief, saying that they won't be reopening it, that's a big part of the reason why China is watching all of this very closely and why this is going to be a part of these talks at the White House. Kelly.
3: Yeah, quite a bit on the table today. And meanwhile, Robert, we're also learning Defense Secretary Pete Hegseth, he is changing the promotion process for those who wish to earn the rank of general or admiral.
4: Yeah, this is a change in which the secretary says is meant to root out bureaucracy within the Pentagon itself, especially as promotions are given, trying to ensure that the people who are promoted to top commanding positions within the United States military are prepared for the roles that they're taking on. Less of a focus on theory, more of a focus on hands-on practical skills and experience. This is what the secretary said to that this week.
5: That's colonels and Navy captains. Screening for one star will undergo this assessment to stratify their ability to fight, adapt, and win. Our troops deserve commanders chosen by proven competence, not paper credentials.
4: To put this into perspective, we are expecting that some of the branches of the U.S. military, those who are going for these high-level promotions, will be required to participate in war games or simulations as opposed to just theory. That is a change that the Pentagon is trying to institute here in order to ensure preparedness for the battlefield. Kelly.
3: All right. Robert Sherman reporting live from Doha. Robert, thank you. And coming up next, a grand jury did not call for criminal charges in Nolan Wells' death, but now his family is sharing what a forensic team just found on his cell phone. Plus, the Trump administration takes aim at so-called birth tourism, why they say it's a scheme that could be getting harder to catch.
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3: Well, we are following new developments in the mysterious death of Nolan Wells. The 18-year-old was found dead in the water off the coast of an island in Mississippi 2 days after he went there with a group of friends. Today, the Wells family attorney, Ben Crump, and a digital forensic expert announced new details in the teen's death that includes information recovered from his cell phone. And it comes just days after a Mississippi grand jury declined to issue indictments in the case and after jurors reviewed evidence and heard from dozens of witnesses before finding no evidence of criminal wrongdoing. Joining us now with a breakdown, News Nation correspondent Bennett Haberle. And Bennett, this news conference with family and attorneys, it's happening right now.
21: It is, Kelly. Attorney Ben Crump, who represents the Wells family, says their own forensic investigator was able to retrieve Snapchat messages from Nolan Wells' phone. And he says the conversations among Wells' friends raised further questions about other people the friends noticed on the island that July 4th holiday. Nolan's phone was not with his body when it was discovered on Horn Island on July 6th, 2 days after he had gone boating with friends. The district attorney in Mississippi said earlier this week that Wells' death appeared to be consistent with drowning. This morning's news conference marks the second time the Wells family or their representatives have spoken out this week after that grand jury declined to issue an indictment in connection to Wells' death.
6: We don't know if it was racist or not, but what we do know is that his parents have never accepted that it was simply an accidental drowning, and that nobody knows nothing, that nobody saw nothing. I mean, with the blunt force trauma to his head, the abrasions to his back, those factors, our medical examiner believe cannot be discounted.
21: And the Wells family has long held and expressed skepticism about the circumstances surrounding Nolan's death. Their own independent autopsy raised questions about what they called blunt force injuries or discolorations on Nolan's head. That same independent study, however, concluded that evidence could not reveal a definitive cause or manner of death. Nolan Wells' death has also spurred deep online speculation about if race could have played a role in this. It also renewed conversations about Mississippi's past issue with race. It was something the district attorney tried to tamp down in an online post earlier this week after announcing that that grand jury refused to return an indictment and did not find any criminal wrongdoing in Nolan's death.
7: Nolan went to Horn Island on July 4th, 2026 with a large group of friends. And while on the island, he connected with even more friends. There is absolutely no evidence to support the allegations that Nolan's disappearance and death were racially motivated.
21: And that grand jury consisted of 25 people. They issued 132 subpoenas, heard from 43 witnesses. Investigators say Nolan's friends left the island that day and had said that Nolan chose to stay behind. Kelly?
3: So, Bennett, are what some of the family's concerns, what are those? Do you mind spelling them out for us?
21: Well, they still have a lot of questions about what transpired here. They still feel like there's some information missing. They don't have an explanation from the independent autopsy about those discolorations that were on his head. It's also not clear how he ended up in the water and why his cell phone wasn't with him. That's why they're asking and pushing for this investigation to remain open. Kelly?
3: Bennett Haberle, thank you. And coming up next, we have an update on the toxicology reports tied to the deaths of two Ole Miss students as questions mount over whether they took a drug found at gas stations and some of Hollywood's most iconic items hitting the auction block.
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15: Here's your news now in 90 seconds. Prosecutors in Texas will not seek the death penalty in the murder trial against a man in custody in Italy who's accused of killing his wife in 2024. Lee Gilley is currently fighting extradition back to the U.S. to stand trial. Prosecutors allege Gilley strangled his wife, Krista, who was pregnant at the time. An extradition hearing is scheduled next month in Italy. Authorities in Idaho and Illinois are investigating whether a recently identified man who died in 1982 may be connected to the unsolved murders of 7 people who used cyanide-laced Tylenol. Matthew Betkowski was previously known as the Unknown Wanderer, a theory Chicago area investigators looked into but are skeptical of the connection.
16: The task force is well aware of him and I believe completely discounted him as a suspect.
15: A former prosecutor in the case says Betkowski ingested a different type of cyanide than what contaminated the Tylenol. Home improvement actor Jonathan Taylor Thomas arrested in Southern California. Authorities say Thomas was arrested early Monday as part of a DUI investigation. Police say the 45-year-old was a passenger in a stopped car and became uncooperative. A number of items from superstar musicians are hitting the auction block.
17: Michael Jackson's everyday jacket, Freddie Mercury's costume, signed Pearl Jam poster, a Judas Priest poster.
15: Specific memorabilia from Michael Jackson, John Lennon, and Freddie Mercury could see bids in the hundreds of thousands. The London-based auction is running online now through October 2nd. And that's your news now in 90 seconds. The top of the hour. Thanks so much for sticking with us. I'm Kelly Beeson in today for Nicole Burley. And we begin this hour at the White House, where President Trump is hosting China's President Xi Jinping for a high-stakes visit. The president welcoming Xi with the usual pomp and circumstance for the first visit in more than 10 years. The summit expected to focus on defense, trade, and artificial intelligence. And this comes as world leaders gather in New York this week for the United Nations General Assembly. And as the war with Iran upends the global economy. Correspondent Kelly Meyer is live at the White House. So, Kelly, the White House also hosting a state dinner tonight.
18: Yeah, that's right.

0: Kelly, and we are waiting any moment. You may see one of the Chinese delegation vehicles pass behind me as we are waiting for them to depart. There's a large crowd gathered here. The doors are open to the West Wing, so that could happen any moment. That would mean that the meeting is beginning to wrap up between both delegations. The last we heard, President Trump and President Xi were sitting down in the Oval Office, and then we know that moved over to an expanded bilateral meeting between both sides in the cabinet room. So that is something we are waiting to see wrap up here any moment. And then, as you said, there will be a bit of a break, and it will move over into the state dinner portion. That's when you see more pomp and circumstance, the rollout of the red carpet, not only for the U.S. and Chinese delegations, but also for members of the tech world and the business world wanting to be inside this room here tonight. As the president has talked about AI, that is something that was addressed this morning as well. They're also talking about trade, the war in Iran, and talking about just cooperation moving forward while also balancing that competition. The president has said he wants to beat China when it comes to the race in AI, but that is something they are also working together on. So an interesting balance that the president needs to hit here. So we're watching to see what else comes out of this meeting here today at the White House between the two leaders, but certainly a historic summit between those leaders here at the White House, as President Trump just visited Beijing in May and now returning here for this meeting. But this meeting going much more quickly than we may have expected, but it wasn't that much of a timeline here, very quick timeline for these two leaders to meet, Kelly.
1: All right, much to cover today. Kelly Meyer, thank you. And while the president's meeting with Xi today focuses mostly on AI and trade, the administration is working behind the scenes to crack down on birth tourism, a process in which pregnant women enter the U.S. legally for the sole purpose of giving birth so their child is then born a U.S. citizen. Here's Secretary of State Marco Rubio earlier this year.
2: Fact is that, you know, visas are not a right. I've said this repeatedly. I don't know why it's so hard for some to comprehend it, so let me repeat it again. A visa, no one's entitled to a visa. There is no constitutional right to a visa.
1: News Nation senior immigration correspondent Allie Bradley is live in Texas. So, Allie, what exactly is Rubio planning now?
3: Yeah, hey, Kelly. So Secretary of State Marco Rubio announcing new restrictions that are targeting any individual who is either engaging in knowingly or facilitating what the administration is calling commercial birth tourism. So the State Department says that that includes the owners and operators of birth tourism networks, visa fixers who coach applicants to commit fraud, and even foreign medical providers who knowingly help facilitate the travel or fraudulent use of Medicaid. And while this new policy applies globally, it does put a fresh spotlight on China amid the meeting between President Xi Jinping and President Trump today. Federal prosecutors have been pursuing major birth tourism operations catering to wealthy Chinese clients. A federal judge sentencing Michael Wu Yu Lu to 41 months in prison after prosecutors say he and his wife operated a maternity house catering to pregnant women from China. His wife, Phoebe Dong, was also sentenced to 41 months. Prosecutors say the couple helped more than 100 pregnant Chinese women travel to the United States and coached clients on ways to deceive immigration authorities. And News Nation has previously uncovered another way Chinese nationals are securing U.S. citizenship for their children without ever having to give birth here themselves. Last year, News Nation's Brian Enten investigated what's being dubbed the rent-a-womb industry in California, where wealthy Chinese clients pay American women to carry embryos as surrogates. Enten found clients could pay hundreds of thousands of dollars to agencies arranging the pregnancies, while American surrogates could make around $70,000. Unlike traditional birth tourism, the Chinese parents don't have to travel to the U.S. while pregnant. The baby is carried and born here by an American surrogate, and because the child is born on U.S. soil, that child subsequently receives U.S. citizenship. Now, an important distinction here, it's not illegal to have a baby here in the United States, but the State Department already has rules in place that prohibit people from coming here just to procure that visa under the guise that they're going to have a baby here, Kelly. So that is kind of the distinction there. Obviously, if you come here and you're 9 months pregnant and you have a baby, that's different than coming here, getting a visa just to have that baby here so that your child has U.S. citizenship, Kelly.
1: Right, and you can see how this is getting more complicated now. Allie, are states cracking down separately too?
3: Yeah, so specifically here in Texas, in just the last couple of days, Attorney General Ken Paxton actually announcing the shutdown of a Houston-area birth tourism center that his office alleges catered primarily to Chinese nationals and helped facilitate more than 1,000 U.S. births. Now, back in July, Governor Abbott actually signed an executive order instructing different Texas agencies to go after the birth tourism industry and kind of crack down here in Texas. So we're seeing more of these prosecutions on a state level, but we could expect more on the federal side as well here, Kelly.
1: All right. Allie Bradley reporting live for us. Allie, thank you. And we are now just 40 days out from the 2026 midterm elections that will decide control of Congress for the next 2 years. And the prospects for the two major parties continue to trend in opposite directions. The Democrats getting another boost with a new poll out today from Emerson College showing their party with an 11-point lead over Republicans on the generic ballot. In the meantime, the president's approval rating has members of the GOP beginning to break with the White House, including over issues like immigration enforcement that were formerly seen as party strong suits. Here now to help us take a look at the current midterm landscape, Republican strategist Angie Wong and Democratic strategist David Carlucci. Wonderful to have you both. We'll dive right in here. So, David, 40 days out from the election, the Democrats, according to current polling, they have a double-digit lead. When you think about how this compares with the stage of the race in 2018, during the president's first term, do you believe things are lining up better, worse, or about the same for the party?
4: Yeah, look, one poll is a snapshot. One poll after the other is a trend. And we see this trend heading extremely favorable for the Democrats. There's no question about it. That's why you're seeing these Republicans that have been lockstep with the president are beginning to show some daylight. And I think as these numbers continue to show Democrats leading Republicans, you're going to see more Republicans defect, if you will, from the president and start to come up with some different priorities. I think that's the bottom line. You know, one is a snapshot, but one after the other is a trend. And look, you know, in the midterms for the president, historically, we see headwinds. These are looking more like an El Nino or nor'easter rather than headwinds.
1: Well, we'll get into that. I do want to talk about the stakes here, too. Angie, you were early in saying you were concerned that if Republicans weren't keeping their eye on the ball, the party would lose come November. Where do you believe the train may have gotten off the track here? And is there time to turn the tide?
5: Well, certainly this is a warning sign, another warning sign, as David says, to the Republicans. Luckily, this is not a prediction just yet. You know, our own internal numbers are showing something similar. And, you know, although this is a generic ballot poll, I'm looking at the individual House races, and David is absolutely right. There are House seats that are now moving away from Trump. Some of these candidates are Trump endorsed, and you've seen over the last few weeks, they're not talking about being Trump endorsed at all. In fact, they're, you know, Trump is actually being removed from some of the marketing and campaign material. So, you know, and President Trump is well aware of this as well. You're seeing President Trump also pivoting and moving into areas that I didn't think I was going to see him in, such as having a meeting with Zohran Mamdani. You know, that is something really strange to me because, you know, all summer we've been talking about how bad socialist candidates are. And here we have President Trump at Gracie Mansion with, you know, the socialist of the moment. So, you know, I think he understands that, you know, there is a messaging problem here, that this trend could get out of hand unless we cap it right now. And we are starting to see major moves both in the White House as well as in the House of Congress. Mike Johnson just started an early recess for everyone, all the congressional members, to go back to their districts to campaign. So everything is being thrown to basically stop the messaging bleeding that's happening right now on the Republican side.
1: Well, Angie, I'd like to stick with you because, as you know, a major facet, too, is the war chest. The Cook Political Report just this week shifted three Senate races in Democrats' direction. We're talking about some fairly Republican-leaning states here, including Kansas and South Carolina. But the good news for the GOP is that the party does have quite a bit of cash on hand to try to influence some of these races. So how is that money best spent, and how consequential do you believe that spending will be?
5: Yeah, I mean, we were surprised to see the Cook Report as well. I mean, that's a that is a major change, and we have to really pay attention to it. Right now, voters are telling us clearly that the economy and the cost of living are front and center, and Republicans need a way better job at messaging. We can't just say, hey, the stock market's doing great. You can't tell that to a 23-year-old voter who has college debt and maxed out credit cards who can't put gas in his car. So we need better messaging on how we're dealing with this affordability issue. I think that, you know, this is a moment to, we still have time. So we have a couple of more weeks, 40 days left, to really turn this around. I think money is well spent once the messaging is clear and it's unified. But right now, it is a little bit all over the place. And I get that because every state has its own individual needs. But we're going to be spending a lot of money and our war chest is big.
1: So, David, this will be a major hurdle for the Democratic side, the spending on the GOP side. How much of an Achilles heel could this actually prove to be when it's all said and done?
4: Yeah, look, I'm not concerned about the money because I'm a big believer it's a message over money every time. And here, you're exactly right. Angie's right. The Republicans do not have a solidified message. Here in New York, where I am, and we have some very competitive House races, first, to know one House district is to know one House district. So they're all extremely unique. But they have spent the last year trying to tie every Democratic candidate to Mayor Mondami. And now we had a Siena poll that came out the other day that shows that Mondami is actually above water throughout the state of New York. So I'm not sure how he is in other parts of the country, but particularly here in New York, Mondami is not an anchor to these candidates. He's turning out to be a life jacket. Why? Because it's consolidating the Democratic Party, whether you're a moderate, an independent, you know, anywhere in between, you are now consolidating behind these Democratic candidates. And Donald Trump's favorability continues to decline. So that old question, are you better off, you know, a year from now or 2 years or whatever, you know, that old adage. The question is, no, you're not better off. And people are blaming the president and Republicans, whether there's a Democratic governor or a Democratic Congress member. The president takes the blame. And that's always been the equation. And try to, you know, deflect from that. It's not going to work. So they don't have a message. They have to sharpen that saw. They haven't done that. So no matter how much energy they put behind it, it's just not going to penetrate with voters. They care about the economy. They care about the future. And when President Trump is out there saying AI is a hoax, that's devastating to Democratic, to Republican candidates on the ground.
1: Well, let me toss it back to Angie and give you a chance to respond. And also, Angie, clarify, what should the messaging be coming from the GOP? What do you believe the GOP is missing at this hour that is not bridging the gap between the administration and the voters?
5: Yeah, and clearly it is going to be about affordability. Don't talk about the stock market. Talk about how AI data centers are going to be creating jobs around the nation. Talk about how entry-level jobs should be reserved for Americans and get rid of the H-1B visas that we're giving out so freely everywhere. You know, so I think that is going to be a greater message than what we're saying right now about how everything is so affordable, everything is great, and gas is down. Well, you know, American people, they see what's going on in the main streets. They see the billboards at every single gas station where it's ticking up by 10 cents almost every other day. So we need to be able to combat that with a positive message, something more hopeful. And job creations is something that President Trump knows exactly how to do. He should really, really push on that. The borders also secure, he should push on that as well. You know, there are great things that Republicans have done over the last 2 years. This should not be a referendum on Trump, not come November 3rd.
1: Angie, I just want to ask you lastly about this tight Texas race that's happening at the moment, that Senate race. The estranged wife of GOP candidate Ken Paxton, he's essentially telling Republican women to hold their noses, stick to the party line, even if they're upset with the current state of affairs. Does encouraging people to vote for party instead of the candidate feel like a desperate move to you? And also, do you believe this may work?
5: Yeah, Angie Paxton has been, you know, all over the place with her messaging. I mean, originally she was attacking her then husband, and now she's trying to hold the party line. You know, she clearly has a voice in Texas. She's also, I believe, a state senator in Texas. So, you know, she has a lot of pull there. I'm glad she's finally getting people just to vote Republican. You know, the other side is a little bit, you know, not really Texan. I mean, Tallarico doesn't really represent Texas to me. I'm not a resident there, but, you know, I just don't feel like, you know, people are going to go in that direction. I think Texas is going to remain red this season.
1: All right. Angie Hwang, David Carlucci, great to have you both. We appreciate your insights always.
4: Great to be with you. Thanks.
1: And after the break, a campus on edge after the deaths of two students. Our own Brian Enton is live at Ole Miss as questions mount over a drug that can be sold at gas stations. And protests erupt amid a showdown in New York City. Israeli Prime Minister, he's getting ready to speak at the UN while at odds with Mayor Mamdani.
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1: The deaths of two Ole Miss students after a drug typically sold at gas stations was found at both scenes. While it's not yet confirmed whether kratom killed the two students, the deaths have impacted life around campus. Several Greek life events have been canceled and bars around town are cracking down on what people bring in. News Nation senior correspondent Brian Enton is live in Oxford, Mississippi, on the capital of Ole Miss. So, Brian, what more are you learning?
13: Yeah, we're learning a little more about the victims and the investigation of what's happening behind the scenes. One of them was an 18-year-old freshman who actually lived in this residence hall right here. This is Stewart Residence Hall. And just talking to students coming in and out over the last couple of hours, I mean, people are really in shock. And just there's a lot of fear and confusion and questions about what happened, people wanting more information from the university. The latest I've heard from a law enforcement official here in Oxford, Mississippi, is that they are expediting right now the toxicology testing. Typically, that would take weeks. But I'm told that they are trying to get that within a matter of days, that it could be 3 or 4 days. So hopefully within a short time frame, there will be more answers about exactly what was in the system of the 18-year-old here who lived at this residence hall. And there's also a 20-year-old who was living off campus who also died. Police have said that kratom was found on the scene of both of the deaths. But at this point, there's no confirmation. There's no evidence that that's actually linked to what caused the death. Could be, could not be. That's why they're waiting on the toxicology results right now. But really, just the campus is heartbroken, Kelly. This is hitting a lot of people close. A lot of people knew these two young men and are also just concerned, not knowing exactly what the cause of death is, and waiting for more information from the university. Kelly?
0: Yeah.

0: That would be frightening. All right, Brian Enten, thank you. And coming up next, the family of a suburban mother charged with murdering her toddler, standing by her at court this morning. Plus, Game On, a controversial yet bipartisan bill that could forever change college sports, becomes even closer to reality.
1: As a firefighter, my job was about saving lives. 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
16: A mother, her mother's best friend, a cousin, an uncle. They all support her. They all know this is not who she is.
0: A horrifying homicide case placing mental health at the forefront and drawing many comparisons to the Lindsey Clancy trial. An Illinois mother accused of killing her 2-year-old son, pleading not guilty today in court, with her family standing by her side. 40-year-old Corey Walsh was arraigned today on 3 counts of first-degree murder. Court records reveal 2-year-old Barrett Walsh was discovered hanging in her family's suburban Chicago basement while she was found upstairs in a bathtub with self-inflicted wounds, attempting to take her own life. In the weeks leading up to the tragic killing, Corey was allegedly in the throes

0: to the defense attorneys afterwards that it's entirely possible that they add conditions to it later on, meaning not guilty for reasons of insanity. That seems to be the argument, at least they're making at this time. In fact, they say that Walsh, in general, was a good mother, that she was nonviolent, that she didn't even have a traffic ticket to her name. But they say that in that moment, when the police allege that she carried out this heinous crime, that she was just having a psychotic breakdown. In fact, her lawyers are so worried about her mental health, especially while she's being held in jail, that they subpoenaed jail records to make sure that she's receiving adequate psychiatric care. Listen to this.
1: We don't know what records we got, but we asked for all of the treatment records so that we can see whether or not she is getting psychiatric help, getting medication properly, that it's being given at the proper time. Some of these medications have to be given, like, on a schedule. So we just want to see that and have an expert probably look at it and help us figure out if there's something that we need to do to make her as safe as we can make her.
0: And several of her family members were actually in court today, standing right behind her in solidarity. That includes her husband, the father of that two-year-old child, her mother, her cousin, her uncle. Her attorneys tell us that they're all standing behind this woman right now, believing that this is not something that she was capable of doing if she was in her right state of mind. Again, speaking to this idea, this theory, that she just had a psychotic breakdown in that moment. Kelly.
2: All right. Alex, thank you.
3: My name is Caleb Flynn. I'm from Tip City, Ohio. I auditioned because I'm sure everybody says it, but music is all I know. It's what I live to do, and I love to sing, so that's why I auditioned. Maybe my wife kind of nudged me a little bit, too. I absolutely love the Lord. I love my wife more than anything. She is very, very pretty. Just, oof, I love her.
2: Well, riveting testimony in the murder trial of a former American Idol contestant, Caleb Flynn's former mistress, telling the court that Flynn told her about once a month that he wanted his wife, Ashley Flynn, to die. Aaliyah Botner read to the courtroom more than 100,000 texts she and Flynn exchanged, many of them from February 15th, the day of Ashley Flynn's alleged murder. In this text, Flynn tells Botner that he's free of his wife.
4: I said, did you come free in a way that protects us? I just need to know that. He said, 1,000,000%. I said, I don't know how you did this. I said, I'm so curious in how she's not texting or calling me or blowing up somehow. He said, you haven't been brought up once. I said, does her family know? He said, no, I'm going to meet with them either Sunday or Monday. When, as I don't want to ask her what it's about and then her this. Again, lots to tell. I just don't think it's safe to text. I need to remember how to completely wipe this app.
2: Botner met Flynn as a church intern at the church where Flynn was a former pastor. They carried on a relationship for nearly 2 years. Joining us now, trial attorney Reagan Charleston Thomas. This case, just explosive. This relationship, not alleged. Now you have a witness on the stand. How damning are these texts and her account?
5: This is incredible testimony, and the jury is going to see right through all of Caleb Flynn's defenses that he's presented. We have his mistress on the stand reading these disturbing text messages, and those were pretty PG. The ones that I was listening to in court earlier are just disgusting. And, you know, we also heard from Ashley Flynn's sister, and there's also financial motive that was at stake here with the sale or transition of the parents' company to the children. And it's not a good day for Caleb Flynn in court.
2: Well, the defense has made the argument that an intruder killed Ashley rather than Flynn himself. Authorities said the evidence doesn't add up here. What do you believe their best strategy is at hitting back at the narrative you just described?
5: Well, because we're looking at largely circumstantial evidence, that's why we're going to continue to see witness testimony like this. We have the family members that are offering their testimony that is damning as it relates to Caleb Flynn's motive for killing his wife. We have the affair, and we hear from his mistress on the stand. I mean, 100,000 text messages many of them discussing Ashley Flynn.

0: Ben's death, how they both wished she were dead. And, you know, it's shocking. And I know that there are a lot of people out there that are wondering why the mistress, Aaliyah Botner, is not being charged in any of these crimes or being tried as an accomplice here. But right now she has no immunity and she's just offering testimony as a witness.
1: And who do you expect the defense to call to the stand?
0: Well, we'll probably see character witnesses for Caleb Flynn. We'll certainly see any experts that they will bring to support their defenses. But, you know, I don't know what they can do with a case like this. And Caleb Flynn's been sobbing in court. I've heard that the jurors are hardly even taking notes. And I think that this is going to be a very quick deliberation at the end of the day.
1: All right. Well, innocent until proven guilty, and we'll keep eyes on this, of course. Trial attorney Reagan Charleston Thomas, thank you, as always. And coming up, New York City's Mayor Mamdani targeted by the Israeli prime minister in town for the UN General Assembly. That speech expected within the hour plus. People in the Northeast, they are bracing for flooding and damaging winds as a massive storm system crawls up the coast.

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4: Well, we are following breaking news at the White House, where journalists have regained access after initially being denied this morning. A federal judge ordered the White House to restore access to CNN, Politico, and MS Now after the Trump administration banned those three outlets. U.S. Judge Timothy Kelly said the president's ban was likely unconstitutional and that the three news organizations are, quote, likely to succeed in their lawsuit against the Trump administration. It is still unclear if CNN has been allowed back into the pool. We're also learning more about the troubles aboard the USS Abraham Lincoln carrier earlier this year. The acting Navy secretary revealing eight sailors attempted suicide in a letter obtained by The Hill. Armed Services Committee member Senator Rick Scott had this to say about the revelation.
5: Well, every suicide. I served in the military. I remember one of my fellow sailors commit suicide in boot camp. The military is a tough place to serve. I'm sure in combat it's very difficult. So my heart goes out to those families. I'm very comfortable with my conversations with the Secretary of Navy and others that they're focused on the concern, which they have from the time I was in the service.
4: And the Navy Secretary confirmed no service members died by suicide during this time. The USS Lincoln was deployed for a record 300 days. That's about 100 days longer than usual deployments. Israeli Prime Minister Benjamin Netanyahu, he will speak to the United Nations a short time from now, and he's expected to make pointed jabs at New York City's mayor. You're looking live at the protests happening right now in New York City. This is ahead of his address. Now, while Netanyahu will defend Israel's continued military actions in Gaza, he has confirmed he will take his war of words with Mayor Zoran Mamdani to the world stage. Mamdani has brushed off Netanyahu's comments. And meanwhile, on the streets of New York, pro-Palestinian demonstrators denouncing Netanyahu's appearance before the General Assembly. Police were seen taking some of them into custody. No word on exactly how many were arrested. Correspondent Laura Engel, she is live outside the United Nations with much more. Laura.
6: Hey, Kelly. Yeah, we can hear those protests in the distance and down the block. And as we take a look at the Israeli Prime Minister's schedule today, he is expected to address the United Nations in about 20 minutes from now. We'll see if that schedule holds. And also, we want to note that this is the shortest trip that Benjamin Netanyahu has ever made to the United States, with an expected time of being here on the ground about 6 hours. But he is coming here to the United Nations General Assembly with a primary target for messaging to address the General Assembly, in his words, to tell the truth on the Israeli side of the conflict with Iran, to defend Israel's military actions in Gaza, and even to expect some surprises. Those are his words. Now, there has been tension, as you mentioned, a building both inside and outside of the UN. Netanyahu's public feud with New York City Mayor Zoran Mamdani, for one, intensifying just before this speech. We want to take you to that video that he posted because it is pretty fiery. This is what he put out on social media.
7: Shame on you, Mr. Mamdani. Shame on you for supporting the Hamas terrorist monsters who butchered our people. Shame on you for inciting riots against New York Jews. I'm coming to the UN. I'm going to tell the truth about our heroic soldiers, and I'm going to tell the truth about you.
6: All right, so the mayor, Mamdani, dismissed the claims in that post and again accused the prime minister of war crimes. He had threatened to have Netanyahu arrested in New York City before walking that back. He, of course, cannot do the arresting. He can make his life a little difficult getting in and out with street closures. So we're waiting again to find out when Netanyahu is going to take the podium, if it's truly going to be at 2 p.m. Eastern. Inside the General Assembly, there is the question of whether we will see diplomats once again walk out as Netanyahu gives his address. That's what happened last year when a wave of diplomats left the room during his speech, leaving parts of the conference hall empty. We'll see what happens here in a few minutes, Kelly.
4: Yeah, we certainly will. And Laura, there has been a lot made of Iran signaling it's open to talks, but is there any real diplomatic opening there? What's your sense?
6: You know, it's all about the stage of having the opportunity to have these conversations, to have talks come to some type of fruition. We've been interviewing people leading up to the United Nations General Assembly, talking with diplomats and with people who know the inner workings of the UNGA, as it's called. They say this is the time. This is the time where we could see things like that happen, where there could be some real change. But, you know, listening, following yesterday's defiant speech by the Iranian president, who accused the U.S. and Israel of being the aggressors in the conflict in response to President Trump's threats earlier this week to annihilate Iran. We've got all of that going on. In the background, even still, the Secretary of State, Marco Rubio, says President Trump is still open to a deal with Iran. Let's listen to that.
8: The president's open still to this moment to making a deal with Iran that allows Iran to be what it should be, which is a great and prosperous country. But if they continue to insist on the desire for a nuclear weapon, their support for proxies in the region, that their support of terrorism, they're the world's leading sponsor of terrorism, then we're going to have big problems with them.
6: And as the president has said, he is open to a deal. The president is open at this moment to a deal, we should say. But if they continue to insist on a desire for nuclear weapons, that's where we continue to have a problem, support of terrorism, then we'll see what happens after that. The Iranian president, in his speech, said they are ready for a dialogue and negotiations without accepting force. But, you know, we got to get to the end of the week to see what happens here next. As we take a live look for you on the streets of New York City, right outside of the United Nations, as we sit here to bring you these live reports. Again, Netanyahu is expected to be speaking in the next 20 minutes. So that's when we're really seeing this all ramp up, Kelly.
4: All right. Laura Engel reporting the very latest for us. Laura, as always, thank you. And years after a landmark name, image, and likeness overhaul in college sports, lawmakers are looking to add new regulations. Also, the family of Nolan Wells revealing brand new forensic evidence from their own investigation into the teen's death.
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4: A potentially deadly coastal storm is rapidly approaching the eastern United States. As of this morning, high tides and coastal flooding, they are already hitting parts of North Carolina's Outer Banks. Now, this comes as coastal flood warning, that's in effect in the area as water levels are quickly approaching beachside homes and communities. Meteorologist Darius Stringer from our NextStar Weather Center in Dallas, Texas, he's tracking it all for us. So, Darius, where is this storm headed next?
19: Well, I can tell you one thing. This storm is going to head right up the eastern seaboard. It hasn't had much motion here over the last 6 hours, but as you can see, it has allowed some of that activity to make its way onshore into Central Carolina there. And so we're going to continue to see those outer bands kind of make its way back offshore there as we're having the counterclockwise circulation. So things are really flowing away from the coast there. But as we put things into motion, seeing things with the satellites, you can see how all the convection really, for the most part, it's out in the middle of the Atlantic. So really not looking at any major impacts here over the past few hours, but we are seeing those winds really pick up along the coast, talking about gusts around 30 to 40 miles an hour, especially where this low pressure center is. So we're going to put things in motion, show you where exactly this thing is going to go by this afternoon and evening. Going to continue to move up the eastern seaboard. That's going to continue to bring in some scattered showers back into the Carolinas and definitely some coastal flooding potential as we head into the overnight period. But as we head into Friday morning, it's going to start to bring some impacts into the New England area. You see Boston right there. You're going to start to see those rain bands making onshore throughout the morning hours into the afternoon. And what this thing's going to do is actually kind of got to stall out a little bit here as we go into Saturday. And that's going to allow several rounds to kind of rotate counterclockwise around this low pressure center. So we're going to get several rounds. This is Saturday afternoon. Then we're going to Sunday overnight hours around 2:30 a.m. And that's going to continue to kind of move onshore here as we go into Sunday afternoon. Continue to bring a lot of that wind onshore Saturday and Sunday, along with rounds of heavy rainfall potential as we go into the beginning of the week. So if you're up around the Cape Cod area back into New England, even New York City can get in on some gusts upwards of 40, 50 miles an hour with a couple of inches of rainfall. So it's just going to move right up the coast. Here's a look at those future wind gusts. This is already 6:30 this evening. You can see right along the coast some of those bright oranges and reds showing up there. That's indication of about 50 mile an hour wind gusts there. And that extends all the way from Charleston, South Carolina, back just to the coast, really south of New York City there. And as this continues to move up the East Coast, we're going to continue to see those winds get a little bit more stronger as we go into Friday, right along the coast, gusts up to 50, even 60 miles an hour as we head into Friday afternoon and evening, seeing some of those bright reds showing up here around New York City, Boston, we could definitely see things could potentially get even stronger than that as the low pressure center itself makes its way onshore late Saturday into Sunday. And you see those winds here in the New England area really picking up here. So really going to see a lot of impacts here as we head into your Saturday and Sunday. And it's going to be really a lot going on there with the counterclockwise winds. We got some storm surge kind of making its way onshore with those winds barreling the coast there. So we're really going to continue to see things get pretty impactful here starting tomorrow and then going through the weekend. So make sure you get your preparations ready to go right now before things really get ramped up and going here. As we're talking about a lot of rainfall here around Cape Cod and the Boston, at least 3 to 5 inches. Back further towards the inland areas around New York City, Bristol could pick up about an inch or two, and that extends all the way down into the Philadelphia area in the DMV. So definitely want to make sure you're heeding this nor'easter pretty seriously.
4: Yeah, important awareness for those in the Northeast. All right, Darius, thank you. Also, senators have just cleared one of two hurdles to advance a bill that could change the future of college sports.
20: That's why I support the Protect College Sports Act. It gives student athletes a chance to shine on and off the field.
4: The Protect College Sports Act is the first piece of legislation aimed at creating more defined rules for the NCAA's name, image, and likeness deals. And it does have some support of big-name coaches, but critics argue this bill only bolsters the NCAA and doesn't offer enough help to athletes. Correspondent Tom Dempsey, he's live at the Capitol for us. So, Tom, we now await a big vote this afternoon.
21: That's right, Kelly. Look, the Senate has voted to advance the Protect College Sports Act, and this tees up a final vote on the Senate floor in the coming days. But to put the importance of this legislation in perspective, lawmakers say that this bill could alter the future for college sports. So to dive into what exactly is part of this Protect College Sports Act, well, it sets national rules for things like transfers. The bill allows athletes to make money off their name, image, likeness, also known as NIL, and it would allow student athletes to transfer once without losing a year of eligibility. The bill also caps those student athlete payments at $48 million and guarantees 5 years of health care after a student uses up their eligibility, helping to cover lingering effects of injuries. A Republican Senator Ted Cruz and Democrat Senator Maria Cantwell, they worked together on this measure, saying it will bring, quote, order to chaos, and saying if the current system continues, schools may keep borrowing money and possibly cut women's and Olympic sports all to pay for their football programs. But on the other side of this debate, opponents call the payment cap for student athletes unfair.
22: It protects our right to earn from our name, image, and likeness while putting safeguards in place so athletes aren't taken advantage of. It protects scholarships, strengthens health and safety standards, and creates a more consistent rule around NIL, transfers, and eligibility.
23: While a college student and a player, I saw how unjust the NCAA is. It's not about the well-being. It's not about the education of college athletes. This is a money play, plain and simple.
21: Now, if the Senate ultimately ends up passing this, it would then move on to the House, where we expect that debate to very much continue after the midterm elections, Kelly.
4: And Tom, this bill, it does have some big names coming in for and against this legislation. What are they saying?
21: Yeah, so, I mean, this has really gotten a lot of attention in the sports world, this Protect College Sports Act. And I'm sure many of our viewers out there tune into college football on the weekends or March Madness, or maybe they know an athlete who competes in a college sport. Again, it's gotten a lot of attention. We've seen even President Donald Trump comment on all this, coming out in support of the Protect College Sports Act. He wrote on Truth Social about it, describing the current landscape as a horrible situation and out of control, and saying that the plan is vital to the future of sports in America. We also saw the SEC and Big Ten conferences voicing support for the measure, as well as legends like Nick Saban, and we saw Deion Sanders in that ad for the plan. But other groups brought up concerns with the NAACP, for one, saying the plan does not do enough to help black athletes. So again, this is not necessarily a done deal yet in the Senate. We saw the Senate pass and vote to advance the measure, and we'll be paying close attention when that comes up for a final vote in the coming days, Kelly.
4: All right. Tom Dempsey. Tom, thank you. And still to come, the latest tactic from prosecutors working to extradite a Texas man accused of murdering his pregnant wife and fleeing the country. And we continue to follow live updates as world leaders gather at the United Nations in New York. Israel's Prime Minister Benjamin Netanyahu is up next. We will take you there.
0: Eight-year-old Cypress finished treatment at St. Jude. 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
9: Right now, President Trump rolls out the red carpet for high-stakes talks with Chinese President Xi Jinping. But is the royal welcome enough to ease tensions over the war with Iran and artificial intelligence?
10: No matter what our disagreements and differences may be with the Chinese government, this is not some small country. This is the second largest economy in the world.
9: Plus, game on. The Senate vote on a controversial bipartisan bill that could forever change college sports.
11: The phenomenon of pro players coming back to college sports, which doesn't make any sense.
12: This is about reining in the bad practices that are happening in college sports today.
9: And the Illinois mom accused of killing her toddler is back in court. The brutal murder and why prosecutors say it is eerily similar to the Lindsey Clancy case.
13: That it's a copycat or anything like that is baseless and cruel.
14: Well, thanks so much for sticking with us. I'm Kelly Beeson in today for Nicole Burley. Any minute now, Israeli Prime Minister Benjamin Netanyahu will begin speaking at the UN General Assembly. His presence there leading to large protests all across New York City. We will bring that live once it begins. But we start this hour with a royal welcome to extended to Chinese President Xi Jinping and the high-stakes talks underway right now between the two world leaders. Expectations, they are high for this summit, which comes amid massive global issues, including the war with Iran, the future of Taiwan, plus tariffs and trade. And now new fears of a possible global threat from artificial intelligence and how the two countries will navigate unchecked AI. All of this as the AI race heats up between the two superpowers, with the U.S. leading the way in development.
15: I say, whoever wins SI, whoever wins super intelligent wins. That's the group that wins. And we're leading now over China by a lot. I'm not going to stifle growth of something that will be bigger than the industrial

0: revolution.
1: Joining us now with more on this critical visit is News Nation White House correspondent Kelly Meyer, live from Washington. Kelly.
2: Yeah, so some tough talk on China there at the UN just days ago, and now the president welcoming China's President Xi Jinping here to the West Wing. The president actually just left a short time ago, driving by here behind us. The president waving goodbye, walking him to the car just at the West Wing door. And reporters asked how it went. He gave a thumbs up. He said they had a good meeting. And the president did say that they were going to talk about AI, or as he put it, SI, saying that he wants to rename artificial intelligence, quote, super intelligence. The president also said that the leaders have a great friendship, he said. They also mentioned, he mentioned they made tremendous strides on the issues facing the countries, noting work towards balanced trade and market access for farmers continues. He talked about those pressing concerns, meaning security, technology, and SI. And then Xi, President Xi of China, said cooperation may not solve every problem, but notes without it, but would be hard to solve many problems. He talked about welcoming American companies and hopes Chinese companies are treated fairly in the U.S., he said. He mentioned both nations leading in AI, calling for the development of AI always under human control, Xi mentioned. And there was a little bit of panda diplomacy at the end of the day. Xi said in the visit that China will send two pandas to the zoo in Atlanta, calling them, quote, an envoy of friendship. So President Xi departed here around 1:30 p.m. here in Washington, D.C., but he will be back again tonight. There you see the pandas making their way to the Atlanta Zoo. There will be more pomp and circumstance tonight as they roll out the red carpet for the state dinner, some wine and dine. And there will also be tech leaders there as we continue that discussion around AI with the country's two leaders. You would have the entire tech world, the president said, joining in, along with the entire banking world, the president mentioned, will be there. That will kick off just before 7 o'clock tonight here in Washington. Kelly.
1: All right. Kelly Meyer setting the stage for us. Kelly, thank you. Joining us now is former Deputy Secretary General of NATO and former Undersecretary at the State Department, Rose Gademüller. Rose, thank you for your time today. So this is Xi's first state visit in 11 years. The Iran conflict is front and center. How do you believe the president will address the economic support China has been providing Iran as the president is putting this full court press on pressuring the regime?
3: I think that the president will be very blunt, as he tends to be. And I think it will be man-to-man, so to say, in order to try to land the message as best as possible. I do hope that this doesn't turn into a public tiff between the two sides, but I'm sure that Xi will be very firm in defending whatever economic activities they have going on, as China's also been assisting Russia, as you know, in their war against Ukraine. So China seems to feel it can play this way. And so I'm sure Xi will have his own tough stance, but the president, I think, has a clear message to deliver.
1: And he certainly had a clear message on his ultimatum to Iran, demanding that they reach a deal with Washington or essentially face annihilation. We're going to listen in here. We believe Netanyahu's speech is set to begin.

0: Order in the hall, please.
1: Repeat.
0: Order in the hall, please. I request an order in the hall, please. I request an order in the hall, please. Thank you.
2: Mr. President, before I begin, just a quick announcement. If there are any other moral cowards who haven't yet left this hall, please do so now. Thank you very much. Ladies and gentlemen, 14 years ago, I stood on this podium and I drew a red line. I vowed to prevent Iran's murderous dictatorship from developing atomic bombs, nuclear weapons aimed at destroying Israel, nuclear weapons that could threaten the entire world. That's exactly what we did. Now, let me say something that might surprise you. Devastating Iran's nuclear facilities was hard. It was very hard to do. But for me, it was one of the easiest decisions I've ever had to make as Prime Minister. Because if we hadn't done it, we'd all be dead. Now, you want to hear the ultimate irony? In defending itself, Israel is also defending many of the countries whose delegates just left this hall. In fact, I want you to know that many of their leaders even thank us privately for taking out Iran's nukes. It's hard to imagine more mind-blowing hypocrisy, but that's exactly what it is. Now, this isn't the first time we are faced with the threat of annihilation. On June 5th, 1967, Israel was surrounded by enemies who openly swore to destroy us. We weren't then in Judea Samaria, the heart of the historic homeland of the Jewish people. We weren't in Gaza. We weren't on the Golan Heights. Oh, and Mr. Oshara, you should know the Jews have been on the Golan Heights since the days of Moses. You can read it in the Bible. No, at that time, on the eve of the Six-Day War in 1967, we weren't in any of these places. We were in a tiny sliver of land. We still are. That is equal to about 1/3 of 1% of the landmass of the entire Arab world. Yet they accuse Israel, tiny Israel, of colonialism, some colonialism. And who's accusing us? Well, among them are people in Britain and in France. For God's sakes, they invented the term. Their colonies embraced the entire globe. Colonialism, give us a break. Another lie. Yet at the time, on this tiny patch of earth, no West Bank, no Gaza, no Golan Heights, just the very survival of this one and only Jewish state, because this is what this conflict is about. It's not about territories. It's about the existence of a Jewish state at any boundaries. And yet, at the time, right at that time, we were threatened with annihilation by three Arab armies that were about to invade us. You know what Israelis were doing at the time? They were digging mass graves in preparation for the thousands and thousands of casualties in preparation to bury our dead. At the time, I was an Israeli high school student in Philadelphia, Pennsylvania. 5 days before the war broke out, I flew back to Israel. I found a country in total blackout. Israel brace for impact. I flew back to see my brother Yoni. He was a 21-year-old paratroop officer. And like the rest of the army, his unit was already mobilized. I went to find him. I was told the paratroops are encamped in the orchards, the orange groves around Ramleh. So I went there and I asked some soldiers, "Do you know where Yoni Netanyahu is?" "Nope, nope." Then one guy said, "Oh, you mean the young guy? Yeah, he's in the next grove." So I went there. And suddenly, at the end of a long row of trees,

I saw my brother. He was absolutely shocked to see me. BB said, "BB, what are you doing here?" We ran, we hugged each other. And over a cup of makeshift military coffee, I asked him the question that was on my mind, the question that was on everybody's mind. "So Yoni," I said, "what's going to happen?" He paused, and then he said something I'll never forget. "We're going to win," he said. "We have no other choice." I remember those words as if it was yesterday. "We're going to win. We have no other choice."

But it didn't matter one bit. The Hamas terrorists committed the worst slaughter of Jews since the Holocaust. They went house to house, shooting Israeli civilians point blank. They did so with fiendish glee, with sadistic joy. They live streamed as they murdered. And who did they murder? The very Israelis, their neighbors, who gave them jobs, who picked up Palestinian children at the Gaza border and drove them to Israeli hospitals for cancer treatment and then brought them back. Can you imagine such monstrosity? These Hamas monsters, they slaughtered Holocaust survivors. They burned babies alive in front of their parents. They beheaded our men. They brutally raped our women, and then they murdered them. Altogether, they slaughtered 1,200 Israelis that day. I want to give you an idea of what this means for a country of 10 million. Proportionately, this is equal to 40,000 innocent Americans slaughtered in less than 24 hours. That's 16 times 9/11. 16 9/11s that occurred not very far from here. On that darkest of days, our enemies expected us to collapse. Well, we didn't collapse. Instead, we rose and fought like lions.

For the past 3 years, our heroic soldiers have fought day in and day out in a seven-front war. Do you know any other country the size of New Jersey capable of fighting a seven-front war? And for 3 years, seven fronts, Hamas, Hezbollah, the Houthis, Iran, militias in Iraq, militias in Syria, Palestinian terrorists in Judea Samaria, they all ganged up on us to wipe us off the face of the earth. They failed. Because instead of collapsing, we delivered crippling blows to all of them. With our great American friends, we crushed Iran's army, navy, air force, and nuclear facilities. Israel hammered Hamas. We pummeled Hezbollah. You remember the beepers? Remember these things? Remember them? Yeah? Well, I can tell you this. Hezbollah certainly remembers them. Guess what happened to the bulk of the Hezbollah's vast arsenal of 150,000 ballistic missiles and rockets, all aimed at our civilians? They're gone. Hezbollah's leaders, dead. Their spirit, broken. The arch terrorists, the worst mass murderers on earth, not only killing Israelis, killing Americans, killing Brits, killing citizens of hundreds, dozens of countries. Khamenei, Def, Sinwar, Haniyeh, Nasrallah, and thousands of other terrorists who sought to destroy us. They're all gone too. The remaining terrorists are desperately trying to regroup. Every day, they try to murder our people. And in particular, they try to murder our people in our historic homeland, in Judea. By the way, that's where the word Jew comes from, Judea. That's our land. They try to murder us. Thousands of attempts per year on families, peaceful families driving along the roads. They shoot at pregnant women. They shoot entire families. Of course, none of this is covered in the international press or in the social media. None of it. None of it. What they cover is a handful of young juvenile delinquents, about 150 in number, who go or throw stones, who chop down olive trees. Occasionally they fire up, they lit some fires. I can't stand that. I won't stand for vigilantism. We're a country of law. So we put our shin bet on them. But that's what they call settler violence. And the number of casualties a year, maybe 2-3 attacks against the peaceful settlers, honorable people, law-abiding people. What a distortion. It's an obsession. I hear this discussion here. I mean, leaders of countries seriously talk about that. And they say it with such importance. We can't stand settler violence. You don't know what you're talking about. And listen, 2 days ago, 2 days ago, 2 days ago, I say this to my colleague, Emmanuel Macron, 2 days, 3 days ago, a French citizen, Nathaniel Choucroune, a father of six, was gunned down when he visited a spring with his 16-year-old son. And a Hamas terrorist in Judea Samaria comes and fires point blank at him. In the last words he uttered, "Flee, flee, son, save yourself." That was 3 days ago. 2 days ago, in Judea Samaria, a reserve officer, a reserve soldier, Neria Leiter, was mowed down by a drive-down terrorist, Palestinian terrorist. He's fighting for his life now in a Jerusalem hospital. I visited the family right before I boarded the plane to come here. Neria, a father of four, is the son of Yechiel Leiter, our brilliant ambassador to the United States.
3 years ago, Yechiel's oldest son, Moshe, a father of six, was killed while clearing a booby trap building in Gaza. Yechiel, my brother, your pain is immeasurable. The entire people of Israel and many outside of Israel are praying for Neriah's life. But despite the pain, despite the agony, we do not give in. In a recent post before he was attacked, Neriah wrote this. Listen to this. We have no other country. It's a privilege to defend it. To Neriah and to all the heroes of Israel, I pledge a sacred vow. Your sacrifice will not be in vain. We will continue to defend our state. We will continue to win because we have no other choice.

in this battle against the barbarians, we've had no greater partner than President Trump. I thank him. I thank him for his bold leadership. He boldly confronted an enormous danger to America, Israel, and the world. Decades ago, he understood that if left unchallenged, the fanatic Ayatollahs who chant death to America, death to Israel, would eventually carry out their mad fantasies. So Israel and America acted together, not only to protect ourselves, but to save civilization. Brave American pilots, alongside brave Israeli pilots, flew joint missions over the skies of Iran. America and Israel also worked together to bring back our remaining hostages. We brought back every last one of them. You ask, why are we winning? Well, Yoni said it simply. We have no other choice. And throughout this long war, our goal never wavered. To win with unwavering resolve, to win with unrelenting courage, because this is Israel, one nation fighting for one future, left and right, young and old, religious and secular. Do we have our differences? Of course we do. Who doesn't? But in critical moments, those moments that shape our destiny, we stand together. Because what unites us is so much stronger. Our history, our values, our courage. The courage of our brave people who withstood 1,000 massive ballistic missiles that Iran rained down on our cities, on our civilians. Ladies and gentlemen, you're sitting here in the General Assembly Hall of the UN. Do you know what one ton ballistic missile would do if it hit this place? It would obliterate the entire compound. In fact, two such missiles would obliterate the UN. So you can imagine. Think about 1,000 gigantic missiles falling from the skies on your cities, on your homes. I salute the courage of the people of Israel. I salute the courage of our brave soldiers, Jews, Christians, Druze,

The first to do so was Qatar. Decades ago, it started massively funding American universities and toxic media outlets like Al Jazeera. They did the same in Europe, by the way. And their goal was clear: brainwash young minds to hate Israel, hate America, hate the West. This is the same Qatar that hosts the Hamas butchers of October 7th. Now, the latest country to become a super spreader of anti-Semitic lies is Turkey. Erdogan is a tyrant. He also hosts the Hamas terror chiefs. He has murdered thousands of Kurdish civilians. He denies the Armenian genocide. He jails journalists and opposition leaders. In fact, I think he holds the world's record on this. And that's a tough call, but I think he's number one. He illegally occupies northern Cyprus, an EU member, and he regularly transgresses against Greece, a NATO member. Now he wants to take over Syria. Well, that's not surprising, because he calls for Israel's destruction almost every single day. He says he's going to be the ruler of Jerusalem. No, sir, you won't. This is our country, our city, our eternal capital. Tyrants the world over seek to threaten us. They seek to undermine our resolve with their campaign of lies. But ultimately, as on the military battlefield, the Jewish people will prevail. It will take time. It will take time to vanquish the lies. It will take time for the world to acknowledge what is so plain to see: that Hamas used Palestinian civilians as human shields, that it used hospitals, schools, mosques as terrorist command posts, that it stole much of the food we let into Gaza. And while Hamas did everything possible to keep Palestinian civilians in harm's way, often at gunpoint, Israel did everything possible to get them out of harm's way. We sent millions of text messages warning civilians to leave combat areas. We made millions of phone calls. We dropped millions of leaflets. I want to ask you some questions. What genocidal regime gives a million polio vaccinations to the enemy's population? What genocidal regime enables the distribution of 2 million tons of food into Gaza? That's a ton for every person. Accusing Israel of genocide is the greatest lie of the century. If you want to know how big a lie, if you want to know how absurd it is, listen to Colonel John Spencer. He's head of urban warfare studies at West Point. He's considered one of the world's, or perhaps the world's foremost expert on urban warfare. I think he's with us today. Colonel Spencer has studied every urban war from antiquity to modern times, from ancient Greece to Mosul to Gaza. And here's what Colonel Spencer says: Israel has done more to prevent civilian casualties in war than any other military in history. In history. We've taken innumerable steps to protect the civilian population. Is this genocide? Of course not. It's the opposite of genocide. So to all those that are spreading these lies about my country and about our brave soldiers, whether they sit in this hall or in the office of the anti-Semitic mayor of New York, I say this: shame on you. Shame on you for distorting the facts. Shame on you for inverting victim and aggressor. Shame on you for spitting in the face of truth. Mr. Mamdani, since you were elected mayor of this city, many Jews no longer feel safe in New York. They talk to me. They tell me, this isn't the city we remember. It changed so quickly.

Now, it's no wonder. You praise criminals convicted of supporting Hamas. You count as friends people like Hassan Piker, who said America deserved 9/11. America deserved 9/11. Some friends you have. You invite into your home a Palestinian journalist who filmed Hamas terrorists beating and torturing Israeli hostages and later admitted that he refused to publish the videos in order to protect, you guessed it, the terrorists. Your wife liked a post praising the October 7th massacre. She liked another post saying Tel Aviv shouldn't exist. You refused to condemn any of that. You falsely, repeatedly accuse Israel of genocide. Mr. Mamdani, you tried to stop me from coming here. You tried to silence me. Well, you can't silence me. You can't silence the truth. And here's the simple truth.

And we gave it to the Palestinian Authority. And today, it's 80 to 90% Muslim. Everyone, the Christians were shoved out. Did you protest that? Did you speak about that? Nothing, nada. And you said nothing about Iran. Just now, you said nothing about Iran. But I want to give you the good news. Despite your silence, despite your hypocrisy, it's only a matter of time that in Iran, something incredible will happen. The power of the people will overcome the people in power. I want you to listen to my words carefully. One day, and it may not be far away, the Iranian people will be free. Their murderous regime will be toppled by its lies, by its corruption, by its cruelty. This evil regime will fall, and we will all celebrate that day.

0: no slowing of his energies. Ladies and gentlemen, over the centuries, the tyrannies that tried to destroy us failed time and again. And God willing, they'll continue to fail. If we muster our courage, if we steel our resolve, we will continue to win. As the Bible says, Netzach Yisrael lo yeshaker. The eternity of Israel will not falter. And the reason is simple. We have no other choice. Thank you all. Chag Sameach la'am Yisrael. Thank you.
1: Um.

0: On behalf of the Assembly, I wish to thank the Prime Minister.
1: All right, that was Israeli Prime Minister Benjamin Netanyahu speaking to the United Nations General Assembly, the controversial leader sparking walkouts as he took the podium there. Netanyahu calling those who left the auditorium, quote, cowards. Correspondent Laura Ingle, she is live outside the United Nations, and Robert Sherman is live for us in Doha. Laura, I'd like to start with you. We saw that mass walkout as Netanyahu took the podium.
2: Yes, and it was exactly as predicted. We had heard that this was going to be a fiery speech, that there was going to be a lot of animosity both on and off the streets, both outside and inside, and that is exactly what we saw transpire here at the United Nations at the General Assembly, with hundreds of people trying to block the road for Netanyahu to make his way in. We saw a lot of arrests, but the thing, heading towards the exit door, that's something that we saw happen last year. It happened again today, and Netanyahu said if there's any more cowards that want to get up and walk out, feel free to go to the door. And then he added in some more. Let's take a listen to some of what he said.
3: Devastating Iran's nuclear facilities was hard. It was very hard to do. But for me, it was one of the easiest decisions I've ever had to make as Prime Minister. In defending itself, Israel is also defending many of the countries whose delegates just left this hall. In fact, I want you to know that many of their leaders even thank us privately for taking out Iran's nukes.
2: Right. So Netanyahu starting off his speech in that way, talking about Iran's nuclear capabilities and what has transpired in the last year, starting the speech by saying that devastating Iran's facilities was hard to do. But for him, it was one of the easiest decisions I had to make as the prime minister, saying if I hadn't done it, we'd be dead. Adding that many leaders thanked Israel for taking out the nukes. While addressing the Hamas attack, he said it was equivalent to 16 9/11s, adding that a country the size of New Jersey is fighting a seven-front war. And he said also for the past 3 years, their soldiers have fought day in and day out in this seven-front war. And going on, talking about pledging a secret vow to the country's sacrifice, Netanyahu says the fight will not be in vain. They will continue to defend. Also, with high praise for the president as well, with President Trump saying that the alliance is strong. And as we watch him now get ready to depart the UN, we had told you last hour, I mean, this is only supposed to be a six-hour visit to the United States. So this is going to be a quick one. But right down the road, just a few blocks from here, we have a lot of unrest out on the streets. We have had the protests. We have got celebrities involved, Susan Sarandon and Elliot Page are down there. Some people getting arrested, trying to block that entrance. And, of course, Netanyahu making mention of those who are here to protest him as well and having some strong words for the New York City mayor as well, Zohran Mamdani. There's been a war of words going into today's speech. I think that we have a little bit of sound that we can play for you on Netanyahu's take on Mamdani today.
3: Whether they sit in this hall or in the office of the anti-Semitic mayor of New York, I say this, shame on you. Shame on you for distorting the facts. Shame on you for inverting victim and aggressor. You falsely, repeatedly accuse Israel of genocide. Mr. Mamdani, you tried to stop me from coming here. You tried to silence me. Well, you can't silence me. You can't silence the truth.
2: All right. So now it is off. And the program, of course, will continue to run. But this was a highlight of the day, listening to the Prime Minister of Israel. And now he will be making his departure as we watch the streets here in New York City. Kelly.
1: All right. He covered a lot of ground. Laura Ingle, thank you. International correspondent Robert Sherman is live in Doha for us. So, Robert, as Laura touched on there, Netanyahu defending the attacks on Iran's facilities.
4: And I think that there's something worth noting here, Kelly, something that Laura highlighted, which was important, is that the Israeli prime minister talking about being engaged in a seven-front war. This is something that you'll hear often in Israeli media, talking about the threats that exist, whether that's in Gaza, the West Bank, Hezbollah in Lebanon, actors in Syria, actors in Iraq, the Houthis in Yemen, of course, Iran itself. But then you also had the prime minister talking about, of course, the broader war in Iran, condemning Qatar, that they could accuse them of trying to disparage Israel's name, talking about Turkey as well, accusing them of destabilizing the region. This was a speech in which the prime minister pointed the finger in many different directions on the international stage, accusing some of those here in the Middle East of creating instability, of not being by Israel's side in the direct aftermath of October 7th. So this was very much so a speech for the international community. But by that same token, Kelly, another important piece of context here, we're about a month away from a highly critical election inside of Israel. This was also a speech geared towards the domestic Israeli audience who will be going to the polls and has questions about should they stick with Prime Minister Benjamin Netanyahu or choose a new leader. And many Israelis right now, some have not liked the way that Israel has been led since October 7th, but some fear that there are so many external threats that exist to Israel in this present day that the prime minister who just gave the speech here moments ago is really the only one who has been proven to be able to lead the country on such an international stage. Those are some of the thoughts that the voters have heading into this critical election, which we're just a month away. So this was multi-leveled here. It was a fiery speech from the prime minister. No surprises about that. No apologies made, but not just geared for the UN General Assembly, also for the audience back home, which was surely listening. Kelly.
1: Robert Sherman reporting live for us from Doha. Robert, thank you. Also coming up next, we just learned the identities of the two Ole Miss students found dead. Our very own Brian Nenton is live on the ground. He'll join us next.
5: Is Antenna TV the greatest TV network of all time?
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5: Well, that's not for us to say.
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18: The fuel that moves America, now fueling a fight over costs. I'm Blake Berman, host of The Hill on News Nation. Skyrocketing diesel prices putting pressure on Washington ahead of November's crucial midterms. Republican Senate candidates in key states like Iowa and Michigan now calling for a pause on diesel exports and a gas tax suspension. Another Republican senator in a tight race, Alaska's Dan Sullivan, also backing an export ban. President Trump has voiced support, but the White House tells News Nation there are no plans for a pause. As candidates make their case on pocketbook issues, the Republican National Committee Chairman Joe Gruter is telling me that Republicans should embrace the president's economic record.
19: In terms of messaging standpoint, we think it's a winner. If you look at the Trump RX accounts, if you look at the working family tax cuts, the no tax on tips, overtime, Social Security.
18: I'm Blake Berman, and this is the News Nation Political Minute.

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8: There are a lot of missing people all across the country every single day of every single year. News Nation allows us to amplify that case and connect with the people in communities. They don't give up, so we don't give up.
2: Well, breaking news, Ole Miss has released the names of the two students that died in their campus community on Monday, Aiden Hamilton and Robert Strang. Hamilton was a freshman from Colorado, Strang a junior from Atlanta. Their families are asking for privacy as they grieve, and this news comes as questions are mounting over their deaths after a drug typically sold at gas stations was found at both scenes. And while it's not yet confirmed whether kratom led to the deaths of the two students, their deaths certainly have impacted campus life. Several Greek life events have been canceled. Bars around town, they're cracking down on what people can bring in. News Nation senior correspondent Brian Enten, he's live in Oxford, Mississippi, on the campus of Ole Miss. Brian, what are you learning? A tragic update.
9: Yeah, it's tragic. We now have the names. You mentioned Aiden Hamilton. He's the 18-year-old freshman who died. He's from Colorado. This is actually his dorm behind me. This is where his body was discovered, Kelly. This is Stewart Residence Hall. That's an all boys residence hall. It's been here since the 60s. And just talking to the guys coming in and out, the other students, everybody is just heartbroken by this whole thing. Aiden Hamilton from Englewood, Colorado. The other young man found dead, Robert Strang, a junior from Atlanta. So both of these kids are out-of-state students. Robert Strang's family released a statement. I want to read it to you, Kelly. It says, "We are heartbroken by the loss of our dear son Robert and are trying to process this unimaginable loss. We are deeply grateful for the incredible outpouring of love, prayers, and support by so many beloved friends and family. Their kindness has meant more to our family than we can ever express. As we grieve and focus on our family, we ask for privacy, understanding, and compassion in the days ahead." And I mean, it's just hard to put yourself in the place of these parents.

0: parents right now. They send their son away to college here at Ole Miss and now end up grieving his loss. Walking around campus, talking to students, everybody is on edge. They want more information about what happened. The latest that I've heard from law enforcement here is that they are rushing the toxicology testing. So they're hoping to get it within 3 or 4 days and have a better idea of exactly what went on here. But they have confirmed that kratom, the drug kratom, was found at both scenes where both of these young men were found dead. The freshman here on campus, the 20-year-old close by off campus. I talked to several students about kratom, about the situation overall. Listen to this, Kelly.
1: The kids that take it, they really don't know what they're getting into.
2: And we need to know more about it. Like, I feel like they haven't really said much, and we need to be, like, more aware of, like, what happened.
3: Is there a lot of drug use here?
4: I mean, in my experience, I know big, it's SEC. You're always going to see drugs. You're always going to see drinking. And, I mean, it's a big part of the economy. Alcohol is, like, huge. We have huge numbers in alcohol every year.
0: So, Kelly, everybody has been on edge over the last 24 hours. There's been all sorts of rumors and speculation that there were more students who were found dead. That is not true. We've cleared all that up with the university at this point. There's just the two confirmed deaths. And officially from law enforcement, they are saying that there's no reason to believe that they are connected. But the interesting thing about both of them is that kratom was found when they responded and found these young men lifeless, one inside a dorm and one inside a residence right off campus. Kelly?
5: Yeah, I'm certainly hopeful this raises the awareness about the dangers of this emerging drug. Brian Enten, thank you very much for that update. A tragic story we'll continue to follow closely. Well, I'm Kelly Beeson in today for Nicole Burley. Thanks so much for watching. We're happy you stopped by. Connell McShane picking up our coverage right now from New York City.
6: We are following breaking news as we join you today from New York with a big story as Benjamin Netanyahu's UN speech that just wrapped up. Of course, we're also following the state visit that's happening in Washington. Here's the top three. And sports is actually in the number three spot today. This college sports industry is in focus, a potential overhaul, the Senate taking up the Protect College Sports Act. So what would it mean for the athletes? We'll talk about that. Number two. Israel's turn today on the world stage here in New York. Prime Minister Benjamin Netanyahu delivering a speech after many in the room walked out just as he was getting started. Now, once he did begin, he spoke a lot about Iran. He even spoke about the mayor of New York City, Zohar Mamdani, calling him the, quote, anti-Semitic mayor of New York. We'll have live reporting on that. But in the top spot, we have the high-stakes summit. Yes, it is happening today. President Trump and China's Xi Jinping. So you have trade, you have AI, Iran, of course, Taiwan, perhaps. We're on that ahead of the state dinner tonight. And News Nation team coverage to start off this hour's reporting with Kelly Meyer at the White House and Laura Engel at the UN. And Laura, it was a defiant Benjamin Netanyahu that we just saw this afternoon at the United Nations.
7: Hi, Connell. Yes, here at the General Assembly at the United Nations, we knew that this was coming. It was to be predicted, and that's exactly what happened. We had protests out on the street as Benjamin Netanyahu, the Israeli Prime Minister, made his way here to the General Assembly. And as he got out on the floor, things couldn't even begin before things erupted. He was greeted by chaos as diplomats started filing out and going for the exit doors. Now, we saw this last year. It happened again. He said, if there are any other moral cowards here that want to head for the exit, go ahead. And then he mentioned that it was a little ironic. Take a listen.
8: Devastating Iran's nuclear facilities was hard. It was very hard to do. But for me, it was one of the easiest decisions I've ever had to make as prime minister. In defending itself, Israel is also defending many of the countries whose delegates just left this hall. In fact, I want you to know that many of their leaders even thank us privately for taking out Iran's nukes.
7: The prime minister saying if he hadn't done it, they would all be dead. Those are his words, adding that many leaders, again, have thanked him. He said that throughout this speech. While addressing the Hamas attacks, he said it was equivalent to 16 9/11s, adding that a country the size of New Jersey is fighting a seven-front war. He said that the past 3 years, his soldiers have fought day in and day out, asking, do you know any other country of our size that would be able to do

0: This also, as you mentioned there at the top, Connell, there has been this war of words with the New York City mayor, Zohran Mamdani, telling him, Netanyahu, that he would be arrested if he came here to New York. Obviously, the mayor doesn't have the power to do that. He did walk back those words, but it has been an unfriendly welcome from the city standpoint, from the mayor's office, and Netanyahu also addressed that. Take a listen.
1: Whether they sit in this hall or in the office of the anti-Semitic mayor of New York, I say this: shame on you. Shame on you for distorting the facts. Shame on you for inverting victim and aggressor. You falsely, repeatedly accuse Israel of genocide. Mr. Mamdani, you tried to stop me from coming here. You tried to silence me. Well, you can't silence me. You can't silence the truth.
0: And he did have some words for the president as well, offering good words for President Trump, calling him a leader, saying that there is no bigger partner than President Trump with Israel. And as I stand here and in front of the UN and where you are, Connell, right up the road from me, we've had about 100 people arrested protesting outside of the UN. The protest area is just down the block, people trying to block Netanyahu's entrance here. A couple of celebrities in the mix as well. Susan Sarandon was down there, Elliot Page. But we're keeping an eye on the protests here on the streets of New York City as the United Nations General Assembly rolls on.
2: Yeah, really active day here, Laura, in New York. To your point, a lot of that was predictable. We've seen much of this in the past. What's different? Well, I guess the Mamdani commentary, there's some of the protests that have been happening in New York. That's different, but also obviously the war with Iran, which the prime minister talked a lot about. And one of the stories of the week, Laura, has been whether there would be any kind of a diplomatic breakthrough when it comes to Iran. Anything new on that front today?
0: You know, we're still listening for the word of any talks moving forward. And of course, of all the people that we interview getting ready for the United Nations, it's always talked about that this is the place where that chance can happen. But as of right now, it is still just in the talking about it mode that we have heard, at least outside here at the UN. Connell.
2: All right, Laura Engel is at the United Nations for us. We'll watch the protests in the streets. But right now, we go to the White House. There's already been plenty of drama there today, perhaps more to come this evening. It's a state dinner. So here's Kelly Meyer in the North Lawn. What can you tell us, Kelly?
3: Yeah, busy day here at the White House. The president welcoming China's President Xi Jinping here this morning. For the pomp and circumstance, there was the exchange of pleasantries at the White House today, but there wasn't a whole lot of time for breakthroughs, Connell. The meeting itself lasted around an hour or so once they got into it. And then when you leave time for the translation, it doesn't leave a lot of time for substance. So the president, ahead of the meeting, said the two would be discussing pressing issues like security, technology, and SI, as he calls it, because he wanted to rename, as he said at the UN, superintelligence, and said for the new name of artificial intelligence. And then President Xi called for development of AI already under human control. We also know that the trade agreement was reached. That was already reached, extending the truce through the new year. That happened just yesterday. But there was that other thorny issue, the delayed $14 billion arms sale to Taiwan. We don't know whether or not that came up. President Trump had described it as a, quote, very good negotiating chip after his summit in Beijing back in May. A senior administration official did tell News Nation ahead of this that the president will make a determination in a fairly short time regarding a new Taiwan arms sale. But the Secretary of State, Marco Rubio, also said that depends on what we have in our stockpile. So they're going through that process now, he said. And of course, there was the panda diplomacy, China also sending two pandas to the zoo in Atlanta, calling them a, quote, an envoy of friendship. Next up, as you mentioned, the state dinner this evening, welcoming tech CEOs and the business world here to the White House. Connell.
2: All right, Kelly. Kelly Meyer on the North Lawn for us here in the studio in New York with the experienced diplomat John Herbst. Good to see you in person, John. He's the former U.S. ambassador to Ukraine, also consul general in Jerusalem, and now senior director at the Atlantic Council's Eurasia Center.
4: Shane, thanks for having me.
2: All right. The Netanyahu speech, let me start there, and then we'll maybe talk a little bit about China. As Laura Engel talked about, a lot of this probably was predictable. But still, at the hall of the General Assembly, when Netanyahu starts to have so many people walk out, it does create this spectacle or scene. This is what it looked like as he was starting his speech. Let's watch.
1: Before I begin, just a quick announcement. If there are any other moral cowards who haven't yet left this hall, please do so now. Thank you very much.
2: And off we go after so many had walked out. What about this Israeli leader at this moment in this city? What do you make of today?
4: This was completely predictable. He knew he was going to get a rough reception, and he had a speech in hand to deal with that rough reception. It's political red meat for him in Israel and for among, let's say, the staunchest supporters of Israel in the United States, because the criticism of Israel, there's some legitimate criticism of Israel, but most of it is over the top.
2: So the domestic Israeli politics are playing a big role when he talks about Mamdani even and all that kind of thing.
4: That's correct, but you can be sure. I mean, I knew him moderately well early in my career, and he's someone who takes no prisoners. So you come after him, he'll come after you.
2: You're talking about Netanyahu.
4: Correct.
2: For the years he's been this way, so it doesn't surprise you to see him this way now.
4: This is how he made his career in Israel, quite a successful career in terms of longevity at least.
2: Yeah, he's been a prime minister a number of times. He's still prime minister.
4: Correct.
2: There's questions about how long that will last, do you think? Or?
4: He's been in a perilous circumstance multiple times in his career, and he's always come back. But at some point he won't, and right now I think this may be the biggest problem he has. Not the criticism from people like Mamdani, who are not serious, but there's unhappiness in Washington about his role in getting us into the war in Iran. Actually, President Trump made his final decision. And the relationship with the United States, while it remains strong, is much more complicated and fraught than it had been years ago.
2: As fraught as it's ever been?
4: There was a period in the 50s where there was a clear difference between the U.S. and Israel, but starting with, certainly with Reagan in the early 80s, maybe a little bit before that, the U.S. and Israel have often been pretty much in sync.
2: Right.
4: But since then, for sure, this may be the most difficult period in U.S.-Israeli relations.
2: On some of the substance, we talked about the drama there with everybody walking out. It was an aggressive, kind of defiant speech. You talked about it being a war on like seven fronts, but here's a little bit more moments ago, short time ago, from Netanyahu.
1: They all ganged up on us to wipe us off the face of the earth. They failed. Because instead of collapsing, we delivered crippling blows to all of them. With our great American friends, we crushed Iran's army, navy, air force, and nuclear facilities.
2: But what about the fact, as you and I were talking about, that a lot of that is now being done in what seems like isolation?
4: That's true. I mean, and there's a new problem for Israel and the United States, which is not just growing anti-Israeli sentiment, but growing anti-Semitism, largely on the woke left, but also on the woke right.
2: Right.
4: And that was pretty much a very marginal, politically irrelevant factor for decades and decades.
2: How much of, where do you draw the line, or how do you draw the line between what you would consider to be outright anti-Semitism and, you know, political disagreement, which we see in some of this as well, I hope.
4: Well, when you say that it's not, when you harass American Jews as part of your protests against Israeli policy, you're betraying anti-Semitism.
2: Right.
4: And it's certainly fair to criticize Israel. My time in Israel as a diplomat and in Jerusalem when I was working with the Palestinian Authority, there were plenty of reasons to criticize. But to talk about, for example, Gaza as genocide is silly, right? There are hundreds of thousands of people in Gaza. The casualty, even the inflated UN casualties, which are based upon Hamas statistics, talks about a few tens of thousands. So it's just preposterous at face value.
2: So if someone was to say, you know, they went too far or use language like that, you would say, all right, let's talk about it, but let's not use this loaded term.
4: Correct. Correct. And there could be some criticism of Israel for going too far, but usually the people who are saying that don't acknowledge the horror of the Hamas attack on October 7th. And that also betrays a bias to the point of almost, if not actual, anti-Semitism.
2: Yeah, what do you make of this week more broadly? I want to talk about China as well, but the president was here for a couple of days. There's all this talk, and we mentioned it, that there might be some sort of a diplomatic breakthrough on Iran. There are sideline discussions, Witkoff and Kushner and everything. Was that too much about, you know, or too high of an expectation in a UN week? What do you say?
4: You can never rule that out.
2: Right.
4: But there is zero public evidence for that. And in fact, you know, you saw the speech by the president of Iran. It was as tough as Bibi's speech from an Islamist extremist point of view.
2: Yeah, here in New York City. Isn't it amazing? With the country that we're at war with.
4: That is amazing. I don't have much of a problem with that per se.
2: Right.
4: But I do get concerned when Americans, in some significant numbers, including some influential people, are mouthing Iranian-style talking points.
2: And you're hearing more of that, you think?
4: Well, I mean, when you talk about the charge of genocide, there are politicians, people in our Congress who make that point. They're not very well informed, but that's the problem.
2: Where do you think everything's going in Iran, by the way? I mean, is it just going to drag on and drag on? You and I have had this conversation. You're here in person today, but we've had the conversation
4: Correct.
2: So many times.
4: Look, the short answer is I'm not certain because I don't have the inside skinny. But we do know we are putting major pressure on Iran between the naval blockade that began 6 or so weeks after the war. It should have begun from the beginning, as we talked about before.
2: Yeah.
4: And the sanctions under Besant. But it's also true the successful Houthi offensive, where now the Houthis control the Bab al-Mandab, the entry to the Red Sea from the Indian Ocean.
2: Right.
4: That's a huge plus for Iran.
2: I wonder how much of this meeting over the next couple of days that's already begun with Xi Jinping will be Iran-related. I mean, we don't talk about AI or Taiwan or whatever it may be, but the Chinese are helping out the Iranians, aren't they?
4: The Chinese and the Russians are providing intelligence, they're providing weapons components and weapons themselves. So this is a problem. But look, the Chinese are our principal adversary.
2: Yeah.
4: And Russia considers us to be its principal adversary. So these two guys are bad guys working against us.
2: Are we treating them like a principal adversary, you know, rolling out the red carpet and all that?
4: Not fully, no. Look, I understand President Trump's approach to Xi right now because the Chinese have a monopoly on rare earth minerals, which we need for high-tech stuff and for military.
2: Yeah.
4: So Trump is energetically seeking to find alternate sources. But right now, we're dependent on them. So you have to be a little bit cautious, but not as cautious as the administration has been.
2: But what about, with all the it's a lot. So far, it's been a lot of pomp, a lot of circumstance. We've been, you know, it's interesting because we're not seeing as much of it on television as we might normally because of this whole press back and forth and that the pool still is not back in effect. We'll talk about that in a few minutes. Maybe it will be by the state dinner. I have no idea. But we haven't seen as much. But that's really what it's been, right? What about substance over the next couple of days? Should it be AI, Taiwan? Where do you think?
4: It's going to be all of those things. And we can push somewhat, and President Trump has to push somewhat. But again, now, when he tried to muscle Xi with tariffs in April of last year, Xi played the rare earth card, and we had to step back.
2: Well, now Besson says we have a truce on the trade war.
4: It's a truce on tariffs, a truce on rare earths. There's a kind of an equilibrium.
2: Because China had that
4: Card to play.
2: They had the card to play, and they played it.
4: And, you know, we let them build up that monopoly over a decade or more. Now we're energetically addressing it, and I praise the administration for that, but we're not there.
2: Let's talk about AI just for a couple of minutes here. So I have a quote from Xi Jinping on AI. Both China and the United States are leading nations in artificial intelligence. We have both the capability and responsibility to develop and manage AI for good and ensure that the development of AI is always under human control and serves the well-being of the people. Now, the president, this was referred to earlier, put out something on social media. Big day with President Xi. Super intelligence will be a big topic. He's trying to use this as, I guess, a branding.
4: Yes.
2: But I want to leave it exactly where it is. That is China's position. Also, our guardrail is the DOJ. Now, you know, I've said this a few times. It is kind of interesting because the term superintelligence already exists. Like the AI people talk about that as the moment where the AI is kind of smarter than the humans. And that seems to be where the U.S. is, where China is really about rolling it out in a broad sense. They love having robots running around doing jobs and that kind of stuff. Where do both countries find a place where they say, all right, we got to work together here and get ourselves like a red phone for AI so we, you know, we can warn each other. Where's the places where they can come together?
4: Something like that could work. But frankly, the Chinese are not simply interested in regulating AI with us. They want to be the world's number one AI power and be able to dominate us with AI. And they're not going to raise because they're a harsh authoritarian society.
2: Right, and our government, by the way, wants to beat them. That's the position of the Trump administration.
4: Right, and I agree with that because a world where we have the upper hand is a much safer world for most of the planet than a world where the Chinese have.
2: So you'd be focused more on competition than, say, the safety issues, if you had to pick?
4: I would refuse to pick it. I would say, let's talk about this, but let's work as hard as we can to maintain our edge, and let's take sharp measures, which we can do despite what China has with rare earths, on preventing the theft of our AI. Look,
2: yes.
4: We are the world's most creative country, not because Americans are the most brilliant, although we're not stupid, but because we bring in talent from all over, and the talent wants to come here.
2: That's right.
4: Talent's not really interested in going to Beijing.
2: That's always been our advantage in technology and innovation, and you know, certainly coming up with the new ideas. China's advantage is that they got a lot of people, and their advantage is scale.
4: And they teach S&T the proper way in their high schools and and junior high schools, which we still have a problem with.
2: Well, that is another. I was going to say that's a whole other issue. Good to see you, John. Ambassador John Herbst here in New York with us. Sign up to become a Hill Insider, by the way. You'll get the inside scoop on President Trump rolling out that red carpet for Xi Jinping. There it is, the Hill Insider. Our next hour of coverage, we have Congressman Raja Krishnamoorthy set to join us. He is actually a member of the House Select Committee on the Chinese Communist Party. So there's a lot there today on that. At 17 past this hour, here's a look at the other stories we have coming up on News Nation Live.
5: Dolly Parton's sister speaks out. She claims there's no family feud over the estate, even though it's been granted a restraining order against her nephew. The Senate taking up a college sports bill. It's a move that could change how the NCAA operates and how college athletes are compensated. And a powerful nor'easter beginning to batter the East Coast while a huge hurricane threatens Mexico. We have the update on the wild weather just ahead.
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2: Some breaking news. This is from Southern California, and two people are dead. This small plane crashed this morning, single-engine plane, in area in San Bernardino County, Summit Valley Road, Maple Avenue, both pronounced dead at the scene, according to officials. Again, this happened earlier today. Two people killed, small plane crash, Southern California. Any additional info, we'll pass it along. All right, 22 past the hour. You know, after initially being turned away this morning, the journalists from CNN and MS Now and Politico, they are, as we understand it, back on the White House grounds. Their access eventually restored today, hours after a judge had ordered the White House to do so. The president had banned these outlets from the White House last week for what he described as dishonest reporting, while the Department of Justice made an argument that their reporting posed a threat to national security. So we are in the news center on this with Sabrina Siddiqui, who's a national politics reporter for The Wall Street Journal, and also Tolu Oluwanipa, who's a staff writer for The Atlantic. Sabrina and Tolu, you both cover the White House for a number of years, I believe, right? So what about the way today played out, first of all? We don't know, by the way, I don't think, if there's going to be TV pool coverage of the state dinner tonight. There hasn't been any so far. Still waiting to hear whether CNN would be back in the pool as a member of the five networks. Anyway, what about the way today played out for you, Sabrina?
17: You know, I think it was a lot of confusion at first because despite this overnight ruling, some of these reporters, when they initially showed up in the morning at the White House from CNN, Politico, they said that they were still barred entry. So it wasn't until around noon, I think, that the impacted reporters were actually allowed back inside the White House. And then you pointed out that there's still this big cloud over the TV pool because the White House has yet to clearly say to the networks that form the TV pool, if CNN will be allowed to carry out its duties in the future. And so for now, the networks are still in this joint boycott to try and ensure that CNN is allowed to regain access, not just to the White House grounds, but to the kind of coverage that they would typically be providing. I think obviously there's also just a question around where this goes in the legal process, right? The judge said that the process was constitutionally inadequate, essentially, and that the administration didn't really offer their back up their claims about it being a national security issue. It seemed more about the president picking and choosing. And I think that's unlikely to be an argument that the president thinks the coverage is too negative that would hold muster in court in the long haul.
2: Your thoughts on all of this, Tolu, and also the timing of all of this happening during a state visit between the two superpowers, the leader of China. They had events earlier. There was no TV pool coverage of that. Again, we don't know what's going to happen later. But what about that practical side of it and your overall take on it as someone who has, again, covered the White House for a number of years? I think we hear Tolu, do we? Is he on? Oh, there we go. Go ahead.
19: Sorry. This is a perfect off-ramp for President Trump to essentially cave on this. The courts have weighed in. There's not much value in continuing to fight this. As you mentioned, the state dinner tonight is something that the president would want to have broadcast. He would not want the embarrassment of a state dinner with a Chinese leader marred by a lack of coverage or a boycott by the press in the United States. And so the court ruling could potentially give Trump an off-ramp to cave on this and essentially allow CNN and the other outlets back into the pool, back into normal coverage. But he may not do that, and that would potentially let this challenge for his administration continue and this distraction from all the things that he wants to be talking about continue. It doesn't seem like he's getting much support, clearly not from the courts, but also not from Congress. They've either tried to run away from the cameras about this or they've explicitly said that they disagree. So he's not getting a lot of support. He's kind of on an island on this, and it remains to be seen whether he stays on that island or tries to find a way out.
2: No, I was going to say, I'm sorry to interrupt. You bring up, you know, things that he might want to talk about. It's kind of interesting, Sabrina, because we're 40 days out from a midterm election. I'm not sure if the president really wants to talk about the current trends that are out there. And it's an interesting story. I put up the headline from the New York Times. The headline is Survival Mode Time, about other Republicans and how they see the midterms now. Reporting here suggesting that Republicans are accelerating their break with Trump. So, you know, that is something we've been wondering whether would happen more and more. Thoughts on that? Impact of all of that? Only 40 days to go.
17: Right. I mean, look, midterms, as we know, are always a referendum on the incumbent in the White House, on that president's party, right? So Republicans have just been on the defensive anyway. but they are finding it really hard to overcome the president's approval ratings, which have obviously hit record lows. And I think it's not just about cost of living and inflation.

0: I think a lot of Republicans are seeing that it is better in this moment to distance themselves and try to, you know, it's kind of classic campaign move, right?
1: Yeah.
0: Show that regardless of party, they would be willing to stand up to or disagree with whoever is in office, even if it's their own president.
1: You know, the Republicans really only have one thing that I can think of, at least totally, that's going for them right now. It's funny, we run through the numbers all the time. I might even do it next hour usually from DDHQ, which they do a great job with all of that. And, you know, which states are trending which way. And it's all been trending towards Democrats. But if you look at our Telestrator right now, the money race, the red line, in many of these key races, Ohio, Texas, down the line, is trending towards Republicans in terms of the spending, especially their outside spending. So that's the thing. I guess if they're going to pull it out, or at least, you know, outdo the expectations, it would have to be because of money.
2: Well, they do have a lot of it, and they are fighting uphill with a really challenging environment where the Republican brand right now, especially concerning President Trump and the war in Iran and the cost of living, all those things are negatives for Republicans. But they do have this money, and President Trump himself has hundreds of millions of dollars that he has started to begin to spend to try to flood the airwaves and showcase the positive story that he wants to tell about his administration and what Republicans have been able to do in these first couple of years. I don't know that that will be enough, but they will not lose for lack of money, for sure. If they're losing, it's just because the environment is too tough and it's too much of an uphill climb, given the fact that gas prices are still high, the war in Iran is still going, interest rates are still high, and people are still worried about the cost of living.
1: And I kind of wonder, Sabrina, if they use that money to tell a story or to try to draw a contrast as much as possible. Say, you know, these guys are too far left. Is that the play for Republicans at this stage?
0: Well, it's why they've made socialism such a centerpiece of the campaign. They're focusing on people like Hassan Piker, who, you know, I don't even know if he'll have that much of an impact in Michigan, frankly, but there are a lot of polls showing most Americans don't know who he is. So, you know, I think they're trying to look for ways where they can talk about something that is not President Trump and not the state of the economy right now, just because, you know, they're seeing what we're seeing in poll after poll, that most Americans are going to cast their ballots in November have put cost of living and inflation at the top of their list in terms of their priorities. And right now, Republicans don't have a whole lot to show for it. And it's especially hard because President Trump was sent to the White House in the 2024 election precisely because of this issue, precisely because voters wanted him to bring down costs. So I think the idea is then to flood the zone with attack ads that would just kind of, I think, paint Democrats as too radical to return to control of Congress.
1: Yeah. Again, they have the money to do it. You know, what effect it might have, totally different story. Sabrina, Tolu, thank you both. We're at the bottom of the hour here. Much more on these midterms available at the Hill, especially the House seats that are more likely to flip in November. Again, become a Hill insider. You get stories like this. On today's Daily Take, Geraldo gives his two cents on all the big stories of the day, whether it's the media ban, whether it's the midterms, and also whatever else he wants to talk about. Open season for Geraldo. He's coming up with the Daily Take. Okay, millions in the path of these dangerous storms. The powerful nor'easter taking aim at the East Coast. Monster hurricane off the coast of Mexico. And Hawaii could get 3 feet of rain in the next few days.
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6: The fuel that moves America, now fueling a fight over costs. I'm Blake Berman, host of The Hill on News Nation. Skyrocketing diesel prices putting pressure on Washington ahead of November's crucial midterms. Republican Senate candidates in key states like Iowa and Michigan now calling for a pause on diesel exports.

0: reports and a gas tax suspension. Another Republican senator in a tight race, Alaska's Dan Sullivan, also backing an export ban. President Trump has voiced support, but the White House tells News Nation there are no plans for a pause. As candidates make their case on pocketbook issues, the Republican National Committee Chairman Joe Gruter is telling me that Republicans should embrace the president's economic record.
1: In terms of messaging standpoint, we think it's a winner. If you look at the Trump RX accounts, if you look at the working family tax cuts, the no tax on tips, overtime, Social Security.
0: I'm Blake Berman, and this is the News Nation Political Minute.
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7: It is really kind of driving things again on Wall Street today, but it's not driving the stock market very far at all. You see, we're all but unchanged for both the NASDAQ and the S&P, middle and right. NASDAQ, or the Dow, excuse me, is down by about a quarter of 1%. But again, the bond market is a story. Doug Flynn coming up on that and more, and we'll cover the closing bell at the top of the hour. I want to tell you about Starbucks right now. Starbucks is in the news today because it's closing another 250 stores across North America. This is actually the second round of closures that Starbucks has done in less than a year, with the company saying these locations that are closing this week either are just simply underperforming financially, or, as the company puts it, they cannot provide the experience that it says it wants for customers and employees. The CEO of Starbucks these days is Mike Grams, and he says the workers will be transferred to other stores if that's possible, or in some cases they will just receive severance. So that's Starbucks closing stores. We also have an update for you on a developing story. The deaths of two students at Ole Miss. More on what happened. We're getting the identity of the students. Brian Enton's on the story and has more on how this whole thing is impacting life on campus. We'll check in with him. This is News Nation Live. We'll be right back.
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28: 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To a small fishing village in Africa. To the hopes of a boy. To his dreams of playing soccer. To the hands of a surgeon. The long recovery. Until one day. 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
7: Right. You think probably teenagers, young adults, glued to their cell phones, or a lot of people do, scrolling social media, whatever, stuff like that. What you may not think of is Gen Z's participation in religion. This is interesting. A recent study just came out. It's a Harris poll, and it revealed that U.S. Gen Z adults are actually more religious than older generations. You look at it, the poll consisted of just over 2,000 adults across all generations. It showed 33% of Gen Zers identified as religious. The number blew out the other generations. You can see the next closest was 22% from Gen X identifying as religious. 88% of Gen Z members shared that they regularly practice at least one religious activity. The Harris Poll's chief strategy officer, Libby Rodney, calling it a, quote, generational awakening, the religious Gen Z. All right. Now, this story, shock and fear, distrust. That's how the students are describing the mood at Ole Miss right now. After two students died from a suspected overdose, the police found the herbal substance kratom at the scene. Our senior national correspondent, Brian Enten, is now at the scene itself on campus, Oxford, Mississippi. He joins us now, and we found out the names. It seems like none of the, this is just a rough one, Brian, so many ways.
0: Yeah, it's heartbreaking. I mean, the students here are heartbroken. You think about these victims' parents. It's just terrible all around. This is one of the residence halls right here. This is where the 18-year-old student was found dead. His name is Aiden Hamilton. He was just identified. He's a freshman from Englewood, Colorado. The other victim's name is Robert Strang. He's a junior from Atlanta Connell. We actually have his picture. His family released his photo. Just a tragic statement. The family saying, "We're heartbroken by the loss of our dear son, Robert. Trying to process this unimaginable loss. We're deeply grateful for the incredible outpouring of love, prayers, and support by so many beloved and beloved family and friends." And it's heartbreaking. Goes on to say that their kindness has meant more to our family than we can ever express. Walking around campus, Connell, everybody's on edge, still not really knowing exactly what the cause of death is for these students. We know law enforcement has said that kratom was found on both scenes, which is a drug that you can buy at gas stations. It's actually illegal in this county, but you can get it not very, very far away. But we still don't know if that's the exact reason that these students died. Listen to what some of the students on campus told me, Connell.
1: The kids that take it, they really don't know what they're getting into.
2: And we need to know more about it. Like, I feel like they haven't really said much, and we need to be, like, more aware of, like, what happened.
3: Is there a lot of drug use here?
4: I mean, in my experience, I know it's SEC. You're always going to see drugs. You're always going to see drinking. And, I mean, it's a big part of the economy. Alcohol is, like, huge. We have huge numbers in alcohol every year.
0: So toxicology testing is pending, Connell. Typically that would take weeks, but a law enforcement official I spoke to here says they're trying to expedite it, so it may just be a matter of days, and that will hopefully bring some answers to what happened in this dorm behind me. The other young man was found at an off-campus residence not far from here.
7: Connell? Yeah, like we said, sad, but also scary for the students still on campus, I'm sure for parents as well. All right, Brian. Brian Anton there, Oxford, Mississippi. As we continue from here in New York, I know we're keeping tabs on the weather, right? This Hurricane Paulo, off the coast of Mexico is a look at it. Second most powerful storm recorded in the eastern Pacific, right? That's how strong this thing is. So there's that and there's more right after a quick break. Stick around.
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7: They're all over the place is a big story. I got a couple of live picks to show you. This is Jersey Shore, Seaside Heights, 3:49 p.m. A little dude playing soccer here. This is Dad saying, come on, storm's coming in. These two are out for a walk, Jersey Shore Cafe. I'm not much of a Jersey Shore guy, so I can't really describe what I'm looking at other than what I see, which is mostly an empty beach, some boardwalk folks. This it's supposed to get rough. Wind's already been a problem there. Flip it over to Hawaii, because it's everywhere. It's the beach in Honolulu. Yeah, a little different coloring between the Jersey Shore. Those folks are in the water. Boy, Hawaii, remember we had the governor on not too long ago, has really been getting hit. And it's not just that. It's basically like a trifecta of storms that we're dealing with also the hurricane off of Mexico, Hurricane Polo. Boy, which is a huge, huge beast, like 180 mile an hour winds, second strongest hurricane ever recorded, Eastern Pacific. And that, as you're looking, well, we were looking at Virginia Beach for a second, but that one has been hitting in off the coast of Mexico, and it's expected to hit Baja in California by Monday. So you get fears of flooding all the way to our southwest. From that, you got the tropical storm. That's what Hawaii is going to deal with. Nolo is the tropical storm that's headed towards Hawaii. And like I said, it's been rough for Hawaii because this is like the fourth tropical system to hit the state this season alone. Could dump 3 feet of rain before it's all over. And on top of that, of course, is why we showed you the Jersey Shore. You got the nor'easter on the East Coast that's moving in. That's what Norfolk, Virginia is dealing with. So that really starts tomorrow for the weekend, all the way up and down the coast from basically like the Carolinas up to Maine. They might be dealing with some of that. So trifecta of weather events. You know, we'll keep you updated, but it's rough all over the place. There's also a beef crisis, all right? And the CEO of McDonald's says the problem it creates does not appear to be a temporary one. So we'll dig into that with Doug Flynn. He's up next. 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
9: Happy Meal. The Trump administration is facing pressure to rethink its plan to bring in more foreign beef. And it all comes as Americans continue to feel the pressure of higher food prices. And I guess responding to that pressure, the McDonald's CEO with interesting comments saying that high inflation and weak consumer traffic could be here to stay, might not be temporary. Doug Flynn, not temporary either. He's here with us from Flynzito Capital Management. So on the beef imports, first, take that. I've got a chart here. I'll just pop it up from the Telestrator as you're talking about beef imports having not provided a price relief. So what about that and rolling back the plan that was in place?
10: Yeah, so they wanted to lower prices for consumers, and how you do that as you increase supply.
9: Yeah.
10: And we don't have enough supply here in the U.S., so they opened it up tariff-free to foreign beef, and that would theoretically lower prices. But then the ranchers were saying we're losing money and this isn't going to work. So now they're talking about rolling it back. And the problem with that is then if you roll it back, then basically you're not going to bring in those imports and you don't have enough supply, and then the prices are going to remain higher for longer. So it's really trying to find the line here of how you don't mess with the ranchers, but you also give some relief to consumers. And they haven't figured that out yet.
9: Well, it's all part of a process, right, that we think we're trying to put a Band-Aid on a problem that will go away in the short term. Remember, of course, there was so much criticism years ago for calling inflation transitory. Right? Now, the CEO of McDonald's went on TV and did make some interesting comments about the quote-unquote environment, and here's how he put things.
11: One of the things I've talked to our team about is we need to stop talking about that being a difficult environment and just say that is the environment, because I think as we look out forward, we're not expecting things to change.
9: Yeah, so it's like the new normal thing we used to say years ago, too. So what about that on inflation that, you know, this is not going anywhere?
10: Yeah, I mean, the costs for meat, the burger costs have basically doubled in the last 5 years, and consumers are price sensitive and their traffic to the stores is lower. And he's saying that's actually going to continue. You're not going to get an increase in traffic. And so really what he's saying is the entire industry doesn't have any growth prospects as an industry. But so the difference here between them and, let's say, Wendy's, which you talked about yesterday, Wendy's has a big problem with lower and lower sales. McDonald's is hanging in there, but they don't see any growth. So what they have said is the only way to grow when your industry isn't growing is to take over market share from competitors. And so basically their plan is just accept the fact that this is the environment we're in for the foreseeable future and now go and steal market share from competitors. And that's what they're doing.
9: So that's the business side of it. From our point of view as like consumers, do you agree with that assessment? Because that would affect how

0: Well, you know, how the world works here for the you know, for the longer term, maybe, or maybe this, you know, the inflation, this environment sticks around longer than some people thought.
1: So, like for McDonald's customers, you're not going to see lower prices overall, but what you will see are things like discounts and like bundles and those kinds of promotions that will bring people in. That's the way that they're going to go. So, you're going to selectively see that. So, that's a good thing for consumers because they'll be able to do that. You're not going to have higher prices overall on everything, but just the basic cost for things are not going down. Those higher prices are here for the foreseeable future. So there is an opportunity there if you can get in there and get a deal, basically, some more value meals.
0: Yeah, when I was updating the stock market earlier, you know, I wasn't moving much at the time, but I said that the bond market was the story again. And to get back to inflation, this idea, for example, and there's the headline bottom of your screen, that the long bond, which is the 30-year Treasury note, the interest rate on that bond, or the yield, at the highest level in, you know, 20-plus years since 2004. Yeah. So what's going on here? I mean, part of this is that you're getting, like, we had data yesterday show the economy's growing pretty well in certain portions. And this gets back to the same conversation. Is it too hot? You know, and we got to keep raising interest rates. So how do you see things?
1: Yeah, this is really becoming a serious affordability issue because at rates this high, you know, this trickles down into the debt that we all carry, whether it's mortgages or auto loans and everything. And so that's going to make everything even more expensive. We're all going to have higher monthly payments, if you will. And that's because bond investors are saying, I don't like the amount of debt that the U.S. government has. I don't like the deficits. I'm concerned about inflation. I don't see an end to that or a lowering of it. So I'm going to demand you pay me more. And that's what's driving these yields higher. The problem is we just don't know if that's going to pause and sort of this is an inflection point and we'll kind of back off from here.
0: Right.
1: Or this is a continuing trend to get even higher, and that's really the concern, is because it does translate down into other issues of your monthly spending.
0: For those of us who would like to see the stock market go up, can it in an environment like that?
1: It certainly can. And look, it can put pressure on stocks overall, because if you can start getting 5.5 or 6% on bonds, you're going to be a little bit less apt to invest in stocks with all that risk when the rates are high. So it does put a little pressure on some interest rate sensitive stocks. But overall, there's a lot of growth companies that, you know, you still, over the long term, 10 years or more, that are going to do far better than bonds in the short run.
0: All right, Doug. Thanks, as always. International flavor at the New York Stock Exchange throughout the week with the U.N. General Assembly in New York. The closing bell shows closing numbers for the Dow of a decline of 165 points. That's 0.3%. The Nasdaq and the S&P barely moving today from where they were at yesterday's close. All right, stand by. A lot coming up. Geraldo Rivera at our next hour. We also have a member of Congress talking about China. First, our top stories.
2: Devastating Iran's nuclear facilities was hard. It was very hard to do. But for me, it was one of the easiest decisions I've ever had to make as prime minister. Because if we hadn't done it, we'd all be dead.
3: There's a lot of people on both sides of the aisle that have some questions about it. That's the reason we're making changes to the bill before we even send it over there and give it a chance to pass without having to come back to us.
4: Her whole family is here, her husband, her mother, her mother's best friend, a cousin, an uncle. They all support her. They all know this is not who she is.
0: We continue News Nation live from New York. I'm Connell McShane with the rundown of stories we're tracking for you in this hour. A walkout at the United Nations. We saw it earlier, leaving Benjamin Netanyahu to deliver a speech to a mostly empty room. The Israeli prime minister today echoing the American president, trying to make an example of New York City's mayor in his speech. We'll talk about it. Journalists tried and tried and tried again. The press ban is over. That's what the judge said. But then we watched some drama earlier today at the White House after it took CNN, MS Now, Politico, and their reporters, multiple attempts to get back on the grounds. Apparently, they are back in now. We'll talk about that. But we begin the hour with kind of a fuzzy picture of a fraught summit. Tonight, you get the red carpet, the White House's best china for the Chinese president, Xi Jinping, state dinner, pomp and circumstance for an authoritarian ruler in Xi Jinping. So there's a lot of questions people are asking. We'll get into it this hour about why now, what exactly is getting done on substance, on AI, on trade, on Taiwan, maybe even on Iran. Let's begin with reporting from the White House and News Nation's Kelly Meyer live on the North Lawn. All right. So, again, what will come out of these meetings ahead of the state dinner tonight? What's the latest, Kelly?
5: That's the big question, Connell. You know, that's what I was asking, whether this was going to be more for show or would there be some substance, as you put it there. And we don't know exactly yet. We did have a sense last night from the Treasury Secretary Scott Bessent that they were able to reach a deal, at least on trade. You know, they've been going back and forth. There was a truce that was set to expire in November. Now that's being extended through the beginning of next year. But other than that, we don't know what sort of breakthroughs came through this. We know that there was a lot of pomp and circumstance, as you said. The arrival at JBA last night, which we said was rare for the president to go meet him there with the rollout of the red carpet. And then you had President Xi here with the band playing, the military flyover. He showed him around the new helipad and showed him Marine One. And then they met here in the Oval Office, but that was very brief considering what we saw back in Beijing in May when they met for several hours with members of the delegation. So we don't know yet. We have not heard yet from the White House what exactly was said in that or if there was any readout that will be put out from that, as they often call it. Right now, I can see the Marine sentry outside of the West Wing, so we do know that the president is in the Oval Office working ahead of the state dinner tonight. They said he had some policy meetings, but that state dinner will kick off later this evening. That's when the tech leaders will be here, from OpenAI to NVIDIA, as they did touch on AI a little bit in their opening remarks, saying that they needed to focus on that. They also, we don't know if they got into the issue of Taiwan as well, and they did talk a bit about pandas, so we know that there will be two new pandas coming to the Atlanta Zoo, so there's a little bit of diplomacy there when it comes to the pandas, Connell.
0: Ping, ping, there you go, on the screen. So, yep, the panda diplomacy always seems to be part of all of this. All right, Kelly. Kelly Meyer's live at the White House. Let's talk about it now as we bring in the Democrat from Illinois, the Congressman Rasha Krishnamoorthy, who has served for a time as the ranking member on the Select Committee on the Chinese Communist Party. And I know this issue in China is something that you've done a lot of work on. Welcome back to the show, by the way, Congressman. And I'm just curious, what type of an approach do you think the American president should be taking with the Chinese president this week? Where's the focus in your mind? Where should it be?
6: I think the president has cards to play, including market access, including access to our semiconductors. And I'm concerned that he may not be playing them as well as he possibly can, in part because we're going into this summit in at least from the Chinese standpoint, a position of weakness. We're in a war with Iran, which is, in their view, depleting our munitions, causing great economic pain at home as well in terms of $5 gas here for my constituents and others. Very importantly, we're pushing away our friends, partners, and allies who might be otherwise incredibly important in forming a powerful alliance to try to reduce China's economic aggression, such as their dumping of goods throughout our economy, their barriers to market access in China, and so forth.
0: Yeah, the cards to play. I'll just pick up on that theme. I want to play for you what the Republican senator from Florida, Rick Scott, had to say. And you hear a reference maybe to some of the cards China has at its disposal. Here's Senator Scott.
7: The president is in a tough position. He has to be diplomatic. I mean, we're dealing with prior presidents have put us in a position that we're short on rare earth minerals and things like that. So he's got to work through this. I understand what the president has to do. He has no choice. Basically, he has to work with them while we get ourselves in a better position.
0: Is that true?
6: Absolutely. I mean, China is the number two economy in the world. However, we haven't done our homework to get into a better position. You know, Senator Scott alluded to the fact that, we need to wean ourselves off of Chinese critical materials and minerals and create our own magnets. But we're cutting the funding to create the very synthetic magnets that we could otherwise make here in the United States instead of relying on the Chinese. We're not banding together with our friends, partners, and allies to mine those critical minerals among us and refine them among our partners. And instead, we're still reliant on the Chinese. The Chinese know this, and that's why they have leverage as well.
0: One question on Taiwan, and then I do want to talk about AI and chip sales and the like for a few minutes. On the Telestrator, we have the U.S. military sales to Taiwan and see how it's gone up and down and over the years. There's this $14 billion sale that's on pause. What should the president do?
6: He should provide those arms. Those arms are absolutely vital for the Taiwanese to be able to protect themselves. We are obligated under the Taiwan Relations Act to supply them with what they require for their self-defense.

0: And under the six policy assurances that President Reagan had made a long time ago that every president has observed since President Reagan, we don't discuss with the Chinese or make it an item of bargaining with the Chinese what we provide to the Taiwanese in terms of their arms. This is extremely important. If we make that a bargaining item, that invites aggression on the part of the Chinese and makes us less safe.
1: I want to talk about tonight's state dinner in the context of some of the attendees, these tech titans we have it. And I'm going to highlight one name on our, again, from our Telstrator. We've talked, and you know all the names of Bezos and Musk and Sam Altman down the line, but I'm going to circle Jensen Huang, okay, because his company is the most valuable in the world, and his chips are very, very valuable to a lot of people, including the Chinese. Should we be selling any of these NVIDIA chips or U.S. chips in general to China?
0: We should sell chips. We should not sell our highest-end chips, the ones that would allow them to take, for instance, AI leadership. If we're really concerned about AI leadership, why would we allow them to have access to our highest-end semiconductor chips? Mm-hmm. Why should the Trump administration eviscerate the Biden-era export controls? Why are we not putting in place controls with regard to remote cloud access by Chinese companies to these chips at data centers located in Malaysia and Singapore? It doesn't make sense. We should tighten those controls right now.
1: So you want tighter export controls to come out of
0: 100%.
1: This week? Okay, arms sales to Taiwan. Whether any of this happens, I think it's an open question. Do you agree, Congressman? What might actually be legitimately on the table? Some sort of an agreement on a warning system for AI? What are you actually expecting from this week?
0: Well, I heard about this hotline or incident line that they're talking about. I think that's great. However, why not talk about the fundamental issue of avoiding incidents or these emergencies in the first place? I think when the president says that our concerns about AI are a hoax, he's undermining the possibility that we can actually have a serious conversation with the Chinese about it. Remember, AI can fuel hacks into our financial institutions, can fuel hacks into our infrastructure, can be used to develop bioweapons, and potentially could hack into our nuclear command and control. It doesn't make any sense for this issue not to be at front and center at the bargaining table.
1: Final thing, Iran. The Wall Street Journal had a big story the other day, and the headline on the story was that Iran has a secret weapon in its war with America, and that secret weapon is help from China. I think they went into some detail here of things that have not been previously reported, more than just the oil, getting into weapons and drones and the like. What should the president or what can the president do with Xi Jinping or say to Xi Jinping about Iran?
0: This is where there have to be consequences. I think this is one area where we're kind of playing patsy with them. We know that, for instance, the Chinese have provided the Iranians with access to satellite navigation systems, and those have been used to target our soldiers, okay? So the question is, what are we going to do about it? Are we going to sanction those companies? Are we going to sanction those banks that finance the companies that sell that stuff to the Iranians? Remember, Iranians sell 80 to 90% of all their oil to the Chinese. And yet we're not really doing anything about that either.
1: Congressman, thanks for today. I know you've done a lot of work, as I said, on China. The congressman from Illinois, Rasha Krishnamoorthy, with us. It's 11 past the hour. In other news, one of the men wounded in the assassination attempt of the then candidate Donald Trump in Butler, Pennsylvania, has now died. House Republicans made the announcement of the death of the man whose name is Jim Copenhaver, 76 years old, one of two who were seriously wounded in the shooting. He was struck by two bullets, one of which was lodged in his body, leaving him with nerve damage. The 50-year-old, Corey Compitore, was killed in the attack in 2024, and now another person has died. House Republicans posting this on social media. Jim endured unimaginable hardship with strength and perseverance. We join his family and loved ones in mourning his loss and praying for them during this difficult time. May he rest in peace. All right. We're also learning more about the challenging deployment for sailors who are aboard the USS Abraham Lincoln Strike Group. The Navy now confirming 8 sailors attempted suicide while they were deployed with the group during its lengthy record-setting deployment in the Middle East. The acting Navy secretary disclosing the number in a letter sent to the New York senator, Kirsten

0: Gillibrand that was obtained by The Hill. Number revealed that after the senator had demanded answers about the well-being of the group's crew of thousands, the secretary confirmed at least two people had attempted suicide by jumping overboard, but said no service members died by suicide during this time. USS Lincoln made somewhat dubious history by spending nearly 300 days on its mission in the Middle East, about 100 days longer than a usual deployment. The carrier still at sea, making its way back to the United States, although no exact homecoming date has yet been announced. Press access restored today, at least for now. The banned media outlets, as we understand it, back on the White House grounds. Geraldo Rivera on that and more. He's coming up with the Daily Take. The Protect College Sports Act. Another story we have coming up for you today. Who does it actually protect? We'll tackle that question.
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0: 42nd and 5th, right outside the New York Public Library, there's a protest, all right? This has been an active day with Benjamin Netanyahu having spoken at the United Nations. You see some of that, the criminal, all the. So this has been going on. It was raucous even when Netanyahu spoke. I know we'll get into this in a second with Geraldo, some of his comments and also the reaction, you know, the walkout from members of the General Assembly. But these, you know, we've seen it.

0: I think we're going to see it into the evening here in Manhattan. We'll see. We'll monitor that. The other thing, quick on politics, I'm just going to do a DDHQ data check, which we do on the show most days. It's worse it's getting for the Republicans. On the generic congressional ballot now, the Dems are plus 9. We do this, we run through, if you watch the show, these numbers every day for the most part. What does that mean? Well, it just means the odds are getting greater and greater for the Democrats. 54% now that they might take over the Senate. Of course, that still means it's close, but the House numbers are going up now to 72% odds for the Democrats of having House control. So that's kind of your midterm check. And we will bring in Geraldo. It's time for the daily take right now. We'll get to Netanyahu in a second. On the politics of it, you know, that's the political backdrop. Good to see you, my friend, for the president. The all the drama at the White House with the media ban, and now I guess these outlets are back. I don't know what's going to happen with the pool. But, you know, we talked about this, whether that, you know, you get the Chinese president coming in. But things have not been going well politically for this president and his party.
1: Just that scene that you just described, Connell, where the Chinese president is there, he's standing with our president, or the Chinese president standing with our president, and there's a flyover and a red carpet, and history is being made, and we don't show it, we can't show it, because we're honoring the ban that, you know, the opposition to the president's expulsion of CNN and MS Now and Politico from White House coverage. Ridiculous, disgusting, unnecessary, useless. I don't know how much more I could say about the president's attempts to censor the press coverage of his tenure by banning people from the White House grounds. I mean, it's just ridiculous, childish. Anyway, it happened. You have to take our word for it that it happened. We won't show, have not shown any video of it. The ban apparently lifted now. You know, there's a case, Sherrill versus Knight, 1977, the U.S. Court of Appeals under the grounds, you know, said if a press pass is legitimately given, then it's honored until there's a process to have it revoked. It's there's clear precedent that what the president was doing with this ban is unconstitutional and will be reversed. And look at the souris that it has caused, the unnecessary anguish over, you know, a news making event that has been censored. Right. Because the president is angry at some of his coverage. It's really childish.
0: Unnecessary anguish. I'll take that. I like that. So that's, we'll see what happens tonight with the state dinner and whether the pool is back. The organizations are back. But last we heard, they were waiting to see if CNN, which is a member of the five networks in the pool, would be allowed back in the pool. And that was the holdup. We'll see if that's resolved tonight. I know you've known Benjamin Netanyahu for a long time. He spoke today. This, I guess, was predictable that you'd have a walkout because it happened last year. But even more today with the protests in the streets, the mention of Mamdani. And then here, after a number of people came into the hall, the General Assembly, and then just simply walked out when he started talking. Here's how Netanyahu handled that before he actually got into his prepared remarks. Watch.
2: Before I begin, just a quick announcement. If there are any other moral cowards who haven't yet left this hall, please do so now. Thank you very much.
0: Your thoughts on this whole scene?
1: I wrote down the four characteristics I thought from Netanyahu. He was defiant. Mm-hmm. He was aggressive. He was bellicose, but he was also resilient. In a way, I thought that this was Netanyahu at his best. Netanyahu campaigning for his own political survival back in Israel and the elections that happened in the next couple of weeks. I thought that despite the walkout, he made some points that I thought really should be listened to. The fact that he said they attacked Iran. Where were you? Well, first of all, the Iranian civilians who were killed in December.
0: Right.
1: He said, where were you when the Iranian civilians were being slaughtered by, the Gestapo in Iran? Where were you when Israel took out the nuclear capabilities of Iran in the raids that they made, that we protected, Israel protected all these states. I thought that he was okay. He couched the Israel's position in all this as the very survival of the Jewish race. He said, Jews will prevail because we have no other choice. I thought that I haven't heard that kind of language. The power of the people will overcome the people in power. As a candidate Netanyahu, I thought that he enhanced his prospects in the Israeli elections. I'm not sure that bodes well or ill for Israel or the United States going forward, but I thought that his English was perfect because he speaks colloquial English. So everybody thinks of him as someone not colloquial. there he was. And
3: what did you think of the Mamdani stuff?
1: Rather than feeling
4: I think you're right about candidate.
1: I hate the Mamdani.
4: You hate it?
1: Okay. I hate the Mamdani stuff. I hate it. I mean, what's the point of that? It's just not gracious. I know that this is not the time for manners, perhaps, but this is the time where the chief executive of a country and the chief executive of the city should, as I said yesterday, maintain some decorum, even if they hate each other.
4: And
1: I don't
4: by the
1: care.
4: Way, for our audience, he called him the anti-Semitic mayor of New York. I should point that out. We talked about it last hour.
1: If you're pro-Palestinian, it doesn't automatically make you anti-Semitic. I'm sorry, Mr. Netanyahu. I thought that was unnecessary and excessive.
4: Okay.
1: In all things, when all was said and done, Netanyahu was still standing. I think he had enhanced his prospects domestically, and he spelled out to the Jewish people outside of Israel what the stakes are. That Israel stands alone. The Palestinians have many countries they can go to or are going to. Israelis and Jewish Israelis particularly have a more difficult future. He really made this apocryphal, if not now, when ever.
4: Yeah.
1: He brought in David and King Solomon and the Old Testament and 3,000 years of history. There he was, larger than life, the brawler, I think that he's really
4: of the anti-Israel
1: October
4: sentiment
1: 7th is
4: in this, not just this city, but in this country, in the United States, and how would you compare it to what you've seen over the years in covering the Middle East and the conflict and, being in New York? Here's the streets of New York right now.
1: That's a great question, and I appreciate it. The one thing I have to say is that never in my adult life have I felt that Israel, there was an existential threat to the existence of Israel by the pro-Palestinian movement, the anti-Israeli movement. I think that has eroded my confidence that Israel will always prevail. I heard Laura Engel make a point I haven't heard in a while. Israel's fighting a seven-front war, and Israel's the size of New Jersey. I feel that this is something that, it's not impossible that Israel will fall. I think Jews everywhere have to understand what the stakes are. The stakes are monumental. We've got to stand with Israel, try to moderate this awful conduct, have to promote the two-state solution, have Israel go after these extremist settlers who are wreaking havoc among the Palestinian population in the West Bank. I think that people have to take this seriously. Israel is a mighty midget, but it is a midget.
4: Well, that's a big statement, though, Geraldo, that, literally the future, I know it's been talked about before that Israel's future is on the line, but that its future, in your view, could literally be in peril. That's a pretty big statement.
1: I fall prey to my own hyperbole, but in this case, I have to say that we have to be vigilant about that. Not in my lifetime. Maybe you'll see it more graphically as time goes by. Israel has to be able to stand alone because with all of the Western world, taking the other side of the street, There is real peril.

0: They don't seem to have the same visceral passion that I've seen in other more threatening. The streets are still open. The cops seem to have the situation well.
1: Yeah, like I said, we see it every year.
0: And we also have to give kudos to them.
1: That's right out by Grand Central on the 42nd Street. But we see this every year. I'm just wondering whether, especially with Israel, it's turning into something bigger in this city. I don't know.
0: If you don't live in Tudor City there, that's why you're looking at that neighborhood. I think that you'll be fine. The thing that I worry about is that with all of these side stories, and even including Israel, we're going to lose sight of what could be the real focus of this historic visit, this whole thing about tech. This whole thing about AI or SI, whatever you call it.
1: Yeah.
0: China's not going to be our friend. China's going to try to get the best deals they can. They'll steal everything they can possibly steal from our tech geniuses.
1: I'm not sure they get anything done, though, of substance at a meeting like this. Do you think?
0: Who knows? I wish the ballroom was finished. They'd have more fun in the big golden ballroom.
1: You got a nice one at Cipriani. They just walked past that.
0: I go to Cipriani's. It's fine. That's where I hosted a dinner for.
1: Of course you did. I was going to say I'm trying to. Did you really? I said to. I'm trying to bring all the stories together because I saw they were walking by Cipriani's. But of course you have to one up me. I hosted a dinner for Trump there. Yeah. Come on, it's. But this is.
0: It was also the Hiltons were also on there.
1: Of course they were.
0: I'm sorry.
1: Nothing like covering a protest with you, my friend. The great Geraldo Rivera. All right, so anyway, that's 42nd Street.
0: My pleasure.
1: In New York City. We'll keep an eye. Hopefully it doesn't escalate, right? The Protect College Sports Act, this bipartisan bill authorized by the senators, Ted Cruz and Rhea Cantwell, that one is heading towards a final vote. It's a story we've been following here on the show. News Nation's Tom Dempsey live on Capitol Hill for us. So what's the latest on that, Tom?
2: Hey, Connell, good afternoon from the Capitol. Well, literally just minutes ago, we learned that a final vote on the Senate floor on the Protect College Sports Act will take place next Monday evening. That's after a vote earlier today where the Senate advanced this bill along a procedural process. But to put the impact of all this in perspective, Connell, lawmakers say that this could change the future of college sports. So to dive into this a little bit further, as far as what's a part of this Protect College Sports Act, it sets federal rules for things like transfers, which obviously if you're a fan of college football or college basketball, you know that your team could be impacted by that. The bill allows athletes to make money off their name, image, and likeness, NIL as it's known, and it would allow student athletes to transfer once without losing a year of eligibility. Republican Senator Ted Cruz and Democratic Senator Maria Cantwell, they worked together on this measure, saying it will bring, quote, order to chaos, and saying if the current system continues, schools may keep borrowing money and possibly cut women's and Olympic sports, all to pay for their football programs. But on the other side of this, Connell, opponents call the payment cap for student athletes unfair.
3: Most student athletes don't play for profit. They play to earn their degree and they play to compete at the highest amateur level. This is why I urge Congress to pass the Protect College Sports Act so that we can protect Olympic sports at the federal level.
4: While a college student and a player, I saw how unjust the NCAA is. It's not about the safety, it's not about the well-being, it's not about the education of college athletes. This is a money play, plain and simple.
2: Now, this plan has gotten a lot of attention in the sports world. We saw the SEC and Big Ten conferences voice support for the measure, as well as legends Nick Saban and Deion Sanders. But other groups brought up concerns with the NAACP, for one, saying the plan does not do enough to help black athletes. So as far as what to expect of this moving forward, again, Monday evening next week, we're expecting a final floor vote in the Senate. And if that passes, it would then move on to the House, where this debate will continue to some sometime after the midterm elections, Connell.
5: All right, Tom. Tom Dempsey on Capitol Hill. Yeah, big sports story. A lot of people interested in that. Now, this is a sad sports story. We have an update on NASCAR Hall of Fame driver and broadcaster Darrell Waltrip is stepping away from public life because of a serious health condition. He's known for his signature line, boogity, boogity, boogity. I've met him over the years a few times. What a nice man, Darrell Waltrip. He won 84 races and 3 Cup Series championships during his career. Joined the

0: broadcast booth at Fox Sports in 2001 and spent nearly two decades as their primary analyst. He's 79 years old, put a statement out revealing that he was diagnosed with a frontotemporal degeneration. FTD is what it's called. Possibility of CTE as well, which gets a lot of attention in sports because it's been so common in high-impact sports like football. The statement telling us the disease likely stems from injuries that were sustained when he was racing. His family says he is, quote, happy and otherwise healthy and spending time with his wife, Stevie, his two daughters, three young grandchildren. Darryl Waltrip stepping away from public life. Now, Dolly Parton's younger sister, this is getting a lot of attention. She's defending her nephew, Brian Seaver, and she is dismissing the idea of a family feud that we've talked about the last couple of days, saying there's no one that's fighting over Dolly's estate, and they all love Brian. So, Dolly Parton's former manager, Danny Nozell, who runs She's Alive, which is an entity designed to protect her legacy, that entity filed a lawsuit against Seaver, alleging that he had made some violent threats and demanded money and vowed to ruin Dolly Parton's legacy. Seaver texting Parton's lawyers, and this is a quote from the text, okay? All I have is animosity and memory, but I'm going to spend the next times I have on earth blanking anyone that's ever betrayed my family. The organization asking for a permanent restraining order against Seaver to block him from interacting with any of the staff, also hoping the court awards them punitive damages and compensation. So the exact amount they're seeking would be determined at trial. But again, the new comments from the sister, interesting, trying to say there's not no feud here. Data centers. We're getting a window into what Americans really think. And, you know, these data centers popping up more and more, plans to build more and more data centers in a lot of communities. So we'll go by the numbers on the numbers we're getting. Next.
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14: The fuel that moves America, now fueling a fight over costs. I'm Blake Berman, host of The Hill on News Nation. Skyrocketing diesel prices putting pressure on Washington ahead of November's crucial midterms. Republican Senate candidates in key states like Iowa and Michigan now calling for a pause on diesel exports and a gas tax suspension. Another Republican senator in a tight race, Alaska's Dan Sullivan, also backing an export ban. President Trump has voiced support, but the White House tells News Nation there are no plans for a pause. As candidates make their case on pocketbook issues, the Republican National Committee Chairman Joe Gruter is telling me that Republicans should embrace the president's economic record.
15: In terms of messaging standpoint, we think it's a winner. If you look at the Trump RX accounts, if you look at the working family tax cuts, the no tax on tips, overtime, Social Security.
14: I'm Blake Berman, and this is the News Nation Political Minute.
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11: Few weeks we've heard 2026 referred to as the data center election. Everybody talking about AI and whether it's good for the economy, whether it's bad for humanity, whether it ends humanity, you know, that question. Well, we have a slew of new polling numbers on it, so that's what we're going by the numbers on today. The first number that we put up, this is a CNN poll. 88% of Americans concerned about the possibility of AI technology passing human intelligence. 81% more concerned than excited as well about how AI might change their lives, and 71%, that's how many argue that the government is not doing enough to regulate AI. That really plays into the current argument that may or may not be happening in Washington. 48% convinced AI is a net negative for their finances. Pew Research, also digging into attitudes about the data centers specifically, pretty universally grim in terms of the numbers they're seeing now. 54%, the percentage of Americans saying that data centers are mostly bad for the environment. 50% say they're bad for home energy costs. And then from there, 49% say it's bad for quality of life. All right. But 24% say it's bad for local jobs in areas that build the data center. So you could say there's some optimism there that the rest are at least somewhat optimistic. It all kinds of leads, you know, all kinds of leads to one question. Would you be all right with one of these centers in your neighborhood, in your own backyard? And 6 in 10 Americans say, no, we don't want it. We don't want it built here where we live. All right. So we're following that. That's one issue of some controversy. So is this, the Flock cameras, can they be hacked? Critics say it's actually too easy to do that. People should be concerned about that, and we'll talk about that next. We'll be right back.
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18: To say, I want to find people who are leaving my state and seeking abortion care somewhere else where it remains legal. And the AI will look and they will find the Planned Parenthood clinics and they will find the major highways. They will identify the bridges. They will look for patterns.
11: Telling you, big, big issue here. That was the Senate hearing from critics of advanced surveillance technology, like the company Flock with these cameras and the dangers. That was an official at the ACLU of using them to track people. So I'm going to bring Charles Marino on this, a former DHS senior advisor. He's now Sentinel, CEO there at Sentinel. Good to see you, Chuck. You know, we watched a little bit. We were dipping in and out during the show, as a matter of fact, yesterday of this hearing. It's interesting because I know someone like you in a law enforcement background, I've heard some people really make the case for these cameras, say, boy, since we got them, we're able to do so much more and, you know, put, you know, against the bad guys, what they're supposed to be for. But in the last few months, story after story of abuse, even some in police departments, unfortunately, have come up. So how do you, what do you tell people about the issue?
19: Well, it's been a fairly one-sided narrative, including the testimony that you just played from yesterday, called by Senator Hawley. Look, I think the testimony is great, but you did not have the CEOs of these companies show up. We're just right. Not only talking about Flock, we're talking about Axon, that produces body-worn cameras for Kata, one of the biggest AI-enabled camera makers in the country, as well as Motorola, which plays a role in this. So
11: I agree with you. Let me stop you for 1 second. On the tablet, we have those guys. We have popped them up, what Chuck's talking about. CEOs are not at the Senate hearing. So you're right. It has been one-sided. Almost every conversation we've heard over the last, like I said, number of weeks has been saying, we got to get rid of these things. All right. So are you going to make the case for them, the law enforcement case in their favor? Would you make that case?
19: Well, I'm going to make that case to an extent. I think in this situation, you can't tell the American people they're wrong in what they believe because they're hearing one side of this. And so the perception is becoming the reality for these companies. What I think the American people want to hear about is what types of controls are going to be in place regarding this information that's collected. They want to know how the information is used and how it's protected from misuse. More importantly, also including hacking vulnerabilities.
11: So give me one or two things. How do you do that? Because, you know, I know law enforcement would love to share the data, for example. Should we put some limits on that? What's one or two ideas in terms of how we have to make it more safe and still be able to use it?
19: Well, Connell, we just recognized the 25th anniversary of the attacks of September 11th. I think you got to shoot it straight with the American people and tell them that artificial intelligence is going nowhere. As a matter of fact, it's going to continue in its capabilities and only get smarter and play, as a result of that, a more essential role in our overall national security, including within our communities. You also have to remind the American people, when they find themselves to be a victim of crime and they want that crime resolved quickly, it's these types of technologies that allows that. When they go to a large stadium or arena to enjoy a professional or college sports event, it's these technologies that keep them safe. When they want first responders to be able to communicate more effectively to respond to a disaster, it's technologies like Motorola that allow them to do that. Okay. So as they're enjoying and benefiting all of these technologies each and every day of their lives, they've got to understand that there's some risks that come with that, and that if they're not committing a crime, for example, they should be free from having these technologies turned and used against them.
11: Understood. And like you said, you're right. We have had a lot of one-sided commentary about this. I'm sure we'll still hear people on that side. But today we got to hear something a little bit different from Chuck. Thank you, Chuck Marino. So we'll stay on the story and hear different people's points of view on it. There's a new way, meantime, to get to Australia. All right. We're going to tell you how long it takes. That and more coming up, and we'll check our top stories at the top of the hour. We'll be right back. This is News Nation.
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11: Coming for everyone these days, and it actually tops our Money Minute today. The news for your money. Treasury bonds just went to a place they haven't been since, like, CSI was the number one show on television. Last time the interest rate, the 30-year bond, was this high was the year 2004. So what does something like that mean for you? Well, it means higher borrowing costs, elevated mortgage rates, inflation still inflated, essentially. Then Australia, quite literally on the other side of planet Earth. So getting there is always an adventure before the adventure. Now, you have one airline offering to spare you from having to have connecting flights or layovers or anything like that. What does it mean? It means it'll take you 18 hours. You'll spend 18 hours at a metal tube 30,000 feet in the air. Qantas is doing it. They say that they're going to start direct service from New York to Sydney. Believe it or not, this is actually not the longest flight, direct flight in the world. That's 19 hours. London to Singapore, 19 hours. All right, but at least you're going direct. A rare, early, and massive nor'easter. One of the weather stories we're following. This is coming up the East Coast. So we're going to have the update. We'll tell you if your state's in the path. It's all ahead. This is News Nation Live, and we'll be right back.
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11: Different locations here in the Outer Banks of North Carolina. So this nor'easter that's coming up the East Coast, you know, the winds are already, obviously, as you see there, and the surf picking up. But tomorrow is, you know, in some areas going to be the worst of it. Then it continues throughout the weekend as it moves north to south. I know the Mid-Atlantic, you know, the East Coast here where we are above us in Boston, I think is really going to have a rough weekend. But anyway, starting there. That's some rough surf already, right? North Carolina. All right, a lot coming up. Control room. Let's check in with Claudine before we get to our top stories in about 30 seconds. See, this is what Claudine does. So while we go behind the scenes, she's checking if the guests are ready and everything else.
6: Okay, so we'll have Rashad. They should be there. Hey, right. Trying to make sure we get have your cards for Chris Eliza, who I see is up and ready to go.
11: Yeah, he's first, right, this hour?
6: Yes. Oh, he's waving hi to me in a nice blue suit. We'll see you in a little bit. We have lots to get to before we get to you, though, Chris. So we have Joe Khalil, who's in D.C. White House. We just got that menu. I don't think he's going to touch on it, but we just looked at some of that menu.
11: The state dinner?
6: For the state dinner. No butter on there. That's for Jason. We killed the story. Anyways, Joe Khalil. Then we will have a follow for Joe Khalil just because we're going big on you'll do some GDHQ action in terms of where GOP is spending for midterm and where they're possibly not.
11: Okay.
6: Peach State. Hint, hint.
11: Gotta bring that up.
6: Then we'll go to Chris Eliza.
11: And that's that block.
6: And then we are, it's no longer on the bottom of our screen, but we are still following the protests. Laura Ingle, we'll get that later on in the show.
11: Netanyahu, New York today. All right. Thank you, Claudine. I'm Connell McShane. We are live at 5 in New York with the news for all Americans. Facing international isolation, Israel's prime minister delivers a defiant speech at the UN General Assembly.
15: Devastating Iran's nuclear facilities was hard. It was very hard to do. But for me, it was one of the easiest decisions I've ever had to make as prime minister.
11: The protests, the clash, and the arrests outside the building. Tim Scott tightening the purse strings. The state's reportedly not on the senator's mind when it comes to spending to defend Republican Senate seats. The great economic rivalry. The U.S. and China, two of the world's most powerful leaders, meet face to face in a battle for leverage. What's at stake for Americans and for your wallet? An AI hotline? A trade war truce?
16: China is the number two economy in the world. However, we haven't done our homework to get into a better position.
11: And a dose of panda diplomacy.
17: Xi said in the visit that China will send two pandas to the zoo in Atlanta, calling them, quote, an envoy of friendship.
11: And what Dolly drama. The legendary singer's sister tries to put the family feud rumors to bed. The estate war. The nephew terminated. And the extortion claims. We have two big stories tonight at the White House. President Trump's state dinner, certainly, with the Chinese president, Xi Jinping, capping off the big D.C. visit. And one of the big issues in these China talks, AI. And a lot of the big tech CEOs will be at the dinner tonight, but it's not clear how much of it we'll actually going to be able to see because of the White House press ban and how all that has played out. Journalists from the banned outlets were finally allowed back on White House grounds earlier today in compliance with a judge's ruling that came in overnight. But they still don't have full access restored to the White House TV pool, or we don't have access restored to it, which would provide a live video feed of the president for some of these events. So one thing to keep in mind tonight as we watch all of this, News Nation's Joe Khalil will be watching all of this. In fact, he's at the White House today, joins us from the North Lawn. So that said, I wonder what we can expect from this dinner tonight, Joe.
18: Yeah, I mean, eyes of the world on this. It's hard to overstate how important this meeting is between President Xi and President Trump. They're second in a year's time, and obviously the heads of the two most powerful nations on Earth. Right now behind us, you can see preps still underway. In fact, that is the Marine Band, we believe, that was doing the honor guard. It looks like they're doing a run-through right now as I'm talking to you. You can hear it. I'm not sure if it picks up on my microphone as they go through. 6:45 Eastern time is the welcome back to the White House for President Xi, and then that state dinner beginning after that. But he was welcomed earlier today in a really lavish welcome from President Trump, sort of the red carpet treatment there for President Xi. They met earlier this morning, and then President Xi left again. He will be back later. President Trump did say their meeting was productive. We didn't get many details in terms of what was actually discussed. But on the agenda, a lot of pressing issues that they have to confront immediately. First and foremost, obviously, the war in Iran and China's role in aiding the Iranians, whether it's buying oil or whether it's potentially even helping them to locate specific targets. All of that clearly a point of tension. You've also got the trade situation and the on-again, off-again trade war between the United States and China. So obviously that is going to be an important topic as well. And then AI right now, as the entire world is trying to grasp the dangers of it. At this state dinner tonight, Connell, you're going to have, along with the Chinese delegation, several of the leaders of America's biggest AI firms and tech companies, and that's going to include Mark Zuckerberg, along with several others, Jeff Bezos, and several high-profile names in that discussion as well. So it will be certainly interesting. Would love to be a fly on the wall to hear the discussions.
11: Well, many times it's that pool that provides at least something of a fly on the wall look, at least at the entrances and at an event like this. So let me circle back to where we started at the top of the hour, Joe. This the press ban and the organizations are back, right? But we're not sure if the pool is back. Can you just update us where things stand now?
18: Yeah, so the outlets are back in to the White House now, but the pool video situation has not been resolved. That's why everything you've seen today are still images. We do not have any video of any of the meetings today, and so long as it doesn't get resolved, it will stay that way, Connell.
11: All right, Joe, we'll watch it. Well, maybe tonight at the White House, Joe Khalil. Now, let's dig into the midterms, the political backdrop for all of this. Really interesting movements in the news today as we follow the money. Always got to follow the money. Politico reporting on a closed-door briefing yesterday from Senator Tim Scott. Scott's the chair of the Senate Republican campaign arm, and this briefing was to his Senate colleagues, the report says, and it says that Scott told them that they are now focusing their spending on a few target races. So the National Republican Senatorial Committee reportedly is looking to defend five GOP seats, all right? So it's Maine, Alaska, Ohio, Iowa, and Texas, and then flip two of them that are held by the Democrats, the two there, Michigan and New Hampshire. So you see defend versus flip. Notably not included, and this is the news, on the list are Georgia and North Carolina. All right, so we always talk about them as big states, but they're not the ones they're focused on anymore for the Republicans because the candidates there have been trailing in the polls. Now, I say follow the money. Let's take a closer look now. NRSC actually has less cash on hand, 18.7, than its Democratic counterpart. This is from their latest FEC filing a few days ago. So they're just under $19 million, okay? The Democratic Senatorial Campaign Committee has more than that, well over $37 million on hand. So maybe that's a factor, you say. Though, it's really, really important to note that these groups now can share funds with the national party committees. There was a Supreme Court decision a few months ago on that. And the Republicans have a lot of money. RNC is a huge cash advantage, $125 million for the latest reporting period plus. And the DNC reported just under $17 million cash on hand. So that's a big gap, right? So that's advantage Republicans money-wise. There's also, separate from the money being raised by the individual campaigns, the outside super PACs, all the outside money that comes in. And we also want to look at what's happening in the two particular states I mentioned, because I'll talk to Chris Saliza about this in a moment, the ones that are left off the list. So we have our DDHQ data that we like to dig into. I've showed you, in fact, last hour I was looking at the Senate forecast. 54% chance Democrats take control as of today, according to DDHQ analysis. 46% for Republicans. And when you look at these states that we were talking about, like Georgia with Ossoff, the sitting senator in Georgia, the Democrat, is being given an 86% chance in the win probability of beating Mike Collins. So you'd say he's now clearly a favorite. That's a forecast. In the polling, he's up 7 to the average, 50 to 43 over Collins. Now, the other state that we had mentioned, and this is funny because we talked about it, because we talked to one of the candidates, Michael Watley, on our show yesterday, is North Carolina. See, we have that one lean blue. The win probability for Roy Cooper, the former governor, is 80%. So it's an 80-20 state, according to DDHQ's analysis, with a 9-point lead for Cooper now in the average of the polls. Now, Watley was on the show yesterday about the state of the race, and here is what he told us. Watch.
19: Well, we just saw new polling came out today that has us within a 5-point race. We're about the margin of error. Three of the last four polls that we've seen have had us within 5 points. So we are absolutely tracking the right way when it comes to the polls. President Trump carried North Carolina three straight times because he is fighting for a strong country. He's fighting for strong borders, a strong economy, and a strong military. That is an agenda that is strongly supported by the people of North Carolina.
11: All of that acts as an elaborate intro to News Nation contributor Chris Saliza, who writes So What? The newsletter on Substack. Is that what the Republicans are saying now? So what? Or forget about North Carolina and Georgia?
20: Yeah, I mean, look, there's a lot of money in politics, Connell, but it is a finite chunk. Money that gets spent in one state means money that doesn't get spent in another state. I mean, that's just the reality. And, you know, Texas, the Senate Leadership Fund, which is the big Senate Republican Alliance super PAC, is in for $100 million in TV ads to support Ken Paxton and to bring down James Tallarico. When you're spending $100 million in one state, the reality of the situation is you look at the map and you say, okay, where do we have chances to win? Plus, where is it a little less expensive? So the problem that you have if you're Mike Watley in North Carolina, or if you're Mike Collins, the nominee in Georgia, is both of those states are pretty expensive to advertise in. They're not California, they're not New York, they're not Texas, but they're big populous states with big expensive media markets, right?
11: Charlotte,
20: Atlanta, etc.
11: Right.
20: That means that to really invest in a state like that is probably 25, 30, 40 million bucks to run enough ads that people see them, right? That it has an impact. You could go into Alaska, for example, one of the states that's on there, or Iowa, or a state that's not on that list, but Kansas, that is problematic for Republicans right now. You could probably do those three states I just mentioned for less than you would spend.
11: We have Alaska lean blue, by the way, now. That's looking good for Dems.
20: They've got to turn it. But you could do that advertising for less than you would pay in just Georgia, North Carolina. So it's a double whammy. I think you see this happen a lot towards the end of campaigns, which is we've got this chunk of money. Where can we most effectively spend it on races that we can win? And I think Georgia and North Carolina are probably, if they're being honest, not on that list.
11: Yeah, but let me ask you the reverse question. The Telestrator here, we have this campaign ad spending and state by state, and basically it breaks down like here, if you just read this part, so you see Republicans red, Democrats blue, and you see the red lines ahead of the blue lines in a lot of these states. What about the Democrats, Chris, and all this? So the I know you don't want to get ahead of yourself, you don't want to get overly confident, but they've got to have, especially if they don't have as much money on the national level, have priorities too. So do they say, well, we don't really need to spend in Georgia, we don't really need to spend in North Carolina, but we can dig in Texas now. Maybe we're actually going to win that state. You know, I know it's expensive.
20: Absolutely. It's a chess match, Connell. It always is at the end between these two, the two parties. And now this didn't used to be the case, but now the super PACs that are aligned with the parties, it's a chess match.
11: Right.
20: If the thing to watch is if Republicans cancel their ad reservations, so you can reserve ad time in advance, but you can also cancel it for no penalty. So they could pull their advertising out of, let's say, North Carolina. So you save yourself 30 or whatever they've got reserved, 30 or 40 million bucks. Democrats would like that, immediately take the money they have reserved out of there to put it other places. The thing that's hard about that is if you're Mike Whatley,
0: yeah,
20: if the National Republican Party or the National Republican Party Super PAC pulls their millions out of your race, I mean, that's just, you don't need any clearer sign that they don't think you can win, and you're almost certainly not going to win. So they are on the phone constantly saying, just give us one more week. We've got a poll that's coming out. We might do this. We're moving in the right direction, blah, blah, because they're trying to keep that money in there for as long as possible. Because once it comes out, the race basically just drops off the face of the earth.
0: Yeah, it's funny. I think there was a pretty good West Wing episode about this once. I think Josh Lyman ran into that issue one year when one of the campaigns, you know. Let me ask
20: it's critically important. Like,
0: right.

0: people making these spending decisions, it really matters. If you spend $100 million and Ken Paxton still loses, trust me that Mike Collins, if he loses to John Ossoff by 4 points, will say, if you had just given me half of that money, I would have won. I mean, it's races are won and lost on it.
1: That's what they were getting on Josh about. All right, let me ask you about tonight, I guess, or just in general. This setup with the state dinner, the state visit for Xi Jinping, there's a lot there. We've talked throughout the show, and we'll talk in a few minutes again about the AI and on, all the other issues that are supposedly going to come up. But what about the optics of it all, which are always a big part of this? But it's different, you know, it's different for whatever you think of what's going on with this media ban. We haven't seen as much TV coverage yet. I don't know what's going to happen tonight. How much does that matter, or does it not matter at all? How do you see it?
0: It matters to Donald Trump.
1: Right.
0: You know, I mean, look, he is sort of an executive producer by nature, right, of television, reality TV television, or live television. Yeah. So it matters to him a little bit. I don't think there's any question. He very much wants to show the strength and majesty of America, right? It is all pomp and circumstance. Because I think the reality, Connell, is neither side really has expectations that anything significant from a policy perspective is going to get done. So a lot of this is kind of like,
1: right, show them the helicopter.
0: Look at all this cool stuff that I have.
1: Right.
0: Exactly, right? Military parades. You know, it's all that stuff. To the extent that the media, and Trump does understand this, the national media plays a role, of course, in as a bullhorn for that sort of stuff. You know, as Joe mentioned, we haven't really seen anything. We're looking at stills right now, of the two men. We don't have video. We don't have audio. You know, it reduces it a little bit. Do I think it matters at all in 40 days vis-a-vis voters? No, not in the least. But Trump is someone who is uniquely focused on how things present. State dinners and big visits from big foreign powers like China are always going to be a lot about pomp and circumstance under any president, but especially so under this one.
1: Yeah, that makes sense. And again, we'll get into what we know and about the, you know, the issues at hand. And like you said, there might not be any big breakthroughs, but we'll keep talking about that as well. Thank you, Chris. Always great. Chris Saliza.
0: Thank you, my
1: friend. All right, we move on. The mystery over the death of the 18-year-old Nolan Wells. It's deepening today after a grand jury found insufficient evidence to bring charges. So the team hired by his family is releasing findings from his cell phone, saying that some messages may have been deleted. We'll have that.
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1: Family of 18-year-old Nolan Wells still looking for answers about his death in July on a boating trip with friends off the Mississippi coast. The team hired by the Wells family held this news conference today and released new findings from Nolan's cell phone. So that's getting attention because they raised more questions about the cause of death. There was a forensic expert, Andrew Garrett, who says he found evidence some of Nolan's messages may have been deleted. So watch this.
14: If you were to look at the phone like we did and look through the message threads and stuff, it's you could put together that things were deleted. The extraction we made of the phone also includes messages after Nolan was dead. That is up until the time we collected the phone. The individuals that are part of this chat group continued talking after he was dead, not understanding that their messages were also syncing onto Nolan's phone.
1: All right, Dante Mills is here, criminal and civil defense attorney. Thank you, Dante. And you and I talked about this story the other day. Does this change anything in your mind or anything stand out about these with the cell phone?
15: It does not, because we are learning some more information from the team that the family brought in, but we're also learning information about the grand jury and what they took a look at.
1: Right.
15: And apparently they took a look at a lot of this information. They had some of the reports from the family's legal team that were presented to them, including the fact that some of those messages on the phone may have been deleted, that there were some messages coming in and going out. It's interesting because the grand jury, they didn't just look at the facts of the case. They put it in context with where they were on that island. And they said, well, it may sound weird that someone went to the island on a boat and didn't come back on that boat.
1: Right.
15: But they said, we asked around and people came in and testified that that happens all the time. They said it may sound weird that a teenager left his phone, but the testimony that we saw in the grand jury showed that teenagers all the time leave their phones on the boat and pick them up at a gathering point when they get back from the island. So when you look at those things in a micro, you know, cosm of just one fact, it may sound bizarre.
1: Right.
15: But when you look at the circumstances surrounding it,
1: right,
15: a lot of those things fit together.
1: Now, one more thing on this. You saw Ben Crump, the well-known attorney, on video there while Dante was speaking. He was at the news conference. So one comment from Crump, and then we'll move on to one other story. But here's what he said.
16: We don't know if it was racist or not, but what we do know is that his parents have never accepted that it was simply an accidental drowning, and that nobody knows nothing, that nobody saw nothing. I mean, with the blunt force trauma to his head, the abrasions to his back, those factors, our medical examiner believe cannot be discounted.
1: All right, Dante, so what about the injuries?
15: I agree that the family has the right to get as much information as possible. I don't think we want to make this a racial case just because he was a black child with white friends. I don't think that necessarily leads to anything. But I do want to say that We have rights in this country, and everybody wants to know that if something happens to someone we love,
1: yeah,
15: that the resources will be put behind it, that people will show up to find out what happened. And I think that that's happening here, whether it's some of the attention that the family is bringing on themselves or whatever reason. I think they are getting a process,
1: right,
15: where information is being flushed out so that they can get answers. And that's what we want the right to. We shouldn't go into a situation, yeah, saying, I assume something negative happened. But we should go in saying, I deserve to get answers. And I think they are trying, mm-hmm, to get this family answers, even if it's not the answers the family are hoping for.
1: I hear your points. The other story, real quick comment on this whole Dolly Parton situation. Her estate, there's been a lot of back and forth with like a restraining order against the nephew. And now the sister, her sister comes out and says, no, there's no real feud in the family. I'm not sure what's going on, but what do you make of all this?
15: Well, it seems like the nephew, who was kind of designated as the person to announce that Dolly Parton passed away and was integral in her circle. He was the head of her security, yeah, and handpicked.
1: Seaver, yeah.
15: It seems as if he kind of went off the edge a little bit, according to the allegations here, that he's making threats to the people who are managing her estate, that he is talking about his military experience and how he has experience with guns and all of that kind of stuff, which is causing concern among those people. Some people have left the job. They're not showing up for work because they're afraid of what he's going to do. The judge saw that and said, let's put an end to it. Just don't go within 1,000 feet of these people. Let the estate figure out what they have to figure out, with you kind of leaning in on them because you feel like you're entitled to some money or some, right, influence over the estate. We see this all the time.
1: A lot of money. Presumably.
15: A lot of money and a lot of branding that's going to continue probably for the next 100 years. People will know the name Dolly Parton, and her name will make money for a long time.
1: All right, Dante, as always, thank you. Dante Mills and these legal questions. We're continuing, meantime, to track the protests right here in New York City. In the neighborhood around, you know, in the vicinity at least of the UN, east side of Manhattan, midtown Manhattan. You know, remember Benjamin Netanyahu spoke today. It was a defiant speech at the UN, and now there have been protesters in the streets of New York making their voices heard. So we'll cover it all. We'll be right back here on News Nation Live.
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7: The fuel that moves America, now fueling a fight over costs. I'm Blake Berman, host of The Hill on News Nation. Skyrocketing diesel prices putting pressure on Washington ahead of November's crucial midterms. Republican Senate candidates in key states like Iowa and Michigan now calling for a pause on diesel exports and a gas tax suspension. Another Republican senator in a tight race, Alaska's Dan Sullivan, also backing an export ban. President Trump has voiced support, but the White House tells News Nation there are no plans for a pause. As candidates make their case on pocketbook issues, the Republican National Committee Chairman Joe Gruter is telling me that Republicans should embrace the president's economic record.
8: In terms of messaging standpoint, we think it's a winner. If you look at the Trump RX accounts, if you look at the working family tax cuts, the no tax on tips, overtime, Social Security.
7: I'm Blake Berman, and this is the News Nation Political Minute.
9: At the UN and is still there for us tonight. So what's the latest, Laura?
10: Hey, Connell, well, we can hear the chants of those protests just a couple of blocks away from us now. Of course, we're in kind of this frozen zone when it comes to security. You can't really get close to the UN right now unless you have a hard pass, security clearance. And so we can hear those protesters out on the streets of New York. They've been marching and ebbing and flowing all day long. But you're right, the Israeli Prime Minister Benjamin Netanyahu taking aim at the New York City Mayor Zohran Mamdani today, while also defending Israel's actions in a military style and also praising President Trump along the way. So we can take you to the floor of what happened earlier today, because there was a walkout when Benjamin Netanyahu began his address today. Before he even started and got going, dozens of delegates were walking out of the hall in a silent protest. Netanyahu responded by calling on any other what he called moral coward to leave, and then offered what he called the ultimate irony. Take a listen.
11: For the past 3 years, our heroic soldiers have fought day in and day out in a seven-front war. Do you know any other country the size of New Jersey capable of fighting a seven-front war?
10: And then Netanyahu asked those leaving where they were, he said, when Iranian tyrants butchered and maimed unarmed Iranian civilians. Outside the UN, as we've been talking about, protesters demonstrating against Netanyahu's visit. We have the NYPD on scene, of course, making multiple arrests after protesters blocked an intersection near the UN. They had one of those sit-ins. The protest organized by Jewish Voice for Peace drew about 250 people, including actress Susan Sarandon. Netanyahu, back on his speech, said that Israel had no choice but to act against Iran's nuclear facilities, warning that without it, he said, quote, we'd all be dead. And he also compared the October 7th Hamas attacks to 16/9/11. So the protests continue here in New York City, and Netanyahu is now on his way. Connell.
9: For us at the United Nations. Thank you, Laura. We'll keep an eye on the protest. Also, we get some more turmoil to talk about the bond market, so we'll get into that in a moment. So what's going on? The 30-year Treasury yield, the interest rate in the long bond, it rose today to a more than two-decade high. Pete Najarian's coming up on, you know, what's happening and also, more importantly, why it matters. We'll be right back.
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11: Now, the Bay Area has announced they're suspending the rest of their varsity football season because of safety concerns. School's JV coach telling News Nation station KRON out there that a majority of the team, they're only sophomores. Here's what the coach said.
12: No matter how much skill set that they have, you're going against kids that are dang near 18 years old. They need an off season to prepare, to lift weights, to get stronger, and then our varsity will come out like a phoenix through the fire.
11: The school district superintendent clarifying that the concerns here came from an insufficient number of substitute players. That's why they called it off. Players have to play positions for which they are not trained. Smaller players may have to play in the offensive or defensive line. Quarterbacks who don't know how to properly protect themselves risk getting sacked and, I guess, injured. Last year, the school received a $250,000 donation from the Las Vegas Raiders to repair their field after it had been damaged by illegal fireworks, again, out in California. Now to Wall Street. More alarm bells, perhaps, from the bond market today. The 30-year Treasury yield hitting its highest level in two-plus decades. Investors seem to be worried about the national debt and long-term inflation. Pete Najarian, however, doesn't care about any of that. All he wants to do is make money and watch football. He's the co-founder of Market. Isn't that right, Pete? No.
13: Not exactly.
11: What's going on in the bond market? So is any of what's been happening, not just today, but in general, alarming? How do you see it?
13: I would say that it's starting to get alarming for sure. I mean, when you start to look at something like this and you see that it hasn't been at these levels in, you know, decades, that is going to be something that I think is concerning for people. And then you raise the borrowing costs There's all sorts of different sides of this equation that make it very, very a lot worse than people think, I would say right now. But time will tell. I mean, we started off the day. The market was getting hit pretty hard. We were down in the red fairly deep on the both the NASDAQ and the Dow and the S&P. And we rallied back. So the amazing part to me is that the markets themselves just seem to be able to digest just about anything at this point in time, because this is a big deal. This is about borrowing, and this is about things. Even the 30-year fixed mortgage, we're talking about a 7.62%. So 2.6%. So it's just a. It's amazing to me that, I mean, it affects everything. This is not just you and I trying to borrow money from the bank. This is about just about everything from automobiles to housing to whatever. So many
14: consumer angles, to your point. We've talked about a lot of them. I'm also kind of intrigued by the business side, because at the end of it, that'll affect all of us too. Like, for example, these AI companies are borrowing like crazy. The amount of debt that's out there for them, I know this is the big topic in Washington now, but this build out, like there was a big story about it today, I think it was in the Journal, about this big bet we're making on AI. It's the biggest bet we've ever made in our history, you know? And then you start to say, well, what if it all, not if we get it wrong, but what if it all is not as right as you thought? That's a lot of debt.
13: It is. Oh, it's an unbelievable amount of debt. I mean, we're talking about what? Just $10.3 trillion they're talking about for 2025 to 2032. So yeah, these are big numbers. And you look at the $800 billion CapEx coming since 2019, you know, it's 10 times bigger than it was. So there is a lot to be said for what's going on right now. Some of the companies, what they're willing to put out there for people. But I think the reality is, all I had to do today was look over at Meta. I mean, who's big? Not many companies are bigger than Meta, if they are at all, in terms of what their ideals are.
14: Maybe NVIDIA, but I get you.
13: Yeah, I mean, it's just absolutely incredible what they've been able to do, what the CEO has been able to do over time. But it's Google, it's Amazon, it's Meta, it's Microsoft, it's NVIDIA, it's all these different companies. And in some cases, we're talking about unbelievable billions of dollars, $800 billions of CapEx. That's pretty amazing.
14: It's capital expenditures, which is how much money they're spending or saying they're going to spend. So, and a lot of times they got to borrow it to spend it. All right. Anyway, Pete, we'll have you on again soon. Keep on top of these markets. Always good to see you. Pete Najarian. Everyone in Washington, meantime, is pleased about the president really rolling out the red carpet for the president of China, right? Including some members of his own party, which we'll talk about next.
15: Are you a dementia caregiver? 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
14: Able to see the Chinese President Xi Jinping's been getting a warm welcome, certainly from the White House. It's interesting, though, it seems to be a different story up on Capitol Hill. Lawmakers really on both sides of the aisle have been calling on President Trump to be tougher, take a tougher stance on some of the big issues facing the country. AI certainly is one of them, but other things, too, like the war in Iran. As a matter of fact, on this show earlier, we had the Democratic Congressman, Raja Krishnamoorthy, joining us. He's a member of the House Select Committee on China, and he was telling us that he thinks Trump should cut the Chinese access to the most advanced AI chips.
28: Sell our highest-end chips, the ones that would allow them to take, for instance, AI leadership. If we're really concerned about AI leadership, why would we allow them to have access to our highest-end semiconductor chips? Mm-hmm. Why should the Trump administration eviscerate the Biden-era export controls? It doesn't make sense. We should tighten those controls right now.
14: And that kind of echoes what we're hearing from some of these Senate Democrats. Yesterday, they held a news conference calling on the president to ban those chip sales to China. And here's a little bit of that.
29: As Trump whines and dines President Xi at the White House, he has a choice to make. Once again, bend the knee to the CCP or to stand up to Xi and defend our national security and keep U.S. ahead of China on AI.
30: Instead of inviting big tech CEOs to dinner with President Xi, President Trump should support these bipartisan bills to prevent our chips from going to China.
14: Now, here's the interesting part. It's not just Democrats. So, for example, the Republican chair of the House China Committee told Blake Berman on the Hill that Trump should be sending a stronger message about China's support for the Iranian regime. Watch that.
31: To see them stop helping Iran. You know, we've seen where they've supplied materials that could be used in a military capability, even used to target American servicemen and women. That's unacceptable. We want them to stop supporting Russia in their fight with, in their aggressive invasion of Ukraine.
14: And we heard even stronger words from the Republican chair of the Senate Armed Services Committee, Roger Wicker from Mississippi. He took to the Senate floor this week and put his objections on the record.
32: I would have suggested the president not invite Xi Jinping to Washington for such a lavish welcome here in the United States of America. Our commander-in-chief should keep in mind that his guest is a brutal, unelected, and oppressive dictator who seeks to dominate his neighbors and whose massive military arsenal is aimed directly at the United States of America.
14: With that, we're going to get into it and talk more about what the United States can achieve from this Xi visit. We have an expert on China set to join us in just 60 seconds. We'll be right back.
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11: See, already is a sign that, you know, the Chinese have effectively been forced to the negotiating table. I think by and large, he understands that both economies are so intricately linked that Washington can impose hefty costs on the Chinese economy. And so, not even to mention that the Chinese Communist Party itself faces big economic problems at home. So I think there's a huge incentive, and it's clearly in Beijing's interest to continue negotiating with President Trump. As we're seeing now,
14: right,
11: this meeting between Xi and Trump is only going to be the second of four, and that's just within this year. There's going to be two more at the APEC meeting, as well as the G20 that's coming up in
14: November. But if he has all those problems in China, like high, the youth unemployment is through the roof, shouldn't the president be able to get more out of him then? It puts the U.S. in a better position, or no?
11: Well, I certainly think the president is going to push where he can. And like I said before, the Chinese Communist Party still maintains very strong economic holds, one of those being rare earths. We saw just a couple of months ago that China cut off rare earth supplies to the U.S. So within the next couple of months, I expect the president to continue negotiating with the Chinese party, in large part to continue encouraging the Chinese not to take those drastic actions, but they still hold a very powerful card in their deck.
14: Right, I was thinking that's their card. We need those minerals. They need the chips, and there's more to it than that, obviously, but those two things are a big part of it. Alan Zhang, thank you, Alan. We'll watch tonight. We'll see what we see. You can read more about the reaction to the Chinese state visit, though, if you become a Hill Insider. So sign up, Hill.com, become a Hill Insider. Plus, we know that a lot of Americans don't want data centers. We were going over polling number on that earlier, but what about data centers in space? New details on a Google project launching next week. This is News Nation Live. We'll be right back.
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18: You have a missing show, you know, inspired by Gabby. I mean, how do you say thank you for that?
0: Every missing person deserves to be covered and deserves that same amount of attention.
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14: I know we've been hearing a lot about backlash to data centers around the country. What about data centers in space. Google is now planning to launch an experimental data center satellite into orbit and do so next week. This test satellite, part of the Google Project Suncatcher, and it's said to have enough computing power for some simple AI tasks, but it won't have as much as the major data centers on Earth do, at least not yet. An aerospace engineer at Google saying that building 1 gigawatt of data center in space would cost nearly 52

0: $1 billion. Who knew? It's expensive in space. All right, we're going to watch the storm. I know on the show tomorrow we'll be all over this. This is the Outer Banks, Pea Island, North Carolina. Big nor'easter is closing in there. We've been watching, like, you know, video over the last hour or so as the surf kicks up. This storm is going to move up the East Coast, okay, over the next few days. So you go from North Carolina and you start moving in to the Mid-Atlantic. We should have to deal with it. I know we showed the Jersey Shore earlier and in the New York area, and also up in Boston. I know they're looking for a lot of flooding. So like I said, tomorrow we'll get into this in the Friday show and make sure we're on top of it. But the nor'easter, they got the hurricane on out west, they got all the issues in Hawaii. On the East Coast, it's a nor'easter early in the season. Flooding. All right, a lot going on here all day. Thanks for joining us. Blake, I know you're going to pick up the coverage as the news breaks over the next few hours. There's a lot going on.
1: Indeed, lots going on. I'll take it from here, Connell. Great show. I'll catch you tomorrow. Hello, good evening. And I thank you for being with us tonight. I'm Blake Berman. So here's where we start. The table is set. Why President Trump and the Chinese leader Xi Jinping are about to break bread over at the White House. And who's sitting down with them? Part of the U.S.-China rivalry happens to be out of this world. Who gets to the moon first? The head of NASA is going to tell us in moments. Also this evening, the big beef in the Big Apple. Israel's prime minister blasting New York City's mayor.
2: Mr. Mamdani, you tried to stop me from coming here. You tried to silence me.
1: Plus, in the red zone, the new vote on the possible new rules for your alma mater. Is Congress inching closer to the goal line on changing college sports as we know it? But here's where we begin tonight, from the bargaining table to the dinner table. President Trump and the Chinese leader Xi Jinping capping a day of talks with plenty still left to chew on at a state dinner. Just moments from now, the topics on the table: trade, Taiwan, and the race for AI supremacy. So we begin tonight over at the White House and our Joe Khalil with the action there this evening. Joe?
3: Yeah, Blake, critical meeting, the second one between Chinese President Xi and President Trump. Xi was welcomed this morning with a lavish ceremony and also a military flyover. We didn't get much of a readout from their meeting, which happened just after that. President Trump did tell reporters that things went well. That is all we have now, but certainly a lot of really important topics on the agenda. You've got the war in Iran and China's role in it and helping Iran. Certainly that we expect will come up. You've also got the AI race as both sides try to keep an advantage while also dealing with the collective challenges that AI presents. And then, of course, on the economy, this sort of on again, off again trade war between the two and Taiwan, as you mentioned, Blake. We do expect that President Xi is going to be back here at the White House in a little while later on this hour for that dinner that will begin. There's a welcome at 6:45 later on in the evening. You'll have that state dinner. We can see the preps happening just out of frame over my right and left shoulders. You've got the honor guards all set to go here.
1: All right, Joe K., North Lawn for us tonight. Joe, thank you. So as President Trump and President Xi meet at the White House, a live look on your screen of all things, the NASA assembly plant at the Kennedy Space Center. This is in Florida. Why? Work crews there preparing the rocket to be used in NASA's next big mission, Artemis 3. That program is part of a wider race between the U.S. and China, as both superpowers speed toward establishing a presence on the moon. All of the issues that Trump and Xi are going to be talking about, but the U.S.-China space race is still up there. I spoke to the NASA administrator, Jared Isaacman, earlier today about the race to space and more. Jared, thanks for being with us tonight. We appreciate it.
4: Absolutely. Great to be here.
1: Of course. So in Washington, obviously, this big Trump-Xi meeting and a whole lot of issues to get to. But one of them that you believe is certainly at the top of the list is the U.S.-China space race. What exactly is that? I know that's a big thing, but what exactly is it, and why do you think it's so consequential?
4: Well, we absolutely are in the midst of a great power competition, of course, because I lead the world's most accomplished space agency. I put space exploration and the associated space race as a top priority, but it very much is underway right now. I mean, you know, President Trump's national space policy recommitted America to return to the moon, to establish an enduring presence, to build a moon base. Chinese are doing the same thing, and they're a great competitor. I mean, they've got their Long March 10 rockets. They intend to build a base on the South Pole of the Moon. Same location as us. They're partnered with Russia. They want to put a nuclear reactor on the South Pole of the Moon. So the competition is on.
5: It stood out to me, your predecessor, Bill Nelson. We all remember that Chinese balloon that flew across the country, right? Here's what he said about that. He said, what many Americans first registered as a balloon violating our airspace was really a warning that the next great rivalry will not be fought on land or sea, but in the skies above us and even beyond our atmosphere. He said the episode was a window into the new space race. And then Dan Kane, of course, the chairman of the Joint Chiefs of Staff, he said this.
6: Our task, my friends, is to adapt right now, so the joint force is prepared to fight, endure, and win in global contested environments from the seabed to cislunar space.
5: They're basically saying the same thing there. Where are we ahead of China at this point in time, and where might we actually be behind them?
4: Yeah, it's a really great question, and obviously they're both correct. I mean, General Kane is pointing out the reality that this competition exists below the waves, on the surface, in the air, in space. I mean, but even beyond that, right? AI infrastructure, major technology breakthroughs like next generation energy, like fusion. They're building, their version of the National Ignition Lab. So, bottom line is, it's in all these critical and emerging domains. But Senator Nelson, former NASA Administrator Nelson, is also correct. We have a real rival here in China. They will absolutely do what the Soviets never could during the first space race. Mm. They intend to put their astronauts on the surface of the moon in 2029. Our intention is to do it in 2028. That means no matter what, it's coming down to months, not years. That is way too close. This second space race is way closer.
5: Why does the timing matter there? I understand we want to beat them and all that, but when folks are at home and they're like, my gosh, gas is so high, this and that, my daily life, what would you tell them as to why all of that matters?
4: Well, it's a great question. During the first space race, that was a battleground during the Cold War. It was a peaceful battleground, right? But when America pulled off the near impossible, July 20th, 1969, and Neil and Buzz walked on the moon, saluted the American flag, sent a message. I wonder what else America is capable of doing, and maybe we should think twice before encroaching on their interests. Well, the inverse is also true. You've had every president going back to Reagan in 1988 who made the moon a national priority. We spent over $100 billion of taxpayer dollars. We failed to come up short. It says something is broken. Now, President Trump is committed to making sure that does not happen. He created the Artemis program during his first term, which is what resulted in that extraordinary mission when the astronauts went around the moon. And then my first day on the job, he gave us the national space policy. He gave us a $10 billion investment from the Working Family Tax Cut Act. He said, return to the moon. Okay. Build the base. And why does that matter for the American people? All the technology we pioneer to get there makes life better back here on Earth, not to mention inspiring the next generation.
5: You mentioned 2028 for the U.S., 2030 for China. We have seen some scenes recently. Obviously, Blue Origin had that massive blow up down there in Florida. China actually had something similar as well involving satellites. We're looking at some of it there. Why should we believe that we're on that timeline right now, that it will indeed be 2028 and 2030 for them if we see, and hopefully we don't see more of this, at least on this side, of course, but if we see stuff like that?
4: Oh, I mean, first of all, the Chinese have great insights into what we're doing. I mean, our NASA is a peaceful exploration. We do come in peace. We're very transparent about our programs. They know the reality of our space program right now. And similarly, we have very good insight into the pace of progress of their program. Hmm. I would not let the Blue Origin pad anomaly or what you're seeing with some of the Chinese launches of late to say that is indicative of the actual timeline. I'm telling you, they're launching rockets almost. Yep. I mean, almost every 48 hours.
5: Wasn't it like 4 in 48 hours the other day or something like that?
4: Oh, yeah. They're moving incredibly fast. The story is changing. And by the way, that's without reusability. Hmm. I mean, they don't have the self-landing rockets yet, but they will. And when they do, I mean, that's an opportunity for them to even pull farther. That's an opportunity for them to potentially pull farther.
5: Let me ask you, because you mentioned about AI. Hmm? There was a story in the New York Times today. Fascinating. Google takes the AI data center race to outer space. Next Thursday, Google is sending an experimental satellite into orbit that will have enough computing power to answer simple AI queries from space. Do you think we get to a point to where there are more data centers? And this is how this is playing out all across the country, politically and in people's backyards. So I wonder, do you think we get to a point where there are more data centers in space than on land here in the United States?
4: Well, there absolutely could be. And of course, if people are saying, I don't want data centers in my backyard, fine, right. Put them in space. That's not a physics problem. It's an economic one, right? Uh-huh. Is the cost to building that data center and keeping it in low Earth orbit so you can solve some of your latency concerns, which means your data center is eventually going to burn up and come back home. And then the cost to potentially replace that, does that close? And I think it will. It may not for the first few years, but over time it will.
5: When do we get there to where there's more up there than down here?
4: Oh, I'm not going to try and nail the timeline, because frankly, that's, you know, that anything that has like this economic potential orbital economy, which would be great for the taxpayers, that's like the Department of Commerce's job. We've taken long enough to get back to the moon and then build a base, build nuclear spaceships. We have enough on our plate right now, but I am excited about this orbital economy opportunity.
5: Here's where I am going to leave you. The S in NASA is space, as you know, and the story that we were on and a lot of folks in that building caught up on. As the government keeps releasing video after video after video, I can show you a couple here. Let's just start with 2019, five military personnel, flight characteristics unlike anything I had seen in 28 years. You're the guy that thinks about space. When you watch these videos, Jared, do you believe that anything that we've seen in any of this is potentially extraterrestrial? Is it military? What is it?
4: So we've had a seat at the table since the president put out his truth post earlier this year saying release the files, right? And my position going into every one of these, one, be open-minded. I mean, it is kind of our job to go out and try and, you know, answer the question, are we alone? And I've said, look, if it's aliens, I think NASA should have a seat at the table on this for sure. And if it's a Sputnik moment, we did really well the last time that happened, which means, is this potentially red technology? Is this an adversary that's testing some next-generation propulsion? It's certainly in the realm of possible.
5: But what does your gut tell you?
4: I would say I would lean towards it's either some phenomenon that can happen. There are things that can happen, just like natural phenomena that can be observed. I also think there's a good chance that there could be a Sputnik moment that's happening, and people are testing new stealthy or next generation type technologies. But let me just tell you this. I mean, and I'm a big fan, the president is too, of like this nuclear NASA and getting these fission powered spacecraft out there, because we've barely explored our own backyard. You know there are moons out there. Saturn's moon of Enceladus, it has oceans. Europa has oceans. It has complex chemistry. We couldn't tell you conclusively that there isn't life in our own backyard, let alone the billions of other stars in the Milky Way galaxy or the 2 trillion other galaxies out there. It's why NASA's mission is so important.
5: We'll leave it there. It's a big world out there. Jared Isaacman, thank you, sir.
4: Appreciate it. Real pleasure.
1: I know some of you are probably saying, ask him the question about the UFOs. Ask him the question about the UFOs. We did, and you saw the fascinating answer there, but it's part of the backdrop with the president and Xi meeting at the White House now, the U.S. and China, all the issues, space, one of them. All right, still to come tonight, the campus of Ole Miss reeling as the two students who died under mysterious circumstances are now identified. We are live in Mississippi, Brian Enten with us as tributes pouring out, investigators trying to figure out if a convenience store substance is to blame. And your carry-on may be airline approved, but the next time you fly, beware. Are TSA's new scanners gonna send it right to baggage claim?
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15: Classmates. 18-year-old Aiden Hamilton, a freshman from Inglewood, Colorado, and 20-year-old Robert Strang, a junior from Atlanta, Georgia, both found dead this week. No official cause of death has been announced, but the herbal supplement kratom found at both scenes. Dylan Thomas, who's a sophomore on campus, the news editor there at the Daily Mississippian, with us in a moment. Hello, Dylan. We'll get to you. But first, to Brian Enton, live with the very latest there, Oxford, Mississippi, tonight. Brian?
16: Yeah, it's just a heartbreaking, heartbreaking tragedy, Blake. And just walking around campus all day and talking to students, a lot of people are just in shock. And they're scared because they don't know what the cause of death is or what really happened here. There's really been no significant update from law enforcement today. Behind me here, this is Stuart Hall. This is a residence hall, an all-boys residence hall. This is where the 18-year-old victim lived. His name, as you mentioned, is Aiden Hamilton, freshman from Englewood, Colorado. The other victim, Robert Strang, is a junior from Atlanta. His parents released a statement today. It's tragic, talking about how heartbroken they are. They're trying to process this unimaginable loss and saying that they're deeply grateful for the incredible outpouring of love, prayers, and support by so many beloved family and friends. In terms of the investigation, there are toxicology tests that are ongoing, Blake. I've learned from a source here that they are expediting those tests. Typically, they may take weeks, but I'm told they are hoping to get them back within 3 or 4 days. And the students here are just concerned. Was it the kratom? Was it something else? Should they be concerned, you know, in terms of just like going out this weekend? Listen to what some of them told me.
17: The kids that take it, they really don't know what they're getting into.
18: And we need to know more about it. Like, I feel like they haven't really said much, and we need to be, like, more aware of, like, what happened.
19: Is there a lot of drug use here?
20: I mean, in my experience, I know big, it's SEC. You're always going to see drugs. You're always going to see drinking.
16: So there was no real investigative update today, Blake. The university put out a statement essentially, you know, expressing their condolences to the family. But the hope is tomorrow, perhaps either state law enforcement or local law enforcement here in Oxford will have some kind of update.
15: And Brian, can you explain what Kratom is? I'm sure there's a lot of folks out there wondering, and how you can just go to the local gas station there or anywhere, essentially, and get it.
16: Yeah, it's interesting. It's actually banned here in this area, in Oxford, Mississippi. So you have to drive several hours away to get it. But in some states, you can just get it from the gas station. And you ask what it is, it's kind of a complicated question. I mean, it comes from Southeast Asia. It's part of a tree leaf. But the problem is it's not regulated. And some of it's made in China. Some of it's made in Mexico. Some of it's made in Canada. You really don't know what you're getting. You can buy it in tablet form. You can buy tonics. But some of it can be very, very dangerous, clearly.
15: All right. Brian Enten on the campus there tonight in Ole Miss. Brian, thank you. Back with us. As I mentioned, Dylan Thomas is the news editor there at the Daily Mississippi. And that's a student-run newspaper who, of course, is covering this one. My gosh. Dylan, thanks for being with us. How's the campus doing there tonight?
21: Still in shock, I would say. I feel like a lot of people are still trying to process the information, especially because the university officially released the names of the students just today. So I feel like students are still trying to learn about what's happening and what's going on, and there are still a lot of questions in the air. So a lot of us really don't know what to think about the situation yet.
15: You've been reporting on this issue, I'm told. When did you realize, when it comes to Kratom, that this might be a thing on campus, and how widespread is it potentially, as you understand it?
21: Honestly, I had not heard about Kratom until researching into this case. And I have no idea what the widespread access is in regards to how many students have access to it, how many students are using it. I do know for a fact that it is banned in Oxford and in the larger Lafayette County. And in Oxford, it's been banned since August 2019.
15: What were the warnings that were given by some of the fraternities and some of the sororities involving this?
21: The sororities and fraternities focused on another drug, I would say, that's kind of been in national news focus. It's called, I think it's pronounced ciclorphin. And of course, we have no confirmation that it was involved in any way. The only reason this drug is being brought up is because it has been in national news as of recently and cannot be detected on fentanyl strip tests, which is the only reason that it was mentioned. It has not been found in any evidence. It has not been released as part of the deaths of the two students. And of course, we still do not know the cause of death for the two students, but sororities and fraternities were mainly focusing on making sure that students knew how to use Narcan, had access to fentanyl strips, and were being careful.
15: Wow. As you mentioned, this has obviously been picked up nationally for the heartbreak around this. What do you think college students or folks around your age around the country need to know now that you've looked into this and started reporting on it? And what do you think their parents should know?
21: I think their parents should know that that students have the resources to stay safe and to be careful. The University of Mississippi, for instance, has Narcan vending machines, which, if you don't know what Narcan is, it can be used to save someone's life in the case of someone overdosing. And we have Narcan vending machines and fentanyl strips placed across the university, including in the student union, in Oxford itself. We also have resources on campus, including like the William McGee Center, which is specializes in addiction and alcohol addiction and things of that nature. And we have counseling centers on campus, and all of these ways in which the university is trying to support its students And of course, we also have a very vibrant community. And while tragedies like this do happen, and they are absolutely awful, they are preventable.
15: We'll leave it there. Dylan Thomas, sophomore there on the campus of Ole Miss, on it tonight. All the best, and hopefully there are better days across the campus there. Dylan,
21: very
15: thank
21: much
15: you so,
21: so
15: much. Appreciate it. By the way, when it comes to kratom, overdoses tied to kratom are up 1,200% over the past decade. A lot of folks now starting to learn about what exactly this is. All right, still to come tonight. Israel's prime minister unleashes on New York City's mayor, making clear that he will not be silenced.
0: The anti-Semitic mayor of New York, I say this, shame on you.
15: Plus, a rare September storm that is now wreaking havoc all across the East Coast. When it comes, where it will go, and why it's happening now. Plus, a Catholic media star is one step closer to sainthood. What it's taking to get a former Emmy winner into a very exclusive group. It's the bottom of the hour, 6:25 on the dot here on the East Coast, heading on into the newsroom top stories, other side of the break. I'll see you in a few.
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1: On the dot on the East Coast tonight. Among the top stories, a live look at the White House, where President Trump and the Chinese leader Xi Jinping set to cap off a busy day of meetings with a state dinner. On the first full day of Xi's visit, the White House holding an arrival ceremony featuring military flyovers and bilateral discussions that the president said was a, quote, great meeting. The pair will be joined by tech CEOs at tonight's dinner as artificial intelligence comes into focus between the rivals, along with trade and the war with Iran. Well, to New York now, and the Israeli Prime Minister Benjamin Netanyahu there today over at the United Nations, taking his turn to address world leaders at the General Assembly. Tensions running high in the room. Several diplomats walking out in protest before his remarks. Netanyahu firing right back at him.
2: Before I begin, just a quick announcement. If there are any other moral cowards who haven't yet left this hall, please do so now. Thank you very much.
1: Netanyahu then touching on the Iran war, the war in Gaza, and the New York City mayor, Zohran Mamdani, who he called, quote, the anti-Semitic mayor of New York. A lot going on. Our Laura Engel live tonight in the Big Apple outside the UN reporting on it all. Hello, Laura.
3: Hello. Well, we have certainly had a very full day here at the United Nations for the General Assembly. It's been a big week, and it was combative from the start here today when we're talking about the Israeli prime minister. We all anticipated it, and it happened. He was combative. It was fiery. Benjamin Netanyahu definitely, you know, taking the time to defend Israel's military campaign. He praised President Trump's actions in Iran, and as you mentioned, he did take aim at the New York City mayor. So on Iran, let's start there with some of what he said on the floor. Netanyahu praised President Trump's actions and also said that Israel had no choice but to act against Iran's nuclear facilities, warning that without it, quote, we'd all be dead. He also compared the October 7th Hamas attack to 16/9/11s. Listen here.
2: For the past 3 years, our heroic soldiers have fought day in and day out in a seven-front war. Do you know any other country the size of New Jersey capable of fighting a seven-front war?
3: And again, his war of words continued with the New York City Mayor Zohran Mamdani, who has called Netanyahu a war criminal over the conflict in Palestine.
2: You falsely, repeatedly accuse Israel of genocide. Mr. Mamdani, you tried to stop me from coming here. You try to silence me.
3: And we have Chance of Free Palestine here in the streets of New York still. Mamdani responding in a statement accusing Netanyahu of repeating what he called baseless lies meant to sanitize Israel's genocide of Palestinians. Outside the UN, protests have been going on all day long, demonstrating against Netanyahu's visit. The NYPD made multiple arrests after protesters blocked an intersection near the UN. The protest organized by Jewish Voice for Peace drew about 250 people, including actress Susan Sarandon. She was here, too. The pushback extending outside of New York today as rapper Macklemore announcing a three-show Free Palestine tour. It comes just after Macklemore was removed from Ed Sheeran's tour after making pro-Palestine statements at a show in New Jersey. And like I was just checking his Instagram, not only does he have this three-day tour overseas, he's also talking about getting some dates on the books for the U.S., saying that his calendar has freed up as of recently. Back to you.
1: As we said, lots going on. Laura Engel, live for us tonight. Laura, yeah. Thank you. All right, News Nation across America now, and we take you up to Pennsylvania, WTAG. And a man that was wounded in the assassination attempt on President Trump in Butler, Pennsylvania, we have to report tonight, has died. James Copenhaver was hit by two bullets in his arm and his abdomen, sustained nerve damage. He was one of the three people struck by gunfire.

0: in the attempted assassination on the president at that event. Another rally goer, Corey Compratore, passed away as well. House Republicans posting an obituary for Copenhaver, writing that they were deeply saddened by the passing and that he endured unimaginable hardship with strength and perseverance. Copenhaver passing away at just 76 years old. All right, up to Austin, Texas now, and our station KXAN, and a change of address for one Elizabeth Holmes. She, of course, was the Theranos founder. She's reportedly been approved to move to a halfway house near Austin in August of next year. Now, as you might know, she's serving time in federal prison in Texas for defrauding investors through her failed blood testing company. The news coming just as a new documentary is set to be released following Holmes's final days before reporting to prison.
1: I don't have anything to deceive you on. Of course, I'm not deceiving you. I'm engaging with you as a human being. Why would I deceive you? There's no reason for me to do that.
2: All right. Okay, good chat.
0: And we know how that ended. That documentary set to be released next month. Holmes sentenced to more than 11 years in prison. Her sentence has already been reduced by 1 year. Take it to Nashville now, Tennessee. Our station there, WKRN, in a nightmare there caught on camera. Security video capturing the shocking moment. A speeding car comes crashing around the curve and into a home. This taking place at about 70 miles an hour. Wow, police arrested the driver, charged him with driving under the influence. From our partners right here in the nation's capital, DC News Now, and how about this? Your carry-on may not be carrying on because new TSA security scanners intended to speed up the security screening process now have slightly smaller openings. It's less than 1 inch, like teeny tiny, smaller than the older machines, but that can mean a problem for overstuffed baggage. A tip for your next trip, check your airline's size limit before you pack. Good luck when you travel. From our affiliate KOIN, Portland, Oregon, and a closure may be hitting a coffee house near you. Starbucks today announcing that it's going to close about 250 underperforming locations across America this week. Now, for a little bit of context here, that is roughly 1%. Of its more than 18,000 locations across both the U.S. and Canada. Starbucks says it's focusing on stores with more potential as it upgrades its stores and improves customer service and reworks the menu. All right, from our affiliate KTVI, St. Louis, America's first televangelist, one step closer to becoming a Catholic saint. More than 50,000 today gathering in St. Louis for the beatification ceremony of the late Archbishop Fulton Sheen, an Emmy-winning religious broadcaster known for his TV show Life is Worth Living. Pope Leo approving the beatification earlier this year. Andy Banker was there for that historic moment. KTVI live for us tonight. The big story there in his backyard. Hello, Andy.
3: Hello there. You know, this dome in downtown St. Louis hosts football games and rock concerts. So Archbishop Fulton J. Sheen certainly got that kind of treatment here today. Perhaps not really a surprise considering he was a legit radio and TV star in the 1930s into the 1960s. And now nearly 47 years after his death, there's been an absolute Fulton J. Sheen revival in St. Louis and around the world. About 50,000 Catholics and non-Catholics alike gathered here for a mass of beatification. That's where the Roman Catholic Church officially celebrates Sheen as being blessed among all Catholics in the history of the church. A requirement for that is a determination by the Vatican that a miracle has happened through Sheen's intercession. After years of investigation, church authorities determined that miracle did occur through Sheen for a young man named James Fulton Engstrom. His mom says in 2010, James was born not breathing, with no heartbeat. After 61 minutes, the miracle came. He's a healthy 16-year-old now, and he was here today with his family, presenting a Sheen relic, part of Sheen's jawbone, for the beatification mass. Sheen is the first American-born Catholic bishop to be beatified. As you said, that's one step closer to canonization or Catholic sainthood. Another verified miracle, verified by the church, is required for that to happen. Live in St. Louis, I'm Andy Banker.
0: Wow, and you see the thousands still there tonight. Andy, thank you, we appreciate it. And we leave you with this, or at least for the moment. How about this? A community coming together to honor a hero from America's greatest generation. 82 years after his death. Private First Class Owen Norris coming home to Maryland to be laid to rest. The Army identified him through DNA back in July. He died at just 26 years old during the West Lock disaster in 1944. And here was part of the scene today. Dozens turning out at the main airport in Baltimore, Maryland, BWI, to attend his dignified transfer, including members of his family. Wow. All that time later. All right, still to come. Other side of the break. Congress inching closer to potentially reshaping how college sports exists. But with the money on lawmakers' minds, new concerns that maybe the players are actually striking out financially. Our favorite linebacker, Sam Acho. Other side of the break.
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5: Enough said. That's the Jeffersons. 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
0: The fuel that moves America, now fueling a fight over costs. I'm Blake Berman, host of The Hill on News Nation. Skyrocketing diesel prices putting pressure on Washington ahead of November's crucial midterms. Republican Senate candidates in key states like Iowa and Michigan now calling for a pause on diesel exports and a gas tax suspension. Another Republican senator in a tight race, Alaska's Dan Sullivan, also backing an export ban. President Trump has voiced support, but the White House tells News Nation there are no plans for a pause. As candidates make their case on pocketbook issues, the Republican National Committee Chairman Joe Gruter is telling me that Republicans should embrace the president's economic record.
10: In terms of messaging standpoint, we think it's a winner. If you look at the Trump RX accounts, if you look at the working family tax cuts, the no tax on tips, overtime, Social Security.
0: I'm Blake Berman, and this is the News Nation Political Minute.
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10: Folks, in Rocky Top tonight, that's a live look right now. Knoxville, Tennessee, Neyland Stadium, the iconic home for the Tennessee Volunteers. President Trump, by the way, heading to Knoxville for the big SEC matchup between Tennessee and number one Texas on Saturday. The number 13 Volunteers there in a major game, of course. Now, back here in Washington, the Senate is on the one-yard line, you could say, when it comes to a bill that could dramatically change the future of college sports. It's known as the Protect College Sports Act. Now we're learning up for a final vote on Monday. Sam Acho, former NFLer, Hook'em Horns, by the way, as well, back with us in a second. But first to Tom Dempsey up on the Hill tonight. Tom, they're getting closer, I guess.
11: Yeah, Blake, good evening from the Hill. So next Monday, like you said, is the day to target. That's when we expect this final floor vote to happen in the Senate on the Protecting College Sports Act. That's after a vote today to advance the measure forward. But, Blake, to put the impact of all this in perspective, lawmakers say that this could change the future of college sports. Senators Ted Cruz and Maria Cantwell, they're the ones who co-sponsored this bill, and they describe it as being able to bring order to chaos in this new era of NIL in college sports. To dive a little bit deeper into this, this bill does a number of things. It puts a cap on the amount of money that a college player can make from all of this, and it does a lot of things. It makes it so a player can only transfer once and still remain eligible to compete in college sports. But it also touches on athlete transfers and healthcare. It has the support of some very big names and groups within college sports as well. We're talking about the SEC and the Big Ten that have come out in support of this. Nick Saban, Deion Sanders, and legendary coach turned Alabama Senator Tommy Tuberville.
12: We had to do something because it is a disaster. What happens is in this bill is you take all the TV money from the big four conferences and you throw it in a pile and you different percentages, you split it up. And we want to make sure it's fair for everybody, so that's what we're trying to do.
11: But here's the thing, Blake. Not everyone is sold on this. That includes Senator Cory Booker, who actually played tight end at Stanford University.
13: While a college student and a player, I saw how unjust the NCAA is. It's not about the safety. It's not about the well-being. It's not about the education of college athletes. This is a money play, plain and simple.
11: Now, what to expect moving forward? Again, we expect a floor vote next Monday in the Senate. That'll be a final vote. And if it passes, Blake, it would then move on to the House. Blake?
10: Tom Dempsey up on the Hill tonight. Tom, thank you. Back with us once again. I called him our favorite linebacker, and he is. Sam Acho, former NFLer in the league for a while, and as I mentioned, former player at Texas as well. Sam, always great to see you, my man. Is this going to, quote-unquote, save college sports?
14: No, I don't believe this bill is going to save or protect college sports the way that they claim it will. And the main reason is this. I don't think there have been enough player voices within the conversation of the Protect College Sports Act. Here's what I mean by that. Some of the voices you do hear are voices of head coaches. Some of these head coaches are currently making upwards of $10 million a year in salary and getting paid heavily or handsomely in their, for lack of better terms, name, image, and likeness when it comes to different types of commercials. But when it comes to the players, we're talking about putting a cap on what players can get as far as like this per team basis. Yet there's still an opportunity for more games to be played. Back when I was with the NFL Players Association, we would negotiate with the owners. And the negotiation was this. You want more games and more revenue per se? Then you got to give the players more money if there's going to be more inventory. We're talking about capping.

0: a number of the amount of what players can get paid, and at the same time not putting a cap on the amount of games that the players
1: play. It's the point that I always bring up, Sam. And, you know, we saw here in Washington the coaches 2 weeks ago on the steps of the Capitol say, we need to do this, we need to do this, we need to do this. And I'm looking at their salaries. John Calipari was up there. He makes $7 million. And there's no cap for him. Is it not the height of hypocrisy for some of these coaches to say, let's do this, but cap them, not me?
0: There's definitely a sense of hypocrisy, at least the way that I see it, especially when it seems like a one-sided conversation. Hmm. The players in college sports, whether basketball, football, gymnastics, you name it, these are the ones who are putting their bodies on the line week in and week out, as well as going to class, as well as going to practice, as well as playing in the games. Yet they don't have a seat at the table. And the few conversations that you have heard are from some athletes that aren't in the revenue generating sports, i.e. football and men's and women's basketball. And so I think that, yes, there does need to be some level of conversation around maybe it's transferring or maybe it is the amount that players can get paid. But there needs to be a mutual conversation so that players can have a seat at the table to talk about what they need.
1: All right, here, Tommy Tuberville, of course, was the former head coach at Auburn before he became a senator. Here he was on whether or not this has a shot of passing in the House.
2: The House will eventually be back before the end of the year, so they'll take it up then. I don't know when they're going to come back. But it's 50-50 where they're going to pass it because there's a lot of people on both sides of the aisle that have some questions about it. That's the reason we're making changes to the bill before we even send it over there.
1: Sam, that's part of the political realities as the Senate takes it up on Monday, and if they pass it, we'll see what goes on in the House. Let me ask you, left field, I don't know what the football reference is, but you got the President of the United States going down to Rocky Top on Saturday as Tennessee's playing your Texas Longhorns. As a player, when the President of the United States shows up, does that juice you up at all or not? Do you not even, think about it?
0: Well, it's definitely a big deal. You try to keep it as much business as usual as possible, but there's so many different types of security protocol that happens. Mm-hmm. I remember I got a chance to call a game a couple years ago, and I showed up and the president was there. And so even my security protocol, I was going with my role at ESPN, was different. So you try to keep the main thing, but you do understand that more eyeballs will be on you definitely in this matchup.
1: He is Sam Acho. He's the best ESPN football analyst back with us. I know we'll catch you again soon. Sam, thank you.
0: Blake.
1: All right, catch you soon. Still to come. How about this? It's the big story that's going to occur tomorrow. All up and down the East Coast, that's live pictures, North Carolina, a rare and powerful nor'easter. What could be coming to your backyard all up and down the East Coast? Live on the other side.
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16: Easter forecast to drench New England. The East Coast as well this weekend, bringing days and days of heavy wind and rain. The edge of the storm already starting to wreak some havoc. This is a look right now in North Carolina. A highway there already damaged and covered in water as strong winds and waves set in. Wow, rain expected to pick up tomorrow. From North Carolina all the way up to Cape Cod, Massachusetts, forecasted to bring coastal flooding, beach erosion, and waves in some spots. Maybe as high as 17 feet. With us now, Karina Garcia with our Next Star station, WAVY-TV, Virginia Beach tonight. And I see the wind and I hear the waves.
17: Yeah, we are sure living it. We are here along the Lynn Haven Inlet area here in Virginia Beach. Behind me is the Chesapeake Bay. I'm going to go ahead and step out of frame so you can hear and see just how choppy it is. We are feeling a light drizzle, cloudy skies and scattered showers. But really the biggest thing you notice when you're out here is that wind. You can actually feel that resistance when you start to walk. And we are seeing wind gusts at around 30 to 40 miles per hour with the strongest gusts closer to the shoreline. And that wind is also picking up sand along the water, making it more difficult to talk and move around. But this is an area that we are watching closely because the Lynn Haven Inlet is prone to flooding and we have a high tide coming up tonight. So the concern here is really the flooding caused by those strong winds, not so much of a rainfall situation. And even after the tide passes tonight, the winds are expected to remain pretty strong into tomorrow morning. So coastal flooding and rough conditions will continue to be concerns as this system develops and moves up the East Coast. So we are keeping a close eye on this. So the wind is actually blowing our hats as we speak. And so for now, we're live in Virginia Beach. Karina Garcia.
16: All right, Karina, stay dry out there. Good luck over the next few days. We appreciate it. By the way, a little bit of context here. Only 1% of nor'easters have occurred during the month of September since 19. 19- 1940. Wow, this is what you call an outlier, right? When you think about it, the peak of hurricane season is September 10th. We, at least here on the East Coast, on the Atlantic side and the Gulf side, got pretty darn lucky, at least to date. But heading into the weekend, that is going to be the big story. This weather system, massive, all up and down the East Coast. All right, I thank you for being with us tonight. I hope you have a great evening. We'll be here tomorrow for it all. I'm Blake Berman. I send it on up to New York and Elizabeth Vargas.
4: Good evening, everyone. I'm Elizabeth Vargas. We begin this hour at the White House, where the leaders of the world's two superpowers are preparing to sit down for a state dinner. Just moments ago, President Trump and the First Lady welcomed President Xi and China's First Lady to the People's House. And in a short while, Trump will deliver remarks before dinner is served. If you're wondering what the most powerful men on earth will eat tonight, it's yellow squash velouté, sesame-crusted sea bass, and vanilla crémeux served with White House honey ice cream. But a great dinner party needs more than good food. It also needs good company. Titans in tech and business will be seated at the table with Trump and Xi, and that includes Jeff Bezos, Elon Musk, Tim Cook, and Sam Altman. And that's not by chance. Beneath all tonight's pomp and pageantry, the U.S. and China are locked in a tight race to dominate artificial intelligence, or what President Trump is now calling super intelligence. According to some estimates, China is only 6 months behind the U.S. on AI development, and it's closing the gap. Silicon Valley claims China is doing that in part by stealing software secrets from American companies, companies run by some of tonight's dinner guests. Before heading into the Oval Office for bilateral talks with Trump this afternoon, Xi acknowledged that great power requires great responsibility. He called to ensure that AI is always under human control. That comes a day after tech leaders told the United Nations humanity could be at risk if AI is developed too fast. President Trump has repeatedly called such doomsday warnings a hoax. Now, Trump and Xi have more on their plate than AI. For about 90 minutes in the Oval Office, they also talked trade, Taiwan, and the war in Iran. And while this summit isn't expected to produce any major agreements on any of those issues, Trump is walking away with one deal. Pandas are coming back to America. Yep, Xi promised two furry, quote, envoys of friendship will soon be sent to Atlanta. Let's start our coverage tonight with Joe Khalil live at the White House. Joe, President Trump called today's sit-down a great meeting, but there's a lot of tension around this visit.
18: Yeah, of course there is, Elizabeth, and I want to just give you the scene right now. What you cannot see off camera just to my right is that the gate to the driveway leading up into the north lawn here near the portico is open. And so we are waiting any minute now for President Xi of China to come back to the White House for, of course, that state dinner. Over my left shoulder, you probably can't see it, but literally the red carpet is rolled out leading up to the steps of the north entrance of the White House. So we are waiting any moment. The Marine Band is there. The Honor Guard is lining the driveway. And the meeting between President Xi and President Trump cannot overstate how important it is. The leaders of the world's two superpowers meeting now for the second time in a year, the second visit. President Xi was here earlier this morning. We don't have much of a readout in terms of what specifically was said, other than President Trump making that passing comment to reporters saying the meeting went well. But no shortage of topics to talk about. One being Iran, the war, and China's role in aiding Iran, whether it's buying their oil, whether it's potentially helping them target their strikes. Obviously, you've also got this on-again, off-again trade war between the United States and China. And in addition to that, obviously, AI also is an incredibly important topic. Some of the leaders in AI, as you mentioned, will be at this state dinner that'll begin here in just a little while. And then, of course, Taiwan is always a really difficult topic for both of these nations and leaders to broach. So whether that was brought up, we will find out here. But we are waiting now for President Xi to arrive, any moment, we expect that to happen.
4: All right. Joe Khalil reporting live from the White House. Thank you. Let's bring in Texas Republican Congressman Nathaniel Moran, member of the House Select Committee on China. Congressman, great to have you here. Senator
19: Good evening, Elizabeth.

0: Senator John Kennedy said today that President Xi is, quote, one of the best liars he's ever seen. Congressman Dusty Johnson called him a, quote, master manipulator and an authoritarian thug. Several of your colleagues say you cannot threaten or charm Xi into making a deal. So what is President Trump's strategy here?
1: Well, the strategy is the correct one, and that is we must always engage in a dialogue with our adversaries. I agree with the statements of my colleagues that you read out. Certainly, we cannot trust Xi. We cannot trust the Chinese Communist Party. They see us clearly as an adversary. But we've been down this road before, Elizabeth. We've been down this road with the Soviets and the Russians. And along the way, we have engaged in dialogue, because if we don't, a lot more trouble can happen than if we do.
0: Yeah, your committee today released a video about President Xi ahead of this visit, calling him, quote, the number one adversary of the American people and of our national security. What do you think? There is so much that could be threatening from the Chinese, whether it's AI, whether it's trade, whether it's them propping up and helping Iran in the war against us. What do you perceive as the number one threat China poses right now?
1: But China has for decades now tried to minimize the influence of the United States around the world. I give President Trump lots of credit of pushing back on that and reestablishing the United States' strength and dominance on the world stage. But China can hurt us in a lot of different areas. I mean, they have a lot of control over rare earth minerals, no question about it. Our pharmaceuticals go through, in large part, China. That can be debilitating to us as well. And certainly they carry lots of economic power around the world. And they've shown that they are willing to wield that economic power to get foreign diplomacy the way they want it, or military positions the way they want it with weaker countries. We cannot let them do that. Now, we can beat them one-on-one economically, but they certainly can cause us harm.
0: What do you, if President Trump had asked your advice on how best to handle him, since you're on this committee, I'm assuming you've probably spent a lot of time examining President Xi and how he thinks, how he operates. What would your advice have been to President Trump going into tomorrow's meetings and today's as well?
1: Well, my advice would be exactly what he's doing. Show strength, because totalitarian regimes, whether or not you're talking about Putin or you're talking about President Xi, they use bullying tactics. And a bully on the playground in elementary school is just like a bully on the world stage. You've got to push back with strength. You cannot show weakness. You have to dominate with your advantages and make sure they understand that if they continue to push, you're gonna use our leverages of influence as well. And we have many of them. And our economy is stronger than theirs. Our economy is certainly more able to hold up against what's happening in the world right now as opposed to theirs.
0: Yeah. Can we trust President Xi? I mean, I know we're not expected to reach any real agreement on this visit, this state visit, but we're hoping, President Trump is hoping to make some deals with China. Can we trust the Chinese? I mean, this is the same country that launched a global pandemic and destroyed the evidence that would ever show exactly how it began.
1: Yeah, you cannot trust President Xi, and that's why, especially when we talk about artificial intelligence, which I think both countries need to talk about. We are the two that are at the very forefront of this developing technology, a technology that can bring lots of great things to our world, to our economies, to our peoples, but it could also bring a lot of trouble as well, as if we don't retain control of it and make sure humans can box it in when necessary.
0: Yeah. All right. Congressman Nathaniel Moran, fascinating to be on your committee and in on those hearings, I'm sure, right now, as we deal with China, both the threat and potential, perhaps, of any future collaboration, especially important on AI. Thanks so much for joining us.
1: Thanks, Elizabeth.
0: All right. Let's get some analysis now from our panel. Scott Kennedy is the top China expert and the trustee chair in the Chinese business and economics at the Center for Strategic and International Studies. Scott, you've got to figure out a shorter title. And Jason Rathje is the president of public sector for the platform Web AI. He previously led the Pentagon's Office of Strategic Capital. Great to have both of you here. Scott, do you think this is largely theater, what's happening as we speak at the White House with this state dinner and the pageantry and the red carpets? Is anything tangible going to come out of this meeting?
2: Maybe a little bit, but I think you're right that this is a lot of show and not a lot of substance. Neither side is really committed to an ambitious agenda. Xi Jinping got most of what he wanted over the past year, having threatened the U.S. with cutting off rare earths and high tariffs and getting Trump to back down. And he's just trying to play out the string until Trump leaves the scene. And so he's looking for respect. He's got the red carpet treatment. He got President Trump to come out to Andrews to greet him. He would like to have
0: very rare and kind of extraordinary.
2: It's been decades since a president has done that. But in terms of what they are negotiating about now, they're really just talking about the bare minimum about trying to keep that ceasefire in place, maybe some basics around AI. But we haven't really heard much yet about Iran, Taiwan, other issues that we know should be on the agenda.
0: I'll get to Iran in just a second. But Jason, we just heard Scott and the congressman were bringing up AI. China has really closed the gap. They're just a few months behind the United States when it comes to developing AI. China does regulate AI more than the United States does. President Xi said today, AI must always be under human control. What do you think he means by that?
3: Well, I think the most important thing that should be being discussed in this dialogue is AI. And one of the things that I've looked at across the last few months of the Chinese advancement of models is that they've closed the gap with our frontier labs, while simultaneously, China has really focused on the adoption of AI, where in the U.S. we're pushing the scientific frontier. China has really laid it in to almost every facet of life. And that's why they're dominating in the open source category, a category that most companies weren't talking about and policymakers weren't really talking about. And so when you look at this conversation around the CCP engaging mm-hmm. in control of AI, what I think they're referring to is just the fact that they're putting it into the hands of folks in their everyday life, in their factories, in their jobs, and they've been able to really advance that entire technology sector on a global stage.
0: Right. But China is also, the security ministry put out a big warning saying that AI could be a threat to our Communist Party control in China. And many say the reason China is catching up on the U.S. is for two reasons. Number one, that they're stealing a lot of our software and technology. And number two, that we are now selling them these high-tech semiconductor chips from NVIDIA that President Trump authorized at the beginning of his term.
3: Whether it's export controls or model distillation, I think there's one fundamental truth, is that we have to be able to negotiate from a position of strength in the AI race. And the only way to do that is that we win both in closed and open source models.
0: Yeah.
3: And right now, there's a lot of conversation talking about pacing the frontier or changing the strategy in a way that might slow us down. And the concern that I have, while working through a lot of the protocols that need to be in place in order to ensure a safe, regulated environment in the future, is if we're not in the pole position, if we're not leading, sector, we're going to be left behind. And this is not a race to win tomorrow. This race is going to go on in perpetuity. People think of it as a sprint. It's a sprint for a marathon.
0: Okay.
3: It's going to last the entire time.
0: Scott, let's get back to the Iran of it all, because we do know, our own intelligence agencies tell us, that China has been helping Iran. It has been supplying it. First of all, it's buying a lot of oil and helping to prop up the Iranian economy, what remains of it, and therefore this regime. And it's also providing this regime and the IRGC satellite imagery showing where our U.S. troops and bases are, what targets for the Iranians to hit. How important is it for President Trump to confront Xi on this? Will he just lie and deny it? I mean, President Trump himself, when asked about how serious this issue might be, said, "We all spy on each other. It's not a big deal." What do you make of that?
2: What I see is that the president has got himself into two pickles, and they are now interacting with each other. So he's between a couple rocks and hard places. As I mentioned before, the Chinese already turned the tables on him on rare earths and export controls. And he's having problems, obviously, with Iran and being stuck there. And he now needs China's help. Yes, the Chinese may be doing a lot to help Iran, but because he needs China, he's not going to put a lot of pressure on him. If you saw Secretary Bessent, when he announced these new measures, he did and was asked about China, he really tried to change the subject. And so I'm really not optimistic that they're going to get a lot out of the Chinese. I think some face-saving statements, modest adjustments, but is China going to fundamentally change their approach toward the Middle East in one meeting? I think really very unlikely.
0: Even though this war is hurting China's economy, too.
2: Certainly higher oil prices because China's the largest importer of oil in the world. It's certainly driving up inflation. But they have used large reserves.
0: Okay.
2: And they are investing a lot in EVs and clean tech. So they have some ways.
0: They're weaning themselves off of it. Yeah.
2: Yes.
0: Okay.
2: Yes.
0: All right. To be continued, because neither of these issues is going to be solved tonight over the velouté. Scott Kennedy, Jason Rathje, thank you both so much. I appreciate it.
3: Thank you.
0: All right, coming up for us, about 200 miles north of Washington, D.C., Israeli Prime Minister Benjamin Netanyahu issued a defiant message to the United Nations this afternoon, but only a few world leaders stayed in the room to hear it. The rest walked out. Is Israel more isolated on the world stage than ever before? And later, fear on campus at Ole Miss after two students died at the start of the semester. Investigators are trying to figure out if Kratom, an opioid-like drug you could buy at a gas station of all places, contributed to their death.
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2: Speeches from world leaders, none beat Benjamin Netanyahu for high drama or high stakes. The Israeli prime minister unapologetically promised to keep fighting in the face of collapsing support. A message meant just as much for the UN audience, many of it critical of the war in Gaza, as for Israeli voters who might end Netanyahu's political career. It's no coincidence that Netanyahu took the stage at the UN in New York at 9 p.m. Israel time, making his address primetime viewing there. Next month's election, the first since the October 7th attack, is seen widely as a referendum on security failures under Netanyahu's watch, as well as Israel's increasing isolation on the world stage. That isolation was on striking display when Netanyahu took the stage today, before he even spoke one word.
3: Order in the hall, please.
4: Before I begin, just a quick announcement. If there are any other moral cowards who haven't yet left this hall, please do so now. Thank you very much.
2: The exodus of delegates heading for the exit before Netanyahu spoke was a protest of Israel's actions in Gaza, leaving Netanyahu to deliver his address to basically a bunch of empty desks. Or, in the case of archenemy Iran, a framed portrait of Iran's top general, Qasem Soleimani, who the U.S. killed in a drone strike. But the trolling by Iran and the cold shoulder from fellow delegates might sting less than one snub that is not caught on video. At no point during his UN trip to the United States did Netanyahu meet with President Trump, a sign of a once tight relationship that is now strained. There are only three other times in the last 14 years that Netanyahu made this trip without meeting with the American president, and those times were during very public disputes with Presidents Obama and Biden. But for all the disagreement Netanyahu had with those Democrats back then, he probably could never have predicted the scale of the so-called Red-Green Alliance, the merger of far-left socialist ideology and pro-Palestinian sympathy, embodied, many say, in New York City's mayor, Zohran Mamdani. After Mayor Mamdani called for the arrest of Prime Minister Netanyahu for war crimes, Netanyahu used his speech to go after him.
4: The anti-Semitic mayor of New York, I say this, shame on you. Shame on you for distorting the facts. Shame on you for inverting victim and aggressor. Shame on you for spitting in the face of truth. Mr. Mamdani, since you were elected mayor of this city, many Jews no longer feel safe in New York.
2: Mayor Mamdani responded to the prime minister in a statement saying the prime minister used his speech to repeat, quote, baseless lies designed to whitewash his genocide of Palestinians, end quote. But the response Netanyahu might be aiming for more than any is back in Israel, and that audience watched it all in prime time. Joining us now is Aaron David Miller, a former Middle East negotiator with the State Department. So great to have you and your expertise. I'm curious about your take on Netanyahu's speech, the flood of delegates who walked out. He called them all moral cowards and said that accusing Israel of genocide is, quote, the greatest lie of the century and a blood libel.
5: Yeah, thanks for having me, Elizabeth. Look, Netanyahu didn't come here to make friends and influence people. October 27 will probably be the most consequential election in the prime minister's life, not just concerning his political legacy. He's on trial for bribery, fraud, and breach of trust in Jerusalem District Court, 5 years in running. If he loses power, he faces the prospects of a conviction. Ehud Olmert, one of his predecessors,

0: predecessors, went to prison for 17 months for one of the charges that Netanyahu was accused of, or alternatively, he cuts a plea deal. So this was to shore up a base, to basically amplify the us versus them mentality. Israel against the world, which plays extremely well for the 38 to 48% of Israelis that I guess are still in his corner. But I have to say there's a counterintuitive piece here. For all the isolation, for all the stigma, it's an extraordinary situation in which no Arab state, no Arab partner of Israel has broken relations or imposed a cost or consequence. Of the three European powers that Netanyahu cares about, or Israelis care about, the French, the Brits, and the Germans, France and Britain, yes, they've sanctioned settlers. That's a 5 to 9 month timeline. The Chinese, the Russians, and yes, Donald Trump snubbed him. He's had four opportunities over the last 2 months to respond to the question, who are you going to endorse in the upcoming election? The most recent response of the president was, I want to stay out of Israeli politics. I'll endorse somebody. So there's no question there's a strain. And this represented, I think, a setback for the prime minister. But again, as Tip O'Neill said, all politics are local.
1: And we saw it.
0: For re-election.
1: Yeah. Netanyahu did bring up the war with Iran in his speech. He called out Iran's nuclear. He's called taking out Iran's nuclear facilities, quote, one of the easiest decisions I had to make as prime minister. Obviously, you mentioned the strain with President Trump. Netanyahu knows that in this country, which is his greatest ally, this war is deeply unpopular.
0: Absolutely. And while the president has... I think exercised pretty much of a restrained public response to whether or not he supported what Netanyahu tried to sell him on February 28th. The reality is this is just as much Donald Trump's war as it is Benjamin Netanyahu. And Netanyahu may well have had a huge impact on how it began, Elizabeth. He's not going to have much of an impact on how it ends.
1: Yeah, the Iran's foreign minister, speaking of how it ends, says that he has presented a proposal to restart talks and reopen the strait. Stop me if I've heard this before. The White House repeated in a statement today that Iran is desperate to make a deal. Do you see any signs that Iran is desperate to make a deal, that these sanctions, this blockade we've imposed on them, is having the effect we want?
0: I think it's having a severe effect on the Iranian economy, there's no doubt. But the Islamic Revolutionary Guard Corps, the guys who are running the railroad there, they're not to be the ones who basically are going to be deprived and suffering. And I must say, if part of the administration's logic is to create severe circumstances and suffering for the people of Iran in the hopes
1: that they'll rise up,
0: they're going to rise up, I ask the question, and who is going to protect them from the murderous rage of a regime? According to the president's own stats in his speech at the UN, 10,000 Iranians were killed. Help is not going to be on the way from this administration. So that policy carries a moral hazard. But yes, the Iranian economy is suffering. Would it break? You know, if the president were prepared to keep this up for the next 6 to 8 to 10 months, well into 2027, it may well have an impact. But again, everything has a cost, right, Elizabeth?
1: It does. But we don't know that help might. I mean, there might be something behind the works. The administration did try a deal with the Kurds in Iraq. It all fell apart when the Kurds just kept all the, you know, weaponry we sent them to themselves. But might there be some super secret plot underway to help protect the Iranian people should they rise up?
0: You know, one could only hope and wish, but again, this administration is really not known for thinking through the consequences of its actions. And having voted and worked, I'll say it again, having voted and worked for Republicans and Democrats, you know, if there were a university giving out degrees in strategic malpractice, I think the administration actually would graduate with honors. This is a war of choice that has turned into a war of necessity, in which the straits are closed. We have no idea what's going on with Iran's nuclear infrastructure. None. Zero. The ballistic missiles, the drones are still have capacity. The Gulf states are vulnerable. So again, thinking through things, important
1: okay.
0: to preserve the American national interest.

0: Ambassador Leiter says his son is still fighting to survive and that his family's pain reflects a reality that's become all too real and too common for Jews around the world.
1: We're asking for prayers, and I've received prayers from friends all over the world, Jews and non-Jews alike, millions of people who understand not only the friendship they have with me, but they understand the meaning of what Hamas is, of what Iran is, of what the attempt to eradicate the Jewish state is.
0: Hours before learning his son was wounded in that attack, Ambassador Leiter joined our show to decry rising anti-Semitism. He specifically told me that night that accusations that Israel committed genocide in Gaza are helping to fuel hatred against Jews. Joining us now is Bruce Pearl, legendary Auburn basketball coach, now chairman of the U.S.-Israel Education Association. Bruce, great to have you back. I've just got to ask you, as the prime minister was speaking a couple of blocks from our office here at the United Nations, one block away, we had thousands of pro-Palestinian protesters filling the streets of New York, chanting, "Netanyahu, you can't hide. You are wanted for genocide. Watch this." Bruce, you were a coach on a college team, a storied coach of a storied team. You are now in your current role an expert on these things. Why are so many younger Americans joining protests like this? Why does Israel have such low approval when it comes to the young adults in America?
2: Well, it was good to be with you, and thanks for the opportunity to talk about this. It's because of the lies and the propaganda that have been spewed out there, and young people are believing it. Let's just talk about genocide. Look, war is awful. Hamas started a terrible war. They did terrible things. And Israel, in defense of their men, women, and children, obviously went to war with Hamas. Hamas hid underneath their population and in schools and in tunnels and in mosques and in hospitals. Israel dropped 200,000 bombs on Gaza, and obliterated the place, right? But they only killed 60,000 people with 200,000 bombs. They must not be very good aimers, and we know that's different. They went house to house, okay? Ambassador Leiter's older son, Moshe, he died trying to get rid of a booby trap in house. Why don't just drop one bomb and blow the whole thing up and kill everybody? That's a genocide. Yeah. That is not what Israel done. And so when you have people like Mayor Mamdani say that Israel's done a genocide, people listen to him and they believe it. And so therefore they come out onto the streets and say, no genocide. We are against Israel. Except it's just not true.
0: It's the United Nations, which, yes, Israel has accused for many years, for a long time, of being anti-Semitic in its beliefs and its policies. But two Israeli human rights groups also say that the Israeli actions in Gaza crossed the line toward genocide.
2: Elizabeth, Israel is very much like the United States. There are people on the far right, the far left. It's fine to give different levels of opinions, but you know you can't give different facts.
0: Right.
2: Like the facts are the fact. Like, for example, free Palestine. I want Palestine free. You want Palestine free. What college student wouldn't want Palestine free? Except when Palestinians or Arabs chant free Palestine, they mean free Palestine of the Jews.
0: Right.
2: How do you free Palestine of the Jews? You scare them out. You run them out. As Ambassador Leiter said about his son in Judea and Samaria, they're trying to uproot us from our ancestral homeland, and we're not going anywhere. So if you're okay with freeing Palestine of the Jews, meaning kill the Jews, I'm not okay with that. Neither are Israelis, and now neither are American Jewry or our Christian friends.
0: We have seen this play out, you know, obviously not just on the streets of many cities around the world. You're seeing these kinds of protests. But we've also seen this happening in concert venues. Today, Macklemore, after the huge kerfuffle with Ed Sheeran, Macklemore taking to the stage as an opening act to say, as you said, free Palestine. He's now announcing he's got some brand new tour that's called the Free Palestine Tour. What do you make of that? And again, it for what

0: Whatever reason, be it logical, illogical, morally right, morally wrong, this is obviously resonating with especially young adults.
1: You know, Elizabeth, if we were able to free Palestine of Hamas, would their lives be different? If we could have freed Palestine from Yasser Arafat or the Palestinian Liberation Organization, who for years refused to live in peace as neighbors with the state of Israel, turned down 90% of Judea and Samaria just because they want to be at war with Israelis and with the Jews.
0: Yeah.
1: I know that there's a very difficult PR battle that's being fought, but the thing is, what we're saying is true. So McLemore can go out there and he can say all that he wants. The Nakba is in so many ways a lot. People think, I'm going to ask you a question, Elizabeth, when people talk about it. The largest city in 1948 in Israel was Tel Aviv. That was the largest city, okay? And they talk about, you know, thousands or millions of Palestinians that ran out of their homes because all the gates opened to the Holocaust, right? And Jews came in. And ran up. That's the Nakba. That's what they say. You know what the population of Tel Aviv was in 1948 of Arabs? Zero. There wasn't a single Arab living in there. There were 160,000 Arabs living in Israel in 1948.
0: Okay.
1: There are now 2 million Israeli. There are now 2 million Israeli citizens, Arab citizens. There are 2 million Palestinians in Gaza, and there are 2 million Arabs in Judea and Samaria. That's 6 million.
0: Yep.
1: That doesn't add up to a genocide.
0: Bruce,
1: it's
0: Pearl.
1: Just not true.
0: Bruce, you are always welcome to make the case here. I appreciate you, and thank you so much for joining us tonight.
1: Thank you, Elizabeth.
0: All right, coming up for us, two Ole Miss students have been found dead on the same day, just over a month into the new school year. Could it all lead back to an herbal supplement known as gas station heroin? We raised the alarm on this show just last year about this very drug. We'll have a live report from campus next.
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4: The fuel that moves America, now fueling a fight over costs. I'm Blake Berman, host of The Hill on News Nation. Skyrocketing diesel prices putting pressure on Washington ahead of November's crucial midterms. Republican Senate candidates in key states like Iowa and Michigan now calling for a pause on diesel exports and a gas tax suspension. Another Republican senator in a tight race, Alaska's Dan Sullivan, also backing an export ban. President Trump has voiced support, but the White House tells News Nation there are no plans for a pause. As candidates make their case on pocketbook issues, the Republican National Committee Chairman Joe Gruter is telling me that Republicans should embrace the president's economic record.
5: In terms of messaging standpoint, we think it's a winner. If you look at the Trump RX accounts, if you look at the working family tax cuts, the no tax on tips, overtime, Social Security.
4: I'm Blake Berman, and this is the News Nation Political Minute.
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2: All right, two tragic deaths on campus have the community of Ole Miss on edge tonight, just over a month after parents dropped off freshmen on moving day. One of those freshmen, 18-year-old Aiden Hamilton from Inglewood, Colorado, was found unresponsive inside a dorm. Here's the 911 call.
13: Stuart Hall, 61, Women's Terrace, where it's possible OD. They do not believe the subject's breathing, trying to start CPR over the phone.

0: But one of the prime suspects is the powerful herbal supplement Kratom, often referred to as gas station heroin. Now it gets even more disturbing. Aiden died this past Monday, and on that same day, an upperclassman, 20-year-old Robert Strang of Atlanta, was also found dead at an off-campus home about a mile away. We don't know if the two deaths were in any way related, but we do know authorities found retail packages of Kratom, that herbal extract sold as pills, gummies, even as liquid shots at gas station checkouts around the country. At low doses, Kratom gives you energy, but if you take too much of it, it can make you feel like you've taken fentanyl. 8 states currently ban it. 22 states regulate it. The DEA is cracking down on some forms of it, like the notorious 7-OH concentrated version. But there is no broad federal ban, despite the DEA warning that Kratom use, quote, can lead to addiction. And several cases of psychosis that have resulted from use of Kratom have been reported. Tonight, bars near Ole Miss are on high alert, and sororities and fraternities are canceling events. Our Brian Enten is live on campus. Brian, these deaths are shocking and came off of what was a big football weekend at Ole Miss. Lots of celebrating, I'm sure, going on. What is the mood on campus right now?
1: People are nervous. They feel unsettled, and they want information. I'm outside Stewart Residence Hall. You were talking about Aiden, the freshman victim. This is where he was. The 911 call and the radio call you heard, it was to this residence hall, and this is where they found his body inside. And then not far from here is where he's from Inglewood, Colorado, by the way. Not far from here is where they found Robert Strang. He was a junior from Atlanta in an off-campus residence. It's still a mystery what happened. Was it drugs? Was it something else? Law enforcement being very tight-lipped. I have confirmed that they're trying to expedite the toxicology testing.

0: it would take weeks. I'm told it will take 3 to 4 days, they're hoping, in this case. Listen to what some of the students I've met on campus have said.
1: It's a really, like, somber vibe, and I think a lot of students just feel like they're not getting the type of communication that we should be getting. I mean, we're coming off a historic weekend, big football weekend. We beat LSU, and we have all this positive press. And it feels like the school is more worried about saving face and trying to keep the good reputation and the good news about them right now, if that makes sense.
2: Is there a lot of drug use here?
3: I mean, in my experience, I know big, it's SEC. You're always going to see drugs. You're always going to see drinking.
4: And we need to know more about it. Like, I feel like they haven't really said much, and we need to be, like, more aware of, like, what happened.
0: So Narcan, Elizabeth, which is used to reverse overdoses, you know, it's a nasal spray. They've got that spread out all over campus. I was even just, they have it inside vending machines, but it's free inside the student union, and it's actually running low. There are now students just traveling around with it, worried that they may see somebody going into an overdose. People really traumatized by what happened here. Elizabeth?
5: Yeah, two students dying on the same day. Very traumatizing. Brian Enten, reporting live from the campus of Ole Miss. Thank you so much. All right, coming up for us. Dinner's almost served at the White House. President Trump is hosting a state dinner honoring Chinese President Xi after a day of high-stakes meetings. We'll have more on what's going on inside when we come back.
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5: All right, 1 minute now. President Trump will deliver remarks ahead of this historic state dinner tonight for Chinese President Xi. It's all happening at the White House. I want to bring in News Nation political and economic contributor Mick Mulvaney, former White House, acting White House chief of staff in Trump 1. Mick, normally we would be seeing lots of pageantry and beautiful pictures and people dressed to the nines on the red carpet. Or we'd be hearing from President Trump as he sat in the Oval Office with President Xi for this hugely important meeting with two superpowers on planet Earth. We are seeing and hearing none of it because of this ban from the president on the pool camera, which is really a shame.
21: Yeah, it is. And it's sort of a missed opportunity because these things really are America at their best. I went to, I think, two or three of them when I was chief of staff, and it's just spectacular. Say what you want to about Donald Trump, and believe me, I know people say a lot of different things. The man can put on a show. Henry Kissinger actually came to one of the dinners I was at, and he remarked afterwards it was the single best one he'd ever been to in his career, and I think he'd been to, you know, several hundred of them.
5: Right, but if nobody sees it, you know.
21: If nobody sees it, it doesn't count. That's exactly right. So it's a huge lost opportunity. Doesn't mean it's not going to have value. The dinner will always have value, especially the relationship between the two leaders. But it doesn't have that same public relations impact that you would like to get.
5: Yes, and we would have loved to have heard from both Presidents Trump and Xi after their first meeting today. Perhaps by tomorrow we'll get that going. I'm most intrigued by the conversations between all the tech titans who are at the dinner table with President Xi as well, because these tech titans have been accusing China of stealing their technology, and that's how they've been managing to catch up in AI.
21: Well, look, another conversation that has to take place at some point is that several weeks ago, U.S. Treasury announced these overwhelming sanctions on Iran. They were going to go after secondary sort of sanctions, countries that were dealing and doing business with Iran. The biggest country that does business with Iran is China. That has to be discussed. It's probably not dinner conversation, but it has to be discussed as part of the meeting. I don't know how you have the president of China come in and meet with the president of the United States and not raise the issue of the war and the possible support of China for Iran in the war. It's an uncomfortable conversation, but that's why these folks, you know, make the big bucks. They have to be able to talk about these difficult things. Maybe not the best dinner conversation. It'd probably be light. Keep in mind, there's probably 8 or 10 people at the table with the presidents, with the two presidents and their wives and so forth. So it's not exactly the heaviest weight of conversations, but at some point you got to have the tough chats.
5: Yeah, I interviewed a couple of China experts, both, you know, from on the Chinese committee in Congress, and then another one who just studies this stuff, and both of them said they had no high hopes for any sort of a deal being reached, even on China's support of Iran in this war against us.
21: Yeah, I don't expect any major announcements to come out. And there's a reason for that, and it's sort of a cultural thing, Elizabeth. If I can, real quickly, Trump wants to start the conversations at the very top. He wants to have an agreement with a world leader, and then he wants the teams to fill in the details. The Chinese work the exact opposite way. They want the teams to work out the details and have the principals come in at the end to sort of tidy up. And it's hard to get those two systems synchronized up. So I never expected any major announcements from this meeting.
5: All right. Well, I sure hope they enjoy the the soup and the creme brulee. Nick Willaney, thank you so much. Appreciate it.
21: Thanks, Elizabeth. I'm sure the food is great.
5: I'm sure it is. Chris Cuomo joins me after the break.
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40: Come on, Liam, let's go. Get open. Come on, go for it. Wake up. Wake up, Liam. Oh, come on, use your head. Gotta want it. Dominate.
41: There he goes again. Liam's dad yelling from the stands, trying to relive his glory days.
42: I know. We're just trying to have fun out here and play with our friends. Like, it's not that deep.
41: He seriously needs to get a grip.
42: Does he really think he's helping Liam play better?
41: I feel bad for Liam. I know he's embarrassed his dad ruins every game like this. I mean, I would be too.
42: Someone needs to tell him this isn't about him.
41: Yeah, stop trying to coach.